0: These were in history and German, and she defined interest in psychology. However, recognizing that psychology was yet just an undeveloped discipline at the turn of the 20th century, she turned to the philosophy of Edmund Husserl, who was the founder of the phenomenological method, a way of doing philosophy that attended closely to experience, and through experience then an ability to found all our knowledge, found our knowing, how we know and what we know.
1: When you say that phenomenology is meant to help us, you know, work with our experience, that in contrast, some people start with one theory and they build theory upon theory, and Edmund Husserl didn't want to do that, nor did Edith Stein.
0: Yeah, there's much philosophy that's theorizing in the abstract and building on clouds, so to speak. But phenomenology is a very grounded philosophy. It attends to exactly what we're experiencing in an effort to unpack its contents. And then in this way, we can found our knowledge in something that's evidently given in our own experience. And therefore, it's available for all persons to verify for themselves. Mm-hmm. And this philosophy then, this mode of doing philosophy, it opened Stein up to religious questions. She had been raised as a Jewish person and then distanced herself from the faith during her teenage years. And gradually, through her exploration of phenomenology, she was open then again to religious questions and had a certain number of crystallizing experiences that opened her to Christianity and to Catholic Christianity in her conversion.
1: Yes, yeah, it's the story of her conversion is a fascinating path.
0: Yeah.
1: One of my favorite moments in learning about her is she followed a woman who had gone shopping, and she had two big shopping bags of groceries and such, and she walked into a Catholic church, and Stein just followed her.
0: Yeah.
1: And she was amazed that somebody would stop in the middle of the day with no service, no sermon. She just went in there to speak with God.
0: Yeah.
1: And that was a very interesting attraction for her, yeah, among others.
0: It was, in a way, the personal character of the exchange. This woman came before the Blessed Sacrament and just knelt for a brief period, and in private prayer obviously exhibited a kind of personal relationship with a personal God. And this really struck Stein. Mm-hmm. There were a couple of other experiences as well. During the First World War, a friend of hers, Adolf Reinach, died on the front, and his wife, Anna, exhibited the power of the cross when she visited her. Stein thought she would meet just a heartbroken wife, having lost her husband. And at the same time, she met a woman who was bearing the cross with great dignity. And this really impressed the young Stein.
1: Yeah.
0: Then
1: yeah.
0: A few years later, she read St. Teresa of Avila's Story of a Soul and her autobiography. Mm-hmm. And this really struck her. She read it in one course over the course of one night. And the next day said, "This is the truth." Shortly thereafter, she converted to Catholic Christianity.
1: Right.
0: Although the heart of her conversion was never really spoken about by her. She said it was secretum meum mihi, my secret alone. So She never really communicated what the heart of her conversion experience was. It was between her and God alone.
1: Well, one of the reasons that her conversion is also important is that in addition to studying phenomenology, this looking at the experience and philosophizing from experience, she also then turned to reading St. Thomas Aquinas. And she did some fairly significant work in Thomas. Is that not correct?
0: Yeah, so after her conversion to Christianity, she distanced herself from philosophy for a period of time. She wanted to give herself over to the service of God. However, during that period of time, she realized that she had to get involved in the Catholic intellectual tradition. And of course, the figure that stood tallest in that tradition was St. Thomas Aquinas. And so, encouraged by a number of mentors, one of the priests, Father Eric Perjuara, she was encouraged to read and translate St. Thomas Aquinas. And this then immersed her in the Catholic intellectual tradition. And then for the remainder of her life, she spent it in an effort to confront contemporary philosophy and the philosophy of the medievals, Husserlian phenomenology and Thomistic scholasticism. And she attempted to bring these together in a kind of synthesis of thought.
1: Yeah. There's a third element that you bring in, because you talk about the importance of phenomenology, looking at experience and doing philosophy on the basis of actual things and experiences. Thomas Aquinas, also as one of the greatest thinkers in the world, let alone the Catholic Church, brings him in, like you say, translating the works herself. And then there's personalism. She brings in personalism. What is that about?
0: Yeah, so I mentioned earlier that Stein's primary focus in life seemed to be truth, and she had this clear allegiance to truth. Now, when she attended to the truth, she was primarily interested in the truth of the person, whom she eventually came to understand as made in the image of God. Of course, this is a Jewish teaching that is shared by Christianity. Mm-hmm. And then with the person, the soul and the character of the soul, and since persons are on a developmental path, also education. So these three areas were primary areas of focus. And even though she explored various philosophical topics, these themes appeared in all of her works. They were kind of an angle through which she approached other topics: the person, the character of the soul, and education as the development of the person and the development of the soul. Mm-hmm. And so these remained a kind of anchor to her phenomenological exploration and her later Thomistic scholastic exploration.
1: The question is, given these three approaches, phenomenology, the study of the person, and a personalist approach to philosophy, and Thomas Aquinas, what do we gain from it? This is obviously something, topics she was working through for her own integration of the faith, her own understanding of the world, of herself, of philosophy. These are real questions for her.
0: Yeah.
1: What do we do with this stuff?
0: Well, what it means to be a person is incredibly significant. So this is not commonly known, but Christianity had a defined import in how we crafted our understanding of what it is to be a person. So early in the Christian era,

0: teachers. And then the rest of human history in the Christian era is going to be devoted to understanding what it means to be a person. First, to understand the nature of God and the incarnation, and then also ourselves made to the divine image. So it's arguably the principal area of study that we could have. And even St. Thomas then says, the person is that which is most perfect in all nature. And therefore, it's a kind of principal object of study. We study all of the objective world, and then we also study ourselves as part of that. And it's incredibly significant to know what we are, and then eventually to come to know who we are.
1: One question that, you know, again, a lot of folks may not think about, but they live. What is it that characterizes a person? What makes a being a person rather than a thing?
0: Yeah, so for the medievals, it would have been our rational freedom. So because we're the kind of being that possesses a nature endowed with reason, and with reason freedom, we have this capacity to have dominion over our own actions. And this dominion over our own actions is then the nexus through which everything human passes.
1: Yeah, and that's, you know, important in itself. I mean, that's an important insight.
0: Yeah.
1: That you have free will and you have an intellect. You can know things.
0: Yeah.
1: And some would even go so far as to say, it's a good idea to know things before you decide.
0: Yeah, and in fact, the order is entirely in that direction.
1: Yes.
0: Because we have rational access to truth, we have this capacity for freedom. So our will is free because we have access to truth. And you can think of this in a very simple way. You can't make a decision over whether to go to A or B unless you know what A or B is.
1: Yes.
0: And therefore, your access to truth capacitates you to act freely. More truth, more freedom. Less truth, less freedom. It's truth that makes us free.
1: Yes.
0: And then you see that Christ, when he's speaking in the Gospels, is speaking in a very robust metaphysical way. He's not just saying, I'm the way, the truth, and the life, and I set you free by redemption. He's saying, in fact, your access to truth as a person is what capacitates you to act freely, and with freedom, then, the capacity to love.
1: This is one of the reasons that it is so important to become as well educated about life as is possible. And that doesn't mean necessarily doing this in a school setting.
0: Yeah.
1: There are lots of places that you learn outside of school, but knowing as much as possible of life makes it possible for us to be more free to make better choices.
0: Yeah, we have a kind of caricature of reason today where we think of it in terms of IQ scales and stuff like that. However, a more ancient understanding is more realistic, where we see that everyone is destined to become wise. And even the simple person, let's say with a low IQ metric, is destined to become wise. And to be wise is to know what is most important, and then to order life with respect to what is most important. And I don't know about you, but I know children who have more wisdom in that sense than many educated people that I know, because they often know what is most important in a room, the people that are around them, and how to order themselves with respect to it. And that's true wisdom.
1: Yeah, when we think of IQ, we're talking about a way to test certain skills.
0: Yeah.
1: Rather than actually have wisdom.
0: Exactly.
1: You know, that's there are many people that in some societies, if their IQ is low enough, or it looks like they won't develop a good IQ, there's a strong temptation to eliminate them. Hitler used to do that.
0: Yeah, and we do today with Down syndrome children.
1: Yes.
0: But I know Down syndrome children that are wise.
1: Yeah.
0: You know that when they walk into the room, there are people and you need to love.
1: Yep.
0: And that's true wisdom. So we're all born philosophers, but much of contemporary philosophy has called the discipline into disrepute. Stein, unfortunately, doesn't.
1: Yeah. In some ways, people who so focus on a scientific analysis, such as IQ tests.
0: Yeah.
1: Which is examining you as an object, or looking at your brain's ability to do certain things, and you objectify it, but it has no connection with those more important aspects.

0: aspects of accepting other people
1: yeah.
0: who love you and giving yourself over to loving them.
1: Yeah, so we think of, because of the success of the scientific method and the technology that has come in its train, we think of reason as a capacity to quantify and to calculate. But the ancients and medievals, they understood it differently. Reason was a capacity to become one with the known. And so we have this amazing capacity to become one with reality, mm-hmm. and of course eventually one with God and one with other persons. And you find even this in biblical phrases, like in the book of Genesis when it says, Adam knew his wife Eve, and they bore a child with the help of the Lord. Where the Blessed Virgin says, how is this possible? I do not know man. Now here the scriptures are being modest, but they're not just being modest. They're communicating to us that knowledge is our capacity to become one with the other. And so this capacity to be one with the other, we have to expand our understanding of reason. When we become one with what is known, then we have attained truth. And then we can act freely. Then we can love. Then everything human follows upon this. And this is possible for anyone. And we all have to expand this capacity.
0: Yeah, this is a very important point, because all too often, philosophers are seen as irrelevancies. People don't think about the wisdom of, because that's what philosophy means, yeah. a love of wisdom.
1: Yeah.
0: And sometimes people miss that wisdom and don't ignore philosophy, sometimes at their own peril.
1: Yeah.
0: If you don't understand why things are and their purpose, yeah. you miss an awful lot about what life is for.
1: Yeah, it's authentically human. No one wants to be a fool, which is the opposite of being wise.
0: Yes.
1: And therefore, everyone wants to be wise. But we've misunderstood what wisdom is, and philosophy itself as a discipline often followed down cul-de-sacs and nonsense trails, and this then leads people astray, mm-hmm. and then people have an aversion to it. But philosophy in its essence is this love of wisdom, an ability to know what is real and then order oneself with respect to it. And everyone genuinely wants that in their heart of hearts.
0: Yeah, yeah. St. Edith Stein, and this is one of the reasons you're studying her. She helps direct our search for this wisdom so that we understand our personal relationships as they really are, not as they should be, but dealing with the concrete reality of how we develop as persons.
1: Yeah.
0: Talk a little bit about her insights.
1: So as well as being interested in the person, the soul, and education, she had this polarity in her thought where she was really interested in the individual and at the same time the individual's incorporation into community. And so she saw these as two aspects of what it means to be human. We're genuinely individual in a characteristically unique way, and we find our proper place in community with others. And therefore, we have to attend to both poles if we're to understand what it means to be human. Mm-hmm. And so to explore her thought then is to really come to grips with what one's own identity is, and then to discover one's solidarity with others and be able to live in community with others. And we discover this eventually in the mystical body of Christ for Stein. We discover our individuality in the mystical body coming together with others in the communion of saints.
0: Yeah. It's something that there's a great mystery about the mystical body of Christ,
1: yeah.
0: that the more united we are with Jesus Christ, the more united we are with the whole church.
1: Yeah.
0: And the more we're united in Jesus Christ, the less danger there is of us being like a grain of sand that looks like all the other grains of sand. Union with Christ. Sand is not united except by gravity holding a pile together. But in the body of Christ, it's like our own bodies, that precisely because our body parts are connected to the whole,
1: yeah,
0: they can be who they are with greater distinctiveness. Our eyes are far more distinctive from our fingers because they're united with our body.
1: Hannah Arendt coined this great phrase after the Second World War called the banality of evil, and Joseph Ratzinger, Pope Benedict, often

0: referenced this, and she recognized while overseeing the Nuremberg trials that evil always looked the same. Now, contrasted with this, then, sanctity always looks different. And if we look at the saints of Catholic Christianity, we see that they're incredibly variegated characters. Like St. Philip Neri is very different than St. Benedict, very different than Pope St. John Paul II, St. Therese of Lisieux, etc. These people have become truly themselves in their giving of themselves over to others. And this is something you find in the thought of Stein, as well as in the thought of Pope St. John Paul II. That is, that we're under the law of self-gift. That if we truly understand what it is to be a person, we'll understand ourselves as given over to others, and we'll truly become the individuals that God has made us to become when we discover ourselves given over to others in this way. And Pope St. John Paul II understood this as, philosophically speaking, the law of the gift, or the law of ecstasy, and it's an interpretation of those strange words of Christ when he says that we must lose ourselves to find ourselves. Now, Christ repeats this in all four Gospels to a total of 6 times, and there's very rarely something like of the faith that we find repeated to such a degree. So Christ is obviously trying to communicate to us something incredibly important. It's confusing. We must lose ourselves to find ourselves. Well, the way this is interpreted by Wojtyła and Stein is that we learn to discover what we are before God as individuals when we're given over to others. Spouses to one another, parents to their children, religious to the church, all of these ways of self-gift, then we become the individuals that God made us to become.
1: You know, it's always, well, not always, but over the years it became increasingly clear to me that people are very nervous, if not outright afraid, to go to confession because they feel that their sins are the worst thing they feel. People look down on them, the priest would look down on them and all this stuff. But I would confirm what you say. The sins really are fairly much the same. I wouldn't say that the sins, that you hear in confession have that much specificity. But when you meet people who are very holy, then you see this, how distinctive they are, how much more creative than the sinners.
0: Yeah.
1: You know, the sinners, same old, same old. After about a year or so, it's pretty much heard most of the sins. But the saints become very distinctive. People who, whether in history or people like Mother Teresa of Calcutta, our own Mother Angelica, these are very distinctive, interesting people.
0: Yeah, there's a kind of radical individuality that passes through their freedom, and it comes out in these very unique ways. And you can see that they're clearly following the moral law of God, and yet at the same time it has this incredibly distinctive look about it, depending on the circumstance of their life and their particular character that they're living out. It's quite remarkable.
1: It is. It really is.
0: God really wants to set us free for that. And we think of Catholicism or Christianity or the faith sometimes as a cookie cutter or Holy Mary and Holy Joe, when actually God is trying to liberate us to realize that characteristic for each of us individually. And then, as you said, we'll find our place in the mystical body, the eye, the hand. These are very variegated.
1: Mm-hmm. And the holiness is not just, again, some quantity like the IQ test. It's about, and this is what I think Edith Stein learned and gets at. Holiness is the result of our relationship, that interpersonal relationship with God. Not just something you do or accomplish, but engaging in that personal relationship characterizes holiness.
0: Yeah, Stein has a beautiful understanding of this. So we all learn in Genesis and the Gospel of John that when God creates, he speaks things into existence.
1: Yes.
0: And that all has been made through his word. Now, that what that means, if we bring it down to the concrete, is that when God created you and me and everyone else, he spoke a word. Now, for Stein, he didn't speak the same word. It's not like he said human 2, human 3, human 4. he spoke a distinctive word, and that word is your identity. That word is your proper name. So I'm Robert and you're Mitch. There are other Mitches, there are other Roberts. But when we enter into eternity, we'll discover that there's a proper name for each of us individually.
1: Yeah.
0: That God has spoken forth when he created us, and that's the name he's calling out to us when he's giving us our vocation. He's, so to speak, calling us to become the word he spoke when he created us. And if we each of us were to discover that word, then we would, in the words of Saint Catherine of Siena, then we would set the world on fire. Because then we would have discovered our place as individuals before God. We discovered our place in the mystical body of Christ, or in humanity more broadly.
1: The book of Revelation, yeah, you know, speaks of this, that Christ will give each of his disciples a name that nobody else knows.
0: Yeah.
1: You know, that unique name. Sometimes I wonder whether people are attempting to make themselves unique by putting on a lot of different tattoos, which themselves come from prefabricated patterns that they give to lots of other people. But that's not where you're going to find any uniqueness.
0: No, there's a kind of correct intuition at the base of this. Mm-hmm. There's a sense that we are before God cooperating with our own creation. So when God creates, he doesn't just create things fully made. He creates things that have a path of unfolding. Now, our path of unfolding passes through our freedom, and that means that we get the dignity of cooperating with God in the unfolding of our own creation. Yeah. And so there is a sense in which we are self-creative. Where the world gets this wrong is it's an attempt to create what we are. But what we are is given by God in this word that he speaks forth. But who we become, this we have a task to craft before God, together with God. And then, as you said in the book of Revelation, it says, those who have conquered by the blood of the Lamb, they will receive a white stone upon which is written their name. And this is the name that we seek when we seek ourselves before the face of God. Stein has a wonderful image, a wonderful metaphor to help us capture this. The divine white light is refracted into the spectrum of light, and each of us bears a particular hue of that refracted spectrum of light. And therefore, we're all human, we're all personal, made to his image, but each of us bear that image in a unique way. And this is ultimately what we alight upon when we love one another, and is ultimately how we'll find ourselves before God, should we conquer by the blood of the Lamb.
1: Okay. I'm afraid we have to take a little break.
0: Great.
1: If you would like to find out more about the work of Dr. Robert McNamara, you can go to his websites, which are drrobertmcnamara.com, or you can also go to drrobertmcnamara.substack.com and find out more about his work. We'll come back in a couple of minutes with some of your questions and comments, so please stay with us.

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1: I aspire to be a humble servant of the Lord and His mission fields of America.
0: Illuminating historical context, stunning cinematography, and moving reenactments paint an inspiring portrait of the Franciscan friar who left his homeland to bring the gospel to a new land. 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

0: Welcome back. We're discussing a very important topic. It's the personalism of Edith Stein, a synthesis of Thomism and Phenomenology, written by our guest, Dr. Robert McNamara. You can get his book. It is item number 41265. 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As you mentioned, this is a bit more for an academic kind of consideration, but you're working on a much more popular version to help, you know, all of us to get through this.
1: Yeah, I first had to work out the question in Stein on an academic level, but I have a draft in place at the moment to popularize it. Shorter work and just the key insights communicated in a way that's much more understandable.
0: Yeah. Okay, yeah. Good. But that'll be good for folks to have. We have a caller. Hello, Thomas. What do you want to ask Dr. McNamara? Thomas, you there?
2: I am, Father.
0: Oh, there you are. There. So what's your question for Dr. McNamara?
2: Dr. McNamara, wasn't Edith Stein deeply influenced by the writings of St. Teresa of Avila, The Interior Castle, The Way of Perfection?
1: Yeah, so she writes and incorporates St. Teresa of Avila's Interior Castle into her understanding of the soul in her mature works. And so she has a basic understanding of the soul that's like St. Thomas and Aristotle, that the soul is the form of the body. And so the soul is the principle of life and the form of the body, but also coming at it from a contemporary perspective, that of contemporary psychology, and also from a Carmelite mystical perspective, she looks at the interiority of the soul, and then she understands it as an interior castle. And this castle, unlike St. Teresa of Avila, unfolds through the course of time. And so as we engage the meaning of the world, as we engage its value, and as we incorporate this meaning and value into ourselves, our soul begins to unfold, develop, and mature, and eventually becomes that castle that St. Teresa of Avila spoke about. Mm-hmm. So whereas it's kind of a static picture in St. Teresa of Avila, in Stein it's an unfolding and dynamic picture.
0: Mm-hmm. Yeah, and that's an important, you know, insight. Like you said earlier, that our life is like the life of everything else on earth. You know, you don't get born as a full-grown stallion. You know, we have to go through the process of gestation. All of us have to go through the process of growing and being nourished, learning. All life, whether you're a flower or an animal or a human being, and the spiritual life has this ongoing development that's very important to pay attention to.
1: Yeah, and in this ongoing development, the body is like the symbol of what's happening in the soul. So just like our body needs to engage reality to become stronger, and we also need to receive material nourishment from the world to grow and develop, so too our soul needs to engage reality, and it needs to receive nourishment to develop. But unlike the body that's receiving material nourishment, the soul is receiving spiritual nourishment. And spiritual nourishment is meaning and value. And one can think of this as allied to the gospel when Christ says, I live not by bread alone, but by every word that comes from the mouth of the Father. Mm-hmm. And so we too live not by bread alone, by material nourishment, but by the meaning and value of the created world, and by the meaning and value of redemption. And so your soul will remain stunted and undeveloped if you're not engaging with meaning and value in creation or in redemption. And therefore, it's really important that we take this in our own hands and that we begin this growth and development and maturation. Because unlike the body, which does it by itself, by nature, the soul is given into our own hands. We have to do so freely. We have to engage the world, we have to become wise, and we have to then live this wisdom out. And this is the development of the soul.
0: Yeah. We have a question from our studios. Father, where are you from?
3: I'm from Portland, Oregon.
0: Good to have you here. Welcome.
3: Thank you.
0: And your question?
3: My question is, I've been in a couple debates recently where somebody claimed that robots and AI, if they get good enough, if the technology gets good enough, that they would have the same level of value and dignity as a human person. And I was wondering how you think St. Edith Stein would respond to those claims.
1: So either St. Edith Stein or St. Thomas Aquinas would argue that in principle such would not be possible. So reason or consciousness cannot be derivative of material organization. So no matter how technologically progressed we become, we will never have technology that gives rise to a spiritual reality. And consciousness and rationality is a spiritual reality. And therefore, we can, in principle, say that this is not going to be possible.
0: Yeah, I think that's a very important principle. They may not be celebrating this the same way in the British Isles as we plan to do in a couple of weeks in America, but a very basic principle of the United States Declaration of Independence and the Constitution is that other creatures cannot give you the dignity of a person.
1: Yeah.
0: The state cannot give you that inherent dignity. And no other person gives it to you, because if they did, you would then be implying they could have permission to take it away, which is what happened to Edith Stein. The Third Reich took away her personhood and personal dignity under their law, and then her life. You know, they can't give it, they can't create it. It is a gift from God. And that was one of the realities she was certainly trying to protect, even though she became a victim of the state taking away human dignity.
1: Yeah, and even if the state attempts to take away human dignity like this, it's not actually possible. Once one is a person created in the image of God, one is a being of dignity. And so one's personhood and one's dignity go together. Dignity is inalienable from the person. It can't be taken away, it can't be given away. Mm-hmm. And therefore, once we possess it by the hand of God, that's something that we'll have forever. Now, when the state attempts to take it away, we can either divest ourselves of responsibility, or we can stand like Stein did and face that with the truth of the matter.
0: Yeah.
1: And therefore, she's a really powerful witness to dignity.
0: Yeah. It really is. Yeah. And though she lost her life because of the policies of the Reich, she is remembered, while those who killed her are completely forgettable.
1: Yeah.
0: That's one of the ironies of evil. They think they've got control, but the saint who suffers at their hand is rememberable.
1: Yeah.
0: And they are not.
1: Yeah, her final works, both Finite and Eternal Being, her final philosophical work, and her Science of the Cross, she left them behind in the monastery. She was taken by the Gestapo for being gassed. And these stand now tall. They weren't published for years after her death, but now they resonate through time. They echo through time, and yeah, they cannot be taken away.
0: Yeah. We have another question from our studio audience. What's your question this evening?
4: So my question is I wonder if St. Edith Stein or St. Teresa Benedicta ever discussed abortion or infanticide in her works? Because from listening to your discussion, that really seems like abortion is an attack on the person in all manners, be it the individual, society, the soul, or even just basic biology.
1: To my knowledge, she did not discuss it directly. However, in her writings on woman, she gives great dignity to the spousal relationship and to the corresponding parental relationship, in this case, motherhood. And therefore, she would have thought such things inconscionable. And now, your question is right on point, because this attacks directly the dignity of the child, of course, but also that of the mother and the father. Because even though we can't destroy the dignity of the child, we can lose our own moral dignity by procuring abortion or by not taking responsibility for the child. However, it seems to me that this question of abortion is really not a question of the desire of society to murder its children, but rather it seems more a desire of society to abdicate responsibility for parenthood. And so we really have to recognize the great dignity of parenthood, this ability to create life, because in the end, that's the really important question, is it creative? And therefore, we have to recognize the great dignity it is to create life. And if we don't take responsibility for that, then we might slide into things like abortion or infanticide.
0: Or, at my age, we worry also about taking away the life of the sick and the elderly. We become more costly.
1: Yeah.
0: And frankly, when people look at a child, in fact, one of the politicians even said when we passed the health care bill back in 2009, we have to include abortion and birth control. Think of all the money we'll save. That was on the news that this politician was saying that. Yeah. And that's a reduction of the personhood to a government expense.
1: And the affirmation of personal dignity stands askance of that, because dignity is a recognition that it's a value without measure. There's no standard by which we can measure it, and therefore no monetary value by which we can measure it.
0: And the same thing would be applied to the elderly. Well, you're going to cost our healthcare system a lot more money than we think you're worth. It reduces personhood to the money that the state thinks it can and or should not give. And that goes back to the earlier point.
1: Yeah.
0: Why we talk about AI. Humans can't give personal dignity to anything, and we can't take it away from real persons. It's not ours to give or to take.
1: No. It stands there to be recognized and affirmed. And if we were to apply Stein's philosophy to the question of the elderly or those patients who are deemed without worth anymore, she would say that this is a failure in our solidarity, that we don't stand with these vulnerable and care for them, because they're the personal other that requires our care. They're our brother and sister.
0: Yeah. You know, I lived in Germany for a while, and one of the most impressive people I met was, at the time, this is in 79, she was already rather elderly, never had married. She was a special ed teacher. And she saw the Third Reich operators come to her school, put her children in a truck, and gas them in the truck, just using the exhaust to kill them. And she spent the rest of the war in hiding from her own government. She was German herself, but she had to hide from her government because she witnessed this. And this was the beginning of not only dehumanizing those who were mentally challenged, but the dehumanization spreads if you don't uphold human dignity.
1: And we don't have such horrendous and traumatic events today. However, the reality of abortion is tantamount to these kinds of things.
0: Exactly.
1: So I mentioned to you earlier, Father Mitch, our last child, number 5, when we first scanned him in a hospital, he was given 0.25% chance of survival. And right throughout the pregnancy, we were told that he would have severe fetal abnormalities. And we were recommended, we had 4 healthy children. Why cost them our parenthood? Why not just abort this child? Thank God we didn't. He happens to be fully healthy, but I can't imagine how many parents would go into a doctor's surgery and be given this expert advice and without reflecting, maybe do something awful to their own children.
0: Yes.
1: It's a tragedy happening before our eyes in ordinary hospitals right throughout the world.
0: And at the other end of life, people who have terminal illnesses or don't.
1: Yeah.
0: There was a case in Canada. Where the doctor was treating a woman with backaches, and said, well, we can just, you know, give you assisted suicide. Yeah. And you won't feel anything and you won't have this pain.
1: And if you didn't want to at that moment, maybe you would after it was suggested to you, because people don't care for you enough.
0: Right, right. This is something that we very much need to pay attention to, this teaching of Edith Stein on personal dignity. That's where the personalism comes through.
1: Yeah.
0: And pay attention to the real phenomena, the actual realities of the person and the dignity. That's what the phenomenology lets it unfold.
1: And one way that Stein is really good on that in terms of the experience of it is, if we attend to the face of one another, we'll be arrested by the dignity that stands before us. Mm-hmm. So often we tend to treat others as objects or mere things when we're not really attentive to their facial expression and their experience.
0: Mm-hmm.
1: But the face really powerfully gives us, well, there's another just like me standing before me, and it arrests us and causes us to act properly.
0: Mm-hmm.
1: But if we don't do so, then we can do awful things to one another.
0: Yes, yeah, that's frankly, one part of the process of getting soldiers trained in wartime is to get them to dehumanize their enemies.
1: Yeah.
0: So that you do become more easily capable of killing them. But you can do that in lesser ways outside of war.
1: Yeah.
0: You can.
1: If you're stuck in traffic and the person in front of you isn't moving quick enough, maybe you get irate about it, but then you catch their face as you pass them by and you realize you're not just behind a vehicle here, you're behind a person, and maybe they're elderly and maybe they're proceeding as well as they can.
0: Yes. You know, it'd be nice to those elderly people.
1: That's included.
0: You know, one of the things about Edith Stein that I remember is how her conversion caused her consternation, because she didn't want to hurt her mother and her family.
1: Yeah.
0: Her family, before her father died, her family had been pretty observant in their Judaism. They were members of the synagogue, and they, you know, went to synagogue regularly and were believers. She didn't want to upset that, but she couldn't go against the truth she had discovered. But one of the things that brings up, her family went to synagogue to pray. Are there any insights into her prayer life that you would reflect on?
1: Yeah, so she often has prayer that's inspired by the Psalms, and you can see that this traces its roots right back into her Jewish history. Her mother was an observant Jew right throughout her life.
0: Yes.
1: And it greatly pained her when Stein converted, and pained her even further when she entered the Carmel as a religious sister. And as well as abandoning the faith of her ancestors, her mother saw this as abandoning the Jewish people at the time they needed her most,
0: yes,
1: when they were being persecuted by the Nazi socialist regime. Of course, Stein herself understood it as the fulfillment of the covenants of the Jewish people, and therefore she was tracking the path of her own Jewish ancestry into its fulfillment in Christ. And she understood her life as sacrifice in the Carmelite order as an offering for her family, for her mother, for all of those that she couldn't affect directly by her natural activities.
0: I would urge people, if they do go to Poland, it's really worthwhile going to the city of Wrocław. It's a beautiful city. And the house where

0: she lived is still there. It's a museum of her, and there are other places where she used to go to pray. It's showing a picture of her home. You would love Wrocław to begin with, but also entering into more about Edelstein would be good. We have another caller. Hello, Tom? Tom from Flint, Michigan, are you there?
1: Absolutely, Father. Father and Mr. McNamara, it's great getting on with you. I was a cradle Catholic who eventually reverted to Catholicism, and I had a period of agnosticism, as did Edith Stein, during my journey from the church, out of the church, and back into the church. And this, no pun intended, but this is a phenomenal topic. I particularly love both Saints Edith Stein and Saint Thomas Aquinas because they're both instrumental in my returning to the church. And of course, all of us have our own means of coming to faith. Sometimes it's supernatural experiences. And sometimes, like in the case of me, it has to be more of a thought-out process, like an intellectual journey. And those two saints, it's like the amazing combo of them just did me a world of good. Because in regard to Thomas Aquinas, I said to myself at one point, clearly, you know, humanity is so amazing in and of itself that, you know, obviously it didn't come out of nothing, so to speak. And yet, God has to be even more amazing. And therefore, how could God just come to be without being created? And of course, Thomas Aquinas' five proofs of the existence of God includes the fact that, you know, in a way, God has to be super simple. He can't be made up of parts. He can't be complex. Even though we can't fully understand his essence, we can come to a proof that he exists, as incredible as he is. And then Edith Stein, with her, you know, again, she was agnostic for a while because she was bound and determined she was going to find the truth, whatever it was. And, you know, the same with me. I wouldn't have settled for wishful thinking. And, you know, that.
0: So, yeah, we're running a little bit low on time, so
2: okay.
0: But do you have any responses?
2: So often the crisis today of people's faith is not so much a crisis of belief itself, but I think a crisis of natural reason. So people aren't exploring, aren't thinking as much as they could and should. That earlier question we approached about wisdom. And I think Edith Stein and Thomas Aquinas, these two great saints, exhibit a way of thinking that leads us to understand natural world creation in a way that then opens the possibility of further acts of faith and the virtue of faith.
0: That's a very important part, you know, to slow down and think through things rather than just, well, you know, it's too big for me, I don't get it, so I'll just go to the game. You know, no. These are very important questions.
2: God has given us this great power to think, and when we apply it, it applies itself powerfully. And everyone has that capacity,
0: and
2: everyone.
0: Helps us to become, like you said, more free.
2: Yeah.
0: I want to just mention again, the book that our guest wrote is called The Personalism of Edith Stein, A Synthesis of Thomism and Phenomenology. It's by our guest, Dr. Robert McNamara. You can get it at ewtnrc.com. And it is item number 41265, 41265 at catalog. 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You do a lot of work. It's important to help all of us think these things through and develop. So I appreciate the years that this represents. This is not something that you do rolling out of bed in the morning.
2: No.
0: And especially reading Edith Stein. So thank you very much for doing that. Thank you also for coming all the way from Ireland to be here with us.
2: Happy to do so.
0: And we thank you for being with us tonight. And may Almighty God bless you. And I want to bless you with this relic of St. John the Baptist on his feast of his birth. May Almighty God bless you, and by the intercession of St. John the Baptist, guide you to always do his will. Lord bless you, the Father, Son, and Holy Spirit. Amen. And we are able to have this guest and this program and all of our programs only because you keep us in between your gas bill, electric bill, and cable bill. That is all that exists to help us pay our bills too. Thank you for your support, and God bless you all.

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0: We have to show America we are all people of dignity. 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
1: I'm Veronica Dudo in Washington, D.C. Tonight on EWTN News Nightly, Domino Effect. An Israeli strike in Lebanon strains the ceasefire, prompting Tehran to threaten shipping in the Strait of Hormuz. All this while the Secretary of State is in the Gulf in an effort to manage the crisis. Capitol confrontation. President Trump confronts frustrated GOP senators to demand unity on international and domestic priorities. Right Turn. We analyze how the Trump-backed populist movements are rapidly gaining traction across Latin America and transforming the region's traditional governance and political landscapes. Plus, a page turner. For 100 years, the Vatican's publishing house has brought us papal documents, encyclicals, and theological works. How they are celebrating this major milestone. These stories and more tonight.
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1: Thank you for being with us on the Solemnity of the Nativity of St. John the Baptist. Our top story tonight. Leaders from the U.S. and Iran publicly disagree about their interim deal actually means. That includes nuclear inspections in Iran. President Donald Trump says Iran has informed the U.S. that there are no tolls, no insurance costs, and no other charges of any kind being sought or received by Iran on ships traveling the Strait of Hormuz. The president adds, if this is false information, negotiation would end immediately. White House correspondent Owen Jensen reports. Owen.
3: Veronica, President Donald Trump and his top diplomat, U.S. Secretary of State Marco Rubio, both discussing Iran today. The president down the street on Capitol Hill, Marco Rubio overseas. This as the U.S. and Iran try to finalize a deal.
4: Visiting Capitol Hill today, President Donald Trump updates reporters.
5: The war is going very well. As you know, we're winning by a lot. Iran is making very big concessions. We'll see what happens, but it's been very, very, very powerful. It's going very, very well.
4: But the dispute over nuclear inspections in Iran continues.
6: There's work to do.
4: The head of the United Nations Nuclear Agency signaled that Iranian nuclear enrichment sites would be visited by inspectors. But Iran is pushing back on that, insisting that any such visit would only come after a final deal. Secretary of State Marco Rubio, on a three-nation tour of Gulf allies, tells reporters inspectors should be allowed into Iran
7: as soon as possible. And the president said that yesterday. They'll be there when they need to get there, but that needs to happen. That's a commitment they made, and it's one they need to keep.
4: The U.S. and Iran repeatedly disagreeing in public about what the interim deal actually means, including Israel's war with Iranian-backed Hezbollah in Lebanon, and how Tehran will spend billions of dollars once its assets are unfrozen. Secretary Rubio says the U.S. is open to a good and real deal with Iran and wants it to work out.
7: What matters is what they do or they don't do. They either do the things they claim and agreed to do, or they don't. And if they do it, then great, we'll keep moving forward. And if they don't, the president's been clear about what's going to happen and what could happen.
4: Meanwhile, President Trump warning big oil to drop their prices, accusing oil companies of price gouging. The president also reacting to the Senate's approval of a war powers resolution. He writes, and the U.S. Senate decides to have a poorly timed and meaningless War Powers Act vote, telling the number one sponsor of terror in the world that the United States doesn't like what I'm doing to them, and I must stop, and by so doing has provided aid and comfort the enemy. And back at the Capitol, he tells reporters,
5: and Iran is being very nice. They're agreeing to everything that I want, and they have to. Otherwise, we just go back and do what we have to do. Thank you very much.
3: In addition, President Donald Trump welcomed the NATO Secretary General to the White House today, Mark Rutte, who praised the U.S. for degrading Iran's nuclear capability, calling that extremely important. President Trump, of course, has been critical of NATO over its response to the Iran war. Veronica?
1: And the president speaks later tonight?
3: That's right, Veronica. He'll be over at the National Mall just down the street. Of course, America is celebrating its 250th birthday. The president speaks at 8:30. There's a military flyover and military bands. This all has to do with tomorrow's opening of the Great American State Fair. Veronica, back to you.
1: An exciting time. Thank you, Owen. Joining us now for more on the latest Iranian-U.S. peace deal is retired Rear Admiral Mark Montgomery, a senior director at the Foundation for Defense of Democracies and a former executive director of the Cyberspace Solarium Commission. Thanks so much for coming back on.
6: Thank you for having me, Veronica.
1: Vice President J.D. Vance says his talks with Iranian officials in Switzerland laid the foundation for a final deal. What are the biggest issues that still need to be resolved?
6: Well, look, I think Secretary Rubio was kind of referring to it there. The big issues that are remaining are what to do about Iran's highly enriched uranium, and then how do you continually assess and validate and verify that Iran is adhering to the agreements it's making? Because the United States is conceding quite a lot that they don't have to in terms of economic and sanctions relief in the long term, not now, but in the long term. So the big issue is going to be, do we get meaningful, verifiable assessment opportunities of their nuclear program, you know, going forward, you know, 6, 10, 12 months from now? If not, this is a regime that Ronald Reagan would say, you have to verify, right? You can't trust them until you verify them. And I'm afraid that's going to take a level of intrusion that Iran is going to push back on. And therefore, in the long term, the second part is the nuclear deal portion is at significant risk.
1: Additionally, Iran says it wants sanctions relief. The U.S. is demanding strict nuclear inspections. Where do things go from here?
6: I think sanctions relief is some period off. I don't think that's got to be the card the United States holds to the very end. You know, whether we allow some of this $24 billion in frozen assets to be returned is something the president can use as barter during dealing, and that's okay. It's sweeteners, hopefully not the whole thing, but some of it. But the sanctions relief is long-term economic prosperity for the regime. Many of these sanctions are tied to horrific terrorist behavior by the regime, support for very bad actors, threats to the Israel and the United States. They were earned sanctions, and they should not be frittered away easily.
1: NATO Secretary General Mark Rutte is in Washington this week, meeting with President Trump today and Congress tomorrow. What is he hoping to gain from these meetings?
6: First, I think Rutte wants to, express NATO's support for the United States. And, you know, Rutte has been a great leader who's really engaged the president properly. He's probably the European leader that is most, comfortable with the president. You can see that, in their demeanor as they talk together. But he's also communicating, look, many of these countries are doing exactly what they promised at your insistence, to the president, to President Trump, that you wanted more spending. You know, we see Italy coming up to 2.8%. We see Germany coming up close to 3%. We see the Poles and the Balts over 5%. Not everyone's there. Spain and France particularly need to be held accountable. But Rutte is there making the argument that Europe is listening to you. You've delivered a painful message, and they're beginning to spend more on defense.
1: Now, some senior U.S. military leaders have departed the Pentagon in recent months. Is this just normal turnover or something else?
6: It's not normal turnover. I think Secretary Hegseth has let go a significantly higher number of of generals and admirals who are not at the normal time period. In other words, he relieved the chief of naval operations, probably 25% of the way through her tour. Same with the cyber command commander. Same with the head of the army stud, a year and a half left in his tour. This is inappropriate. I mean, it's legal. There's certainly nothing wrong with it legally, but ethically, the military is a non-political element institution of society, and really these are political decisions being imposed on a military. It's a very risky behavior when you combine it with his insertion into the board process, where he's stripping one-star selectees off of the Army, Navy, and Air Force promotion boards. At a high percentage of female and minority officers, I think this is very dangerous territory that Secretary Hegseth is treading into, and he should knock it off.
1: We have to leave it there. Rear Admiral Mark Montgomery, thank you.
6: Thank you very much for having me, Veronica.
1: President Trump has abruptly canceled plans to sign a bipartisan bill aimed at making housing more affordable. In a post on Truth Social, the president declared the signing is off until Congress passes the Save America Act, a bill mandating stricter federal voter ID rules. President Trump labeled the voting measure a national emergency, a move that significantly ratchets up tensions with the Senate Republicans who backed the housing bill. The battle for control of Congress is on. Republicans hope to maintain and expand their narrow majorities in the fall for the second half of President Donald Trump's term. Democrats say they want to win over voters frustrated with the president on the economy and other issues. Let's check in with Capitol Hill correspondent Eric Rosales with the results of several key state primaries. Eric.
8: Well, good evening, Veronica. Several states had primaries last night, but let's concentrate on New York, where the Democrat progressive wing saw several victories, some calling it the Mondami tsunami effect. Most notable, former New York City official Brad Lander, a Socialist of America member, defeated incumbent Dan Goldman in the state's 10th congressional district.
9: Donald Trump and the MAGA movement are going to continue to push and push and push and threaten our institutions, our norms, our values, our Constitution that define this country. That is the fight that should unite us.
8: Another New York mayor-backed candidate, Claire Valdez, a first-term state lawmaker, easily won the Democratic nomination for an open seat in the Brooklyn and Queens area.
10: We have declared that this movement is durable. That it is growing, and that it will not stop.

0: and cashing a check and calling it representation is over.
1: The wins have Republicans planning to dig deeper into their war chest come November and say democracy is at stake.
2: And every American needs to take this seriously. You need to wake up. This upcoming midterm election is not the midterm elections of years ago. This is going to decide the direction of the country. Are we going to maintain our status as a constitutional republic on our 250th anniversary? Are we going to make a new choice and go down some road towards a communist utopia?
1: Democrats are confident that they can flip control of the U.S. House. On a side note, the influence of artificial intelligence is already evident. Two political action committees affiliated with major AI companies are pumping some $20 million into several House races. At the Capitol, Eric Rosales, EWTN News Nightly.
3: A federal judge has permanently blocked the Trump administration from enforcing key parts of its first executive order on elections. U.S. District Judge Denise Casper ruled today that the administration cannot mandate documentary proof of citizenship for voter registration, nor can it block mail-in ballots received after Election Day, siding with arguments from Democratic attorneys generals. The judge agreed that the Constitution gives election regulating powers strictly to Congress and the states, not the president. A political shift is underway across Latin America. From Argentina to Colombia, voters are increasingly turning to the right. Joining us now to help us understand what is driving these changes is our correspondent for ASI Prensa and EWTN News, Andres Enriquez. Thanks so much for joining us.
4: Thank you so much for having me.
3: From your vantage point on the ground in Venezuela, what political changes have you recently seen across the region?
4: Well, many Latin American countries have shifted from socialist governments to center-right and right-wing governments in recent years. In 1999, when socialist leader Hugo Chavez came to power in Venezuela, a wave of left-wing popularity spread across the country. And with the financial support of Caracas and the logistical support of Cuba, what became known as 21st century socialism expanded throughout Latin America. And today, more than 20 years after this, I think it's safe to say that these regimes have failed, especially in economic and political and social matters. And in many countries, but particularly in Venezuela, they have led to a deep crisis. And after many years of corruption, persecution, oppression, and broken promises, Latin Americans have chosen a very different path.
3: We've seen people moving away from socialism, and at the same time, some Latin American leaders speaking out about cracking down on illegal armed groups, drug trafficking, and crime, all similar topics that Donald Trump ran on during his presidential campaign. What influence does President Trump and his movement have in the region?
4: Well, I think a great deal. President Trump and the MAGA movement have had a significant impact on the region's political landscape. Many Latin Americans have became disappointed with the political establishment and the traditional parties that have simply failed to provide real solutions. And this frustration created opportunities for political outsiders, such as President Javier Milei in Argentina, and more recently, President-elect Abelardo de la Friela in Colombia. And I think that those two are probably the clearest examples of President Trump's influence on Latin American politics.
3: What's most important to voters? Is it the economy, or is it faith, family, and traditional values?
4: Well, the economy certainly plays a major role, but deeper cultural issues matter as well. Us Latin Americans are, for the most part, a very Catholic people. And the Catholic faith has played a significant role in shaping our culture. And as a result, issues such as faith, family, and traditional values are very important for many voters, and they often influence how they cast their ballots.
3: Andres Enriquez, thank you so much.
4: Thank you for having me, sir.
3: Europe is currently sweltering under an intense continent-wide heat dome causing record-breaking temperatures. Temperatures are skyrocketing toward a staggering 104 degrees Fahrenheit, shattering consecutive records in France and triggering extreme red alerts across the UK, where temperatures are hovering near 96 degrees. Deaths are already mounting. Officials have confirmed at least 40 drowning fatalities in France alone as desperate residents scramble for relief.

0: With limited air conditioning across the region, authorities are warning of severe health risks from the heat. We have a lot more still to come on EWTN News Nightly. Decision Day today is the anniversary of the overturning of Roe v. Wade. We speak to an advocate about the pro-life movement 4 years later. And Pope Leo tells us how we can receive the living and effective Word of God.
1: Hello, family. I'm Montse Alvarado with some great news. 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

0: 4 years ago today, the U.S. Supreme Court handed down the Dobbs versus Jackson decision, which overturned Roe versus Wade. The decision delegated abortion policy to the states, saying the Constitution does not grant a right to abortion. The pro-life fight continues to protect the right to life through all 9 months across the United States. Joining us now is Kristen Hawkins, CEO of the Pro-Life Generation, president of Students for Life of America and Students for Life Action. Kristen, thanks so much for coming back on.
1: Thanks for having me.
0: Today's the fourth anniversary of the Dobbs decision. How did that case overturn Roe versus Wade?
1: Well, it was very simple. I was there at the steps of the Supreme Court with our student leaders. And as the opinion was put into my hand, I started reading it, and it said the Constitution does not confer the right to abortion. Roe and Casey are overruled. And so this decision that came down 4 years ago today gave states and gave legislators across the country, even legislators in Washington, D.C., the ability to regulate or end abortion. In fact, the decision says that the decision of abortion is now returned back to the people and its representatives, which is why the pro-life movement, why Students for Life has been building this talent pipeline across the country, because now abortion is in 50 state capitals, as well as Washington, D.C. We have 51 playing fields in our country where we're attempting every single day to pass laws to either outright end abortion or to severely restrict abortion, or in some states where we know we don't have the majorities, to pass laws to help women see that there's another option, another way to choose nonviolence when faced with an unplanned pregnancy situation.
0: When looking back over the past 4 years, how has the pro-life landscape changed across the country?
1: It's changed a great deal. We saw an immediate backlash, I guess you could say, after Roe was reversed, where we had a lot of Americans who were pulling in the middle on abortion, who said, I don't like abortion, I wouldn't have abortion, but I'm kind of in the middle on the issue. And we knew at the time that really meant that they were pro-abortion, because you really can't be in the middle on a human rights view, right? Either abortion

0: It's killing a baby or it's not. And so you immediately saw a number of Americans who moved left on abortion. But that's actually changed. New polling had just came out last week from Gallup showing abortion favorability is dropping. The plurality of Americans, 49%, now believe abortion should be illegal or severely restricted. The number of pro-life Americans who identify as pro-life in polling is up at one of its highest levels to 42%, which identification is always harder to see. In young people, it's up 11 percentage points. And so we've seen this great revival on college campuses and high schools where Gen Z has shifted very hard right on abortion.
1: As you laid out, still a lot of work to be done. Kristen Hawkins, always great to have you on. Thanks so much.
0: Thank you.
1: Up next on EWTN News Nightly, Gone But Not Forgotten, the previously unpublished works of Pope Benedict XVI are now available in English. Plus, Pope Leo meets with authors from around the world, the encouraging words he had that will inspire the writer in all of us.
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0: his general audience today, Pope Leo encouraged us all to receive the living and effective Word of God.
1: Corpo di cui il capo è il Cristo risorto.
0: The Holy Father returned to Sacrosanctum Concilium, the Constitution on the Sacred Liturgy. It's part of his ongoing catechesis on the Second Vatican Council. Today he focused on Scripture, noting how the Council called for a richer selection to be used at the Mass. That call produced the lectionary we use today. A series of unpublished homilies by Pope Benedict XVI is now available in English. The writings are collected in a book called The Lord Holds Us by the Hand. They were originally delivered by Pope Benedict between 2005 and 2017 during the liturgical seasons of Advent, Lent, and Easter. The book was released by the Vatican Publishing House, which today celebrates a major milestone, 100 years of being in operation. It prints a variety of papal documents, encyclicals, and theological works. In celebration of the anniversary, Pope Leo spoke with writers from around the world. EWTN News' Zofia Chubek reports.
2: Writing, as you know, is an act of truth, of revelation.
3: Powerful words from the Holy Father, who held an audience today with writers from across the world. He called writing an act of humanity and celebrated literature for its ability to encompass the full spectrum of human experience. We spoke with several writers present at the audience who were encouraged and inspired by Pope Leo's words.
4: I felt

0: Like, his eyes were open and to what he was seeing when I was in front of him, and his ears were open to what I was saying. And it was very humbling. I felt very honored.
1: He's one of the few leaders in the world who is capable of having the moral authority to say things that we must listen to. But the beauty of what he does is that it's done with humility, it's done with grace, and it's done with kindness.
2: They also agree that writing has a power to foster connection and communication among people. In fact, Irish author Colin McCann believes in that power so strongly that he started a global charity that brings young people together to share stories.
1: Well, there has been an epidemic of loneliness and isolation, particularly amongst young people. They feel sort of, they live within the expanse of their iPhone or their phone's reach. And when they get together with one another and they look one another in the eye, something extraordinary happens, because the world is held together with stories. The scientists will tell you that the world is held together with atoms and molecules, and it's true, I'm sure, but really, truly, spiritually, the world is held together with stories.
2: And though we live in a highly digitalized society, the Holy Father emphasized the role writing plays in helping people identify with the characters they are reading about, relating to their points of view, feelings, and emotions.
3: One of the points that the Pope made is that it's through books and literature that we come to know the lives of others with an intimacy that isn't otherwise possible.
4: I think that is an enormous joy for the reader, if they can enter somebody else's head and if they can have some secret thought that this person has also had, and then it breaks down to a tremendous sense of isolation.
2: 100 years on, the Vatican Publishing House, through its publications, works to spread encounter between people around the world.
0: It's very hard to ignore somebody who's in front of you, and art at its best brings the other in front of you. It's creating those encounters.
2: In Rome, Zofia Chubak for EWTN News Nightly.
5: 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I'm Veronica Dudo. 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
7: Join us in praying this rosary for those whose families and homes have been destroyed by the latest earthquake in the southern peninsula of the Philippines. May God be with you during this time.

0: The Luminous Mysteries of the Holy Rosary with Mother Angelica and the nuns of Our Lady of the Angels Monastery.
1: In the name of the Father, and of the Son, and of the Holy Spirit.
2: Amen.
1: I believe in God, the Father Almighty, Creator of heaven and earth, and in Jesus Christ, His only Son, our Lord, who was conceived by the Holy Spirit, born of the Virgin Mary, suffered under Pontius Pilate, was crucified, died, and was buried. He descended into hell. The third day He rose again from the dead. He ascended into heaven and sits at the right hand of God, the Father Almighty, from whence He shall come to judge the living and the dead. Our Father, who art in heaven, hallowed be thy name. Thy kingdom come, thy will be done, on earth as it is in heaven.
2: Give us this day our daily bread, and forgive us our trespasses, as we forgive those who trespass against us. And lead us not into temptation, but deliver us from evil. Amen.
1: Hail Mary, full of grace, the Lord is with thee. Blessed art thou among women, and blessed is the fruit of thy womb, Jesus.
2: Holy Mary, Mother of God, pray for us sinners now and at the hour of our death. Amen.
1: Hail Mary, full of grace, the Lord is with thee. Blessed art thou among women, and blessed is the fruit of thy womb, Jesus. Full of grace, the Lord is with thee. Blessed art thou amongst women, and blessed is the fruit of thy womb, Jesus.
2: Holy Mary, Mother of God, pray for us sinners now and at the hour of our death. Amen.
1: Glory be to the Father, and to the Son, and to the Holy Spirit. The first luminous mystery, the baptism of Christ in the Jordan.
3: When Jesus stood in the Jordan to be baptized by John, the Spirit hovered over him. He was anointed by the Spirit as Redeemer and Savior.
1: Our Father, who art in heaven, hallowed be thy name. Thy kingdom come, thy will be done on earth as it is in heaven.
2: Give us this day our daily bread, and forgive us our trespasses, as we forgive those who trespass against us. And lead us not into temptation, but deliver us from evil. Amen.
1: Hail Mary, full of grace, the Lord is with thee. Blessed art thou amongst the women, and blessed is the fruit of thy womb, Jesus. Full of grace, the Lord is with thee. Blessed art thou amongst women, and blessed is the fruit of thy womb, Jesus.

0: Blessed art thou amongst women, and blessed is the fruit of thy womb, Jesus.
1: Holy Mary, Mother of God, pray for us sinners now and at the hour of our death. Amen.
0: Hail Mary, full of grace, the Lord is with thee. Blessed art thou amongst women, and blessed is the fruit of thy womb, Jesus.
1: Holy Mary, Mother of God, pray for us sinners now and at the hour of our death. Amen.
0: Hail Mary, full of grace, the Lord is with thee. Blessed art thou amongst women, and blessed is the fruit of thy womb, Jesus.
1: Holy Mary, Mother of God, pray for us sinners now and at the hour of our death. Amen.
0: Hail Mary, full of grace, the Lord is with thee. Blessed art thou amongst women, and blessed is the fruit of thy womb, Jesus.

0: Grace, the Lord is with thee. Blessed art thou amongst women, and blessed is the fruit of thy womb, Jesus.
1: Holy Mary, Mother of God, pray for us sinners now and at the hour of our death. Amen.
0: Hail Mary, full of grace, the Lord is with thee. Blessed art thou among women, and blessed is the fruit of thy womb, Jesus.
1: Holy Mary, Mother of God, pray for us sinners now and at the hour of our death. Amen.
0: Glory be to the Father, and to the Son, and to the Holy Spirit.

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1: Oh, my Jesus.
0: Forgive us our sins, save us from the fires of hell, lead all souls to heaven, especially those who most need thy mercy.
1: The second luminous mystery, the wedding feast at Cana.
2: At the wedding feast of Cana, Jesus began his public life by changing water into wine, and he ended it by changing bread and wine into his body and blood.
1: Our Father, who art in heaven, hallowed be thy name. Thy kingdom come, thy will be done on earth as it is in heaven.
0: Give us this day our daily bread.
1: Full of grace, the Lord is with thee. Blessed art thou among women, and blessed is the fruit of thy womb, Jesus.
0: Holy Mary, Mother of God, pray for us sinners now and at the hour of our death. Amen.
1: Hail Mary, full of grace, the Lord is with thee. Blessed art thou amongst women, and blessed is the fruit of thy womb, Jesus. Hail Mary, full of grace, the Lord is with thee. Blessed art thou among women, and blessed is the fruit of thy womb, Jesus.
0: Holy Mary, Mother of God, pray for us sinners now and at the hour of our death. Amen.
1: Hail Mary, full of grace, the Lord is with thee. Blessed art thou amongst women, and blessed is the fruit of thy womb, Jesus.
0: Holy Mary, Mother of God, pray for us sinners, now and at the hour of our death. Amen.
1: Hail Mary, full of grace, the Lord is with thee. Blessed art thou among women, and blessed is the fruit of thy womb, Jesus.
0: Holy Mary, Mother of God, pray for us sinners, now and at the hour of our death. Amen.
1: Mary, full of grace, the Lord is with thee. Blessed art thou amongst women, and blessed is the fruit of thy womb, Jesus.

0: fruit of thy womb, Jesus.
1: Holy Mary, Mother of God, pray for us sinners now and at the hour of our death. Amen.
0: Hail Mary, full of grace, the Lord is with thee. Blessed art thou amongst women, and blessed is the fruit of thy womb, Jesus. Hail Mary, full of grace, the Lord is with thee. Blessed art thou among women, and blessed is the fruit of thy womb, Jesus.
1: Holy Mary, Mother of God, pray for us sinners now and at the hour of our death. Amen.
0: Hail Mary, full of grace, the Lord is with thee. Blessed art thou among women, and blessed is the fruit of thy womb, Jesus.
1: Holy Mary, Mother of God, pray for us sinners, now and at the hour of our death. Amen.
0: Glory be to the Father, and to the Son, and to the Holy Spirit.
1: As it was in the beginning, is now, and ever shall be, world without end. Amen.
0: O my Jesus,
1: forgive us our sins, save us from the fires of hell, and lead all souls to heaven, especially those
0: in most need of mercy. The third luminous mystery, the announcement of the kingdom.
2: Infinite holiness made himself available and approachable to sinful creatures. The touch of his hand sent healing power through their bodies, exalted their souls, and made them seek only the kingdom.

0: Our Father, who art in heaven, hallowed be thy name, thy kingdom come, thy will be done on earth as it is in heaven.
1: Give us this day our daily bread, and forgive us our trespasses, as we forgive those who trespass against us. And lead us not into temptation, but deliver us from evil. Amen.
0: Hail Mary, full of grace, the Lord is with thee. Blessed art thou among women, and blessed is the fruit of thy womb, Jesus.
1: Holy Mary, Mother of God, pray for us sinners now and at the hour of our death. Amen.
0: Hail Mary, full of grace, the Lord is with thee. Blessed art thou among women, and blessed is the fruit of thy womb, Jesus.
1: Holy Mary, Mother of God, pray for us sinners now and at the hour of our death. Amen.
0: Hail Mary, full of grace, the Lord is with thee. Blessed art thou among women, and blessed is the fruit of thy womb, Jesus.
1: Holy Mary, Mother of God, pray for us sinners.
0: Hail Mary, full of grace, the Lord is with thee. Blessed art thou among women, and blessed is the fruit of thy womb, Jesus.
1: Holy Mary, Mother of God, pray for us sinners, now and at the hour of our death. Amen.
0: Hail Mary, full of grace, the Lord is with thee. Blessed art thou amongst women, and blessed is the fruit of thy womb, Jesus. Hail Mary, full of grace, the Lord is with thee. Blessed art thou amongst women, and blessed is the fruit of thy womb, Jesus.
1: Holy Mary, Mother of God, pray for us sinners now and at the hour of our death. Amen.
0: Hail Mary, full of grace, the Lord is with thee. Blessed art thou amongst women, and blessed is the fruit of thy womb, Jesus.
1: Holy Mary, Mother of God, pray for us sinners now and at the hour of our death. Amen.
0: Hail Mary, full of grace, the Lord is with thee. Blessed art thou among women, and blessed is the fruit of thy womb, Jesus.
1: Amen.

0: of thy womb, Jesus.
1: Holy Mary, Mother of God, pray for us sinners, now and at the hour of our death. Amen.
0: Hail Mary, full of grace, the Lord is with thee. Blessed art thou amongst women, and blessed is the fruit of thy womb, Jesus.
1: Holy Mary, Mother of God, pray for us sinners, now and at the hour of our death. Amen.
0: Glory be to the Father, and to the Son, and to the Holy Spirit.
1: As it was in the beginning, is now, and ever shall be, world without end. Amen.
0: O my Jesus,
1: forgive us our sins, save us from the fires of hell, and lead all souls to heaven, especially those who most need thy mercy.
0: The fourth luminous mystery, the Transfiguration.
2: The Holy Spirit gives us power to be transformed into Jesus, so that one day the Father will look at each soul and say, "This is my Son, this is my image."
0: Our Father, who art in heaven, hallowed be thy name. Thy kingdom come, thy will be done on earth as it is in heaven.
1: Give us this day our daily bread, and forgive us our trespasses, as we forgive those who trespass against us. And lead us not into temptation, but deliver us from evil. Amen.
0: Hail Mary, full of grace, the Lord is with thee. Blessed art thou among women, and blessed is the fruit of thy womb, Jesus.
1: Holy Mary, Mother of God, pray for us sinners, now and at the hour of our death. Amen.
0: Hail Mary, full of grace, the Lord is with thee. Blessed art thou amongst women, and blessed is the fruit of thy womb, Jesus.
1: Holy Mary, Mother of God, pray for us sinners, now and at the hour of our death. Amen.
0: Hail Mary, full of grace, the Lord is with thee. Blessed art thou amongst women, and blessed is the fruit of thy womb, Jesus.
1: Holy Mary, Mother of God, pray for us sinners, now and at the hour of our death. Amen.
0: Hail Mary, full of grace, the Lord is with thee. Blessed art thou among women, and blessed is the fruit of thy womb, Jesus.
1: Holy Mary, Mother of God, pray for us sinners, now and at the hour of our death. Amen.
0: Hail Mary, full of grace, the Lord is with thee. Blessed art thou among women, and blessed is the fruit of thy womb, Jesus.

0: truth of thy womb, Jesus.
1: Holy Mary, Mother of God, pray for us sinners now and at the hour of our death. Amen.
0: Hail Mary, full of grace, the Lord is with thee. Blessed art thou among women, and blessed is the fruit of thy womb,

0: Blessed is the fruit of thy womb, Jesus.
1: Holy Mary, Mother of God, pray for us sinners now and at the hour of our death. Amen.
0: Hail Mary, full of grace, the Lord is with thee. Blessed art thou amongst women, and blessed is the fruit of thy womb, Jesus.
1: Holy Mary, Mother of God, pray for us sinners now and at the hour of our death. Amen.
0: Glory be to the Father, and to the Son, and to the Holy Spirit.
1: As it was in the beginning, is now, and ever shall be, world without end. Amen.
0: O my Jesus,
1: forgive us our sins, save us from the fires of hell, and lead all souls to heaven, especially those in most need of thy mercy.
0: The fifth luminous mystery, the institution of the Eucharist.
2: We see your face at the Last Supper, Lord Jesus, as you looked up to heaven to the Father who sent you and gave him thanks and praise. Your word changes what was created into the uncreated, the finite into the infinite.
0: Our Father who art in heaven, hallowed be thy name. Thy kingdom come, thy will be done on earth as it is in heaven.
1: Give us this day our daily bread, and forgive us our trespasses, as we forgive those who trespass against us. And lead us not into temptation, but deliver us from evil. Amen.
0: Hail Mary, full of grace, the Lord is with thee. Blessed art thou among women, and blessed is the fruit of thy womb, Jesus.

0: full of grace, the Lord is with thee. Blessed art thou among women, and blessed is the fruit of thy womb, Jesus.
1: Holy Mary, Mother of God, pray for us sinners now and at the hour of our death. Amen.
0: Hail Mary, full of grace, the Lord is with thee. Blessed art thou among women, and blessed is the fruit of thy womb, Jesus.

0: Lord is with thee. Blessed art thou amongst the women, and blessed is the fruit of thy womb, Jesus.
1: Holy Mary, Mother of God, pray for us sinners now and at the hour of our death. Amen.
0: Hail Mary, full of grace, the Lord is with thee. Blessed art thou amongst women, and blessed is the fruit of thy womb, Jesus.

0: Lord is with thee. Blessed art thou amongst women, and blessed is the fruit of thy womb, Jesus.
1: Holy Mary, Mother of God, pray for us sinners now and at the hour of our death. Amen.
0: Hail Mary, full of grace, the Lord is with thee. Blessed art thou amongst women, and blessed is the fruit of thy womb, Jesus.
1: Holy Mary, Mother of God, pray for us sinners now and at the hour of our death. Amen.
0: Hail Mary, full of grace, the Lord is with thee. Blessed art thou amongst women, and blessed is the fruit of thy womb.

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1: As it was in the beginning, is now, and ever shall be, world without end. Amen.
0: O my Jesus,
1: forgive us our sins, save us from the fires of hell, and lead all souls to heaven, especially those who most need thy mercy.
0: Hail, Holy Queen.

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0: Amen. In the name of the Father, and the Son, and the Holy Spirit.
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1: Angelica was a determined visionary, a simple woman with a broken heart and a shattered body, called to do great things. 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
2: June is the month dedicated to the Sacred Heart of Jesus. In 1675, Jesus told St. Margaret Mary that he wanted the Feast of the Sacred Heart to be celebrated on the Friday after the Corpus Christi Octave. In 1856, the Feast of the Sacred Heart became a universal feast. St. John Paul II said, "This feast reminds us of the mystery of the love of God for the people of all times."
3: In the wake of recent earthquakes, we need to keep our strength. 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
1: The most glorious work of all, to praise God in His kingdom.
0: Moved by the Spirit.
1: One who lives in love lives in God. And God lives in him.
0: What a wonderful thing is our church. This whole network is built on trust. The essence of evangelization is to tell everybody Jesus loves you. We are all called to be great saints. Don't miss the opportunity.
2: Well, good evening. We have a great crowd here this evening, and we have a big crowd out there, so I want to say hi and welcome. I always look forward to Tuesday night because I don't have to worry about anything. You know, I just sit here and chit-chat. And if any of you have a question, you know, feel free to ask because it's just a family night. And all of you are more than welcome to call. Tonight we're going to do something a little bit different. I guess we do something different every Tuesday night, don't we? First, I'm going to advertise just what you heard advertised. So many of you have called and said, I went to music for Mass in the mornings. Well, that's almost impossible to do because we change the songs every morning. And we don't know which Mass you heard, see? But we can't give you each one. So what the sisters and I did was to make a Christmas Mass, because I thought the hymns, all the hymns we're going to sing during the Christmas season, we made this called, it's called Messiah King. Messiah King. And I think it's great. Of course, that's not a very honest statement. Well, it's an honest statement, but it's not a kind of fair statement, because I'm supposed to think it's great. I'm in it. But my sisters do it. That's the thing that makes it great. So if you want a tape like this to hear the sisters singing, and so many of you have written and I haven't been able to send you any music, here it is now, called Messiah King. It's not free. Advent is a time of penance. Did you know that? Did anybody know that? You knew that. You knew it too? Wow. Anybody else know that? Wow, you're unique. It's a time of penance, and it's not like Lent. But if you know, we've been reading about John the Baptist, you know, repent, you sinner, you brood of vipers. Ooh, what a gentle man. Can you imagine getting up on the hill today and saying, you brood of vipers, they'd throw you out or put you in jail. And besides that, nobody listened to him. I wouldn't want to be called a brood of vipers. So his technique was different, but it was very effective because that's what the people needed. But Advent is a preparation, isn't it? It's a preparation for Christmas. Well, do you realize how much work goes on to preparing for Christmas? You gotta get a tree, then you gotta decorate it, and then most of the decorations from last year got dirty. Some of them broke. So you're running back and forth with new decorations. Then you gotta buy presents for everybody. Then you're scratching your head wondering who you forgot. And then you got this big dinner. And you're wondering who's going to come. You know, is your son coming with his wife? Are the kids coming? Is your daughter coming with her husband? Are they going to stay where they are? Are they going to their mother-in-law's? Oh, God, you know what? They're not coming home to you. Well, anyway, all of these things come in your mind. And there goes Christmas, see? And sometimes you're so exhausted, you haven't the slightest idea what just happened. So tonight we're going to look at Advent as a little bit of penance. I'm going to skip the worst stuff. It's because I like you. See, I don't want you to feel bad. I'm going to give you some of the pretty bad stuff here. It isn't bad. It's just tough. But it does, it's a prophecy for Christmas. Listen to what it says. Very exciting. Isaiah 1. It says, "Hear, O heavens, and listen, O earth, for the Lord speaks. Sons have I raised and reared, but they have disowned me." There, nobody knew Jesus had come. "An ox knows its owner, and an ass its master's manger, but Israel does not know. Then my people will not understand." I think that our Lord could say that today, don't you think? In today's world, do we understand what it means for Jesus to come, the majestic, holy Word of God, to leap down into Mary's womb and become man? I don't know what the feminists are going to do about that one, but we won't worry about it, will we? Become man. See, that's an awesome gift from God, from the Father. And it says, "Oh, sinful nation, people laden with wickedness, evil race, corrupt children." Oh, I know you don't like to hear that. Well,

I think if we're real honest, we could say that about the whole world. See, I'm right in the worst, so that when the best comes, you appreciate it. It says here, the whole head is sick and the body and the heart is faint. From the sole of the foot to the head, there is no sound spot. Wound and welt, he's talking about Jesus now. Gaping gash, not drying, not bandaged, not eased with salve. Then he comes back to the city. And we got to read that as a nation and as a country, as a world. We got to know. It says here, we have become as Sodom and Gomorrah. Whew. It's getting worse, isn't it? Huh? No, it's not worse. I got more to come. What care I for the number of your sacrifices, says the Lord? I have had enough of whole burnt rams and fats of fatlings. See, sometimes we think that if we give alms, it's enough. Or if we happen to visit an elderly person, it's enough. And all these things are very, very, very good. But the Lord wants a converted heart. He don't want your pocketbook. Angelica wants your pocketbook. But God doesn't want your pocketbook. He wants your heart. He wants your mind. He wants you to be filled with Him. He doesn't want all these kind of sacrifices that you just kind of drop in front of Him and then go your way living a sinful life. He says, I don't find any pleasure in those things. He says, when you come in to visit me, who asks these things of you? Well, He said, your hands are full of blood, then wash yourselves clean. Here's the nice part. Our Lord tells us all of our sins in here, and He tells us all our misdeeds, and He tells us all our iniquities. And then you know what He says? What He says, huh? He says, come now. Let us set things right. Isn't that fantastic? Don't you think that's great? Huh? Come now. Let's set things right, says the Lord. Though your sins are as scarlet, they may become white as snow. See, isn't that a marvelous thing? Does it mean you can keep on doing what you're doing? No. But once we're repentant, see, God forgives and forgets. Do you find it hard to forget? Do you find it hard to forget? You do? Yeah. Who finds it easy to forget? Boy, we're in bad shape, aren't we? Nobody finds it easy to forget. I don't either, because you don't have spiritual amnesia because you're a Christian. You know, you remember things. You don't want to. They just kind of sneak up on you like a computer that's got a little, one of these little, what do they call it, computers get when they go out of whack? Yeah, virus. Yeah, even computers have virus. Sister Rayfield's had trouble with hers last week because she was saying she thought it had the flu. Though your sins be like scarlet, they may come white as snow. And though they be crimson red, the worst kind of sins, they may become white as wool. White as snow and white as wool, meaning so pure. So pure. Imagine the difference between what we are and then you think what God wants you to be and then you repent and then all of a sudden you're just totally changed. Beautiful. In Monday's lesson, this is my breviary. We say this every day, 3-4 times a day. And the Lord again gives it to us. You know, He says, you're like an adulteress, a murderer, prince of rebels, and a comrade of thieves. Woo. And then He says, in the days to come, the mountain of the Lord's house shall be established as the highest mountain. Come, He says. So He says,

0: I want you to do a couple things. You can make a choice. I want you to say, I want to be repentant. I don't want your sins now. That's for your confessor. I want your dispositions. I want to be healed, and I want to repent of anger. I want to repent of selfishness. I want to repent of lust. I want to repent of dishonesty. I want to repent of uncharitableness. I want to repent of being unkind. I want to repent. I just want you to repent tonight. Because we want to be clean when we look at that infant. Not a lot of people say the Lord's coming a second time. Sometimes the way things go, I wish I said, Lord, what are you waiting on? There's so much evil in the world. And I not that I want to destroy everything, but you just say, Lord, you know, how long will we be able to offend you so much, huh? That's really bad. And so tonight I want you to repent of something. But we're not going to get too many calls tonight. But I also want you to thank God for something. Last week we did that, and some of you didn't have a chance to thank the Lord. I want you to ask God for something. Lord, I ask for your mercy tonight. Lord, I ask for your providence tonight. Lord, I ask for your understanding tonight. Lord, I ask for your kindness. And then you can do something else. You could say, Lord, I need to be gentle. Give me gentleness. Lord, I need to be charitable. I don't know how to love, Lord. I don't know how to be kind. Lord, I need to be honest. Lord, I need to listen when my family, my wife, my husband, my neighbor speaks to me. Lord, I need to slow down. I'm busy, busy, busy, and I don't have time for you. Lord, I want to make time for you, and I want you to teach me how to make time. I want you to teach me the one thing necessary. We run, and we're out of breath, and time is gone. You know, I was talking to a sister the other day, and I thought, this is almost Christmas already. It seemed like yesterday we just put the trees up, and I used to think when you got an artificial tree, you had it made. Do you? Forget it. Because when you get it out of the box, it's gone. When you go to straighten out, the branches fall off. And now you got a tree that looks like a twig. You go and open the box, and some cat fell on top of the balls. And so you run around for a brand new, smelly, good-smelling tree. This is all the things we get involved in, and that's all wonderful. I'm all for trees and decorations, but not at the expense of a lack of repentance in my heart. A lack of real repentance. It says, Lord, I haven't given you an ounce of time. I haven't given you a minute. I haven't even been to Mass for weeks. So let's all kind of think tonight, huh? Just kind of examine. Tonight's going to be examination of conscience. Lord, let me really see myself as I am. Let me see myself. We just can't go on just all lovey-dovey all the time. I got to read a look at me and say, where am I going wrong? We have a call. Hello? Hello?
1: Hello?
0: Where are you from?
1: I'm from Parsippany, New Jersey, Mother. This is my lucky day. I'm trying for 2 years.
0: That's wonderful.
1: Praise the Lord. I have plenty things to repent. I have a family. 3 years ago, I lost a job, and we have poor Christmas gift-wise, but spiritually was good. And the kids was crying because there was not many

0: present at the Christmas tree. Since then, I have another baby who is going to be Marie Nicole, December 6th, 1 year old. This was blessing, better than anything that we could put under the tree when we buy it.
1: Yeah.
0: And my repentance would be to be nicer to my kids,
1: yeah,
0: and my husband, not to have such a big mouth. To be more obedient like Mary was. And I need Martha in my house.
1: Okay.
0: And I love you dearly.
1: Thank you, Jesus.
0: Want you to know I'm Croatian and our heart is crying over there. But
1: why don't we say a prayer?
0: Mother, I was saying so many times, oh yeah, Lord is in my life. He is first. Now I find out that maybe he is 70%. Now he's 100% because there's nothing we can do. We have all our family in Croatia.
1: I think we need to pray for Croatia. You know, they're not going to have a very nice Christmas. So, Lord Jesus, I just ask that you look upon these people in Croatia and give them strength, courage, hope, increase their faith. Faith sometimes gets weaker under such dire, terrible circumstances. When you see nothing but cold murder and blasphemy and atrocities day after day. But you, O Lord, are so good and so great, so wonderful and so holy. You can give us courage and strength in the midst of everything. So I ask that you reach out and touch these people. And let them understand how much you love them. It's so important, Lord, that we all know in our depths of our heart that you love me. We could get up in the morning, Lord, and say, he loves me. If we could think of it in the middle of the afternoon and say, he loves me. If I could go to bed at night and say, he loves me. And nothing else would matter that much anyway. I ask that you tell all the Croatian people tonight, down deep in their heart, I love you. I love you. I think if we did that, Lord, if you did that, we can. They would get courage to fight the good fight. Amen. We have another call. Hello?
2: Hello.
1: Where are you from?
2: Massachusetts.
1: And what is it that you wanted to tell us?
2: I call to ask for repentance, for unforgiveness, and also for a change of heart. I'm one of those people that do the good things, you know, visit the sick and do other good things, but yet my heart is hard. So I call to ask for God's mercy and a change of heart.
1: Thank you, Jesus. Thank you for that wonderful call. And you and I also want to pray for that. And I ask the Lord at this moment, whoever you are, to give you that deep repentance that comes from love. The repentance that says, I'm sorry, Lord. I'm so sorry. The repentance that comes from an unforgiving heart. It's so hard sometimes to forgive. But see, if you remember this, see, this old crucifix get worn out because I hug him so much. I just kind of hold on to him. I don't even know I'm doing it half the time. But see, if I remember that, then we'll be able to forgive. You'll be able to forgive. Because he said, Father, forgive them. They don't know what they do. So we don't have a heart. You don't have a hard heart. Because if you did, you wouldn't have called tonight. See, we don't understand sometimes just what it means. And sometimes I think the worst thing is when somebody says, I'm sorry, and they don't forgive. Isn't that terrible? That's an awful cross. But if you've repented, you can always be sure that he says, if your sins be like scarlet, they shall be my white.

0: Additional. And that's what Jesus wants a gift from you. We got to give Jesus a gift. You're going to give Jesus a gift? Huh? Did you think of his gift? How many people are thinking of a gift for Jesus? You got Aunt Mary and Uncle Joe, and you got 25 grandchildren, and they got kids, and we got a little thing for everybody, and nobody gives a gift for Jesus. So what am I going to give Jesus? Your heart. An act of love. A forgiving spirit. The woman that just called, you have the most wonderful gift to give to Jesus. The kind he's looking for and the kind he wants. Say, Lord, I repent and I forgive. Oh, that little baby's just going to glow like everything because you forgave. We have another call. Hello?
1: Hello.
0: Where are you from?
1: Wheaton, Illinois.
0: And what is it you wanted to say?
1: I want to say that I'm having a very hard time. I get angry at times because I've had cancer 7 years ago. It came back after 3 years. And twice I almost died. And I feel God has been very good to me, too. It's in remission right now. But at times I just get very upset. And so my children aren't going to church now, and it bothers me. And I guess I constantly wonder, I know I keep hearing God loves me, I see people that are very happy and they seem to have the peace that I keep hoping and looking for. And I don't know, I just find it very difficult at times.
0: Okay. We're going to pray for that. She is a woman that's thanking God for the cancer that's in remission and yet still gets angry at him, huh? You know, sweetheart, I know it's hard, but you see, you got to look, first of all, that it's in remission, huh? And then you have to thank him for that pain. And I know it's lonely, and you would get tired of being sick on it. I'm always sick, you know, golly. I just take turns. First it's my asthma, and then it's my potassium goes down, and then my back's killing me. And we got all this kind of stuff, and you get tired sometime. You really do. You just like to feel healthy for a change. And I think our Lord understands. I really do. But we still have to make that effort. And that's what we're going to ask our Lord. I think you were so humble to say that tonight. And I think your tears washed a lot away. You know, when Mary Magdalene went and she cried, she didn't say anything. She went up to Jesus and she cried over her sins. And she just wiped his feet with her hair. The Lord said, "You must have been forgiven much, for you love much." So you just concentrate on loving him much. Everything else will go away. Oh, we have another call. Hello?
2: Hello, Mother?
0: Yes.
2: I'm calling from South Texas, and I want to thank you for all of the little angel coloring books we got from my nieces.
0: Praise God.
2: I just had open heart surgery, and I felt bad, and I wanted to repent because I don't pray as I should have, and just being a nominal Catholic, going to church on Sundays, and that was it. But after that open heart surgery, it really makes you stop and look at things another way, and I wanted to real quickly pray the divine praises.
0: Sure.
2: One thing is, I like to, instead of with a blessed be, we should say blessed is God.
0: All right.
2: Blessed is his holy name, and blessed is Jesus Christ, true God and true man. Blessed is the name of Jesus. Blessed is his most sacred heart, and blessed is his most precious blood. Blessed is Jesus in the most holy sacrament of our altars. Blessed is the Holy Spirit, our consoler. Blessed is the great Mother of God, Mary, most holy. Blessed is her most holy and immaculate conception. Blessed is her glorious assumption. Blessed is the name of Mary, Virgin and Mother. Blessed is Saint Joseph, her most chaste spouse. And blessed is God and his angels and his saints and all creation. Blessed is our God and Creator eternal,

0: loving Father. 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Thank you, sister.
1: Amen. I think you got more than a new heart, don't you think? Huh? I think the Lord put in a new heart that's different, a new spiritual heart for you. You need to grab it and hold on to it and continue to say how blessed is our God. And the greatest gift that God has given you, it seems, huh? For someone who been a nominal Catholic, the greatest gift was prayer. See? I can see and hear that that prayer came from your heart, your new heart. If that was it, that was worth the surgery. Sometimes my Lord has to kind of stop us, doesn't he, huh? Oh, we've just gone so fast. That happens to me all the time. I'm just gone, and all of a sudden the Lord flattens me out in bed, like for a week or 2 weeks, or I land in the hospital, and there I am looking at four walls, and I look up at the Lord and say, okay, I got the point. That's because we are what we are. But I will pray for you that this new spirit, new heart you have will go on and grow in great love for God. We have another call. Hello?
2: Yes. Good evening, Mother Angelica.
1: Good evening. Where are you from?
2: I'm calling you from South Louisiana, and I think I can identify with the caller who just spoke with you, the gentleman with the heart surgery. My husband underwent this last December the 13th, and praise God, he's a new man totally. Sometimes I think we have to be knocked down before we can realize what we have. But at this time of the year, so many of us feel so downhearted when we have separated children, or separated family from us. And we are spiritually separated from some of our children mm-hmm. who have chose to do this. We have tried, the prayers. Mm-hmm. At times I feel angry, and then I say, no, there's something that God's trying to tell me through this. But Mother, I do get weary. This is going on 13 years.
1: Yeah.
2: And I say, just please, if they would just darken the sill of our door and come to us. We have extended our hands out. And I say, what more can I do? And then I step aside, and then I feel angry and lonely. And I was at the tabernacle this morning, and I put my hand on it, and I said, please, don't let us go to another Christmas holiday with this. We need our children. We love them. They were born cradle Catholics, raised in the Catholic schools. We've tried as much as we could as humans. I know it's in God's hands, but I need to be helped, Mother.
1: Yeah. Well, you know, this little passage I just read about our sins being like, becoming like snow and becoming white as wool. I know you feel angry and deserted by your children. You need to repent of that. I think that's what you're trying to say. But you see, because they have left and they're not coming back, sometimes we feel we have a right to be angry. And maybe we do. But you can't carry anger with you all the time. You have to release these children to the Lord. Not forget them. Not love them. You must love them. And you must pray for them. But you can't carry that load. If I give you something, I can't take it back. And that's what we do with Jesus. We give him something, we take it back. We give it, we take it back. We give it, it's like a game. It's been a lot of years since they've gone. And there's nothing worse than a mother's heart. And you're disappointed. And this is the holiday season. And we kind of hope things will change. And sometimes the things that has to change is us. Not only do we need to repent our anger and our disappointment, but you can't allow anybody, even if it's your children, to have such power over you that they determine whether you feel good or not good, whether you're close to God or whether you're not close to God. That isn't what God wants. He really doesn't want that. You see, you've brought them into the world, you raised them, and now you got to leave them go. You pray for them like Monica prayed 30 years for Augustine. Well, look what happened to him, huh? Pray for them and continue to love them. But let it go. Give that gift to Jesus. That's a big package with a big ribbon on it. It finally says, Lord, after all this time, I give this big box to you with all my children in it. I leave it to you. You know, if this season is not a holiday of hope, then we're going to be very sad indeed. This is your gift. Raise your heart and know that He loves them more than you do, and He'll take care. And we have another call. Hello?
3: Hello, Mother. This is a call from New York. I would like perhaps maybe that we pray for some of our modernist priests, especially those in my parish who never have Christmas pageants or Christmas fads, but they have holiday fairs and holiday pageants, and it seems like we don't know what Christmas is anymore. They never give us sermons where we have to perhaps maybe buy Christmas cards. We see so many of the people sending out cards that say season's greetings. We were even told at work that we should not say Merry Christmas to people. We're told that we should say Happy Holidays. I believe that we should acknowledge everyone's holiday, but we should pray at least for our priests, who should be telling Catholic people that Christ is the reason for the season.
1: I think you're right. I think it's unfortunate that we've gotten so pay. I went to a local store the other day. I could not find one Christmas card that had Jesus, Mary, and Joseph on. Not one in the whole store. I looked and looked and looked. And she said, oh, I don't think we have any of those. Those? What are those? See, there's no question. We have become, there are a lot of good people in the world, a lot of holy people in the world, but I think we've gotten pagan, huh? Yeah, that's what we are. Bunch of pagans. You see, so many think that to love God is boring. I think that the way some of you live is hell. I really do. I think some of the way that you people live is hell. I knew a man one time who came to me and said his whole idea of a good time was to be in a smoke-filled bar getting drunk. And I thought, how sad. That was his whole idea of a good time. See, we need to repent. I don't like to bug you, but I'm going to. I'm going to because I don't think we've got lots of time. Oh, I don't think the second coming is coming. But as I look at the news and I read the newspaper and I hear and I get so many letters and so much misery, so much people are not being fed with the Word of God. We got New Age, New World, Mother Earth. Oh, God, we got paganism, idolatry. See, we have strayed, and sometimes I begin to wonder if this is what our Lord meant when He said, when the Son of Man comes, will He find any faith on the earth? See, we don't know, do we? But I think we need to be prepared. So we need all to repent tonight of everything, of our anger, of our frustration, of our anxiety, of our worry attitude and disposition, of all the things in us that are not like God. We need to repent. We have another call. Hello?
4: Hello, Mother.
1: Where are you from?
4: Navarre, Ohio, near Canton.
1: Oh, I remember Navarre, Ohio.
4: Well,

0: Navarre, Ohio, near Canton.
1: Oh, I remember Navarre, Ohio.
0: Well, my mother-in-law tells me that her baby sister used to play with you when you were a little girl.
1: Well, I wouldn't doubt it.
0: A long time ago in Canton.
1: Oh, don't remind me how long.
0: Well, I just thank God that you're staying healthy and have such a wonderful program.
1: Thank you.
0: I've only been a Catholic now for about 4 years. And I'm working real hard at trying to do everything right and grasp everything. I'm calling for repentance against resentment. About 6 months ago, I joined Al-Anon, and it's been a true godsend to me. My husband is a severe alcoholic, practicing alcoholic, and I'm having a lot of problems in letting go of past hurts and things that I know I've let them hurt me, but I'm having trouble getting rid of it.
1: Yeah.
0: And I keep asking God to please take this from me. And I think I need some help.
1: Yeah. Well, resentment, regret, guilt, it's all in the memory, isn't it? That's what you're saying. You're saying, I remember. And all of this resides in the memory. And our Lord gave us a remedy. One day he said, be compassionate as your Father is compassionate, and be merciful as your Father is merciful. It is the Father's will that you and I are merciful as he was merciful. It is the Father's will that we forgive as we have been forgiven. It is the Father's will that we accept the cross, no matter how deep and bitter and awesome it is, from his holy hand, his permitting hand. So whether he permits or ordains, it's like you're in the position you're in. You're kind of stuck with it. But look upon it as that opportunity to be like Jesus. We need to repent of our resentments because they rob us of peace. And no one has the right to rob you of peace and joy. You have a right from God to be peaceful. And you can't allow the mistakes, the sins, whatever, of anyone else to rob you of peace. Our Lord said something kind of clever one day. He said, when you go into a house, he said, say peace to this house. He said, if there's a man in there or a family who does not accept your peace, take it back. Well, how do you like that? In other words, don't lose it. And then he said, go to the middle of the village and shake the dust from your feet. What does that mean? You're going to go around and shaking your feet with dust? No. It means that there's the slightest memory that antagonizes you or causes you any kind of anxiety or frustration. Shake it off. Give it to the Lord. He's got big shoulders. As a Christmas present, as a birthday present to Jesus, say, Jesus, I don't have much to give you this year, but I want to give you the biggest and the best present I can manage. I give you all the resentment I have towards my husband. I give it to you, and I want peace in my mind and heart. Peace for him and peace for myself. From the agony of pain, I ask for peace. That's a big gift. You don't need to go shopping this year. Put it all in a box and have it at the crib for Christmas. Mark past resentment. My gift to Jesus. You see, that's what the Lord is saying here. I don't want your bullocks. I don't want your sacrifices. I don't want your offerings. I want you. said when

0: Lord wants. He wants you. He wants me. There's another passage here. It's a beautiful breviary. We have a breviary, and we say it 4 times a day. And where is it? He says here. He says here, you will see the glory and the majesty of the Lord after the terror of the night. And that's what I ask the Lord for you, that he gives you the majesty and glory of the Lord after the terror of this long night that you have had, a night too long. Be at peace. The Lord loves you. In our monastery, we have a little custom. And we put an empty crib out. And then we have a little pan of straw, bag of straw. And when we do something for the Lord that's really hard, and we call it virtue, like we've heard tonight, huh? People who resentment, they don't want to be resentful. People are angry, they don't want to be angry anymore. People impatient, don't want to be impatient. So we've managed to eke out some kind of virtue. We go pick a straw and we put it in a crib. And I said to the sister, I hope this crib is full of straw for Christmas Eve, you know? So I looked at it before I came down to see if it's getting there pretty full. Probably because they're living with me. You see, that's probably most of the straws in there are because they have to live with me. But that's a nice little custom for your family. See, every time your child takes out the garbage can, you can go and run in and put a straw. Every time your daughter helps you with the dishes, she can come run in and put a straw. Every time you're angry and you want to hit your husband with a frying pan or vice versa, you know? You can put a straw in. You say, well, oh, that's a kind of childish custom. Well, I think it's better than what you're doing. You got something better, do it. We have another call. Hello?
1: Yes, this is Ivory Jolivet from Napoleonville.
0: Hi.
1: Mother Angelica, I enjoy your program.
0: Thank you.
1: I listen to the program every time it's come on the air. I take all my time and listen to it. It's really do me a lot of good.
0: Do you have a question about forgiving, though?
1: Yeah, but this is a question about forgiving.
0: Okay.
1: This is something in our community that the priest we had that I have been playing for the church for 41 years freely. And we have a new priest come in 4 years ago, and he kicked me out.
0: He kicked
1: you
0: out?
1: Yes, he got someone that is non-Catholic to play that old jazzy stuff for Mass on Sunday. But my real Catholic way of playing for the Catholic Church, was kicked out.
0: Did you play the organ?
1: I played the organ, yes.
0: Wonderful. And you're having a hard time forgiving.
1: I made the solemn promise to the good Lord, if he let me live to reach the age of 62, I will play until my dying day.
0: Do you have an organ at home?
1: I have an organ at home, but I play for Mass on Sunday.
0: Well, good.
1: That's mine. But it's hard for me to get that off my mind.
0: I know it is.
1: It's hard because I dedicate my life playing for the honor and glory of God. And this priest came and hired a non-Catholic man and paying him a salary. So I take it very hard.
0: Yeah, well, I can see that. I understand that. And I think logically there may is reason for you feeling bad. But you see, you can't always think logically or by reason alone. See, who were you praying for, huh? Were you praying for Father? Were you praying for the people? You're praying for God, weren't you? You know who he was praying for? For God? But you can pray for God at home. And you can pray all day if you want. See, don't forget who you were playing for. You're playing for God. You don't have to be in a church to play for God. You don't have to be heard by a congregation to play for God. You play on Sundays and play with all your heart. But don't be resentful. If the priest has done wrong, he will have to answer for that to the good Lord. If he's been unkind or ungrateful or uncharitable, you have to pray for him. See, we can't always forgive unless we do good. Love your enemies, do good to them, pray for them. That's the counsel the Lord gave us. Huh? So you have to pray for Father. And you have to really go in the chapel sometime or the church or even in your living room and put this resentment, that's what it is really, put this resentment in your hand and just raise it up to God and say, Jesus, I want to give you this. I don't want to ever take it back. I've played. I'm retired now. I'm going to pray for you in my home as long as I want, for Our Lady to hear and the angels to hear, all of heaven. You see, we can't always do what we used to do. And even though it seems very unjust to pay someone to do something that you're willing to do for nothing, it doesn't even make sense, does it? But because it doesn't make sense and seems so unjust, that gives you an excuse not to forgive. And I know it's a burden on you. You don't seem to be the kind of person who wants to hang with that burden on. So give it to the Lord tonight. Will you, Lord, I just ask that he gets rid of this resentment and walks in the way of the Lord and has a peaceful heart. Don't allow anyone to take away your peace. Your peace lies in the Lord's. My joy I give to you, Jesus said, and no man can take it away. Well, something went wrong here now. I would like to recommend that as we really get close to Christmas, that we should keep Jesus in our mind. It is his birthday. Christmas Eve, the sisters and I sing Happy Birthday to Jesus. Same old happy birthday song that you say when one of your loved ones is having a birthday. Happy birthday to you, that kind of thing. I think he enjoys that. Buy your gifts and get your turkey and decorate your tree. But do it for him. He came into his own, and his own received him not. The beginning was the Word, and the Word was with God, and the Word was God. He came and lived among us, and the Word was made flesh and dwelt among us. Do we ever say, thank you, Father, for the greatest of all gifts, your own Son? Thank you, Jesus, for coming from such a height to such a depth. Thank you, Holy Spirit, through his shadow and power in the womb of a woman who said, be it done to me according to thy will,

by that woman. May we all be blessed this Christmas. And with this Advent, begin a new life for us. That's the gift that Jesus wants, not our sacrifices and nothing that is exterior, although they're all good. Almsgiving and visiting the sick and all of these things are wonderful, and we should do them all. But not at the expense of saying to Jesus, I thank you for coming. Happy birthday. My gift to you is a repentant heart. My gift to you is a gentle spirit. My gift to you is an unselfish mind. My gift to you is a listening heart. My gift to you, Lord, is a compassionate heart. My gift to you is sobriety. My gift to you is to go without drugs, alcohol, promiscuity, fornication, adultery. My gift to you, that you may make me as white as wool. I love you, Jesus, and I love you. And remember, in the morning, get up and say, He loves me. He really does. We'll see you tomorrow night. Bye.

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2: This is a Did You Know moment with Sandra McDevitt. Did you know why the Pope kisses the ground when he arrives in a new country? Humility. He's acknowledging he is dust. He is no greater in the eyes of God than anyone else. Reverence. Kissing the ground tells all the land is blessed. It is sacred. Reminding us God in Exodus telling Moses the land he is standing on is holy. Love. It is like kissing the forehead of the faithful. It was Pope St. John Paul II who made this gesture a tradition. He kissed the ground of every country he visited. It is like a prayer. When he bows down, he says he is coming like a servant or a father. A beautiful gesture indeed. I'm Sandra McDevitt for EWTN Radio.
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4: 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Big sinners are excused. If I were a man, I'd be insulted today. I'm a woman and I'm insulted today because women are not considered as women. They're considered vehicles of pleasure and trash. You can't go through the channels, even to get the noose, without seeing how women dress and how they're considered by the producers who produce their programs. Trash. They're half-dressed. If they're half-dressed, they'd be happy. They'd be well-dressed if they were half-dressed. And you consider that something wonderful? You don't even know when you're being insulted. That's what's so bad.
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1: June is the month dedicated to the Sacred Heart of Jesus. In 1675, Jesus told St. Margaret Mary that he wanted the Feast of the Sacred Heart to be celebrated on the Friday after the Corpus Christi Octave. 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
3: Prayer doesn't have to be anything rigid or formal. Of course, we have countless ones we can turn to when words don't come to mind. So rote prayers are fantastic, but I also like to pray by listening to praise music, reading the Psalms, and just listening to God's voice. Keep in mind that prayer is a two-way endeavor. Sometimes we think it's just us talking and God listening. If that's what your prayer life has mainly consisted of, try getting used to listening to God speak to you. You'll hear beautiful and amazing things.
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4: 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Today we pray for those who struggle with eating disorders. O Holy Spirit, Lord and Giver of life, we glorify you. 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Heal the wounds of the past, console them in the sorrows of the present, and restore their hope in your goodness. Be present to them and strengthen them in temperance, that they may easily do what is good and proper for their health and happiness. Give them good friends, an abundance of love, and gifts of prayer. Amen.
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7: He is the founding member of the Franciscan Friars of the Renewal, a teacher, retreat leader, and spiritual director. 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

0: EWTN Global Catholic Radio Network presents the Fathers of Mercy Hour, insightful reflections that will lift your soul to God and feed your spiritual journey. Today's hour is from the Fathers of Mercy Parish Mission Series, Trusting in God. This is talk number 2, The Prayer of the Humble. Here is Father Joel Rogers.
1: We continue the theme of trusting in God. Last night I spoke to you about confidence in God's plan and how God's plan includes everything in our life, from the moment of our conception and even leading up to it, all the way to the moment of our death, and hopefully entrance into everlasting life. God has a plan for you, and what a wonderful plan it is. And it includes everything that happens to you, your blessings and your crosses, your joys and your sorrows, everything. And because God includes all of these things, who are we to argue with God? God knows what He's doing. He is the eternal designer. He knows infinitely more what is good for us than we know for ourselves. So let us trust, place all our trust in God's plan for us. Now, in order to have trust in God's plan, we need to have a very special virtue. It's a very important virtue, an essential ingredient for our eternal salvation. And this virtue is called humility. Because if we're too full of our selfish pride, we don't allow God to work. We are not supple in His hands. We do not allow God to lead us. If we're too full of pride, then we're too full of self. When we empty ourselves of selfish pride, then God can do wonderful things. If you have a cup of oil, you can't pour water in it. First, you have to empty the glass of oil, wipe it out, clean it, and then you pour pure, refreshing water in the glass. So we talk about humility tonight. And what do the humble do? The humble always talk to God. The humble always go out of themselves to speak to the one who made them. The humble pray. They give themselves to God and they pray. This will be our theme tonight. Before I continue, I would like to read a passage from a letter of St. Paul to the Philippians to you. Your life in Christ makes you strong, and His love comforts you. You have fellowship with the Spirit, and you have kindness and compassion for one another. I urge you then to make me completely happy by having the same thoughts, sharing the same love, and being one in soul and mind. Don't do anything from selfish ambition or from a cheap desire to boast, but be humble towards one another, always considering others better than yourselves. And look out for one another's interests, not just for your own. The attitude you should have is the one that Christ Jesus had. He always had the nature of God, but he did not think that by force he should try to become equal with God. Instead of this, of his own free will, he gave up all he had and took the nature of a servant. He became like man and appeared in human likeness. He was humble and walked the path of obedience all the way to death, his death on the cross. The word of the Lord. Have in you the same attitude that is also in Christ Jesus, who, though he was in the form of God, did not regard equality with God something to be grasped. Now, as we started with Jesus yesterday, so we start with Jesus today. I said yesterday that as God in the human flesh suffered, so we follow God in the flesh, and we take up our cross and follow him. As Christ the head, so Christ the members. And so I say it again. In regards to humility, as Christ the head, so Christ the members. Have you ever thought about

0: how wonderful the mystery of the Incarnation is. The Incarnation means God in the flesh. God in the flesh. Christ, who was God, knew that many would not accept him as God. He still had patience with them. As I told you yesterday, he took on our human flesh so humbly, and he became visible to us for the first time as an infant, born in poverty. And he walked and walked. He suffered in our flesh, and he died in our flesh, so that you and I could have everlasting life.
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0: Jesus Christ said to the people of Israel, "Before Abraham was, I am." He proclaimed his divinity. There's no question about it. Christ is the God-man. But he allowed himself to be treated as mere man because he loved others and was patient with them. Humility. If anyone has rights, it's God. God did not have to take on human flesh for our salvation. The truth is, he was not even bound to save us. But in humility and out of love for you and me, he took on human flesh, humbled himself, allowed himself to be ridiculed, allowed himself to be argued with. St. Paul writes to the Philippians, "Rather he emptied himself, taking the form of a slave, coming in human likeness, and found human in appearance, he humbled himself, becoming obedient to the point of death, even death on a cross." What greatness, what humility and gentleness. If God can be humble, can you and I not be humble? If Christ was God, was so humble, how can we mere creatures, how can we not seek to be humble? And so the question then is, what is humility? What is being humble? Well, I believe St. Thérèse Lisieux or another saint said that humility is true. Humility is the truth about us. So if we see ourselves as God sees us, then we're humble. Not how other people see us, not how we want to see ourselves. No, if we see ourselves the way God sees us, then we're humble. So what is true about us? What is the truth? Number one, we're not God. There's no way we could be. We are creatures, finite creatures. And one day we will die. We're not God. The Blessed Trinity is God, the Father, the Son, and the Holy Spirit. And God, by necessity, exists. There is no way that God could cease

exist. Jesus is right when he says, I am. God is pure being. God is perfection. God is love. God is goodness. God is justice. God is mercy. Anything that is good only because God made it good. So God

0: and my being depend on God, then the very next breath that I take depends on God. I am eternally dependent upon God, not the other way around. God can choose to need me, but he does not depend on me for his existence. I am utterly, utterly dependent upon God. If he ceases to think of me, I cease to exist. What else is true about me? All the good that I have and all the good that I am comes first from God. God is the source of my talents. And even if I pick myself up by my own bootstraps, as the expression goes, God gave me those bootstraps and the ability to pick them up. I can do nothing without God. I cannot even take the next breath without God. That's on the natural level. And so it is also true that I cannot stay in the state of grace and live a supernatural life united to the Blessed Trinity without God's help. Everything good about me comes first from God. My talents, my virtues, my patience, if I have any, my charity, my existence, my family, my friends, my ability to make friends, my ability to love, all of that comes first from God. God is the source of all my goodness. And therefore, I cannot claim myself to be the source of my own goodness. And I cannot make myself perfect.
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0: I have to work with God if I want to do better in my spiritual life. I have to be hand in hand with God's plan for it to work. What else is true about me? When I sin, that comes from me. I'm the source of my own sins. Every time I choose to be disobedient to God, every time I choose to harm or offend my neighbor, every time I choose my selfishness over God's will, that all comes from me. I can't say, you made me do it. I can't say, the devil made me do it. He can't force my will. He can tempt me. And he can make that temptation look awfully appealing. But I have a free will. I can choose to resist that temptation. And when I don't, it's my own fault. So often, I look at the faults of other people and I don't see my own. I have to experience my guilt and be contrite for my guilt before I can go forward in my spiritual life. I have to know that my sins belong to me. And my sins are real. You know, when we were younger, my siblings and I have 9 sisters and 4 brothers. My siblings and I used to point at people constantly. It's your fault. It's your fault. It's his fault. Don't look at me. And we're always pointing at other people. And my mother said, stop.

pointed at other people. Because when you point at other people, you have three fingers pointing back at you. And our eyes were opened. And we thought about that. And we learned a very important lesson. So we didn't never did this anymore. Instead, we did this. It's your fault, okay? So actually, what has to happen is we have to turn all those fingers towards ourselves and say, my sin, my fault. If we spend half as much time looking at our own sins as we do the sins of others, we would actually be better people. And we would be more understanding towards others because we have imperfections ourselves. So that's what's true about me. I sin, and that's the only thing I can claim that I'm the source of. What else is true about me? I suffer from the effects of original sin. God is perfect. I'm not. And I know that. I hope we all know that. The effects of original sin, what are they? Well, when Adam and Eve sinned, they broke their union with God and grace, and they were severed from the life of God. Now that was restored through the power of our Lord's Paschal mystery. His passion, death, and resurrection, grace is restored and is given to us in baptism, but we still suffer from the other effects of original sin. What else happened to Adam and Eve? Their minds were darkened. They could not see the truth as clearly as they did before they sinned. And so, when they saw their fault, they would try to rationalize. It's not my fault. So they didn't see the truth very clearly. The serpent made me do it. He deceived me. My wife, she gave me the apple. No, the sin belonged to themselves. But you see, their minds are darkened. They don't see the truth as they were able to before. And you and I are children of Adam and Eve. So we suffer from the effects of darkness of intellect. That's why we can get things wrong even after we study it over and over and over again. I don't see the truth as clearly as I should. And that's why, thanks be to God, we have our Lord's one holy Catholic and Apostolic Church. Because if I tried to figure out how to get to heaven on my own, my intellect wouldn't be enough. My mind is darkened. My truth vision is hazy. Oh, I might get some things right. But I'm not always right like I think I am. And then what else? The will. The will is weakened. You all have a January 1st resolution. Okay. So I have already made my January 1st resolution for 2013. I can guarantee you I've broken every one of them. Why? Well, because I have good intentions. My will is weak. It's inconsistent. I desire to do good, but sometimes I fail to do good. My will is weak. St. Paul once said, I do the things I know I ought not to do, and then I do not do the things I know I ought to do. It's like a battle within our soul. Trying to do the right thing, but being tempted to do the wrong thing. Trying to seek the things that

0: with falling to the things that are lower. Our will is weak, and our impulses and emotions, passions, desires, the low powers of our soul are scattered everywhere. They're not in the right control and the right reason.
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1: 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Today's hour is from the Fathers of Mercy Parish Mission Series, Trusting in God. This is talk number 2, The Prayer of the Humble. Here is Father Joel Rogers.
0: I do the things I know I ought not to do, and then I do not do the things I know I ought to do. It's like a battle within our soul. Trying to do the right thing, but being tempted to do the wrong thing. Trying to seek the things that are higher, but falling to the things that are lower. Our will is weak, and our impulses and emotions, passions, desires, the low powers of our soul are scattered everywhere. They're not in the right control and the right reason. You see, before Adam and Eve sinned, all of the lower desires of their soul were in perfect harmony with right reason. They were like horses in the harness. When they sin, that harness is removed, and those horses scatter everywhere, sometimes to the right places, sometimes to the wrong places, but they're out of control. And even when I fulfill a desire that's in a good thing, it can be too much of it. It could be the wrong thing. It could be a good thing, but at the wrong time. So my lower desires are scattered. Now, if I were like Adam and Eve before the fall, if I had a choice between lettuce and Brussels sprouts and chocolate cake, I'd go for the lettuce and Brussels sprouts. And I would enjoy them because I knew that they were good for me, and I would listen to right reason and go for it. Not that chocolate cakes are evil. 5 of them might be. But now, because of the effect of original sin, hey, the chocolate cake's got it any day. Chocolate cake.

And so that's my disposition. I have the effects of original sin in my soul, which means I'm weak. I'm inclined to sin. Even if I don't want to, I have that pull in me, that battle, trying to drag me down towards the things of earth. And if I long for the things of heaven, the world is there to make a tug of war in my heart, and my will is too weak to resist. Were it not for God, I'd be long gone. What else is true about me? Well, since it's true that every virtue that I have, and every act of supernatural grace that I have, every act of holiness that I have, come from God, then I don't have anything over any one of you. If I see someone who I consider a sinner, I can always say about myself, were it not for the grace of God, I could be like that sinner and worse. Well, if that sinner had the same graces that were given to me, he could be better than me. That's what's true. So if I know myself this way, then I'm ready for God to work in me. Because if I see myself as I really am, inclined to sin, weak, uncontrollable at times, darkened in mind, if I see myself as I really am, then whose plan am I going to trust? It's a no-brainer, isn't it? God's plan. If I'm humble, I see the truth about myself, I see the truth about God, and therefore I trust in God. Even if what I think is right, it's not always right. That's why I love being a father of mercy, because I had to take the vows of poverty, chastity, and obedience. And I have to obey my superior, unless he tells me to do something sinful, and he never does. But if he says something and asks me to do something and tells me to do something, even if I have a better idea, I obey my superior. Death to my selfish intellect. Let me die to myself and trust in God. Humility. God loves us so much that he wants us to maintain this virtue of humility. And he knows that we're not always apt to struggle for that virtue. So God allows things to happen to humiliate us, to keep us in our place. He's not trying to pound us flat, but he does allow the circumstances in our life to keep us in our place, because he loves us. If we didn't have humility, we wouldn't make it to heaven. So God will kill our pride because he loves us. I remember I did a wedding for my sister and her fiance, and it was so beautiful. The wedding mass, the entrance hymn, the readings, the homily. Good job, Father Joe. Oh, I was doing such a wonderful job. Oh, I must be pleasing in God's eyes. Everybody just loved Father Joe. And so we came to the vows, and my sister said, I take you, Kip, to be my husband till death do us apart. After Kip tells Mary, I take you, Mary, to be my wife till death do us apart. And it's so beautiful. My sister's crying a little bit. It's so emotional. And so now it's time to bless the

0: rings. And then they put the rings on each other's finger. So I call the, it's time to call the ring bearer forward. And so this is when I made my mistake. I said, "Will the pallbearer please now come forward?" I didn't mean to. It was an accident. It just came out. As if now that they were married, somebody was now going to die. Humiliation. That was good for me. Our Lord loves us so much. He wants to keep us humble, but he also wants us not to be discouraged. Always a balance.
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0: So what are the effects of humility? If I'm humble, then this is going to have an effect in my relationship with God. I trust him more. I love him more. But I also have a better relationship with my neighbors, and I try to bring them to Jesus Christ if I am truly humble. So rather than esteem ourselves more than we deserve, we treat others as if they were better than we. Humility helped us to do that. Rather than looking down on others, we serve those in need. Rather than holding grudges, we forgive, because God has already forgiven us. Rather than condemning sinners in our hearts, we condemn the sin. But rather than condemning the sinner already, we pray for them, and even if possible, win them over to God through our patient example in words. Were it not for the grace of God, I could be a whole lot worse than that sinner that I look down on. Humility is knowing our place. When we are humble, we are aware that we are continually in need of God's mercy. And there is never a moment in which we don't need God's mercy. And so St. Peter writes in his letter, "And all of you, clothe yourselves with humility in your dealings with one another, for God opposes the proud, but bestows favor on the humble. So humble yourselves under the mighty hand of God, that he may exalt you in due time." The book of Proverbs, "The fear of the Lord is to hate evil, pride, arrogance, the evil way, and the perverse mouth I hate." Now, there's a strong connection between the virtue of humility and peace of mind. Because when we have humility, we have trust in God, and he is our anchor, and then we have peace of mind. We're not anxious. We're not overly ambitious, trying to control things, trying to fix things, trying to make things turn out the way we expect them. We're at peace. We do what we can. We do our best and let God take care of the rest. The more proud we are, the more we try to control. And this causes anxiety and failure, sooner or later. The more humble we are, the more we place ourselves under God, who brings peace and guides us rightly. Trust in God. Saint Teresa of Avila says, "True humility, however deep it may be, neither disquiets nor troubles, nor disturbs the soul. It is accompanied by peace, joy, and tranquility. It enlarges the soul."

soul and makes it fit to serve God better. Even if I sin gravely, even if I sin gravely many times, I can still take refuge in the virtue of humility. I'm going to give you an expression. Let's say I committed a mortal sin. I'm going to give you this expression. It's the same word, but with different emphasis. Lord Jesus, I did that to you. Or, Lord Jesus, I did that to you. You see, there's different emphasis there, right? When we fall, if we fail, we are contrite because we have broken the Sacred Heart of Jesus. We are sorry because of Him. But if it hurt our pride that we have fallen, then we're wrong. Because we shouldn't be surprised. Because if we know the truth about ourselves, we know that we're weak. Only for the grace of God. And so we shouldn't be overly depressed. We should be contrite. And we should have this zeal to overcome this sin so that we don't do it again. But still, there's no room for depression. Father Gabriel of St. Mary Magdalene and his book, Divine Intimacy. To be wanting in confidence in God's mercy, even after a grave fall, is never a sign of true humility, but of insidious pride and diabolical temptation. Humility is the virtue which keeps us in our place. And our place in God's sight is that of children who are weak and miserable, yes, but confident children. So even when we commit grave sin, we should not despair, but throw ourselves to the mercy of God and be confident and contrite. Do you remember the story of Job? This man had humility. This man had trust in God. Job, the rich man, beautiful wife, many children, thousands of cattle, camels, herds of sheep, whatever he had, a beautiful home, an extra home for his children, but a very just man. And then the devil tells our Lord, yes, he's just. I'm sure you're proud of him. But that's because he's got everything from you. He's rich. It'd be easy to serve God if everything were given to one on a silver platter. Sure, he loves you. Let me take away his stuff. And so God says, do it. And so thieves come in and they steal his herd of animals and they kill the herders one after the next. Job loses more and more. And then a strong wind takes up the house where his children are in and destroys the house, and all of the children are killed. But Job says, blessed is he who gives, and blessed is he who takes away. I accept good things from God. Shall I not accept evil? And then the devil tells our Lord, all right, skin for skin, flesh for flesh, let me inflict pain on him. Surely he'll turn his back on you. And so he was infected with boils all over his body, constantly in pain, could not sleep, could not be comfortable. And Job was brokenhearted, but his humility and his acceptance of God's plan were not shaken. And so his friend

0: friends came to visit him, his friends. And originally they came to console him, but then they accuse him for doing terrible things. Because surely this all wouldn't have happened to a just man. He was being punished. And Job lost his friends, he lost respect from people in town. He lost everything. And he complained a little bit about the day of his birth, but he never cursed God. And then God sees his faithfulness, and God rewards him by giving more than what he had before.
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0: You see what humility and trust in God can do? God will always take care of us. If he takes something away, he'll give us something better. Always. But he wants us to trust him. What do the humble do? They pray. They pray with persistence. They batter the gates of heaven, do violence to the gates of heaven. That's what God wants. God wants us to pray with perseverance and confidence. One of my favorite events in the gospel is the episode of the Canaanite woman. Canaanite woman comes up to Jesus and she says, "Help me." And the disciples are trying to shoo her away. And then they tell Jesus, "Well, just do something so we can get rid of her." And Jesus Christ said, "I came to save the lost children of Israel." This Canaanite woman was not put off. She came straight to the feet of Jesus, cast herself on her knees, and she says, "Master, help me. My daughter is possessed by a demon. Help her." And Jesus said the unthinkable. He said, "It is not good. Take the food of the children and to give it to the dogs." Jesus said that. Jesus loved this Canaanite woman. He was testing her faith. And the woman's answer is just amazing. And it thrills me to the bone. She says, "But Master, the dog will even settle for the scraps that fall from the table. If the children have something left over and it falls from the table, I'll take it. Whatever you can give me, Lord, I'll accept it." Now that is prayer. That is prayer. That is humility, and that is confidence. I love that Canaanite woman. She wasn't even Catholic yet. She humbles herself. She knows that she does not deserve to have her prayers heard by her own merit. She is a creature in need. And she knows that Christ is from God. And she does not manipulate Christ to answer the way she wants. She's open to God's will. "I'll take whatever you give me, Lord." That's humility. And then she prayed with faith and confidence in the goodness of Christ. If she's like the paralytic, "If you will it, you can cure me." And she perseveres in her prayers. She keeps asking. That is confidence. Humility and confidence. That's what our prayer should be like. When we pray, we do not manipulate God's will. We don't

0: pray this novena so that God's going to do what I want him to do. No, we pray this novena in hopes that God will answer the prayer that we ask, but with confidence that God's answer is always going to be the best one. That's why we pray novenas. God's will be done. We don't deserve the many blessings that Christ wants to give us, but we need them. We are not worthy, but we need them. But in confidence and faith, we know that Christ will grant what we truly need. In his time, we persist. We must persist. But Christ's answer is always the best one. Does not Christ know what our needs are more than we do? Even Christ prayed in the Garden of Gethsemane. He said, Father, please pass this cup from me. Not according to my will, but thine be done. Our prayer should be like that. Finally, prayer is not just a petition. Prayer is not just telling God, give me, give me. Prayer is so much more. Prayer is the soul turning to God, uniting to God in love. Prayer is the soul's longing for God in love. Prayer is the soul's telling God, O Lord, you are almighty, and you alone I worship, and I love you. Prayer is also saying, thank you, Lord, for the many, many gifts you have given to me. Prayer is also saying, Lord, forgive me, for I have sinned against you. And prayer is also petition. But regardless of the prayer, the soul is united to the Blessed Trinity, and it is already a foretaste of heaven. So when we pray, we're connecting with God. And when we're connecting with God, God's always going to give something good. The prayer itself is already a blessing, let alone God's answer. But when we ask petitions, we know with confidence that God will answer according to his will and according to his time. God says yes to some, and God says no to some. And to some, God says not yet. But even when he says no, his no is better than my yes, because he's got something better to give me. If God says no to my desire, he's got something better than my desire. God is so good. He knows what he's doing. And sometimes God says, wait, not yet, in my time. And so we pray with patience, we persist in prayer like the Canaanite woman, and we keep throwing ourselves before Jesus Christ over and over again. And all the time that that's happening, our soul is being strengthened by Christ's grace, and we're growing in our friendship with the Blessed Trinity.
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3: In the name of the Father, and the Son, and the Holy Ghost. Amen. The angel of the Lord declared unto Mary,
4: and she
3: Hail Mary, full of grace, the Lord is with thee. Blessed art thou among women, and blessed is the fruit of thy womb, Jesus. Behold the handmaid of the Lord.
4: Be it done unto me
3: according to thy word. Hail Mary, full of grace, the Lord is with thee. Blessed art thou among women, and blessed is the fruit of thy womb, Jesus. And the Word was made flesh. Hail Mary, full of grace, the Lord is with thee. Blessed art thou among women, and blessed is the fruit of thy womb, Jesus.
4: Holy Mary, Mother of God, pray for us sinners, now and at the hour of our death.
3: Pray for us, Holy Mother of God.
4: That we may be made worthy of the promises of Christ.
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1: When the Word of God is proclaimed, and in a special way when the Gospel is proclaimed, it's an event happening in our midst which is calling forth from you and me very concretely today as whatever it is that's going on in my life. I come to Mass, I hear the Word, and now I have to respond to it. Always, every time, whatever it is, my response is called for. It's not just listening to someone read who then makes some comments. One of the best things that lay people can do on their way to Mass is pray that those of us who are going to preach will say something inspiring. If for no other reason, for your benefit. Pray for us. I know many of you do, but those of you who don't, pray for us. Pray that the Lord would open up our ears to hear what it is He wants to say to us, to communicate to you. Otherwise, you're going to sit through something really tedious, which none of us want to do.
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2: June is the month dedicated to the Sacred Heart of Jesus. In 1675, Jesus told St. Margaret Mary that he wanted the Feast of the Sacred Heart to be celebrated on the Friday after the Corpus Christi Octave. In 1856, the Feast of the Sacred Heart became a universal feast. 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
4: The power of prayer simply means that words have an effect. 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

0: Today we pray in adoration. Holy Trinity, simple unity, mighty God, we humble ourselves before you, for you are holy and worthy of our adoration. We stand in awe of you who have always been and always will be. All things come from you, and there is nothing that exists that does not have its source in you. Thus it is that all thanksgiving is yours. All honor and glory and praise belong to you, O Holy Trinity, Father, Son, and Holy Spirit. Amen.
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4: 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Father Ricardo is a priest and parish pastor in the Archdiocese of Detroit. He also serves as a consultant to the Archdiocesan Department of Evangelism, Catechesis, and Schools. Father Ricardo completed his graduate studies at Sacred Heart Major Seminary in Detroit and the Gregorian University in Rome. He was ordained in 1996. This episode is entitled Theology of the Body, Number 3. Today's show is program number 789. And now, here's Father John Ricardo. We hope you enjoy.
5: It's a passage from Paul's letter to the Corinthians. This is the first letter, chapter 6, beginning in verse 18. Shun immorality. Every other sin which a man commits is outside the body, but the immoral man sins against his own body. Do you not know that your body is a temple of the Holy Spirit within you, which you have from God? You are not your own. You were bought with a price. So glorify God in your body. Father in heaven, we come before you tonight, and again, we thank you for the great gift of life. We thank you tonight in a particular way for the great gift that is your Son's passion, death, and resurrection. We thank you for the grace that is offered to us by his suffering and rising to new life. Father, we all come before you tonight with a variety of different needs and hurts and struggles, challenges in our life, particularly as regards relationships, things that have happened to us in our past, challenges in self-control, battles which we continue to try to master. Father, we pray that tonight you would continue to open our eyes to the grace that is at our disposal to live a new life. A life of love, a life of purity, a life of freedom, a life of strength and self-control, the grace to live more and more like your Son. Lord, we pray that tonight would be a means of healing. Pray that the power of your word, which has been revealed to us, and the power of the explanation of that word or the commentary on that word by the man who is the successor of your Son's friend Peter, might bring us healing. All these things we ask through Christ our Lord. Amen. In the name of the Father, and the Son, and the Holy Spirit. This is the third out of four ridiculously brief introductory lectures or reflections on the Pope's Theology of the Body. And this is the talk that always seems to change. I've done this series maybe three times, I think, the way it's laid out right now. And the first time we did it, we kind of explored more in depth Paul's teaching on Ephesians 5, the relationship between husband and wife, which maybe we can get into a little bit tonight. It's that wondrous passage that when it's read at Mass, the husbands always kind of elbow the wives. After you actually understand what it means, the wives should be elbowing the husbands. It has nothing to do with what we think it has to do with, and the meaning is really beautiful. Maybe we can get into that a little bit. That's what I did the first time. The last time was something a little different when I did this, and then tonight there's a couple of current events which may change this yet again. We can get into that in a second. Somebody asked a question. It was actually asked the first week, and then I guess it got asked again last week, although not to me. And the question has to do rather precisely with single people. Like,

Okay, how does this apply to us? Because there's a number of us here who are single. I'm one of them. Consecrated single, but I'm still single. Not eligible, but I'm single. And I just want to try to remind us of how this has to do with us and our lives and what we're made for, whether we're married or not. So let me look at a couple of different things. And now I will talk very specifically to those of you who are not married. This is for you, what we're going through. And it is for at least two ways. There's probably more than this, but at least for two ways we can get into. One is to remind us that we're all made for relationships, every one of us. Because we're made in the image and likeness of God, and God is three. God is a communion of persons. Therefore, you and I are made to enter into communion with others. We're made for friendship. And marriage, while it's a particular kind of friendship, one which we could say is a sacramental friendship, one which is very public and not private. That's part of the controversy right now in the culture. Culture wants to think that marriage is a private relationship. It's not a private relationship. It's a public relationship. But it's not the only friendship that there is. If it was, then the teaching that the Pope's going into and what we understand from Scripture would be irrelevant for someone like me or a consecrated man or woman or any of us who are single who are not married. This would be totally non-applicable, but it is applicable. Remember last week we talked about original solitude. Original solitude has these two different dimensions to it. One is that the man realizes on the basis of his body, okay, which is how he interacts with the world, that he's alone in the world. He's not like the giraffe. He's not like the hippo. He's not like the Doberman Pinscher. He's a man. He's a body that expresses a person, whereas the animals' bodies don't. Okay, there's an I in the man. He has a will, and he's conscious of everything that's happening around him. And so on the basis of that, he feels this sense of ache or this sense of aloneness. Well, those of you who are single, and for that matter, those of you who are married too, that explains why we feel the way we do oftentimes in life, alone. Because there's this sense of, I'm made for more than this. I'm made to be in some sort of relationship with someone. And so one of the things that the theology of the body helps us to understand is scripturally why it is that it's not a good thing for us to be alone. Precisely because I'm made for communion. And so if you as a single person feel this sense of being alone and you feel this sense of lack in your life, well, that's natural. That's precisely what the Pope's talking about with this discussion of original solitude. Because I'm made for more than just me and more than just the world that's around me. I'm made for relationships and I'm made for friendships. And your pet or your new DVD recorder or the wonderful piece of jewelry that you got or your new car or the bigger job and the better promotion and the greater income can't satisfy you. So don't be shocked by that. That's not what you're made for. You're made for much more than that. You're made for a relationship. But original solitude also means that we're called to be in relationship with God. And so as a single person, I think, especially living in the culture right now, and maybe it's always been this way, I don't know, there's always this temptation or tendency to think that you're in transition right now, that somehow you're in this flux stage between when you were in college, when you really didn't have a life yet, and you got married and you had a family. And now you're just on this line that's going who knows where. And please God, eventually you'll get to a place where you'll have something, but right now you don't have anything. You have a job and you have a whole set of other things, but there's no sense of I'm rooted. That's not true. You're not in flux. You're not in transition. There may be a lot of questions that still lie ahead for you, but there's a lot of questions that still lie ahead for me. There's a lot of questions that still lie ahead for a man or a woman who's married. They just aren't questions of state of life. But you, in your state right now as a single person, are still called to make a sincere gift of self to others, to find ways appropriate to your state of life, to give of yourself, conscious that that's how we find happiness, by giving. And here's the classic, the other lawn looks greener, huh? You still got to mow it, but it always looks greener, is you have more time to do that than you will when you're married and you have children. And you also have more time to pray. And that's key. So one of the things that you do in the single life right now, whether God's calling you to marriage or not, who knows? But if he is, or if he isn't, you have today. And today is an opportunity for you to find ways to give yourself sincerely, perhaps in ways that you won't be able to when you're married for all sorts of different reasons. You won't have the time, or you'll do things together, or whatever it might be. It's also a time to really put in place, if it's not in place, a very solid relationship with God in prayer. Because trust me, you will have much less time for that when you are married, particularly if you're a mom and you're constantly being interrupted by your children who need you. So it would be wrong for you to say, sorry, I can't help you right now. I'm

and praying. That would be bad. So this is an opportunity right now to really foster that and to put in place and to get into the habit of spending regular time with God each day. And in doing so, then making sure that when relationships do come into your life, they can be in their right order. And by being in their right order, I mean that God always remains in the center, and then everything else rotates and revolves around that. I just want to encourage us not to think that you're in flux. There are a lot of unanswered questions still, but you're not in flux. You may not get next week. I may not get next week. But what the Pope's trying to teach us about how we're made, how it is that God has fashioned us, is something that's to be practiced here and now in my life, and not just if I get married. It's also, I think, very helpful in that in learning what it is that the Pope teaches and articulates about how the body expresses the person, that the body has a language, that there's what he calls the nuptial meaning of the body, which says that we're made for communion. It gives me something very practical to evaluate friendships by. Now you can gauge, okay, these are the kinds of friendships where, in fact, my person is being valued. Well, this is the kind of friendship where my person's being ignored and I'm being objectified. And when that's the case, you want out of those relationships because those are neither good for you nor good for the person who's objectifying you or for the person that you're objectifying. In knowing that and kind of growing in this understanding of how we're body persons whose choices that we make us to be who we are. I think we talked about a little bit about that last week, didn't we? The choices that you freely make and that I freely make me to be who I am. That's a really humbling reality. It's worth reminding ourselves of. I mean, I am the man I am regardless of who I would like to be because of what I've done. That works both for the positive and for the negative. One of the fathers of the church used to say, in that regard, we are our own parents. We give birth to ourselves in the sense that the decisions that I freely choose to make with my life make me who I am, as opposed to this mentality that's often out there in the culture which says, well, I do this, this, this, and this, but I'm a nice guy, or I'm a good man. And our actions are at least as important as our words. So it reminds us of all that. And as we continue to understand more of how the Pope teaches about the body, it also helps us hopefully to cultivate self-control. And as a single person, that's essential. To cultivate self-control in your will, to learn how to relate with members of the opposite sex in a particular way, so that you don't objectify them, that you don't use them, you don't instrumentalize them, but that you always have the capacity and try to get into the habit of actualizing the capacity of seeing in the other a person and not just a thing or an it there to satisfy your senses in one way or another. And if we're ever going to make a gift of self, I need to have self-control. Self-control is one of the prerequisites for really being able to love. Only the chaste man or woman can ever love somebody. Because the chaste man or woman is in the habit of seeing in the other a person and not an it or an object to satisfy me. So it's only when we get mastery of ourself as opposed to just react to external stimuli, which in the culture that you and I live in are flying all around us. You just got to open up your email, huh? And you get bombarded by whatever's out there. Only in really learning that self-mastery can we ever really be able to love. Now, this is also applicable, particularly today, because I don't know how many of you are aware of a movie which came out last Friday, which may just offer something like an inadequate anthropology. Want to guess what that movie might be? Nope. Kinsey, yes. There's a movie out on Alfred Kinsey. Is anybody not familiar with Alfred Kinsey? Alfred Kinsey is a sociologist, zoologist, sexologist who took a position at the University of Indiana in 1920, grew up in a very strict evangelical household, rejected Christianity, went on to become the most influential person as regards how law in this country deals with sex, how textbooks in high school and college and grade school present sex, and somehow provides the information that many people seem to have about all sorts of different sexual behaviors. There's a book out called The Architects of the Culture of Death, kind of gripping title, published by Ignatius Press, written by Donald DeMarco and Benjamin Weicker. It's a great book. I'd highly encourage it to folks. It gives really brief sketches on all sorts of folks. Nietzsche, Ayn Rand, Darwin, Karl Marx, Freud, Margaret Mead, Margaret Sanger, who's the founder of Planned Parenthood, Clarence Gamble of Procter & Gamble, Alan Guttmacher, Jack Kevorkian, Peter Singer, and a man named Alfred Kinsey. And I can't even read to you what Kinsey used to like to do.
I wouldn't do this on radio. I wouldn't do it alone in a room with one other person. I mean, Kinsey was one.

Christian values, particularly as they regarded sexuality, and to reduce man and woman to mere animals with instincts, as opposed to persons with urges, who are called to use their wills in such a way as to both love and to avoid using. So, you know, here we are somewhat in the aftermath, but it's still falling, of the clergy sexual abuse crisis. The whole brunt of it was the accusation of pedophilia, although it's really not so much pedophilia as it is sex with teenagers and whatnot, but certainly some instances of pedophilia, huh? Sex with children. And here's a man who's being portrayed right now in Hollywood in a very flattering way as someone who's advocating this. So if you'd like to get the real story on a man like Alfred, this is one place that I would refer you to, as well as a real story on people like Margaret Sanger. Both Kinsey and Sanger have as an intent the whole process of eugenics. Eugenics is the attempt to purify the species. They were both of the opinion, as were a number of other quote-unquote leading thinkers of their time, that only those who were fit should reproduce, which immediately wipes out minorities in their mind. It's worth getting something like a more objective view of who the people are who have been so influential in shaping so many of the norms of our society. Kinsey claimed to be a very objective researcher, when in fact the people that he used for his research, he went out of his way to try to find very deviant sex offenders who were in prison, and then used that or a disproportionate representation of those people to try to create the norm for sexual behavior. You don't need to be a rocket scientist to figure out that that's hardly going to provide and create the norm. So Kinsey was just trying over and over again to say, whatever anybody ever wants to do is fine, and to point to deviant, violent sex offenders as the proof that this is happening out there. Going back to the Pope, that is an inadequate anthropology. It fails to look at the human person in their entirety. So without encouraging you to see the movie, because I certainly don't want you to see the movie, might be an interesting way to actually pick out what's lacking in a vision of man without encouraging you to go. Maybe we can get into some questions on that later. Last week, we've talked about kind of the original plan, the good news, how it was, and then we kind of ended somewhat quickly with Genesis 3 and the bad news and how it is, and how it all fell apart, and the way it has become after the fall, and the way many of us, or many around us, that'd be the safer way to say it, are still living. That is, turning people into objects, turning persons into objects. Guys, on your way home from work tomorrow, listen to sports talk radio, and it's obscene. I mean, it's absolutely obscene how they talk, and the innuendo, and oftentimes just not even innuendo, it's just right out there in your face, discussions of sex and the objectification of women. That's the product of the fall. But today we're going to look at the good news. And it really is great news. And it's more than that, it's healing news. When I'm going over this material myself and praying with the scriptures here, to be very healing for myself, and hopefully it'll be healing for us as well. So we want to look at what can be with the grace of Jesus and the power of the resurrection and the fruit of the redemption at work within our lives. So the starting point here will be a passage from Paul's letter to the Ephesians. This is beginning in verse 13 of chapter 2. But now in Christ Jesus, you who were far off once have been brought near in the blood of Christ. For he is our peace, who has made us both one and has broken down the dividing wall of hostility by abolishing in his flesh the law of commandments and ordinances, so that he might create in himself one new man in place of the two, so making peace, and might reconcile us both to God in one body through the cross, thereby bringing the hostility to an end. Now, for those of us who are somewhat familiar with Paul's letter to the Ephesians, you probably realize that Paul's talking in that context about the relationship between Jews and Gentiles. Now, what Jesus has done in his redemption is knock down this dividing wall of hostility which existed between Gentiles and the pagans, or the nations, and make possible this healing, this reconciliation, because now we are both redeemed by the blood of Christ and we can call each other brother. That's the particular point of Paul's passage there. Because we're all redeemed sons and daughters in the one person of Jesus, so we all call God Father, there's no longer any hostility. But I don't think it's a stretch to say that we can apply that to the most fundamental break, or the most fundamental place where there's been hostility, which is not so much between Jew and Gentile as it is between man and woman. Because remember, after the fall and after Adam and Eve cast God out of their hearts, the first result after the break they experience with God, they hide themselves, is the break that they experience with themselves. They feel a sense of shame. Once they were naked and knew no

shame. Now they feel shame and make fig leaves for themselves and cover themselves. So the first break that's experienced in the human race after the break between us and God is the break between man and woman. And one of the things that we can certainly imply from Paul's writing in the Ephesians is that it need not be like that. That there is genuinely at our disposal the means for us to live not as we once lived, okay? This is not pie in the sky thinking that we can just go back to how it was in Eden before the fall. And yet at the same time, it is profoundly hopeful in that the power of Jesus's death and resurrection, the effect of his redemption, does give us the grace and the strength to live a new life. Not the same life, but a new life. And one which is certainly significantly and exponentially better than we've been living in with the fall. And perhaps even significantly and exponentially better than some of us tonight here are living now. And so in that regard, perhaps Jesus's words and the Pope's reflections on them will be very healing. And the Pope isn't optimistic here, huh? Optimism is just kind of blind. The Pope is hopeful. There's a huge distinction. Hope's a virtue. The Pope is hopeful about this, that we can actually live this new way of life, because his hope is grounded somewhere. It's grounded in a person. It's grounded in the person of Jesus and in the actions that that person has done for us, namely his self-gift, his offering of himself on the cross, which has not just reconciled us with the Father, but has restored us at peace with ourselves. And that is extremely pastoral. There was a man who is one of the leading people who has challenged the church's teachings on contraception since Paul VI's encyclical Humanae Vitae in 1968, who was in a discussion with another priest that I know. This man used to be a priest, he isn't anymore. Said something to the effect of, what a tremendous injustice the church has done to so many couples. And he was saying that in response to, in essence, how the church and why the church teaches that this is harmful to marriage. And the priest that I know said to him, you're right. We have horrifically failed to teach them how real Jesus' grace is and how great it can overcome any obstacle that we might put up. At which point I think the conversation probably ended, and that was the end of that. And that's really what the Pope's trying to get at, that there is an incredible power which is given to us all at baptism, again at confirmation, every time we go to the Eucharist, every time we celebrate the sacrament of reconciliation. And for those of you who've been married, when you were married, an incredible power which was placed at your disposal, a gift that's there for the using if we will use it. Same for me when I was ordained a priest. So peace is now possible, particularly between the sexes, because after restoring us to peace with his Father, he's restored us, or at least has given us the possibility to be at peace with ourselves. Within ourselves first. Because remember, the tragedy of the fall is not that the body becomes problematic. We have to constantly make sure people don't misunderstand the church to be saying that we think that the body is dirty, or it's sinful, or it's shameful. There's nothing wrong with the body. Problem is with the will. The will's inclined to selfishness. We all should know that rather clearly. If you don't think you know that, ask your friends. I'm sure they'll be glad to tell you. The will is in need of redemption and of new strength, and Jesus gives that. Because by the power of grace, the power of the Holy Spirit, you and I can be put back together again, can be whole again, and you and I can now live, really live, lives of integrity. That's something Kinsey is basically denying, and even more so challenging that that would be worth something. Why would it be worth living a life of integrity? Just live by instinct. Live for pleasure. Be an animal. But no, the resurrection tells us, and Jesus reveals to us, that you and I can live a whole life again. One where the will is rightly ordered, and the will controls the passions, not in a domineering way, but so they all work in harmony. So that the passions, which aren't to be done away with, can be used for what they were given for. There's another great book I want to just call your attention to. It's called Love's Sacred Order. It's a little book. It's a great read. I love the guy's name. His name is Erasmo Leiva Marikakis. I won't spell it all for you right now. You're welcome to take a look at it. And what he does is, some of you might be familiar with an author, C.S. Lewis, and a book that he wrote years ago called The Four Loves. This is something like an update of The Four Loves. You may or may not know in Greek, there's four words for love. In English, there's only one. That's part of the problem that we get into in our culture. We say, you know, I love this bread here. This is really good. And then I love my child and I love God. It all gets a little confusing, you know?
In Greek, there's four different words.

for love. This is an analysis of those four words using the Pope's theology of the body. And he has a great chapter in here on eros, erotic love. And he talks in here about how erotic love is the closest thing to agape, which is divine love, which is probably not where we would put erotic love. And it's the closest thing, he says, because of the passion that's involved in it. Because God's love is not to be described as some sort of intellectual love for us. God's love is most clearly seen in his passion, right? His passion, which is what we call Holy Week, Passion Week. Palm Sunday is really Passion Sunday. We celebrate his passion, death, and resurrection. His passion is for who? Us. And it's relentless. So in no way are we supposed to be ridding ourselves of passion. What we're supposed to do is to find a way so that the passions work in connection with the will, so that they're used for the reasons that God gave us, to be able to make an extraordinarily generous gift of self to others in whatever state of life we find ourselves. So you and I can do all that by obtaining self-mastery, obtaining self-possession, and obtaining temperance. Another great book, also very thin. If you only want to read the last chapter, it's this thin. I only read the last chapter. That's why my book comes apart. This is just too long to read, so I just pick up this part. Great book by a guy named Joseph Pieper, a great philosopher, called The Four Cardinal Virtues. And he has a tremendous section, this last section right here, on the last of the four cardinal virtues, which is, anybody want to guess? Temperance. Yeah. Prudence, justice, fortitude, temperance. And it's under temperance that we find chastity, self-control, and all the things connected with it. This is one of the most healing and strengthening chapters I think I've ever read in my life on why we would want to even live this way. And it's very important, I think, especially for working with kids, whether you're teaching kids in religious education or you're training your own children. One of the things, you know, that happens, oftentimes kids just hear, you shouldn't do that, you shouldn't do that, don't do that, well, by all means, don't do that. But they never really hear anything saying, but you should strive to be like this. And here's why. And education used to simply be about teaching children the virtues. Aristotle used to call it civilizing the barbarians. Probably pretty apropos. So it's really helpful, not just for children, but for us to kind of have in front of us the image of how it could be within my life. And then you see it for how it is and you go, oh, that would be really great. I would love to be like that. And it attracts you to integrity and to wholeness and to being put back together where your life fits and works in harmony as opposed to the way many of our lives work, which are just a series of reactions to all sorts of stimuli that come our way on a lot of different levels, including sexually. So again, all that the Pope's suggesting here that Jesus gives to us is not some sort of return to the original state, since now you and I have this problem which is called concupiscence. The image that I always have is a limp, you know, so I can still walk upright. The effects of the fall haven't made it so that I'm groveling on my face, huh? I can still walk, but now I walk with a limp. And it inclines me to trip and to fall, but I don't need to fall. So I'm inclined to selfishness, so are you. But we need not fall. We need not choose to give into the impediment that we have, which predisposes us to fall. In this case, to objectify another, to use them, to not love them, in whatever capacity that might show itself or express itself. So we can master this impediment that we have, and we have access to the original plan that God had for us, the plan that he had for us with him, the plan that he had for us within ourselves, the plan that he has for us with each other, and especially the plan that he has for men and women. And the Pope calls that the virtue of purity at work within the man of lust. The man of lust is us. We're the people who have been affected by Adam and Eve's sin, which means that once we just instantly recognized when we saw another person, the opposite sex, that we're made for communion. We didn't have to think about that. We just knew it. There was no predisposition to objectify, no predisposition to lust, no predisposition to minimize. We just knew, Adam and Eve knew this, I'm made for you. I'm made to give myself to you. I'm made to receive you in your entirety. And now, while we don't instantly recognize that, we can live that way by drawing on the grace which Jesus offers to us. So now I can overcome that inclination which wants to try to objectify or that within my will. So his starting point for this section on purity is Matthew 5. So going back to the image of the triptych, this three-paneled icon, the first panel that we looked at a little bit was in the beginning. Did you not read that he made them male and female? That's Matthew 19. Now the Pope moves to the second image of the triptych, which is Matthew 5, particularly Matthew 5, verses 27 to 28,
where Jesus says, "You have heard that it was said, you shall not commit adultery. But I say to you that everyone who looks at a woman lustfully has already committed adultery with her in his heart." And this involves you too, ladies. So any woman who looks at a man lustfully. The Pope goes on to say this immediately changes the discussion from external acts to the disposition of the heart. So it's not enough just to avoid external acts. What's called for is the transformation of the heart. And just as Adam and Eve cast God out of their hearts when they turned their back on him, so now the challenge is to welcome him back into their hearts and to let him conform their hearts to the heart of his son, Jesus, whose life is a life of selflessness and giving and loving. And the Pope says a couple things that I think are helpful here, you know, in particular. One, this isn't to say that attraction's bad. That's not the point. It's not at all the discussion here. This is not attraction that's being accused. It's that within us which wants to forget the person, put the fig leaf over the face, and just instrumentalize. He goes on to say that Jesus doesn't say much more than what he says here in almost a really respectful way of just kind of looking at his audience, which is not just the people of his time, but us, as if to say, "And I know you know what I'm talking about," and just leaves it there. "I know you know exactly what I'm talking about." And this is not an accusation from the Lord. It's a judgment. And even better, it's an appeal. Oftentimes, I think we mistakenly have the impression and mistakenly give the impression to other people that the whole essence of the call to repent, which is the first thing that Jesus says in the Gospels, huh? It's the first words he issues in the Gospel of Mark, repent. You know, that call is not, "You stupid people, you're doing everything wrong." That's not what repent means, although that's true. We're doing everything wrong. The call to repent is, "I have such a better way for you to live. And why are you settling for so little?" And so the Lord in Matthew 5 is making the appeal to us, particularly as regards the attitude of our heart in the relationship between men and women, that there is a much, much better way to live than how we have been living since the fall, and you can do it. Because he wouldn't set us up for some disaster by telling us to do something which we couldn't in fact do. So the meaning of adultery gets transferred from the body to the heart, where the same eye can choose either evil or good. Pieper talks in the chapter on temperance about how oftentimes we use the image that, gosh, I got a war going on inside me, you know? When you talk about the battle between doing good and evil, there's a war going on inside me. Part of me wants to choose to do good. There's another force that wants to do good, but there's no war. It's just me. It's the same me. The same me who can choose to be good can also choose to be destructive and self-destructive and destructive of others. And so the Lord here, as he's discussing Matthew 5, is trying to appeal to the I within me and within you to live the life of freedom and not to abuse it, which is what sin is. Sin's just the failure to live freedom well. That's what George Weigel says, the guy who wrote the biography of the Pope. And Jesus is the one who makes possible real freedom. And real freedom has two dimensions to it. Our culture is seriously confused on this. Our culture tends to see freedom as simply freedom from any restraint. But that's not freedom, that's lawlessness. Real freedom has both a freedom from and then a freedom for. So real freedom is I'm free from those things which keep me from living the way I'm supposed to live, so as to be free for living the way I was made to live and to find happiness. Both of those things have to work together. And the whole gospel ethos, or the whole heart of morality in the gospel, the whole call of Jesus throughout the gospels is an appeal for you and me to live freedom. And one of the things that you realize as a Christian is that freedom is demanding, meaning that it's hard, it's really hard to live free, or it's a burden at times, in the sense that it would be an awful lot easier, I don't know if that's the right word, to just be able to blame instincts. But I can't blame instincts because I have a will. And I'm a person who makes choices. And in that regard, to be free and to grow in freedom and to develop the habit of living a life of virtue is a challenge. It's one of the particular responsibilities that parents have in helping their children grow in virtue and to foster a life of virtue. And it's certainly one of the responsibilities that we all have who are involved in education of one kind or another. But again, we got to hold up something like a reward. Kinsey, going back to him, had a horrific example of a father who gave a terrible image of God. And look what it caused.
because of his father's portrayal of God, a God who was harsh and cruel and a taskmaster and the enemy of freedom and of happiness.

this. Kinsey just rejected all that, in part because of that. He had his own issues too. But you realize how essential our representation of God is. That doesn't mean you paint some whitewashed image of God for kids. You paint the whole truth about him, but you certainly don't teach that God is some cruel, harsh taskmaster who's waiting to drop the anvil on you as if you're Wile E. Coyote. That's not the Father who sent his Son to die for us. So we realize how all those things become significant. And again, talking about freedom and talking about the call to repentance, it's worth reminding ourselves that God hates sin for only one reason. And it is what? Because it's bad for you. No, not because he said don't do it. That would make it arbitrary. No, that's what many people think, though. Because he said it, it must be wrong. No, it's wrong. It's wrong because it's wrong in and of itself. And what's wrong about it is that it's bad for me and it's bad for you. And his love for us is so great, he doesn't want to see you get hurt. He doesn't want to see me get hurt, let alone hurt others. That's why he hates sin. Not because it's the breaking of some arbitrary law, but because it's destructive of ourselves. And one of the tasks that's facing us, particularly as regards sexuality in our culture, is to understand more deeply how certain behaviors could possibly be destructive of myself or of another, especially living in a culture like ours, which has so changed the terms and tried to make everything look like an expression of love. And that requires lengthy discussion and the use of our intellects, more than just our feelings. Two last key texts. The one is the text that I read when we opened up, which is 1 Corinthians 6:18-20. This is a really powerful text to pray and reflect with. Again, shun immorality. Run from it. Run away from it. Don't flirt with it. Don't think it's safe. Don't think, no big deal, I can handle this. Run from it. Why? Because every other sin that a man commits or a woman commits is outside the body, but the immoral man sins against his own body. And do you not know that your body is a temple of the Holy Spirit? You are not yours, and I am not mine. My body no longer belongs to me, nor does yours belong to you. It has been purchased, not with gold or silver, but with God's own blood as he became man. And so the Pope, in commenting upon this, reminds us that our bodies have been given to us not just once, but three times. They were given to us when he created us out of nothing. The only reason that I'm here is because out of love he made me. So he gave me who I am. He gave you your body when he made you. But if he had not died for you and for me and risen from the dead for you and me, that would have been no good. That's the line in the Exalted. We talked about the Exalted last week. Oh, happy fall, which merited for us so great a redeemer. One of the other lines in the Exalted is, what good would life have been to us had Christ not come as our redeemer? If God had not become man and entered the world and rescued us from the slavery of sin and death, life would have been a drudgery. And so in doing that for us, he gave us our body back. That's the second time. But he gave it back a third time when you and I were baptized, he actually moved in and the Holy Spirit began to dwell in us, and you and I now are, what Paul says, temples of the Holy Spirit. So imagine what it would be like if you walked into wherever your parish is this coming Sunday, and as soon as you walked in, maybe there in the gathering room, there's a couple of books, and there's this huge pornographic display. Probably a little bit unnerving, huh? Certainly doesn't belong here. Then you walk in and you're kind of thumbing through the pews, and here's a hymnal, here's the gather, here's worship three, and oh my goodness, what's this? And someone's just scattered pornography all throughout the church. What a desecration of the church, huh? It doesn't belong here. Well, that's just a building. You're a temple, and so am I. How less appropriate is immorality in you and me than in some church, which those sacred acts happen in, does not have the Holy Spirit dwelling in it the way the Holy Spirit dwells in you and I who are made of flesh. And so Paul is reminding us and telling us that the body is a temple of the Holy Spirit, that there is now in you and me real power to call out for and to ask for help and for healing. And that, my friends, is great news. There is real power, power to live a genuine freedom, both the freedom from and the freedom for. And the thing we most want to be free from is the freedom from sin. And the result of all that is purity, real purity, which doesn't just mean sexual purity, all that is really morally good, but in a narrow sense, it certainly means sexual purity and chastity. But also from this passage, the Pope says that there comes a profound sense of gratitude and of awe. We talked about the gratitude a little bit in the sense that our bodies have been given to us, but also a sense of awe.
Because there should be, as we understand this and internalize this, a real obligation upon each of us to recognize again in the face of every person that we see. This is going back to

0: we did weeks ago in the inviolable dignity of the human person. Every person that I see is a temple of the Holy Spirit, has been given the gift of life by God, has been redeemed by his precious blood, is destined for eternal life in heaven. Particularly, the Pope talks about how important that is within marriage to recognize that in your spouse, to have a sense of awe for your husband or your wife. This is no insignificant person here, regardless of how we may be at each other's throats tonight. This is a temple of the Holy Spirit. And that's something that he calls piety, a profound reverence and respect for the other person who is so loved by God that he's been redeemed or she's been redeemed and destined for all that she has or he has. And then a last passage we'll look at quick is 1 Thessalonians chapter 4, verses 3 to 5 and 7 to 8. Paul writes, "For this is the will of God, your sanctification, that you abstain from unchastity, that each one of you know how to control his own body in holiness and honor, not in the passion of lust like heathen who do not know God. For God has not called us for uncleanness, but in holiness. Therefore, whoever disregards this disregards not man, but God, who gives his Holy Spirit to you." And so the Pope talks, as he comments upon this section from Paul in a particular way, is how purity is a capacity which makes us capable of acting in a particular way, a way where the person can practice self-mastery, self-control, chastity, purity, all the things which are going to be necessary for someone to ever make a sincere gift of self, whether we're talking in the sexual sphere or in general. And that's all important because we find happiness how? By giving. So if I can't learn to control myself, if I can't learn self-mastery, I can't master those things which make it possible for me to give, I won't ever find happiness because happiness comes precisely by giving. All I'll ever do is walk through life with knee-jerk reactions to everything as opposed to responding and learning how to interact accordingly. So that is very practical. We're living right now in a time when sexual addictions are rampant. They got to be here in the room. With as many people as here in this room, statistically, we have X number of people who are addicted in one capacity or another. We've just kind of habituated ourselves to an inappropriate and insufficient understanding of the gift of sex, where we treat ourselves or others like things. And what the Pope's getting at is there is here at our disposal freedom and healing and new strength and new power, so that whatever might have been a pattern of behavior can die, so that the sense of not being able to live a life of freedom can happen. Again, the one girl asked that first night, you know, as we were talking about chastity and what good is this to kids and whatnot, and we talked a little bit about how the basic message of the media and particularly of a lot of sex education to youth is, you know what, you're not going to possibly be able to control yourself, so just be safe, huh? Talk about an incredibly pessimistic, negative, insulting attitude towards youth. We don't think you can really do this. This is way beyond you. Huh, you don't even have a chance. Just protect yourselves. In the midst of all that, the church's teaching says, no, you don't have to give in to that. You can live a life of integrity. You can begin to cultivate now in your lives a manner of interacting with people and relating with people that sees in the other a person, and the only proper response is always to the other person to love them, not to use them, but to love them, not to treat them like a thing, but to love them and myself, same way. So let me just end with this, because I know we have a set of people here in one way or another who are involved in working in the church, or who volunteer and teach religious ed, or who have children at home. And one of the most essential things I think that we get out of this is how important really good catechesis is. Because how does one get grace? That wasn't rhetorical. How does one get grace? The sacraments are a privileged way that you and I receive grace, supernatural strength, so as to live the life, not simply that God made us to live, but actually, equally as importantly, the life that you and I want to live. When you and I don't live well, we know it. That's part of that sense of shame, when I'm not living the way I know I should be living. And it causes tremendous disruption within the heart of man and woman. I'm not living the way I'm supposed to be living. I know that. But you can feel helpless, but there's grace for the taking if we will dispose ourselves and put ourselves in a place where we can get it. So people need to understand more and more fully what was given to them at baptism, is given to them when they come to communion, when they celebrate confession, when they're confirmed, when they get married, when they get ordained, when they get anointed. that these aren't just empty rituals that we perform in the church. These are incredibly personal and intimate encounters with Jesus. One of the places where this most needs to happen is in confession. So many people stay so far away from confession. They stay away out of a sense of shame, out of a sense of fear, or out of a sense of pride. But God hates pride. It's the greatest of all sins, and he loves the humble. That alone should be enough to give us the incentive to run often to confession. Confession is an opportunity for you and I to sit down individually face to face with Jesus. Regardless of how mundane the penance might be or how sleepy the confessor might sound or whatever, it doesn't matter. The reality is you're face to face with the Lord. Just like the woman caught in adultery was face to face with the Lord and left forgiven. Just like Jesus and Peter encountered each other on the Sea of Galilee after Jesus had risen from the dead, and Jesus asked him three times, "Do you love me?" And he knew he had been forgiven for his denial threefold. Just like everyone who encountered Jesus in the Gospels left knowing they'd been forgiven. So when you and I go to confession, we leave forgiven. I don't have to sit there and kind of conjure up in my mind, okay, I think really God forgives me. No, I hear it. And the more that we can help people understand that in all the sacraments, that what happens in confirmation is someone's given grace at this incredibly distorted age of being a teenager, huh? When so many things are assaulted at a kid and thrown at a kid, to tell them, you know what, you're not going to be alone in this. Holy Spirit's going to be with you, and it's not just going to be, you know, some image you're going to have to conjure up. No, he's really going to be with you and in you to strengthen you, to give you courage, to give you boldness, to give you strength, to give you wisdom, to help you to know how to act. You just got to call upon him. Begin to foster a relationship with him. So grace is what makes it possible for you and I to live the way that God intended us for to live at the beginning, even though now we do it with this limp. And my job as a priest, in a particular way, first of all, provide opportunities for them to come to celebrate the sacraments and to continue to articulate ways which help them understand why they should do that and what happens when they come. That's why I'm ordained. You know, it's like the Pez dispenser. You just pop the head off and out comes grace. That's the priest. It's just supposed to be dispensing grace. Who I am doesn't really mean anything. It's what I'm giving by ordination, which is to be a means of grace. Okay, more mass. Okay, come on in. Confession, be glad to hear it. Come on in. Yeah. Want to be prepared for married? Let's go. Sure. Want to go to seminary? Here we go. Sit down. Baptize? Love to baptize your children. Bring them in. I mean, that's what this is all about. And awakening so many of us who've grown up in the church in the last 30 years or whatever, who have looked for emotional highs which come and go and fade and wane, and then they leave the church when the emotional highs don't come, trying to find the emotional high somewhere else, when right there at their disposal was the most incredible encounter they could have ever had with God, which was the Eucharist or confession or confirmation, the sacrament of marriage, or whatever it might have been that they were celebrating. So in this year of the Eucharist, in a particular way, which the Pope has called our attention to, here's a chance for us, you know, to put in play all of what we're reflecting on today about healing and whatnot. So you come up for communion, you just go, "Lord, I need your strength. Be at work within me. I'm having a hard time making a gift of myself right now, Lord. I need help in my marriage, with my children, or with the kids I teach, or at work, or as a priest, or whatever. Lord, I need help." And then as you receive him, and you go back to your pew, that's something to reflect on. Okay, Lord, Jesus has given me strength right now. He's recreating me right now. His blood is replacing my blood right now as I feed upon him, so that I can be strengthened to be the man that I want to be, and you can be strengthened to be the woman you want to be. That's great news. All right, let's end there, and we can take that in whatever direction anybody wants to. Yeah.
1: I was just reflecting upon how in all the sacraments, when we are married or we receive confirmation or when you're ordained as a priest, the Mass and the sacrifice of the Mass usually follows that sacrament. And it would seem more logical that you would want to have confession and communion where you're receiving grace so that you'd get even more grace from a sacrament that you're going to only receive once. So why is that, that the Mass is usually, the sacrifice of the Mass and receiving the Eucharist is after the receiving of the Holy Orders or making your vows in marriage?
0: Well, it's not usually after baptism.
1: Yeah.
0: Or after anointing.
1: But I'm thinking like confirmation, marriage, and ordination.
0: Well, because they have different intents, huh? So the intent behind the sacrament of confession is healing. First of all, communion is healing and forgiving. So that's an element that's worth reclaiming for people, is to realize, I mean, part of the Mass itself is confessional. the act of contrition that we say at the beginning of Mass, the confiteor, I confess to Almighty God, to you, my brothers and sisters.
1: But that's my point. Why doesn't the sacrament of marriage, when you're making your vows, follow the Mass? Like, why isn't the making of the vows...
0: You mean, why doesn't the sacrament of confession?
1: No, when you are being married, you usually make your promises to each other before the sacrifice of the Mass, when you're receiving communion.
0: You do it in the context of the Mass.
1: Right. Why is that?
0: Well, because the main purpose that you're coming together for the wedding is the sacrament that is marriage. And that's what's bringing people together. That's why you can have a marriage outside of the Mass, particularly when you got a Catholic and a non-Catholic getting married. Mm-hmm. That's the sacrament we're celebrating, which is a real dispensation of grace to the couple. So the placement within the Mass doesn't really matter. I mean, the whole thing's happening in the context of the liturgy, so it's more just the order of it at that point. The whole thing's caught up in the act of the redemption of Christ. Other than that, I can't tell you.
2: Okay. Father John, earlier you were talking about what Pieper wrote in his book, that there's no war within us, that it's just us. How do you harmonize that?
0: With Romans 7?
2: Right, with what St. Paul wrote about the struggle with the principalities and the flaming arrows of the devil.
0: Actually, you get three different battles, huh, that we fight, or three different classic enemies. There's the world, the flesh, and the devil. Those are the opponents that the Christian has in life. And usually it's not the devil, it's usually the flesh that I'm fighting. But that's me. It's not like I'm here and someone's kind of invaded me, you know, like aliens inside me trying to pop out and distort me. It's the same will. It's my will, which is disordered. And I don't think it's impossible to reconcile that with what Paul's saying. Paul's recognizing his will is disordered there. The good he wants to do, he doesn't do. Why? Well, ultimately, because I'm inclined to selfishness. And if I habituate myself to live in a selfish way, I'll just kind of slope down towards making selfish acts. Or I can habituate myself to doing righteous acts or virtuous acts. And the more that we do that, the more that we habituate ourselves to one way of living or another, the harder it will be to lapse into another way. The person who lives a virtuous life finds sin to be more difficult. The person who lives a sinful life finds virtue to be demanding and challenging. Not that it's ever easy, but it's something that you just kind of grow accustomed to. So I don't think it's impossible to reconcile that with Paul. I actually find his, I'm trying to find the section here real quick. I think the good thing about what Pieper says is it takes away the excuse that this isn't really me who's doing this. It's Flip Wilson's "The Devil Made Me Do It." And the devil didn't make me do it. I did it. I didn't need his help.
2: Well, what part does the devil play in our decisions?
0: Well, he's one of the three, huh? So, I mean, again, the classic opponents are the world, which doesn't mean the world which God loves, which he's come to redeem. It means the spirit of the world, which is hostile to God. Walking down the streets in Italy is the world in many ways. You're just kind of assaulted by good things as well as by not so good things, which can be provocative in lots of different ways. The devil works differently with different people in that regard. You know, demonic attacks are different. They could be attacks against faith. They could be seeds of doubt. That's usually, I think, how that manifests itself as opposed to something like selfishness. I think that's where, at least in my life, that's where I experience the games of hell most particularly. But you got those three foes, huh? The world, the flesh, and the devil. That's just classic Christian teaching.
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5: 1 year after I graduated Catholic high school, I eloped to Las Vegas, Nevada. My husband was not Catholic, and at the time, I didn't really think that it really mattered which church we went to, because we all loved God and we all loved Jesus, and that was the start of my journey out of the Catholic Church, where I remained out of the Catholic Church for over 30 years. when I started to read the Bible, I could see that our Catholic faith is steeped in Scripture. I could see some of the sacraments.

0: sacraments in Scripture. I could see some of the liturgy in Scripture. I learned that the Catholic Church was started by Jesus Christ, who gave the authority to Peter, and it has continued in succession down to the present day. And that was the start of my journey home to the Catholic Church.
1: If you've been away from the Catholic Church for whatever reason, we invite you to take another look. 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
5: We used to be in a peanut business, the sisters and I. This is in the 60s. And we did very well. We had machines that bagged and put the peanuts in. And we had big orders. And one was from Daytona Racetrack. And so we did that a couple of years. And so the concessionaire was changed. So the new concessionaire comes to me and he says, you make great peanuts. It'll cost you a little advertising fee. I said, you mean kickback? I don't care what you call it, but that's what it is, kickback. I don't pay kickback. He said, well, then you'll lose our business. I said, sweetheart, if I'm going to hell, it's not going to be on a peanut.
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12: Family, a prayer that we pray together is a powerful prayer. So please pray together with me, our EWTN Family Prayer. Today we pray for those with mental illness. Lord Jesus Christ, suffering servant, we trust in you. In your holy passion, you endured a crowning with thorns. We pray for those who share in this through mental illness. Help them to understand that neither your suffering nor theirs is meaningless. Sanctify their suffering, that it may lead to the conversion of sinners and their own sanctification.

0: creation. Assist those who care for them, giving them patience and hope. Prepare for all of them, Lord, a crown of glory. Amen.
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4: 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God himself is infinite, but humans are not. The time will come when their choices catch up to them and they will no longer have the option to repent.
5: Hi, my name is Father Mike Schmitz, and you're listening to the Bible in a Year, where we encounter God's voice and live life through the lens of Scripture. Using the Great Adventure Bible timeline, we'll read all the way from Genesis to Revelation, discovering how the story of salvation unfolds and how we fit into that story today. The Great Adventure Bible timeline was developed by Jeff Cavins and is provided by Ascension, who produced and funded this program. It is day 176. We're reading from 2 Kings chapter 8, from Hosea chapters 8, 9, and 10, and we're also praying Psalm 108. The second book of Kings, chapter 8, the Shunammite woman's land restored. Now Elisha said to the woman, whose son he had restored to life, "Arise and depart with your household and sojourn wherever you can, for the Lord has called for a famine and it will come upon the land for 7 years. So the woman arose and did according to the word of the man of God. She went with her household and sojourned in the land of the Philistines 7 years. And at the end of the 7 years, when the woman returned from the land of the Philistines, she went forth to appeal to the king for her house and her land. Now the king was talking with Gehazi, the servant of the man of God, saying, "Tell me all the great things that Elisha has done." And while he was telling the king how Elisha had restored the dead to life, behold, the woman whose son he had restored to life appealed to the king for her house and her land. And Gehazi said, "My lord, O king, here is the woman, and here is her son whom Elisha restored to life." And when the king asked the woman, she told him. So the king appointed an official for her, saying, "Restore all that was hers, together with all the produce of the fields from the day that she left the land until now." The death of Ben-Hadad. Now Elisha came to Damascus. Ben-Hadad, the king of Syria, was sick, and when it was told him, "The man of God has come here," the king said to Hazael, "Take a present with you and go to meet the man of God and inquire of the Lord through him, saying, 'Shall I recover from this sickness?'" So Hazael went to meet him and took a present with him, all kinds of goods of Damascus, 40 camel loads. When he came and stood before him, he said, "Your son Ben-Hadad, king of Syria, has sent me to you, saying, 'Shall I recover from this sickness?'" And Elisha said to him, "Go, say to him, 'You shall certainly recover. But the Lord has shown me that he shall certainly die.'" And he fixed his gaze and stared at him until he was ashamed. And the man of God wept. And Hazael said, "Why does my lord weep?" He answered, "Because I know the evil that you will do to the sons of Israel. You will set on fire their fortresses, and you will slay their young men with the sword, and dash in pieces their little ones, and rip up their women with child." And Hazael said, "What is your servant who is but a dog that he should do this great thing?" Elisha answered, "The Lord has shown me that you are to be king over Syria." Then he departed from Elisha and came to his master, who said to him, "What did Elisha say to you?" And he answered, "He told me that you would certainly recover." But the next day he took the coverlet and dipped it in water and spread it over his face till he died. And Hazael became king in his stead. Jehoram reigns over Judah. In the fifth year of Joram, the son of Ahab, king of Israel, Jehoram, the son of Jehoshaphat, king of Judah, began to reign. He was 32 years old when he became king, and he reigned 8 years in Jerusalem. And he walked in the way of the kings of Israel, as the house of Ahab had done, for the daughter of Ahab was his wife. And he did what was evil in the sight of the Lord, yet the Lord would not destroy Judah for the sake of David his servant, since he promised to give a lamp to him and to his sons forever. In his days, Edom revolted from the rule of Judah and set up a king of their own. Then Joram passed over to Zair with all his chariots and rose by night, and he and his chariot commanders struck the Edomites who had surrounded him, but his army fled home. So Edom revolted from the rule of Judah to this day. Then Libnah revolted at the same time. Now the rest of the acts of Joram and all that he did, are they not written in the book of the Chronicles of the kings of Judah? So Joram slept with his fathers and was buried with his fathers in the city of David, and Ahaziah his son reigned in his stead. Ahaziah reigns over Judah. In the 12th year of Joram, the son of Ahab, king of Israel, Ahaziah, the son of Jehoram, the king of Judah, began to reign. Ahaziah was 22 years old when he began to reign, and he reigned 1 year in Jerusalem. His mother's name was Athaliah. She was a granddaughter of Omri, king of Israel. He also walked in the way of the house of Ahab, and did what was evil in the sight of the Lord, as the house of Ahab had done, for he was son-in-law to the house of Ahab. He went with Joram, the son of Ahab, to make war against Hazael, king of Syria, at Ramoth-Gilead, where the Syrians wounded Joram. And King Joram returned to be healed in Jezreel of the wounds which the Syrians had given him at Ramah, when he fought against Hazael, king of Syria. And Ahaziah, the son of Jehoram, king of Judah, went down to see Joram, the son of Ahab, in Jezreel, because he was sick. The Book of Hosea, Chapter 8. Israel's Apostasy. Set the trumpet to your lips, for a vulture is over the house of the Lord, because they have broken my covenant and transgressed my law. To me they cry, My God, we Israel know you. Israel has spurned the good. The enemy shall pursue him. They made kings, but not through me. They set up princes, but without my knowledge. With their silver and gold, they made idols for their own destruction. I have spurned your calf, O Samaria. My anger burns against them. How long will it be till they are pure in Israel? A workman made it. It is not God. The calf of Samaria shall be broken to pieces. For they sow the wind, and they shall reap the whirlwind. The standing grain has no heads. It shall yield no meal. If it were to yield, aliens would devour it. Israel is swallowed up. Already they are among the nations as a useless vessel. For they have gone up to Assyria, a wild donkey wandering alone. Ephraim has hired lovers. Though they hire allies among the nations, I will soon gather them up, and they shall cease for a little while from anointing kings and princes. Because Ephraim has multiplied altars for sinning, they have become to him altars for sinning. Were I to write for him my laws by 10,000s, they would be regarded as a strange thing. They love sacrifice. They sacrifice flesh and eat it. But the Lord has no delight in them. Now he will remember their iniquity and punish their sins. They shall return to Egypt. For Israel has forgotten his maker and built palaces, and Judah has multiplied fortified cities, but I will send a fire upon his cities, and it shall devour his strongholds. Chapter 9. Punishment for Israel's Sin. Rejoice not, O Israel. Exult not like the peoples. For you have played the harlot, forsaking your God. You have loved a harlot's hire upon all threshing floors. Threshing floor and wine vat shall not feed them, and the new wine shall fail them. They shall not remain in the land of the Lord, but Ephraim shall return to Egypt, and they shall eat unclean food in Assyria. They shall not pour libations of wine to the Lord, and they shall not please him with their sacrifices. Their bread shall be like mourner's bread. All who eat of it shall be defiled. For their bread shall be for their hunger only. It shall not come to the house of the Lord. What will you do on the day of appointed festival and on the day of the feast of the Lord? For behold, they are going to Assyria. Egypt shall gather them. Memphis shall bury them. Nettles shall possess their precious things of silver. Thorns shall be in their tents. The days of punishment have come. The days of recompense have come. Israel shall know it. The prophet is a fool. The man of the spirit is mad because of your great iniquity and great hatred. The prophet is the watchman of Ephraim, the people of my God. Yet a fowler's snare is on all his ways, and hatred in the house of his God. They have deeply corrupted themselves, as in the days of Gibeah. He will remember their iniquity, he will punish their sins. Like grapes in the wilderness, I found Israel. Like the first fruit on the fig tree in its first season, I saw your fathers. But they

came to Baal Peor and consecrated themselves to Baal. They became detestable like the thing they loved. Ephraim's glory shall fly away like a bird. No birth, no pregnancy, no conception. Even if they bring up children, I will bereave them till none is left. Woe to them when I depart from them. Ephraim's sons, as I have seen, are destined for a prey. Ephraim must lead forth his sons to slaughter. Give them, O Lord, what will you give? Give them a miscarrying womb and dry breasts. Every evil of theirs is in Gilgal. There I began to hate them. Because of the wickedness of their deeds, I will drive them out of my house. I will love them no more. All their princes are rebels. Ephraim is stricken. Their root is dried up. They shall bear no fruit. Even though they bring forth, I will slay their beloved children. My God will cast them off because they have not listened to him. They shall be wanderers among the nations. Chapter 10. Israel's sin and captivity. Israel is a luxuriant vine that yields its fruit. The more his fruit increased, the more altars he built. As his country improved, he improved his pillars. Their heart is false, and now they must bear their guilt. The Lord will break down their altars and destroy their pillars. For now, they will say, we have no king, for we fear not the Lord, and a king, what could he do for us? They utter mere words, with empty oaths they make covenants. So judgment springs up like poisonous weeds in the furrows of the field. The inhabitants of Samaria tremble for the calf of Bet-Aven. Its people shall mourn for it, and its idolatrous priests shall wail over it, over its glory which has departed from it. Yes, the thing itself shall be carried to Assyria as a tribute to the great king. Ephraim shall be put to shame, and Israel shall be ashamed of his idol. Samaria's king shall perish, like a chip on the face of the waters. The high places of Aven, the sin of Israel, shall be destroyed. Thorn and thistle shall grow up on their altars, and they shall say to the mountains, cover us, and to the hills, fall upon us. From the days of Gibeah you have sinned, O Israel. There they have continued. Shall not war overtake them in Gibeah? I will come against the wayward people to chastise them, and nations shall be gathered against them when they are chastised for their double iniquity. Ephraim was a trained heifer that loved to thresh, and I spared her fair neck. But I will put Ephraim to the yoke. Judah must plow, Jacob must harrow for himself. Sow for yourselves righteousness, reap the fruit of mercy, break up your fallow ground, for it is the time to seek the Lord, that he may come and rain salvation upon you. You have plowed iniquity. You have reaped injustice. You have eaten the fruit of lies. Because you have trusted in your chariots and in the multitude of your warriors. Therefore, the tumult of war shall arise among your people, and all your fortresses shall be destroyed, as Shalman destroyed Beth Arbel on the day of battle. Mothers were dashed in pieces with their children. Thus it shall be done to you, O house of Israel, because of your great wickedness. In the storm, the king of Israel shall be utterly cut off. Psalm 108. Praise and prayer for victory. A song, a psalm of David. My heart is steadfast, O God. My heart is steadfast. I will sing and make melody. Awake, my soul. Awake, O harp and lyre. I will awake the dawn. I will give thanks to you, O Lord, among the peoples. I will sing praises to you among the nations. For your steadfast love is great above the heavens. Your faithfulness reaches to the clouds. Be exalted, O God, above the heavens. Let your glory be over all the earth. That your beloved may be delivered, give help by your right hand and answer me. God has promised in his sanctuary, with exultation I will divide up Shechem and portion out the valley of Succoth. Gilead is mine, Manasseh is mine, Ephraim is my helmet, Judah my scepter. Moab is my wash basin, upon Edom I cast my shoe, over Philistia I shout in triumph. Who will bring me to the fortified city? Who will lead me to Edom? Have you not rejected us, O God? You do not go forth, O God, with our armies. O grant us help against the foe, for vain is the help of man. With God we shall do valiantly. It is he who will tread down our foes. Father in heaven, thank you so much. Thank you for the gift of yourself and the gift of your son. Thank you for fighting for us. Vain is the help of the people around us. While we need each other and while we need to lift each other up and fight for one another,
With you, we shall do bravely. With you, we shall do valiantly. And

another appearance. And what a gift that Elisha was a friend of hers and of her family's, because he was able to save her life and preserve their property for 7 years during this time of famine, which is incredible. But also, we also have not only the death of Ben-Hadad, who is the king of Syria, and the instatement of Gazael as the new king of Syria. I mean, he's the king of Captain Crunch. That's what he is. But Hazael is the new king of Syria. Golly, oh brother, you guys. We also have a recap of the story of Jehoram, the son of Jehoshaphat, King Judah, begins to reign. And remember that Jehoram was not a king very long. He reigned for 8 years, and then his son rose up after him, and Joram slept with his father, and then his son, Ahaziah, became king, and he did not reign very long at all. He reigned for 1 year. Remember, because his mom's name was Athaliah, and if we remember anything about this, we have a connection with Ahab and Jezebel this whole way, but Athaliah, we have Jezebel, who's one of the bad people of the Old Testament, but also we have Athaliah, who, as we know, kills everybody in her family except for the grandson that was able to escape. And Athaliah has this connection with Ahab, the king of Israel. And so there's this connection with Joram, the son of Ahab, who is in the north, right? And Jehoram, the, I guess, in-law, maybe, potentially, of Ahab. And they have a certain kind of certain connection between the two of them that doesn't get very deep, but at the same time, it was there. And one of those many times when the king of the north of Israel and the king in the south in Judah have common interests, even though their common interests were in basically being awful. So that's one of the things that we have today in 2 Kings. We also have Hosea 8, 9, and 10. And Hosea 8, 9, and 10 covers a few things. And what one of the things we need to think of when we are listening to the prophets, and this is going to happen a bunch in a number of days, for the next number of days, we're going to be looking at Hosea, Amos, Jonah, Micah. But then we're also going to get back to the deeper prophets, or what they call the major prophets of Isaiah and Jeremiah and Ezekiel and the other minor prophets as well, is they're always speaking in a particular context. And one of the contexts is this, is here is God's blessings that God has given everything they could possibly want, everything they need. And still the people have taken God's blessings and have said, oh, these are for us. We'll give them to false gods. We'll chase after other gods. And again, one of the things we need to do is put it in context. So here is Hosea speaking to the north, saying basically, listen, if you do not turn away from this, if you keep on doing these things, God will let you go. I mean, he's going to let you go. And this is one of the pieces we just want to end today with, is at some point, the story has to come to a conclusion. At some point, the story has to come to a conclusion. This is the case for every one of our lives. Yes, God's faithfulness is unending. It is infinite. As I said, unending means doesn't end. It will never, ever end. But our story at some point will end. And this is not God saying, okay, Israel, that's enough. I'm now so tired of you that I will no longer ever have mercy on you. I'll no longer forgive you. But it is saying, okay, you know, in this world, time is finite. Eternity, obviously infinite. But in this world, time is finite. And I'm calling you to repentance. You only have so much time to repent. At some point, the story is over. The clock runs out. The last grain of sand ticks through that hourglass. And the choice that we've made is the choice that we get. And so here is Hosea, who's basically begging the northern tribes of Israel. Also, Ephraim is another name for Israel. So when he says Ephraim, he's talking about the northern kingdom of Israel. And saying, what's going to happen is God loves you. And yet at some point, you're going to get what you've been choosing. And what you've been choosing is anything other than God. And at some point, that's exactly what you're going to get. You're going to get anything other than God. But that's not what God wants. But I have to warn you, at some point, you're going to get what you've chosen. And this is the case for every one of us. The prophet's role in our lives in so many ways is, yes, to remind us of God's love for us, but also to remind us that at some point, we get what we've chosen. No matter how powerfully, how faithfully, how unstoppably God loves us, at some point, we get what we've chosen, and God lets us have it. He lets us walk away from him with what we've chosen to have. And so that's why all of us are called to listen to the words of the prophets and put them in context. Again, the kingdom of Israel or Ephraim, but also in our own lives, and to say, okay, God, I've turned away from you. I have not walked in faithfulness. That maybe for the most part, you know, I do okay, but I'm actually not seeking your voice. I'm not actually seeking your heart. I'm not seeking to do your will. And we have in Matthew's gospel, we have Jesus.

telling the story in the Sermon on the Mount, he says, well, everyone who listens to these words of mine and does not act on them will be like the person who builds the house on sand. The rains fell, the winds came, it blew and buffeted the house, and it was collapsed and utterly ruined because it was built on sand. But those who hear these words of mine and act on them will be like the person who built their house on rock. Same rains came, the winds blew and buffeted the house, and it did not collapse because it was set solidly on rock. Every one of us right now is building something. We are building some kind of life. We are building some kind of eternity. Are we building it on ourselves? Are we building it on the false gods of this world? Are we building it on the things that we love more than God? Or are we building our lives and our eternal lives on the Lord Jesus himself by doing his will, by following his commandments, by repenting of our sins and turning to him? I hope that's what we're doing. And if we're not, let's just keep praying for each other because that's what we need. We do not want to spend eternity separated from God. This is God's desperate plea, pursuit of us, that none of us would get to the end of our lives and then realize, I have been choosing something other than God this whole time. And so for eternity, I will get what I've chosen, something other than God. So please pray for me. Please, I need to repent all the time. And I'm praying for you because I know that you're just like me. Keep praying for each other. My name is Father Mike. I cannot wait to see you tomorrow. God bless.

0: That was day 176 of Bible in a Year with Father Mike Schmitz. And now we'd like to share audio from a video called Answering the Internet's Most Asked Questions About Priests with Father Mike from the Ascension Presents YouTube channel.
1: Hi, my name is Father Mike Schmitz, and this is Ascension Presents, answering the internet's most common questions about priests. Okay, the very first question is, do priests get paid? Yeah, most of them do. Typically, they get paid through their apostolate or through their diocese. So again, diocesan priests, that's all I know about because that's what I am. So for me, my ministry is, I'm the director of youth ministry for our diocese, and I'm the chaplain at campus ministry, both of those being diocesan operations. And so I get paid through my diocese. Parish priests get paid through the parishes. As far as I know, next question, do priests marry? Yeah, I did a wedding last Saturday. Just kidding. Actually, the answer is no. On the other hand, a married person can become a priest. So this is kind of an interesting thing that not a lot of people know. Even in the Catholic Church, there are some rites of the Catholic Church where priests are married, and there's some allowances for people who like were ministers or reverends in other denominations that were married that can get ordained priests. But here's the kind of the distinction. While a married man can be ordained, an ordained man can't get married. So do priests marry? No, but can married people be priests? Sometimes. Okay, a rapid fire. Do priests still bless houses? As a matter of fact, they do. A priest bless anything. I mean, there's actually a book of blessings that you can go through. It's like you bless cars, you can bless pets, you can bless horses, you can bless houses. Anything you want to consecrate to the Lord or anything you want to actually call down the Lord, Lord's presence, the Lord's blessing upon this can get blessed. So priests bless houses. And I would invite you to do that too, because it's actually very, very important. It's not just kind of a joke. It's a relatively serious. Previous occupant of your house or of your dorm room or of your apartment building could have done some things that invited an evil presence. And so when you move in, really, really good idea. Contact your parish, contact your priest, and ask him if he would come over to your apartment, your house, your dorm, and bless that. Great idea. Not a waste of time, but in fact, sometimes like the right thing to do.
2: What's the weirdest thing?
1: Oh man, there was something though. Well, it's like fish houses. I don't know if there's an official blessing for fish houses, but I do know priests up in Minnesota who blessed fish houses.
2: What do you mean by a fish?
1: Oh, ice fishing houses.
2: So,
1: they're called an aquarium. No, an ice fishing house that goes on in the lake when it's iced over. And you do priests pay taxes? They do. Here's a little tidbit, at least in this Minnesota law, is priests are considered to be self-employed. So we pay a self-employment tax. So that's a fun fact, I guess, for that. What do priests do? Priests will say mass on a regular basis. They will hear confessions on a regular basis, all the sacramental life kind of a situation. Then there's meeting with individuals. There's meeting with groups of people. That happens a lot, all day. In fact, that could happen in his office. That could happen at people's homes. That could happen in the hospital. That could happen in prison. But it's a lot of meeting with people after the priest has spent, hopefully, a lot of time meeting with God. But in the free time, people always ask, like, what do they do in the free time? And that has to do with basically what any individual priest like

0: finds life-giving. They spend time with siblings and parents and nieces and nephews and stuff. That's so good. I love doing that. Others are into different hobbies, like taking in sports games or participating in athletics or whatever, any kind of normal hobbies that people would have if they get a chance to do it. I know a lot of priests who hunt and fish. At least in Minnesota, they do. What do priests wear during Mass? They wear what we call vestments. Why do you call them vestments? I don't know. Base layer. Base layer is the alb. The alb is the white layer, and they call it an alb because albus in Latin means white. And then they have a rope around their waist. They call it a cincture because cincture means belt. I don't know. And then they wear a thing called a stole around their neck, and that's called a stole because he just takes it. And then he wears a chasuble, and the chasuble is called chasuble because it comes from the Latin word casula, which means little house, and it's this big poncho. It looks like a little house over the top of the priest. Why does he wear the vestments, you ask? Fantastic question. I don't know if you asked that question. He's meant to actually kind of disappear into the vestments. That here comes Father Joe. If he just came out like with his own clothes on kind of thing, it's like, oh, hey, there's Father Joe. But then when he puts the vestments on, it's like, oh, no, he's actually standing in the person of Christ right now. Because sometimes, I don't know, Father Joe, sometimes he's a great guy. And sometimes you're like, ah, Father Joe, he's always living in the person of Christ. But when he's serving particularly in the liturgy, you really just want to be able to say, that's the minister. That's the person who's in the person of Christ. And I'm not distracted by the fact that earlier Father Joe cut me off on the freeway. It's like, no, he meant to disappear into the vestments, essentially. Those of us who are especially small, we really disappear into the vestments. Next question, how do priests become bishops? For example, in my diocese right now, there's no bishop currently. And so word gets back to the Holy Father and in the Vatican that the Diocese of Duluth needs a bishop. And then there are people on the ground here in the United States, here in over in Minnesota, who will submit some names. Here are some people who would be, some priests who would be really good bishops. And they submit those names to the Holy Father, to the Vatican, and then ultimately they make the decision. Then apparently a representative of the Pope will call the priest and say, Father, Pope Francis would like you to be the next bishop of the diocese of whatever. And then he has an opportunity to say yes or to say no. Why do priests wear black? Mostly because we're really deep and we really think about death a lot, you know? Yeah, sorry. It's simple, right? So your wardrobe is very clear. We're a black shirt, black pants, and we have a promise of simplicity. And so that extends to our wardrobe. You don't have to, like, I don't have to scour through my clothes. What am I going to wear today? So it keeps it really simple. And the second thing is kind of like the Benedictines, they have a black habit. And I know the reason why they wear black is this Latin phrase, memento mori, which means remember your death. And so as often as they put on that black habit, it's like, okay, remember, at some point your life will be over. And that's what I think every time I put on the black. Not only that, see, so there's always the forward thinking. Remember that your life will be over. So live today as if this is your last day. But also remember your death in the sense that we believe as Christians that we've died in Christ and we've died in baptism and we've been given new life in Christ and been given new life in baptism. And so it's not just a forward thinking. Remember, you're going to die someday. It's also remember you've died to yourself to live for God. Oh my gosh, this is great. Why do priests kiss the altar? I don't know if you've ever noticed this, but on the way in and on the way out of Mass, the priest walks up to the altar, bends down, and sniffs it. Just kidding. He kisses it. There are at least two reasons why. One is because the altar represents, it's a symbol for Jesus. Like, so we believe Christ is at the sacrifice of the Mass in Calvary. Christ was and is. He's the priest, the one offering the sacrifice. He is the lamb. He's the victim. He's the one being offered. And he's also the altar. The other reason is because embedded in every altar, virtually every altar, every permanent altar, at least, there is a relic, like typically a bone or a relic of a saint. Well, way back in the day, a lot of times Christians were literally driven underground. And so they would celebrate Mass in secret in tombs and crypts. And some of those original altars that they would celebrate the Mass on were the actual coffins or sarcophagi of the saints, those who had been martyred for Christ. We perpetuate that reality that we're not the first Christians to come along and we're not the last and we're not even the greatest because we have these incredible saints who have given their everything for the Lord. And so in every altar, there's embedded that relic. And so when we bend down, we're not only reverencing the altar as a symbol of Christ, we're also reverencing, recognizing that we're surrounded at every Mass by all the saints and all the angels that God has ever made.
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0: 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You can follow along in any recent version of the Catechism of the Catholic Church. A reading plan and all Catechism in a Year episodes can be found at ascensionpress.com/CIY or on the Ascension app. If you've been following along, you might remember a few weeks ago when we were talking about liturgy that there are different rites or ways to celebrate the Mass. Today we're talking about how there are also different ways to celebrate the sacrament of confirmation.
6: Hi, my name is Father Mike Schmitz, and you're listening to the Catechism in a Year, where we encounter God's plan of sheer goodness for us, revealed in Scripture and passed down through the tradition of the Catholic faith. The Catechism in a Year is provided by Ascension, who produced and funded this program. In 365 days, we'll read through the Catechism of the Catholic Church, discovering our identity in God's family as we journey together toward our heavenly home. This is day 176. We're reading paragraphs 1290 to 1296. Yesterday, we started talking about the sacrament of confirmation. We continue today by talking about some nuts and bolts. First is that there's two traditions in the church when it comes to the sacrament of confirmation. Remember, the first sacrament of initiation, what gives us new life in Christ, is baptism. That we recognize that we must have that sacrament of confirmation for the completion of baptismal grace. So in the East and in the West, two traditions developed over the course of time. One emphasized the unity of baptism and confirmation. The other emphasized the role of the bishop and the place, the office of the bishop. So that's important. The first couple paragraphs, we'll talk about that. We're also going to talk about the signs and the rite of confirmation. So like anointing, that there's oil, that there's a spiritual seal that is imprinted on the person. Remember, there's an indelible mark that accompanies these sacraments of baptism, of confirmation, of holy orders as well. But today we're talking about confirmation. So keep in mind all of these things. The signs and rite of confirmation developed in two different ways in the East and West, and also, but they have a unity in the sense that there is the sign of anointing. There's the matter of oil, and there is this spiritual seal that is imprinted on the person who is claimed by Jesus Christ and is sealed by the Holy Spirit. And so we're going to talk about that today. As we dive in, let's take a moment and just pray. Father in heaven, we give you glory and we praise your name. We thank you.

for the outpouring of your Holy Spirit. We thank you for the gift and the grace of confirmation. We thank you for making us your sons and daughters in baptism. And we thank you for sending us out into this world as your missionaries, for sending us out into this world as your disciples, for sending us out into this world as your apostles, those who are sent into this world to bring the good news. But first, Lord, before we're sent, we need to receive. We need to receive your grace. We need to receive your very essence, your very being, your Holy Spirit. So Lord, once again, pour out fresh among all of us, baptized and unbaptized, confirmed and not yet confirmed. Pour out on all of us an abundance of your Holy Spirit, because you promised you, Father, would give the Holy Spirit to all of those who ask for it. Jesus, you promised that your Father and ours would give the Holy Spirit to anyone who asks. And so, Father, in the name of Jesus, we're asking for that outpouring of the Holy Spirit upon our lives, now and always. In Jesus' name we pray. Amen. In the name of the Father, and of the Son, and of the Holy Spirit. Amen. This is day 176. We are reading paragraphs 1290 to 1296. Two traditions, East and West. In the first centuries, confirmation generally comprised one single celebration with baptism, forming with it a double sacrament, according to the expression of St. Cyprian. Among other reasons, the multiplication of infant baptisms all through the year, the increase of rural parishes, and the growth of dioceses often prevented the bishop from being present at all baptismal celebrations. In the West, the desire to reserve the completion of baptism to the bishop caused the temporal separation of the two sacraments. The East has kept them united, so that confirmation is conferred by the priest who baptizes, but he can do so only with the miron consecrated by a bishop. A custom of the Roman Church facilitated the development of the Western practice, a double anointing with sacred chrism after baptism. The first anointing of the neophyte on coming out of the baptismal bath was performed by the priest. It was completed by a second anointing on the forehead of the newly baptized by the bishop. The first anointing with sacred chrism by the priest has remained attached to the baptismal rite. It signifies the participation of the one baptized in the prophetic, priestly, and kingly offices of Christ. If baptism is conferred on an adult, there is only one post-baptismal anointing, that of confirmation. The practice of the Eastern churches gives greater emphasis to the unity of Christian initiation. That of the Latin church more clearly expresses the communion of the new Christian with the bishop as guarantor and servant of the unity, Catholicity, and apostolicity of his church, and hence the connection with the apostolic origins of Christ's church. The signs and the rite of confirmation. In treating the rite of confirmation, it is fitting to consider the sign of anointing and what it signifies and imprints, a spiritual seal. Anointing, in biblical and other ancient symbolism, is rich in meaning. Oil is a sign of abundance and joy. It cleanses, anointing before and after a bath, and limbers, the anointing of athletes and wrestlers. Oil is a sign of healing, since it is soothing to bruises and wounds, and it makes radiant with beauty, health, and strength. Anointing with oil has all these meanings in the sacramental life. The pre-baptismal anointing with the oil of catechumens signifies cleansing and strengthening. The anointing of the sick expresses healing and comfort. The post-baptismal anointing with sacred chrism and confirmation and ordination is the sign of consecration. By confirmation, Christians, that is, those who are anointed, share more completely in the mission of Jesus Christ and the fullness of the Holy Spirit with which he is filled, so that their lives may give off the aroma of Christ. By this anointing, the confirmand receives the mark, the seal of the Holy Spirit. A seal is a symbol of a person, a sign of personal authority or ownership of an object. Hence, soldiers are marked with their leader's seal and slaves with their master's. A seal authenticates a juridical act or document and occasionally makes it secret. Christ himself declared that he was marked with his Father's seal. Christians are also marked with a seal. As St. Paul wrote to the Corinthians, "It is God who establishes us with you in Christ and has commissioned us. He has put his seal on us and given us his Spirit in our hearts as a guarantee." The seal of the Holy Spirit marks our total belonging to Christ, our enrollment in his service forever, as well as the promise of divine protection in the great eschatological trial. All right, there we have it. Paragraphs 1290 to 1296. I think the historical recounting of how this sacrament developed in the East and the West is really remarkable. I don't know if you want to go back and just reread paragraph 1290 and then 1291 and 1292, but 1290 highlights this, that in the East,
in the East and the West, originally, here's this double sacrament, right, that St. Cyprian talks about, that baptism and confirmation would be pretty much united, but also that confirmation seems pretty much originally, in the West, at least in the Latin Church, kind of reserved for the bishop, right? This is the role of that successor of the apostles to impart the sacrament of confirmation on believers, on Christians. And so what happens is over the course of time, where you have infant baptisms, you have baptisms happening all of the time, and the bishop can't be there all of the time. And so what happens is you get baptized right away. And then later on in life, there's a temporal separation, right? In time, there's an in-time separation between one's baptism and one's confirmation, because they wanted to highlight the unity of the Christian with the bishop, right? Because that's so important to highlight the unity of the Christian, the individual believer, with the body of Christ symbolized by the bishop. In the East, yes, they still had that same desire to have unity, that still they had that desire of, they understood the role of the bishop, but they had commissioned their priests to be able to confirm in some ways in the name of the bishop or in the place of the bishop, instead of the bishop having to be there. Of course, that sacred chrism or myron was blessed by the bishop, just like ours is now in the Latin Church in the West. The chrism, sacred chrism, is always blessed by the bishop of that person's diocese. And so there's always a connection both in the East and the West. There's a connection, an apostolic connection, right? A episcopal connection between the sacraments of initiation and the office or the authority of the bishop, which is remarkable. It's just developed two different ways in the East and in the West. And I love how 1292 just highlights the practice in the Eastern churches gives greater emphasis to the unity of Christian initiation, so baptism and confirmation. That of the Latin church more clearly expresses the communion of the new Christian with the bishop. And so it's an emphasis, right? It's a difference in emphasis. And so they're both beautiful, they're both acceptable, and they both bear fruit in abundant ways, but they're different. And here we are, different, East and West. Now, the last paragraphs, 1293 to 1296, highlighting what it is to be anointed. Remember, even just what it is to use oil. You know, it's interesting every time, the last couple of years, we have a new bishop in our diocese. I can't call him new anymore. It's maybe 3 years now. But when I'm at his masses for Holy Week and his masses for like the Chrism Mass, where he blesses that oil, he will go through this, 1293, not saying it's from 1293, but goes through all of the uses, the abundant uses of oil, both in the Bible and in the ancient world. And so that's what happens here in 1293. It's so cool when he talks about it, because it's, yeah, oh my gosh, the way in which cultures, the way in which scripture has used oil. So what does it do? It's a sign of abundance and joy. That, you know, just think that scripture talks about how the oil on one's head runs down into his beard in the collar of Aaron's robes. This is the anointing oil of the priest. It's a sign of abundance, a sign of joy. Goes on to say that oil cleanses. Because people before and after bath, they would use oil. This is a whole thing, whole process. It limbers. So athletes and wrestlers would kind of warm up their bodies with oil. Also, be able to fight better, because you can't get a grip on somebody when they're covered in oil. It's a sign of healing. It's soothing to bruises and wounds. And it makes radiant with beauty, health, and strength. We know this because we have this, right? We have a moisturizer and that makes a person radiant with beauty, health, and strength. And has all these meanings also in the sacramental life. And I know sometimes people are like, dude, you don't have to walk through and just tell us what you just told us. But in 1294, it does highlight some things that if we go through them too quickly, you can kind of miss some of these really important beats. So let's look at some of these beats. So all these meanings in the sacramental life, this paragraph 1294. The pre-baptismal anointing of the with the oil of catechumens signifies what? It signifies cleansing and strengthening. So before a person is baptized, they're anointed with oil. And that part of the rite talks about this transfer from being under the domain and dominion of the evil one, being transferred into the domain of the Lord. It signifies cleansing and strengthening. We have the anointing of the sick, right? That's another sacrament. The anointing of the sick used to be called last rites. It expresses healing and comfort. Remember, oil is associated with healing and comfort. The post-baptismal anointing, there's two of them. One is in confirmation, or holy orders, ordination, is a sign of consecration. So when a priest or a bishop is ordained with that sacred chrism, they're consecrated. They're set apart for this task. God is saying, okay, you're being set apart to be a priest, to serve in this way, to be a bishop and serve in this way. But also, the anointing with the sacred chrism and confirmation is the sign of consecration. So it's not just for priests and bishops to have that sign of consecration of anointing. It's also for you.
If you've been

0: confirmed or if you're going to be confirmed, that anointing with sacred chrism in your confirmation is a sign of consecration. Remember, we talked about this yesterday, that a baptism brings us into the life of God, brings us into relationship with the Lord, brings us into the body of Christ. Confirmation sends us out, right? It sends us out into the world. Goes on to say, but confirmation, Christians, that is those who are anointed, share more completely in the mission of Jesus Christ and the fullness of the Holy Spirit with which he is filled, so that their lives may give off the aroma of Christ. Remember, you've been commissioned. If you've been confirmed, you have been commissioned to share more completely in the mission of Jesus Christ. What is the mission of Jesus Christ? You know, at the end of John's gospel, Jesus makes it pretty clear where he breathes on the apostles and he tells them, he says, receive the Holy Spirit. As the Father has sent me, so now I send you. He goes on to tell give the apostles the ability to forgive sins. But to also just highlight for a moment, he says, as the Father sent me, so now I send you. And what the catechism is saying here is that by confirmation, all Christians share more completely in the mission of Jesus Christ and the fullness of the Holy Spirit with which he is filled, which means that just like Jesus had said, or in a similar way, not the exact way, not the exact same way, but in a very similar way that Jesus had spoken to the apostles, he speaks to every person who's being confirmed, saying, as the Father sent me, so I send you. So what is that? What was Jesus's mission? Jesus's mission of bringing hope to a world in darkness, of bringing grace to a world that didn't know grace, of bringing forgiveness to people that needed forgiveness. Jesus, he brought the mercy of God to a people that needed the mercy of God. He also brought truth to those who were ignorant of truth. He also brought conviction to those who needed to be convicted. So here's Jesus who brought both justice and mercy. Here's Jesus who brought both faith and grace. Here's Jesus who brought both the conviction of the Holy Spirit and the healing of the Holy Spirit. And so if that's what Jesus's mission was, and you're confirmed and you share more completely in the mission of Jesus, then that is what you and I are called to do as well. I want to highlight one last thing. It says that by anointing, the confirmand receives the mark, the seal of the Holy Spirit. And it says very clearly, a seal is the symbol of a person, sign of personal authority or ownership. And so there's that sense of like, okay, if you've been claimed by the Lord, now there might be something in your heart that kind of bristles at that. If something in your heart bristles at the idea of, okay, this is a symbol of a person, sign of personal authority or ownership of an object. And then we're like, oh, I don't like that idea that, okay, God has put his mark on me. And now I carry his symbol, or I carry his personal authority, or it means that he's claimed me and I belong to him. If that makes you bristle, okay, address that because that's what it means, right? All of us are called to walk in the Lord. All of us are called to be claimed, that none of us are our own anymore. If we've been baptized and confirmed, none of us belong to ourselves anymore. We belong to him. And there's something powerful about acknowledging that and saying, oh, that's actually true, that my life is no longer my own, that I'm no longer my own. My time is no longer my own. My will is meant to be conformed to his will, because God, the Father, has claimed you. You've been marked with a special seal in baptism and in confirmation. As St. Paul said, he has put his seal on us and given us his Spirit in our hearts as a guarantee. And the seal of the Holy Spirit marks our total belonging to Christ, our enrollment in his service forever, as well as his promise of divine protection in the great eschatological trial. So that's what it means. It means we've been claimed. It marks our total belonging to Christ, our enrollment in his service forever, as well as his promise of divine protection. So to hold on to those three things. You've been claimed, you've been sealed. So I've been enrolled. I totally belong to Christ. You've been enrolled in his service forever. And he also has promised divine protection for you in the great eschatological trial, because he's claimed you, but he also gets to be claimed by you. And that's part of the great news of our Lord Jesus. Man, what an incredible, incredible gift. Sometimes this is a challenge, and we need God's grace, even just to accept the challenge. We need God's grace, even to accept his message. And so we need to pray for each other. I keep forgetting, or maybe even neglecting to just remind everyone. I keep asking for my prayers and let you know that I'm praying for you, but please pray for each other. Because again, we're in this together. not just in this catechism together. We're in this life together, and we're in this church together. So let's keep praying for each other. I am praying for you. Please pray for me. My name is Father Mike. I cannot wait to see you tomorrow. God bless.
1: That was day 176 of Catechism in a Year with Father Mike Schmitz. Do you ever hear Father Mike use a word from the Catechism that sounds like a different language? Well, with the Catechism, sometimes it is a different language, but sometimes it's just a word that we use talking about the mysteries of faith that isn't part of our everyday language. A lot of times Father Mike will explain it, but there's also a handy-dandy glossary in pretty much every edition of the Catechism. So don't be afraid to make a note of the word and then look it up. There's even a glossary and some other resources like it available in the Ascension app. And now we'd like to share audio from a video called What's Your Burden? With Father Mike from the Ascension Presents YouTube channel.
0: Hi, my name is Father Mike Schmitz, and this is Ascension Presents. So years ago, I came across this quote, and it is attributed to C.S. Lewis, but I went online, and it's attributed to like 1,000 other people as well. But here's the quote. I'm going to say it was C.S. Lewis. Here it is. It's not the load that breaks you down. It's the way you carry it. I thought about every test I ever took. I thought about every sporting competition that I was in, the pressure that I was experiencing. I think about, I mean, even these videos or the podcast I do of my Sunday homilies is I think like how oftentimes I'll stress, I'll worry, I'll fret, and I'll carry this burden. And I'm thinking, wait, I have to do the work, right? I have to do the task. That's not a problem. That's not difficult. Just making a video, it's not difficult. Preaching is not difficult. Teaching is not difficult. It's the way I carry it. Like it's the what I'm looking for. It's what you might call the work behind the work. Most of us, we're not simply preoccupied with the burden itself, right? The task we have to do, the state in life that we find ourselves in, even the pain, the sickness, the tragedy we might be experiencing, because that can be hard enough, right? But it's the burden beneath the burden. It's the work behind the work. That's what breaks us down. So as an example, I remember go back to like high school days or even just whenever I compete now in any kind of sporting kind of a thing. The competition is difficult enough, right? Like the doing the work is difficult enough. But then what I found myself doing is like, what will people think of me when I do this thing? Like, what if I fail? Because the burden beneath the burden is, well, I can't fail. If I fail, then that means I'm a failure. Another way that people do this is like when it comes to school, when it comes to the college they get into, when it comes to the kind of job they have, when it comes to the kind of family they have. I mean, think about this. How many times is there the case where, your kids are acting up, but this is, they're tired. They had a long day. They're really sick. Whatever the reason is, the reason why, but all of a sudden you're in public and your kids are acting up. And it's one of those things of like, oh my gosh, kids just stop. It's bothering me even more, not because they're acting up even more because of what someone else might think. So many of us get so preoccupied with what others would think that we just burn ourselves up and burn ourselves out by carrying the burden the wrong way. So let's get rid of that. Second burden we sometimes carry, burden beneath the burden, is resentment. Like I'm going through this situation, this tragedy, this illness, this trial, and I don't want to, right? And I begin to resent reality. And I spend so much energy, not just carrying the burden, like not just dealing with the sickness, not just dealing with the tragedy, not just dealing with the sorrow and the grief that I have in my life, but also amplifying it by resenting the fact that I have to go through this tragedy, by resenting the fact that I'm sick, by resenting the fact that I lost this thing that was precious to me. As opposed to just saying, you know what? It's what I've got to do. It's not good, but it's my reality right now. It's not great, but it's my lot in life. I don't want to be sick, but I am. So let me just deal with that and get rid of whatever kind of resentment. Get rid of what people think. Like, don't pay attention to the resentment. But also, there's so much weight that we place on our work. We equate work to our worth, or we equate our job to our identity. And the way we do our job or our success then becomes like who we are. No, work is, what I have to do in order to make money, in order to feed my family. The work is what I have to do because I'm called to it. But all of a sudden, it's my work is my identity. And if I carry it like that, that means all failure means I'm a failure. That means all success means I'm a success, but that success is very tenuous and it can be taken away at any moment. It means if people praise me, that means that I'm praiseworthy. And if people don't like what I'm doing, that means that I'm not likable. Now that's the work beneath the work. That's the burden behind

0: the burden. Your identity is something far greater than your work. And your identity is something far more impressive than your success. I just invite every person, if you've experienced that load beneath the load, right? The burden behind the burden or burden beneath the burden, is to recover your sense of identity. Like, who are you really? You're not your work. You're not your burden. You're not the task. You're not your tragedy. You're not your sickness. Who you truly are is, if you're a baptized Christian, you are a son or a daughter of God. That's your identity. If you're not a baptized Christian, you are a beloved creature of God made in his image and likeness, destined for eternity in Christ as well. But that's your identity. Not the burden, not the work, not the tragedy, not the failure, not the success. And your audience doesn't have to be the crowd. Your audience is not how many likes you get, how many shares you get, how many retweets you get, how much money you make. Your audience is an audience of one. An audience of one. So today, as you have to carry your load, as you have to carry your burden, you have to do it. We all have to, right? Are you carrying that burden? Are you bearing that load for an audience of one? Your dad in heaven, who sees what you're doing, who sees your life, and who knows your burden, and who loves you, and is so very proud of you. It is not the load that wears us down. It's the way we carry it. Carry it for the audience of one, our dad, as a child of God, and realize that makes all the difference. For all of us here at Ascension Presents, my name is Father Mike. God bless.
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8: Family, a prayer that we pray together is a powerful prayer. 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Today we pray for those who are depressed. O Holy Spirit, Lord of Light, we worship you, whose presence brings love, joy, and peace. Be present to those who are suffering through the darkness of depression. Heal their wounds, their strength renew. On their dryness, pour your dew. Bear the fruits of love, joy, and peace in their souls. Reveal to them the many signs of your goodness. Make gratitude and hope spring up anew in their hearts, and console them with the fire of your love. Amen.
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8: Hey there, welcome again to Call to Communion here on EWTN. 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All right, we are ready to roll here. Pedro Quiles, our producer, Matt Kabinski handling phone screening, Ace McKay is on social media, and I'm Tom Price along with Dr. David Anders.
2: Tom, how are you today?
8: I am well. How is your summer going?
2: Yes, pretty well, thanks. Not so bad. Yeah, how about yours?
8: You're getting through it. Yeah, quite well. We're going to lead off today with an email from Paul, who says, Dr. Anders, it seems the Catholic Church's recent opposition to the death penalty is predicated on preserving the dignity of a person through rehabilitation and repentance. However, I was not able to find any state or federal prison that has rehabilitation services for those serving life sentences without parole, the group that would be considered for capital punishment. So if there's no chance for rehabilitation, should capital punishment be allowed? Thank you, Paul.
2: Thanks, Paul. I appreciate the question. You misconstrued the church's position. You got half of it right and half of it wrong. You're correct that the church's opposition to the death penalty is based on a concern to preserve the dignity of the one accused, who's been convicted of a crime.
8: Yeah.
2: You're incorrect to assume that somehow only holds in cases where there's a chance of rehabilitation. Church recognizes perfectly well that there are some people who are not going to be rehabilitated, people who are so dangerous to the common good that they pretty much have to be kept confined for the rest of their natural lives. And the church's position is that in that case, such people should be confined for the rest of their natural lives. We don't kill them because we can't rehabilitate them, nor do we turn them back out onto the street.
8: Okay. Appreciate that. And thank you so much, Paul, for your email. If you're ready now, let's go to the phones at 833-288-EWTN. We're going to kick it off here with Faith, listening to us in Tallahassee and listening on the Great Guadalupe Radio. Hello, Faith. What's on your mind today?
9: Hi, Dr. Anders. I'm actually calling back. We've talked a couple times back in the day, maybe 3 or so years ago, But I just wanted to, no question here, but I just wanted to say thank you for your awesome radio show, because back in the day when I was a Protestant, very, you know, curious person, but also doubtful about a lot of things Catholic, I asked you a few questions, and you just laid it out so simply that I just couldn't, you know, do anything but continue towards the Catholic Church. And I just want to say thank you for that, because I'm now a happy Catholic and married to a wonderful cradle Catholic man, and we have a brand new little baby named Bonaventure, and we just are so content. And I just want to say Call to Conversion was a really, really big reason for my my heart opening up to the church and to Jesus as he truly is. So I'm really grateful.
2: I really appreciate that. And I'm Tom can testify, a grin spread across my face. I mean, I got super happy when you said that you had, you know, new Catholic husband, new Catholic baby named Bonaventure. And you know, I was just like, that is so awesome.
8: There can't be too many Bonaventures running around, but we're glad that this one is.
2: That is so wonderful. And I love Bonaventure. I love St. Bonaventure. Absolutely love Bonaventure.
8: Yeah.
2: So that's just wonderful. And I, you know, I relate. I was a Protestant, and I had sort of read my way into dangerous territory with respect to Catholicism. And I had far from made up my mind to become Catholic, but it was looking interesting, and my Protestantism was on pretty shaky ground when I too stumbled upon EWTN Catholic Radio. I did not know that I was listening to something called EWTN. I just knew there was this, turn to this number on my dial and there are Catholic people talking there. I didn't really understand who the broadcaster was. And started asking questions of hosts. And eventually that led me physically to the network, because I lived like 5 miles away from EWTN. I came out here to meet people and to ask questions and eventually to go to confession and then join the choir. And then the next thing I know, they're putting me to work. You know, that was kind of the way it went. But I mean, I got into this business not to make radio, but like you, I was just spinning a dial one day. Happened on Catholic radio, and well, you know, the rest, as they say, is history. So I definitely know how you feel, and I really appreciate the kind words.
8: Faith, we also appreciate that you're listening on one of our great radio partners there, and that is Guadalupe Radio, that has a station in Tallahassee. So I'm sure that's been a big part of your path as well, right?
9: Yes, absolutely. I was just, as a Protestant, just stumbling along my radio, trying to find something different than the regular, you know, worship songs that I was used to. And I scrolled to EWTN, which I also didn't know was a Catholic radio, but I said, wow, finally a Christian radio station I can listen to. And then I realized, oh, these are Catholic speaking. But then little did I know, they were just tugging at my heartstrings and opening up my mind to the beauty of the church. And so, yeah, it was a happy accident, but
2: fabulous.
9: No accident.
2: Fabulous.
8: Fantastic. And I will say personally, you made my day, Faith, and I'm so glad that you called. I know that David is as well. Keep listening to Guadalupe Radio in your neck of the woods, because it's a great station for you right there in Tallahassee. Appreciate your phone call today. In a moment, we'll be talking with Stephen in Vancouver, Washington. We're also going to get to a text from Anthony listening in Imperial, California. 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
11: Now this one starts off with a bang, okay? In verse 1, Psalm 94, O Lord, avenging God, shine forth. Judge of the earth, arise. Give the proud what they deserve. You can probably figure out what's going on, right? So there's obviously some clear injustice that's been done, and they're evoking God, right, to intervene in their situation. And this plays into some of the stereotype that people say about the angry, spiteful, hateful God. And we know that God is love, complete and perfect love. But sometimes

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4: 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Kind of a big day around here as we celebrate the solemnity of the Nativity of St. John the Baptist. And we are right there with you. Our very own EWTN religious catalog is now offering a large framed replica of an original painting by a 19th century Swiss artist. This beautiful picture depicts the love of St. Joseph and his role as guardian and foster father of Christ, the God-man. Jesus seated on St. Joseph's lap as if upon a throne, with a stalk of lilies as his scepter, and here it comes, while young John the Baptist, holding a cross with his On Use Day proclamation, kneels to pay homage to Jesus. So that kind of ties the whole thing together. This unique fine art print, framed in a decorative gold wood frame with a sawtooth hook, making it ready to hang. It's 14.5 inches wide, 18.5 inches high. It sounds beautiful, and you can look at it by going to EWTNRC.com. Do check that out. You can, here's your code, St. Joseph, Guardian of Sons. That is the key that'll get you to the image there. Again, EWTNRC.com. All right, here's that text that we were talking about. This is from Anthony, listening to us on the great JP2 radio in Imperial, California. He says, Dr. Andrews, I grew up with an anti-religious family. In my adulthood, I became severely addicted to alcohol. I could not stop drinking. I was introduced to the AA program, Alcoholics Anonymous. I knew that Christ had to be my high power. Slowly, his ways became my ways, and something happened to me spiritually while working the 12 steps. I can't explain it. Well, that was 1 year ago, and I'm now ready to come home to the Catholic Church. Would I have to give up AA?
5: Yeah, thank you very much. I appreciate the question. Short answer is no, you don't have to give up AA. The principles of AA are based on Christianity. I mean, they were not devised by Catholics specifically, although there were Catholics involved from the beginning. And Sister, what's her face? I can't remember her name, but there was a nun
4: yes.
5: who was there at the beginning, who was considered the patron saint of AA because she was in charge of hospital admissions before alcoholism was recognized as something like a disease.
4: Yeah.
5: And, you might kind of raise your eyebrow at the moral theology involved and the justifications, but she would falsify the intake papers at the hospital to get alcoholics a bed, right, because she knew they needed medical help.
4: Sure.
5: And she was right there from the beginning working alongside the founders. And there have been Catholics involved, and many AA chapters meet in Catholic churches. So the principles, not go through all the 12 steps. Basically, it's recognize you got a problem. You can't do anything about it on your own. Reach out for help. Reform your life. Make an examination of conscience and so forth. The serious purpose of amendment. Continue to be committed to spiritual principles of growth and development, and ultimately share what you've developed with other people in acts of charity. I mean, every one of those steps that I've just truncated is central to the gospel message and based thereupon, right? So no conflict there at all. Now, anything can become an idol to you.
4: Sure.
5: Right? I mean, you can take any, the catechism says you can even take the sacraments of the church in a superstitious manner. And so I don't want to ever tell anybody there's nothing in your life there's something in your life that you should treat uncritically. No, you should have a critical examination of everything that you do in light of the gospel.
4: Mm-hmm.
5: But

0: in that way. And the good thing about, the good news about the Alcoholics Anonymous is it works.
1: Mm-hmm.
0: If you work the program, it will work for
1: That's
0: you.
1: That's right.
0: So we are keeping you in our prayers. Thank you so much for your text. 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Got a text from Julie in, oh, actually, this was a phone call that came in. Julie in Yakima, Washington, called in, couldn't stay on the line, but left us this question. How does the Catholic Church feel about gay pride marches?
1: Yeah, thanks. I really appreciate the question. So insofar as gay pride marches are often associated with a larger cultural and political agenda that advocates for specific moral positions that the Catholic Church rejects, the Catholic Church could not agree with, you know, the spirit or ethos of the gay pride march. Now, in saying that, I want to qualify that the Catholic Church is very much about welcoming and loving gay people, right? And recognizes that they have been subject to massive amounts of historic discrimination and unfair treatment and abuse, and that all of that is objectively wrong, and the Church should oppose it. And that for most people who experience same-sex attraction, it is a deeply seated inclination over which they have no direct conscious control and probably can do nothing about, and constitutes a cross that they have to live with. And it can be quite difficult for all kinds of reasons, and the Church should come along and support them and be solicitous of them and make a place for them in the Church. But insofar as the sort of the homosexual rights movement, as opposed to the people involved, would advocate for positions that the Church would say run afoul of the Church's understanding of chastity, mm-hmm. well, that, you know, we can't hold with that. And you know, sometimes there are some shenanigans that go on at gay pride parades that, in fact, evidence lack of chastity in a very public way. And that sort of behavior would not be acceptable, of course. So Church's position on human sexuality is it ain't easy for any of us. Whatever your sexual orientation, we're all called to live a chaste life, and it constitutes a real trial and difficulty for, you know, whatever your state of life, gay, straight, married, single, priestly, consecrated, whatever. Chastity is not easy, and the Church is there to help us.
0: 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There's a call being screened right now, but there's room for you as well. Here's a text that came in anonymously. Why do Protestants believe so firmly that Mary was sinful, that she had the ability to sin? Some of these Protestants believe she was your everyday Joe or Joan, so to speak. So why do they believe this? Does it come down to how the Bible is interpreted?
1: Thanks so much. Of course, biblical interpretation is implicated, but that's not the rationale, because the scriptures don't teach that Mary sinned. So, I mean, that's here's the real reason, in my judgment. Early Protestants in the 16th century, and 17th century for that matter, continued to affirm the sinlessness of Mary. They continued to affirm her, her perpetual virginity. I mean, they had a very high view of her. And the insistence that she be regarded as sinful, I think, is something that developed in Protestantism as Marian devotion fell away from the Protestant tradition. And that is pretty much from the beginning. I mean, they gave up devotion to the saints. The Marian doctrines that would elevate her above the rest of humanity in some respect are obviously motives to the venerator, you know, that it all, and so the sense that, well, this is a thing that Catholics do also, and Protestants understand that whatever else Catholics may have been going on, they're basically wrong about most things, and so we have to just oppose Catholic stuff. So I mean, when I was growing up as a Protestant, very often a defeater in a sort of a intra-Protestant debate would be, well, you can't hold that position because that's what the Catholics hold. And I do think there's just anti-Catholic animus has a lot to do with how the Mariology within the Protestant tradition moved, right? It wasn't biblical interpretation so much as just, well, we can't be holding with all that Catholic devotion to Mary. Mm. There's also the doctrine of Christ

0: alone that rejects any kind of intermediary role for the saints, not just Mary, and the overwhelming emphasis on the doctrine of total depravity and original sin and not wanting to exempt anybody from that state other than Jesus himself also plays in. So there's a kind of inner soteriological logic to the Protestant doctrine of sin and redemption that takes Mary to task. But nothing about Mary in the sacred scriptures would suggest that.
1: Thanks so much for your text. We have a text that came in yesterday, actually. Couldn't get to it then. This is from Jennifer, who says, Dr. Anders, we are Texas Catholics. We're sending our 16-year-old lukewarm faith daughter to a week-long Baptist camp in Missouri next month. I imagine there might be an invitation to get baptized / accept Jesus as your Lord and Savior. Correct me if I'm wrong about this assumption, but could you please offer some words of wisdom as to how I could talk to her beforehand about what she might experience there that contradicts our faith and how she's got more than she needs already, sacramental-wise, and that the focus of the week is primarily on her personal prayer life and relationship with Jesus. We don't want her already questioning faith to be further swayed, but we also want her to get the chance to cut loose, make connections, have some fun, and deepen her prayer life there. Thanks so much, Jennifer.
0: Yeah, thanks, Jennifer. I really appreciate the question. So, you know, in my own case, I have tried to inoculate my children against Protestant propaganda by explaining it to them in depth and showing them why I believe it's not true to the teaching of Christ or sacred scripture. And moreover, why I think that many aspects of Protestant doctrine are fundamentally harmful, and then making the case for the logic and the value and the beauty of Catholicism. I think just good catechesis, explaining the content of the faith, explaining what Protestants believe and why, be very honest about all that sort of thing.
1: Yeah.
0: Now, you know, you make exegetical arguments. We can go through and talk about this scripture, that scripture. But, I mean, overwhelmingly, sort of the general ethos of Baptist spirituality is one that really cuts the world in half. There are the Baptists and there's everybody else. Those that have, so, quote-unquote, prayed to receive Christ, through a personal conversion, everybody else. And those on the inside in the Baptist universe are the ones that God loves and accepts and is going to take to heaven, and everybody else, regardless of their personal virtues or the knowledge or their wisdom or their prudence or their holiness or whatever, is left outside in the dark. And it really is a worldview. It's a way of being in the world that breeds a kind of hubris and I think bigotry and narrow-mindedness, because it puts you in the position, the one who holds this is, you know, you may be 8 years old and fresh out of the baptismal font, but, you know, you don't have to listen to, say, somebody who's 40 years old and deeply experienced and, you know, has expertise in their field and maybe a person of great virtue because, well, they didn't pray to receive Jesus, right? And it sort of devalues everything that's good in reality other than your own little sect. And so that sort of sectarian naivete just runs through the psychology, and it really bears bad fruit and makes them, I think, at least it did in my case, naive and manipulable because, you know, you come to uncritically accept the word of your own pastor as he stands, you know, hammers on the Bible and gives out his interpretation, and you're told to basically reject everything that comes outside of that tradition, which is not at all the Catholic disposition. And so I just think I don't think it's fundamentally good. Now, that's not to say that individual Baptists or individual Protestants can't develop, you know, really outstanding moral lives. I mean, my grandfather was a Southern Baptist, and I think he had more integrity than most people I've ever met in my life. And I'm sure in his own mind, you know, that integrity was related to his conception of the Christian faith and his fidelity to Christ. But I do think it was kind of accidentally related, right? I don't think it was, I don't think it was born of the heart of the logic of his Baptist doctrine. I think that, you know, he associated the two, but he couldn't have given you a rational explanation as to why his Baptist faith required those things that would have been internally consistent, right? He was a good, really, really good man and a really good Baptist, in spite of the fact that there was tension in those two claims. But, I would issue some cautions about the idea of developing her prayer life and relationship with Jesus, because Baptists have a very different conception of what that looks like from Catholics. I mean, fundamentally, as a Catholic,

0: most important thing in developing a relationship with Christ is obeying his teaching, imitating his example, and integrating, assimilating his personality so that you come to see the world through Christ's eyes. It's not about having a certain affective or emotional experience. It's not fundamentally about sort of brainwashing yourself into the sense that, you know, Christ loves you without condition and whatever you do is fine. It's not singing kumbaya around the campfire and, you know, feeling deeply connected to your peers and the guy playing the guitar and, you know, having a sort of mountaintop experience. None of those things have anything to do necessarily intrinsically with the pursuit of holiness or charity or justice or righteousness or rationality or dispassion. I mean, they're all, that kind of experience is entirely consistent with a narcissistic and egocentric lifestyle. And I've seen that zillions upon zillions upon zillions of times.
1: Sure.
0: And so, you know, you can have a really boring, pedestrian, uninteresting, unemotional Catholic faith, or you can have a vivid one, and either way, and be really close to Jesus because you're really close to his character, right? And so, yeah, that would issue some cautions about thinking that naively that they're going to boost this girl's relationship with Christ by filling her with a lot of sentimental language, which is typical of these kind of camps.
1: Jennifer, thanks so much for your question. Back in a moment with more Call to Communion.
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3: In the Gospel for the 13th Sunday of Ordinary Time, we read Jesus say to his apostles, "Whoever loves father or mother more than me is not worthy of me, and whoever loves son or daughter more than me is not worthy of me, and whoever does not take up his cross and follow me is not worthy of me. Whoever finds his life will lose it, and whoever loses his life for my sake will find it." These words are challenging. Why does Jesus say them? Does Jesus have something against the profound love that we can have for our parents, or the intense love that we could have for our children? Does Jesus not want us to have a happy life by not having suffering and sorrow in it? Of course Jesus wants to bless all that is truly loving. Of course Jesus wants us to have happiness in this life. So then how do we interpret his words? This is important because many people don't follow Jesus with all their hearts because they're scared of losing something. We're afraid that God will take something away of the intensity of our relationships or of the things that make us happy in life. In fact, however, nothing could be further from the truth. In fact, loving God doesn't take anything away from your life. Instead, loving God makes everything better. When you put God first, you allow every other love that you have to be attached to the infinite, every imperfect love that you have to be attached to the perfect. You don't limit your love, you expand your love. And therefore you don't limit your life, you expand your life. God redefines our happiness. He reminds us of those profound words of Mother Teresa. If you want joy, look for love. And so loving God will not take away our joy. Instead, it's the only thing that guarantees it.
2: For more information, go to www.stjohnleadershipnetwork.org.
1: 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I'll be quite honest with you. Phones have been rather quiet on the show this afternoon. That's okay. We've received a whole bunch of texts, including this text that came in from Denise, listening to us on Sirius XM, Channel 130. Denise says, "Who are the North American Catholics?"
0: Yeah, so I'm not entirely sure what you're asking. Tom and I were discussing this during the break, and we've narrowed it down to two possible groups you might be referring to. Maybe you're referring to the North American martyrs, or maybe you're referring to the, what is the name of the thing? The American Catholic Church in the United States. And there's no North in there, but there's very different groups of people here. Yeah. So the North American martyrs are a group of, eight French Jesuit missionaries who were martyred in Canada. for spreading among the Iroquois as they were evangelizing.
1: Okay.

0: The American Catholic Church in the United States is not a Catholic church, in spite of the title and the name. there was a group that broke away from the Catholic faith after the First Vatican Council. They called themselves the Old Catholic Church, and they were neither old nor Catholic, but that's how they conceived of themselves. And the American Catholic Church in the United States is a branch or an offshoot of the so-called Old Catholic Church, which is neither old nor Catholic.
1: Okay. There you go. Denise, thanks for listening to us on Sirius XM. Here is a question from Megan, who called in. Couldn't stay on the line, but her question is, Dr. Anders, I'm seeing a lot of videos from ex-Mormons, and a few compare the cultiness of the LDS to Catholicism. So if I encounter this claim out there in the wild, how do I respond?
0: Yeah, thanks. I really appreciate the question. So someone who makes this claim has probably not spent a lot of time in the empirical Catholic Church, right? So there are definitely Catholics, individual Catholics, who I think could clearly be accused of having a cult-like mentality when they become attached to some particular esoteric form of Catholicism or a particular charismatic leader within the Catholic community, and they kind of pull themselves apart into a little sectarian subculture of the Catholic Church and, you know, claim that, you know, they alone have the real McCoy and all the regular Catholics don't get it right. And you know, because the sort of sociological definition of a cult has to do with generally a sort of a charismatic leader, love bombing a group of adepts or disciples, cutting them off from their friends and families, brainwashing them, you know, leading basically down a fanatical path of manipulation. And I, like I said, I do think that that is true. There are some Catholics that get pulled away into little sectarian side groups, and they can have that kind of experience, and that, that can happen to almost anybody in any religious community. I mean, if you walk into your sort of run-of-the-mill Catholic parish and ask if there's a cult of personality around the pastor, I mean, you'll just be generally laughed out of there. You know, I mean, the pastors just, they, half of them probably wish they could exercise that kind of control over their congregations. You know, I mean, they just, it's just not sociologically, not empirically how Catholicism functions. And in fact, structurally, one of the ways that the church, you know, really seeks to sort of mitigate that kind of influence is by moving pastors from parish to parish, you know, every few years. And, you know, even in large Catholic parishes, the pastor of the parish is usually not the only guy there. I mean, there's several priests running the show, and they'll, you know, swap off duties, hearing masses and confessions and so forth. And the Catholic Church, as James Joyce said, really is here comes everybody. And if you spend enough time walking around a Catholic diocese, you recognize there's just lots of different kinds of Catholics. They have they live their Catholicism in different ways. They practice different devotions. They are attracted to different theological strains in the tradition. You know, I have a relative who is now retired, but was an extremely prominent sort of left-wing Catholic sociologist, and he spent most of his career documenting the extent of the gap between like the pollster's definition of a Catholic. I mean, people who would check Catholic box on a survey question.
1: That's a big tent.
0: Which is a big tent. Their actual belief versus the official teaching of the church. Now, you know, being kind of a left-wing sort of fellow, his attitude was, well, the magisterium ought to move closer to, like, the democratic norm. And of course, the magisterium's position would be like, well, no, people need to come closer to the magisterial teaching. But the fact of there being a gap, right, sociologically, that a pollster like, you know, my relative, the sociologist, could pick up and make an entire career out of publishing one book after another for decades, demonstrating that, I think just underscores that like lived Catholic experience just isn't the kind of hotbed of social control that that you typically think of in association with the word of cult. You know, I mean, you just spend some time, read some Catholic sociology, read some history, spend some time in a Catholic community, and you realize it just ain't that.
1: Yeah. Megan, thanks so much for your call. Let's go to Dennis now, who's listening in Dallas, Pennsylvania, on EWTN television. Hey there, Dennis, what's on your mind today?
2: As I told the call receiver, night before last, I was duped into believing an email that I received explaining 15 changes to our Catholic faith by Pope Leo the 14th, and I was taken in by it and duped by it from about 25 people that I know. Now I have to get back to them and remind them, if they don't already know, that it was all fake. Although some of the changes were very very attractive. But what can we do to stop AI from taking advantage of our faith like this?
0: Yeah, thanks. I really appreciate the question. Well, I mean, I don't think there's a whole lot that you or I personally can do to keep someone else from saying something stupid, right? I mean, we just have to live with the universe that we live in. Now, as you're probably aware, Pope Leo has just written an absolutely magnificent encyclical, just absolutely great encyclical, primarily to discuss the role of artificial intelligence and social media and the digital culture on the way we live our lives, not just as Catholics, but as human beings. And, you know, the Pope is not against artificial intelligence, and he's not against technology. He recognizes that technology is a tool that can be used by people for good or bad, but he raises certain cautions and concerns and, you know, says this is the way we ought to move in the future in order to regulate this stuff and keep it, you know, in the right place in our lives. And I think the Pope's encyclical is quite literally the official word, about as official as you can get, on how to answer this question, right? How do we as Catholics relate to the digital culture in the modern world, and what implications does that have for social justice? I'd recommend Magnifica Humanitas, I believe is the title of the encyclical, right, by Pope Leo, that came out a month or two ago.
1: Janice, thanks so much for your phone call, and obviously, the important, my takeaway on a call like this is stick with the sources that you trust.
0: Yeah.
1: EWTN, National Catholic Register, you know, the very Catholic Answers.
0: That's right.
1: Because we research all this stuff when we hear about it and look into it, try to find out if there's anything to it. And 9 times out of 10, there isn't.
0: That's right. That's right.
1: Trust the sources that you know you can trust. Dennis, thanks again for your call. Let's go now to Dale in Columbus, Ohio, listening on the Blowtorch St. Gabriel Radio. Hey there, Dale. What's on your mind today, sir?
3: Yeah, this is Dale.
1: Yes, go right ahead.
3: thank you so much. A question that's bothered me for months now. I'll try to make a short background. 35 years ago, I met the most wonderful woman in the world. She was married, divorced, Catholic. I was married, divorced, Baptist. Before I knew it, I joined the RCIA. It took me 2 years to get through because we had annulments that had to be plowed through. And life was just getting better for us day by day by day. I just recently retired, and October 18th, the good Lord took her.
0: I'm so sorry.
3: I had the audacity, the gall, to become angry at God. And it took me 2 or 3 months before I could work my mind around. And I'm sure this is about the worst thing that a person in the world can do is get mad at his own God. I wonder if you can help. I think I'm straightened around now. I've joined a new little church where some of my old parishioners, I sang in the choir, as did she. We're very active in the church. But it is so lonely being a widower when I'm only 69. I just hate it.
0: I am so sorry for your loss. I'm so sorry for your loss. My heart really goes out to you. I am going to disagree with you about one thing that you said, though. You made the claim, or something like it, that about the worst thing a person could do was get angry at God. And I don't agree with that at all. I think anger at God is a very reasonable response, and one that is enshrined in the Bible. There are countless texts in Scripture, inspired by the Holy Spirit, of people who express their deep frustration

0: with God, at his apparent inaction, at his apparent injustice, at their unjustified suffering, at the success of the wicked and the downfall of the righteous. This sentiment is all throughout the Bible. I mean, this is, the whole book of Job is about this. Many of the Psalms treat this theme. Now, you know, the Catholic position is that the Psalms are not only inspired scripture, but that they are meant to be prayed. They are the church's prayer book. In the divine office, which is the daily prayer of the church has Psalms that are to be prayed in our voice, where we express these kinds of sentiments to God. Now, what is anger emotionally? What, I mean, how do we categorize anger? I mean, anger is, St. Thomas would say, it's the irascible appetite. You know, it's the part of our personality that wants to reject something. And we have that for good reason. It's part of the makeup that God gave us to have that capacity for irascibility. And we exercise it in the face of evil. Death is an evil. Your wife's death was an evil. I think to have that response is a perfectly reasonable one. And you had said that you had basically worked through it. I haven't. It's a work in progress for me. I mean, I have the same sentiment. I haven't lost my wife, but I've lost people, and some of them in really tragic ways. And I'm a work in progress on this one. But if you are, you know, if you really have worked through it, then I'm gonna go out on a limb here, and I'm gonna take a guess that you may have worked through it, but you're not the same guy you were now that you were before. And in working through it, you probably learned things about yourself. You probably have a somewhat different conception of God, probably of other people. I would imagine a lot more compassion towards others that are suffering. I mean, you've sort of come out of this thing a different man, would be my guess.
1: Yeah.
0: Which would suggest to me that far from being fruitless or worse, evil, that your anger may have served a real purpose in getting you to confront maybe truths about yourselves, truths about God. I mean, naively, we're taught growing up, it's kind of implicit in everything we do, you know, when we're little children, if you grow up in the church. I mean, when I was a kid, we would pray for good weather for a picnic. My mother would pray for a good parking spot in the grocery store. You know, I'd pray to get a good grade on a test. I once asked my dad if he would pray that God would send me a particular girlfriend I was hoping to acquire. You know, I mean, and I was encouraged to just, you know, hey, ask God for everything and anything. And the expectation was that, you know, if God really loved me and cared about me, he would give me the things that I want, give me the things that I value. And it's like, if I do his will, then that would all kind of come to me and be fine. And then the more you grow, the more you realize that just is not the case. And then you get older, and it's not just that I'm not getting the girlfriend, or I'm not getting the A, or I'm not getting the good weather. But there are things that surely God just has to want this. Right? I mean, there are profound evils in the world. And I say, you know, God, put an end to this evil. Or my loved one is suffering this horrendous thing. You can't possibly be happy with that. Stop it. Well, how can God not get on board with my will when I know my will is so good? When I'm willing such good things, and God doesn't come along and agree with me. How can he possibly not agree with me? I mean, babies shouldn't die horrible deaths like this. You know, women shouldn't be violated. People shouldn't lose their sanity. Children shouldn't get on drugs. I mean, who could disagree with that? What God could possibly disagree with that? And yet somehow my prayers for the resolution of these problems goes unanswered, seemingly. Ah! I think anger is a very reasonable response to this. And these, yes, are the kind of, these are the kind of things that we face as we grow up and we develop a more mature faith. Do I come with answers? No, that's the point. I have to fall silent. But like a really good priest friend of mine said, I mean, he's both a good priest and a good friend. I said to him one day, I said, Father, what do you do when people in your parish really, really experience tragedy? I mean, not just the ups and downs of daily life, but they experience something just deeply tragic in their lives. What do you say to them? And the image he gave me was, dynamite.

0: It was wonderful. He said, I don't come bringing answers. I don't have any answers. I feel like I'm Christ, nailed to the cross with my arms extended on either side, completely immobile. I'm pinned there, unable to move. I'm utterly passive in the face of their horrendous grief. All I can do is suffer with them. Now that's wisdom. It's not an answer. It's wisdom. And my suspicion is that you are more like that now than you were before.
1: Dale, you are in our prayers. Thank you so much for your phone call. And thank you for listening to Call to Communion here on EWTN. A little earlier in the program, David and I were talking that this is the Solemnity of St. John the Baptist. And I know that St. John the Baptist means a lot to you, David.
0: St. John the Baptist rocks, man. He rocks. You know, when we learn the gospel as kids, St. John, he's there in the story. But he passes out of the story pretty quick. And then it's all about Jesus. And I can remember as a child growing up going, like, who is this Baptist guy? Why is he important? I don't really understand the connection, right? And as I got older and I started doing more biblical study, I realized that John the Baptist really was a big deal. That he's the guy that went out into the desert and said, the kingdom of God is here, repent. And when you listen to the content of his message, it basically was, you're not going to be saved just because you're a Jew or because you have Abraham as your father. You have to change your moral behavior and live according to the moral law. And he really zeroed in basically on the Ten Commandments. I mean, it wasn't about keeping the laws of Kashrut or the Sabbath commandments or tithing, mint, dill, and cumin. It really was the fundamental elements of the natural law. And the baptism of Jesus shows that Christ was part of the John the Baptist movement, right? He really was. And he came out of that movement, and the two of them had essentially the same message. Christ elaborated the message through the parables, through the example of his life, and especially through his own death and resurrection, which is, you know, why John was the herald and Christ the fulfillment. But the gospel is all there in the very brief preaching of St. John the Baptist. Realizing that, really, really taking that heart and internalizing, I think, really radically transforms your understanding of exactly what Jesus was all about.
1: Call to Communion here on EWTN. Let's get back to the phones and talk with Rosemary, just outside of Albany, listening on the EWTN app. Hey there, Rosemary. What's on your mind today?
2: Yes, good afternoon. Some friends of mine and I are reading The Fisherman's Tomb, The True Story of the Vatican Search for Peter's Tomb by John O'Neill. And in there, it makes some comments about the archaeologists find different inscriptions. And one of them, they say, you know, they'll find coded messages through the fish symbol, the good shepherd, and the altered cross. A-L-T-E-R-E-D cross. And we don't know what an altered cross is. We haven't been able to figure that out.
0: Yeah, I'm not so sure I know either, to be honest with you. I'm not an archaeologist or an expert in church art or liturgical accoutrements, so I don't know if I can help you.
1: Is that an older book, Rosemary?
2: Well, it's from 2018, but they're talking about the first and second centuries.
1: Okay.
2: They were finding these artifacts in areas where they were obviously from the first and second century.
0: Yeah, in the context of second century archaeology, the qualifier altered, I have no reference for that.
1: Sorry we couldn't help you on that. Maybe we'll do a little research after the program. Rosemary, thanks for your call. Kitty is a first-time caller in Fernandina Beach, Florida, listening to us there. Hey there, Kitty. What's on your mind today?
3: First of all, thank you for doing your show. My husband and I love to listen. And I know you've answered this question, so I apologize. But we cannot for the life of us remember what does it mean in the creed when we say he descended into hell?
0: Yeah, that's a great question. Great question. So it does not mean that Christ descended to the hell of the damned. Okay, it does not mean that. It does mean that he descended to the abode of the dead, that he preached to the spirits in prison, as St. Peter says in his epistle, that he opened the way of salvation to the saints of the Old Testament, Moses, Elijah, David, Jeremiah, you name it. And there's one other aspect to this I'd like to highlight, that the incarnation

0: Nation. From Christ's conception to his ascension, all of it is significant for our own resurrection to new life, that every aspect of human experience Christ sanctifies, including death. Like Christ experiencing death baptizes, as it were, using that term figuratively, the experience of death for us, right? And then in turn, we recapitulate in our own spiritual lives the pattern of Christ's incarnate life. So there's an aspect of our assimilating Jesus where we die and, as it were, resurrect in our interior lives. We die to sin and are raised again and again to new life, as St. Paul says in the book of Romans. So you think of every aspect of Jesus's life as a model for what you're to recapitulate in your own interior.
1: Okay, is that helpful for you, Kitty?
2: Yeah, thank you.
1: You are most welcome. Let's quickly go to Tom in Omaha, listening on the Great Spirit Catholic Radio. Tom, we just have a couple of minutes. What's on your mind today?
3: When Zechariah was told that he would be a father, he doubted, and so because of that, he was made to be mute. And then when John the Baptist was to be named, and Elizabeth said John, and everyone was shocked, they say in the Bible that they made signs to Zechariah. Well, Zechariah was mute, not deaf. So what are these signs that they're making?
0: That's a good question. Well, you know, the text specifically says that he couldn't speak. It doesn't say anything about him not hearing. But perhaps he couldn't hear.
1: Perhaps. Very possible.
0: Perhaps he couldn't hear.
1: Tom, thanks so much for checking in from Omaha. One final text here. This came in just a couple of minutes ago. Why don't we refer to Moses, David, etc., as saints, like we do with people in the New Testament?
0: Yeah, so first of all, we do. Especially in the Eastern Catholic tradition, there is a tradition of referring to Old Testament characters as saint this and that. In fact, in my own hometown, there is a Maronite parish named after Saint Elijah, or Elias, as they call him.
1: Yeah.
0: You know? But I think in the Latin tradition, that never really developed because of the heavy emphasis on essentially the primacy of the incarnation and the reality of the new covenant, and so the saints that lived after the incarnation of Christ were highlighted in popular devotion.
1: Okay, very good, thank you. And one final question from Ben in South Dakota. Prior to the incarnation, what did the second divine person of the Trinity do?
0: You can ask, what did God do before the incarnation, right?
1: Yeah.
0: Because the second person is fully divine. And it would be wrong to think of the relationship of the Trinity or of the second person to the incarnation as if the second person were, you know, sitting around, as it were, twiddling his figurative thumbs, waiting for the moment of the incarnation.
1: Playing
0: solitaire. Because there is no temporality to the divinity. So from the perspective of God, the second person is eternally begotten, not only of the Father, but insofar as he in eternity assumes the temporal humanity from the Blessed Virgin Mary that will become the God-man Jesus Christ. So there's before and after in us, in our time stream, but to God there is no before and after. God eternally exists, blessed in himself.
1: Thank you for your text, Dr. David Anders. Thank you.
0: Thanks, Tom.
1: Keep it here on EWTN. Coming up next on most of these stations, it'll be Open Line Wednesday with Father Mitch Pacwa. On behalf of our great team here, I'm Tom Price along with Dr. David Anders. Hey, we'll see you tomorrow here on EWTN's Call to Communion. Until then, have a wonderful day and God bless.
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0: woman I ever met in my life. You know her name as Roe, as in Roe versus Wade. I talked to Roe. This woman is a great penitent. Woman is a humble person who was deeply hurt. She was kneeling in the Basilica of the Immaculate Conception, the National Shrine in Washington, when I met her. And I thought, what reverence. I didn't know who this woman was, but she was praying with reverence, with great fervor. And I asked a priest friend of mine, who is that? And he says, oh, that's Roe. God is not mocked. This woman was abused by those who propagate the killing of children.
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2: This is Father Elias Dorm. 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As often as we fall, we get up and we start over again, begging the help of God's mercy and God's grace.
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5: 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The world's inconsistent and erratic. This is not a farm in 1880 anymore, Doug. Mm-hmm. 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
7: People always ask me, Father, how should we pray? Well, there's several ways we can do it, but the most important is through the power of the Holy Spirit. We have to pray from our heart. We have to pray honestly and sincerely. We have to allow the Holy Spirit to work through us so that we're not just simply saying words, but we're saying words that can actually change us. Prayer, if it changes us, then we're doing it right.
8: This is Father Dermot Roach. Prayer moves mountains. Prayer is always answered in the Lord's way, not ours. It has a power to change hearts, to convert, to heal, and unite. In the name of the Father, and of the Son, and of the Holy Spirit, amen. Heavenly Father, author of life, hear our prayer to end the scourge and darkness of abortion. Strengthen our faith and mold us into unwavering advocates for the sanctity of life. Touch the hearts considering abortion and help them to convert. Pour your healing balm on those affected by this tragedy and give them peace. Mary, Mother of God, intercede for us. Amen. In the name of the Father, and of the Son, and of the Holy Spirit, amen.
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11: I'm Father Bernard McGuckian. I'm here at the birthplace of St. Margaret Mary. We hope you'll join us as we explore different aspects of our life, our childhood, the places where she grew up, the influences in our life, and eventually our entry into the convent at Paray Le Monial.

0: Welcome to our program. We're here in the east of France, one of the special places the normal pilgrim doesn't see, Emmanuel. If a pilgrim came here, what in particular would they find in this building?
1: You're at the birthplace of St. Margaret Mary Alacoque, who was born here in 1647. She lived in these buildings before leaving and eventually going to Paray-le-Monial, the place of the apparitions. You can visit her birthplace that is presently transformed into a chapel. Her birthplace has been called the St. Margaret Mary Room in her honor.
0: She had an unusual way of praying as a young girl.
1: For a long time, she prayed on top of a stone that you can find, that you can see behind the building. One can see the wear of her knees on that stone.
0: Why did she pray there in particular?
1: The story says that her family kept her from praying and going to church, and so she was going to that place to rest and to be able to find a suitable place for prayer.
0: Okay. Was she able to see the parish church from there?
1: Okay. From the rock, you can perfectly see the church. Today, there is an interstate that cuts through the path, but in her time, you could walk from the rock to the church.
0: Well, I think further reason why those who are moved by the life of Margaret Mary should think about coming here when they first go to Paray-le-Monial. It was here that Margaret Mary suffered intensely because of a strange relationship between her poor mother and her in-laws. In fact, life was extraordinarily painful for the little child. She almost felt that herself and her mother were prisoners there. Anytime she ate any food, she felt that she was stealing it. She was never given permission to wear good clothes. Anytime she went out, it was suggested that all she wanted to do was to meet boys. And she said the last thing in her mind was to do this. So the Lord was using this strange upbringing to make her the sort of person that she was, who saw suffering as something, as part of life, and something that could be used not only to lead to our own great holiness, but to contribute to the salvation of others. And this would deepen when she became a nun. Margaret Mary, like all the great saints, knew that the cross was inescapable in this life. And they realized that the cross was the way to peace and happiness. She knew that there's a choice in life. You either carry the cross of Christ or the cross of Satan. One leads to peace and happiness, the other to the misery and despair. Margaret Mary was not a literary person who thought up beautiful phrases, but some of them still stay with us. For instance, she used this expression on one occasion. She said, "It's a terrible thing at death to fall into the hands of a living God if during life we have refused the embrace of a dying God." She was baptized 3 days after she was born as Margaret. And it was only when she was confirmed, aged 22, that she took the name by which she's so well known, Marie. So she became Margaret Marie or Margaret Mary in English. The mural behind the baptismal font features the Chateau of Courcheval, where Margaret Mary spent a significant part of her childhood. This chateau loomed large in the life of the little girl. It was owned by a relative of the family, a Madame Fautrière. And she wanted to have the child with her for some time. One of the reasons why she wanted the child was she realized how difficult life was for the infant in her own family. For some strange reason, they gave her a very hard life. They felt that their brother had married beneath himself when he married the mother of Marguerite. And they seemed to take it out on the child. So Madame Fautrière wanted to give the child a chance. So she invited her

come, and she spent 2 or 3 years here. She learned to read. There was a library in the chateau. She obviously was keen to read what she found. But at the same time, the Holy Spirit was working in an extraordinary way in her life. She was being prepared for a vocation that would, I suppose, lead to great holiness for herself, but lead to a realization of the extraordinary love of God for all of us in this world. It was in this chapel that Margaret Mary, as a child of 5, was inspired to make an extraordinary promise. She wrote about it in her autobiography afterwards. She said, "O my God, I consecrate to you my purity, and I make a vow of perpetual chastity." She tells us she hadn't a clue what she was saying. She didn't know what the word purity meant, nor perpetual, nor chastity. But somehow or other, this came into her spirit, her mind. And for the rest of her life, she felt that it was an inspiration from God, and it led to complications for her. Nobody taught Margaret Mary to pray but the Holy Spirit himself. And she said one time, "A person without prayer is like a soldier without weapons. You're totally without resources in this life." Her whole life was prayer. She wanted to pray. And in fact, while she was here, prayer came to loom so large in her life that she couldn't play any more of the children's games. She tells us that when she was young, she only prayed to Our Lady. She didn't feel that she should go straight to Jesus. She always went through Mary to Jesus. And while Our Lady was a mother to her, at times Our Lady could be demanding. She tells us that on one occasion, as a little girl, she was sitting down saying the rosary. Our Lady appeared to her with a frown on her face and said, "My child, you are serving me so negligently." And the little child went down on her knees immediately. And she said for the rest of her life, she hardly ever prayed except on her knees. And she said those words made a very, very profound impact on her. They stayed with her for the rest of her life. When she was 8 years of age, her father died. At that stage, she left this chateau and was sent as a boarder to the poor Clares in a nearby town. And this is where she learned her love of religious life. She considered that all the sisters were saints, and she hoped that one day she'd be one of them. So this started very early on in her life. It would lead to a problem later, because when young men from around this beautiful area came wanting to marry her, and her mother wanted her to choose one of them, she was totally resistant. She knew she had made this vow of chastity, and she now knew as an older person what it meant, and she was totally resistant to any idea of marriage. On one occasion during Carnival, she was at a dance with other girls. The Lord appeared to her as Ecce Homo, behold the man, the Lord's suffering had just been scourged. Once again, this made a profound impact on her, and she said for the rest of her life, none of her sufferings seemed difficult or hard, because she continually saw herself as a lover of Jesus and called in some way to live out some of his suffering. She was taken to the Poor Clare convent, where she had a relative. She loved the nuns and they had taught her, but somehow or other she felt this was not where she should be. And she said to her cousin, "If I came here, it would be out of love of you. I want to go simply out of love for Jesus." Sometime after that, she visited the town of Paray-le-Monial, and while near a visitation convent there, she heard an inner voice say, "This is where I want you to be." But she had no very clear idea of what would be involved. Suffering was a part of the life of Margaret Mary from early on. She had this suffering in her family. She had
a strange suffering in her life. I think she should.

be the patron saint of those with allergies. The allergy in her family was cheese, which is a particular problem in this part of the world where they make some of the most beautiful cheese in the world. But the only condition that was made by her brother when she eventually did become a religious was that she would not be asked to eat cheese. That was overruled, and she was actually told to eat cheese like everybody else. And it went on for the whole of her life, and she said it was excruciating, the pain that that involved for her every time she took cheese. So we have got a patron saint of people with allergies. Under family pressure, she tended to weaken in her resolve not to get married when people tried to convince her, almost convinced her, that her vow of chastity as a child was irrelevant, that she didn't know what she was doing and that she could forget about it. She was beginning to waver, and she had already, it was out of her teen years at this stage. She was actually confirmed when she was 22 years of age. The reason for that was the bishop of the area was lax about confirming the children on a regular basis. Margaret Mary's confirmation was the flowering of all the great gifts of the Holy Spirit. She was no longer a teenager or a child. She grew into someone very, very strong, was able to endure the extraordinary sufferings that would lie ahead of her. She entered the order in 1671, and 2 years later, on the feast of St. John the Evangelist, December the 27th, 1673, while she was praying in this chapel, the Lord appeared near the altar behind us and told her of the extraordinary love he had for the human race. She had further visions. The most important one came during the octave of the feast of Corpus Christi, which is a great symbol of love in the church. And Jesus complained of how his love had been rejected. At that time in the church, Jansenism was strong, an overemphasis on the justice of God to the forgetfulness of his love. Other Christians had rejected his very presence in the Blessed Eucharist. And this obviously was a cause of hurt. He asked something very specific of Margaret Mary. He said he wanted to have a feast in the church dedicated totally to his Sacred Heart. And she was surprised about this, because how could she, an enclosed nun, make this happen? But he told her that in spite of all opposition, his heart would override all these things and make it a reality. It didn't happen in her lifetime. But he also revealed to her that his heart would expand, the word he used, to show this love that was rejected. It was significant that the great apparition took place during the octave. That's 8 days after the feast of Corpus Christi, which was a feast introduced to the church in the 13th century to emphasize the endlessness of the love of Christ for all of us. The idea of the Sacred Heart was to make some reparation for not sin in general, but for the sins against the Eucharist. So what Jesus wanted was a feast that would show the link between the Eucharist and his Sacred Heart, because one of the greatest gifts of his heart is the Eucharist. Margaret Mary said to the Lord, "But how can I do this? I am an incompetent little person," and she really believed that. And the Lord told her that he used the weakest things to do the greatest works, but that she was to go and look for help. While she was still in this convent, a priest came to say Mass one day, a Jesuit called Claude Lacolombiere. And as soon as he came onto the altar, an internal voice told her, "This is the one I am sending to you." With the approval of her superiors, she told the whole story to Claude Lacolombiere, and he listened very carefully. He came to the conclusion that she was not having hallucinations, that really
what she was reporting was something that had really

is a heart. These revelations were to have an extraordinary impact on the devotional life of Catholicism in subsequent centuries, right up until today. Such wonderful things happened. Over 280 new religious orders, using the term Sacred Heart in their title, came into existence in the Church. The whole human race was consecrated to the Sacred Heart in 1899 by Leo XIII, and that same Pope, speaking about the events here, said they were the most important events that took place in the history of Christianity after John had written the Apocalypse. Then it inspired such wonderful people as Damien of Molokai, who offered himself to the lepers on that island near Hawaii as an expression of his love for the Sacred Heart. He said, "I die a son of the Sacred Heart." It inspired people through the great difficulties of the French Revolution. It ultimately led to another feast in the Church, the Feast of Christ the King in 1925, that was seen as the culmination of the love in the heart of Christ, because Christ is the King, and he said it himself when he was speaking to Pilate. He has never insisted on his rights in this world, and one French writer said that Jesus is King in this world, if not of it. The Church authorities were slow to accept the value of these revelations of St. Margaret Mary, because the Church always is very, very careful. In fact, some of those who worked with her, like a Jesuit called Coisey, discovered that he had a great deal to suffer because of it. In fact, in his own order, the idea was, this message is too good to be true. But he kept struggling on to assure people that it was well-founded. Another man called Galife, he took up the cause along with Croiset, and both of them found great opposition. But eventually, members of the Society of Jesus began to accept that this is genuine and began to row in behind it. This oratory is the first oratory dedicated to the Sacred Heart. It's a very small building, not much bigger than a telephone kiosk, but it's so precious. It was there that Margaret Mary encouraged her novices to set up a small altar inside the oratory, and it contains a very, very early copy of the first little drawing of the Sacred Heart, which she approved and said, that is sufficient. And she said, let this symbol, this picture of the Sacred Heart, be spread around the world and it will have its own effect. The heart is a universal symbol. All our hearts are the same, even if we have red faces or black faces or white faces or brown faces. We all realize what's meant by a heart. And even the word, as Karl Rahner says, it wanders through all the languages of the world. So may the blessing of Almighty God, Father, Son, and Holy Spirit descend upon you and remain with you forever.

0: And now a soulful song from Deacon Harold Burke Sivers.
1: Well, when you hear that music, it can only mean one thing. It is time for the Psalms. Yes, this is the segment where we take a look at the Psalms, the beautiful prayer manual of the Israelites, the Psalms that we use at our Holy Sacrifice of the Mass, at every Mass, weekday Mass, Sunday Mass, Holy Days Obligation, we always reflect and pray the Psalms. Today's Psalm is Psalm 13. So Psalm 13 is from Book 1 of the Psalms, Psalms 1 to 41, all of whom are attributed to David. And this Psalm's not too long, but I love this because here's David kind of lamenting. And so this Psalm, so it's for the choir master, a Psalm.

0: Psalm of David. So clearly, obviously, it's written by David. And the psalm starts in verse 2. How long, O Lord, will you forget me forever? How long will you hide your face from me? Wow. Come on. We've all been there. I mean, we've all been there. We're going through something so hard that we're wondering, God, where are you right now? God, I don't feel your presence in my life. I feel like I'm going through this alone. And you think of like little colloquial things like, like that famous picture of two sets of footprints on the beach. All of a sudden there's one set of footprints on the beach, and it's like, well, what, how come there's only one set? That's when I carried you, but when you're going through something hard, it's difficult to focus on times when things weren't hard. It's sometimes hard to trust in the Lord when we're going through something really difficult.
1: I was reading this morning, there's a book that I'm been reading about that Sundays matter. And it's mainly for worship leaders, but in that, it was talking about how we could easily find things to complain about. Like, even when things are great, they're still, well, but like, that's just our nature to go to that. And I love that you mentioned the footprints poem, because I always love the analogy of that the teacher is the quietest during the test. So we're taking the test while the teacher is still present, still there, for when we're done. But again, realizing that we are not alone in our struggles, that he's walking with us.
0: And I love the way David puts this. How long will you hide your face from me? We're in justified and right relationship with God. We kind of see him face to face. In fact, in Genesis chapter 2:9, where it says he breathed into his nostrils the breath of life, it's ru nishmat ruach kaim in Hebrew, but in the Latin, the word there for breath is adoratio. That's where adoration comes from. Literally means mouth to mouth, right? So when we're going through something difficult like David's going through here, we don't feel that divine intimacy. We don't have that face to face. We don't feel that face to face kind of personal interaction and closeness with the Lord. And he continues at verse 3. How long must I bear grief in my soul, have sorrow in my heart all day long? How long shall my enemy prevail over me? Right? Because sometimes the heaviness of our sins, the heaviness of the burdens we're carrying it through life feels like an enemy, right? It feels like someone pursuing us. Sorrow in my heart all day long. I particularly think about here people who are going through mental illness or in constant physical pain, chronic pain. So I think, here are people that are every single day they wake up dealing and struggling with whatever mental health issues they have going on in their life. Someone in chronic pain, they wake up in pain. They spend the day in pain. They go to bed in pain. They wake up the next day in pain. And that the heaviness of the heart, the sorrow in my heart all day long. When's at least some moment where I can find peace, where I can find joy, where I can find relief in God's love? Gosh, I mean, so David starts off heavy here and knows every single one of these lines is a question. Verses 2 and 3 are all questions. Lord, he's asking, he's beseeching, he's seeking, right? And now, verse 4, look, answer me, Lord my God. And David, turn your face back toward me, because it feels like you've got your back turned toward me, Lord. Turn back to me, Lord. Give light to my eyes, lest I fall asleep in death. Right? So God is the light. In Genesis 1, we see that even before, on day one, even before the sun was created or the moon, they call those the orbs in the sky. On day one, there was light. There was light. And that light is God. And let your light shine back in my life. Let your light shine back in my heart, lest I fall asleep in death. Remember, death doesn't mean just physical death. Mavet in Hebrew means to cut yourself off from God's life. Don't longer let me be cut. Don't

0: this pain, this agony, this despair, cut me off from you anymore, Lord. Right? He's begging, almost begging the Lord to come back into his life. Let my enemies say, why should you do this, Lord? Why give me the light? Lest my enemies say, I have overcome him. Lest my foes rejoice when they see me fall. Right? So David said, look, Lord, one of the reasons why I want you to come back into my life, I don't want those who are against me. I don't want this pain to think that they have the last laugh. I don't want this Goliath in my life to continue to mock you, through the pain that I'm going through. Please help me to unite myself better to your sufferings for us on the cross. Right? I mean, this is beautiful. And in verse 6, as for me, I trust in your merciful love. See, one thing I like about this translation of the Rise Grill Psalms that were done by the Benedictine monks of Conception Abbey. Again, this is the translation that's approved for use in Mass now. As for me, I trust in your merciful love. I think the previous Grail translation said just, I trust in your love. And this one is merciful love, which is hesed, which actually is merciful love. It's the Greek version word would be agape, right? The self-giving, self-sacrificing love, the love that makes a gift of yourself to others, this merciful love. So even though I'm going through the pain, even though I'm dealing, even though my heart is heavy, even though I'm feeling this, Lord, I will still trust in your merciful love. Lord, I'm not going to give up hope on you, so don't give up on me. Let my heart rejoice in your salvation, right? Because of what you did for us on the cross, let that give me hope. Now, look, some people criticize us Catholics because you keep Jesus on the cross. Look, we know Jesus is not on the cross. We know he's at the right hand of the Father. We say that in our creed every Sunday. But we know that most of life is the cross. And it's that cross, looking at that suffering, that gives us hope. Verse 7, I will sing to the Lord who has been bountiful with me. See, so now look, David starts off questioning. Then he asked the Lord to intervene. And now he's ending with confidence that the Lord will respond in his life. That the Lord will turn his face back toward him. And look, I will sing to the Lord, the psalms, psalmoi, right? Songs that are sung to the harp, to the lyre. So this prayer also becomes a song from his heart.
1: There's a great song from Passion called Glorious Day that merciful love is the vibe of the song, but it's almost like a mantra of, you know, Lord, take me into your glorious day. And it sings that over and over again as a part of that worship. So as we tie these into songs, it's easy to find. You could easily Google, you know, a song that matches and then find that as your anthem. But, you know, Lord, I mean, what a prayer that becomes. Take us into your glorious day.
0: Yeah, exactly. Because what David's here is not complaining, right? He's just, I mean, just like when we're in pain, we're not just complaining.
1: Yeah.
0: We're asking Lord for his help and guidance. And finally, I will sing psalms to the name of the Lord Most High.
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4: Welcome to The Rosary is a Place with Father Benedict Rochelle and Simonetta.
5: The luminous mysteries of the Rosary were introduced to the Catholic world by Pope John Paul II in the year of the Rosary, which began in October of 2002. The Holy Father wanted us, within the place of the Rosary, to meditate on the principal events in the life of our Lord Jesus Christ. The joyful mysteries present his life only up to his youth, and the sorrowful mystery

begins his life after his condemnation to death. But the glorious 3 years, filled with miracles and teachings, with the Sermon on the Mount, with the establishment of the Eucharist, with the Last Supper, these were not in the Rosary. And so we have this beautiful opportunity now to turn our thoughts, as we recite the luminous mysteries, to the life of our Lord, his public life, when he brought the salvation of the world to the human race.

0: the name of the Father, and of the Son, and of the Holy Spirit. Amen. I believe in God, the Father Almighty, creator of heaven and earth, and in Jesus Christ, his only Son, our Lord, who was conceived by the Holy Spirit, born of the Virgin Mary, suffered under Pontius Pilate, was crucified, died, and was buried. He descended into hell. The third day he rose again from the dead, and he ascended into heaven, and is seated at the right hand of God, the Father Almighty, from whence he shall come to judge the living and the dead.
1: I believe in the Holy Spirit, the Holy Catholic Church, the communion of saints, the forgiveness of sins, the resurrection of the body, and life everlasting. Amen.
0: Our Father, who art in heaven, hallowed be thy name. Thy kingdom come, thy will be done, on earth as it is in heaven.
1: Give us this day our daily bread, and forgive us our trespasses, as we forgive those who trespass against us. And lead us not into temptation, but deliver us from evil. Amen.
0: Let us offer the next three Aves, that we will have an increase of faith, hope, and love. Hail Mary, full of grace, the Lord is with thee. Blessed art thou amongst women, and blessed is the fruit of thy womb, Jesus.
1: Holy Mary, Mother of God, pray for us sinners, now and at the hour of our death. Amen.
0: Hail Mary, full of grace, the Lord is with thee. Blessed art thou amongst women, and blessed is the fruit of thy womb, Jesus.
1: Holy Mary, Mother of God, pray for us sinners, now and at the hour of our death. Amen.
0: Hail Mary, full of grace, the Lord is with thee. Blessed art thou amongst women, and blessed is the fruit of thy womb, Jesus.
1: Holy Mary, Mother of God, pray for us sinners, now and at the hour of our death. Amen.
0: Glory be to the Father, and to the Son, and to the Holy Spirit.
1: As it was in the beginning, is now, and ever shall be,

0: The first luminous mystery is the baptism of our Lord. Our Father, who art in heaven, hallowed be thy name. Thy kingdom come, thy will be done, on earth as it is in heaven.
1: Give us this day our daily bread, and forgive us our trespasses, as we forgive those who trespass against us. And lead us not

0: into temptation, but deliver us from evil. Amen.
1: Hail Mary, full of grace, the Lord is with thee. Blessed art thou amongst women, and blessed is the fruit of thy womb, Jesus.
0: Holy Mary, Mother of God, pray for us sinners, now and at the hour of our death. Amen.
1: Hail Mary, full of grace, the Lord is with thee. Blessed art thou amongst women, and blessed is the fruit of thy womb, Jesus.
0: Holy Mary, Mother of God, pray for us sinners, now and at the hour of our death. Amen.
1: Hail Mary, full of grace, the Lord is with thee. Blessed art thou amongst women, and blessed is the fruit of thy womb, Jesus.
0: Holy Mary, Mother of God, pray for us sinners, now and at the hour of our death. Amen.
1: Hail Mary, full of grace, the Lord is with thee. Blessed art thou amongst women, and blessed is the fruit of thy womb, Jesus.
0: Holy Mary, Mother of God, pray for us sinners, now and at the hour of our death. Amen.
1: Hail Mary, full of grace, the Lord is with thee. Blessed art thou amongst women, and blessed is the fruit of thy womb, Jesus.
0: Holy Mary, Mother of God, pray for us sinners, now and at the hour of our death. Amen.
1: Hail Mary, full of grace, the Lord is with thee. Blessed art thou amongst women, and blessed is the fruit of thy womb, Jesus.
0: Holy Mary, Mother of God, pray for us sinners, now and at the hour of our death. Amen.
1: Hail Mary, full of grace, the Lord is with thee. Blessed art thou amongst women, and blessed is the fruit of thy womb, Jesus.
0: Holy Mary, Mother of God, pray for us sinners, now and at the hour of our death. Amen.
1: Hail Mary, full of grace, the Lord is with thee. Blessed art thou amongst women, and blessed is the fruit of thy womb, Jesus.
0: Holy Mary, Mother of God, pray for us sinners, now and at the hour of our death. Amen.
1: Hail Mary, full of grace, the Lord is with thee. Blessed art thou amongst women, and blessed is the fruit of thy womb, Jesus.
0: Holy Mary, Mother of God, pray for us sinners, now and at the hour of our death. Amen.
1: Hail Mary, full of grace, the Lord is with thee. Blessed art thou amongst women, and blessed is the fruit of thy womb, Jesus.
0: Holy Mary, Mother of God, pray for us sinners, now and at the hour of our death. Amen.
1: Glory be to the Father, and to the Son, and to the Holy Spirit.
0: As it was in the beginning, is now, and ever shall be, world without end. Amen.
1: O my Jesus,
0: forgive us our sins,
1: save us from the fires of hell,
0: bring all souls to heaven, especially those in most need of thy mercy.
1: The second luminous mystery, the marriage feast of Cana. Our Father, who art in heaven, hallowed be thy name. Thy kingdom come, thy will be done, on earth as it is in heaven.
0: Give us this day our daily bread, and forgive us our trespasses, as we forgive those who trespass against us. And lead us not into temptation, but deliver us from evil. Amen.
1: Hail Mary, full of grace, the Lord is with thee. Blessed art thou amongst women, and blessed is the fruit of thy womb, Jesus.
0: Holy Mary, Mother of God, pray for us sinners, now and at the hour of our death. Amen.
1: Hail Mary, full of grace, the Lord is with thee. Blessed art thou amongst women, and blessed is the fruit of thy womb, Jesus.
0: Holy Mary, Mother of God, pray for us sinners, now and at the hour of our death. Amen.
1: Hail Mary, full of grace, the Lord is with thee. Blessed art thou amongst women, and blessed is the fruit of thy womb, Jesus.
0: Holy Mary, Mother of God, pray for us sinners, now and at the hour of our death. Amen.
1: Hail Mary, full of grace, the Lord is with thee. Blessed art thou amongst women, and blessed is the fruit of thy womb, Jesus.
0: Holy Mary, Mother of God, pray for us sinners, now and at the hour of our death. Amen.
1: Hail Mary, full of grace, the Lord is with thee. Blessed art thou amongst women, and blessed is the fruit of thy womb, Jesus.
0: Holy Mary, Mother of God, pray for us sinners, now and at the hour of our death. Amen.
1: Hail Mary, full of grace, the Lord is with thee. Blessed art thou amongst women, and blessed is the fruit of thy womb, Jesus.
0: Holy Mary, Mother of God, pray for us sinners, now and at the hour of our death. Amen.
1: Hail Mary, full of grace, the Lord is with thee. Blessed art thou amongst women, and blessed is the fruit of thy womb, Jesus.
0: Holy Mary, Mother of God, pray for us sinners, now and at the hour of our death. Amen.
1: Hail Mary, full of grace, the Lord is with thee. Blessed art thou amongst women, and blessed is the fruit of thy womb, Jesus.
0: Holy Mary, Mother of God, pray for us sinners, now and at the hour of our death. Amen.
1: Hail Mary, full of grace, the Lord is with thee. Blessed art thou amongst women, and blessed is the fruit of thy womb, Jesus.
0: Holy Mary, Mother of God, pray for us sinners, now and at the hour of our death. Amen.
1: Hail Mary, full of grace, the Lord is with thee. Blessed art thou amongst women, and blessed is the fruit of thy womb, Jesus.
0: Holy Mary, Mother of God, pray for us sinners, now and at the hour of our death. Amen.
1: Glory be to the Father, and to the Son, and to the Holy Spirit.
0: As it was in the beginning, is now, and ever shall be, world without end. Amen.
1: O my Jesus, forgive us our sins. Save us from the fires of hell. Bring all souls to heaven, especially those in most need of thy mercy. The third luminous mystery, the proclamation of the kingdom and the forgiveness of sins. Our Father, who art in heaven, hallowed be thy name. Thy kingdom come, thy will be done, on earth as it is in heaven.
0: Give us this day our daily bread, and forgive us our trespasses, as we forgive those who trespass against us. And lead us not into temptation, but deliver us from evil. Amen.
1: Hail Mary, full of grace, the Lord is with thee. Blessed art thou amongst women, and blessed is the fruit of thy womb, Jesus.
0: Holy Mary, Mother of God, pray for us sinners, now and at the hour of our death. Amen.
1: Hail Mary, full of grace, the Lord is with thee. Blessed art thou amongst women, and blessed is the fruit of thy womb, Jesus.
0: Holy Mary, Mother of God, pray for us sinners, now and at the hour of our death. Amen.
1: Hail Mary, full of grace, the Lord is with thee. Blessed art thou amongst women, and blessed is the fruit of thy womb, Jesus.
0: Holy Mary, Mother of God, pray for us sinners, now and at the hour of our death. Amen.
1: Hail Mary, full of grace, the Lord is with thee. Blessed art thou amongst women, and blessed is the fruit of thy womb, Jesus.
0: Holy Mary, Mother of God, pray for us sinners, now and at the hour of our death. Amen.
1: Hail Mary, full of grace, the Lord is with thee. Blessed art thou amongst women, and blessed is the fruit of thy womb, Jesus.
0: Holy Mary, Mother of God, pray for us sinners, now and at the hour of our death. Amen.
1: Hail Mary, full of grace, the Lord is with thee. Blessed art thou amongst women, and blessed is the fruit of thy womb, Jesus.
0: Holy Mary, Mother of God, pray for us sinners, now and at the hour of our death. Amen.
1: Hail Mary, full of grace, the Lord is with thee. Blessed art thou amongst women, and blessed is the fruit of thy womb, Jesus.
0: Holy Mary, Mother of God, pray for us sinners, now and at the hour of our death. Amen.
1: Hail Mary, full of grace, the Lord is with thee. Blessed art thou amongst women, and blessed is the fruit of thy womb, Jesus.
0: Holy Mary, Mother of God, pray for us sinners, now and at the hour of our death. Amen.
1: Hail Mary, full of grace, the Lord is with thee. Blessed art thou amongst women, and blessed is the fruit of thy womb, Jesus.
0: Holy Mary, Mother of God, pray for us sinners, now and at the hour of our death. Amen.
1: Hail Mary, full of grace, the Lord is with thee. Blessed art thou amongst women, and blessed is the fruit of thy womb, Jesus.
0: Holy Mary, Mother of God, pray for us sinners, now and at the hour of our death. Amen.
1: Glory be to the Father, and to the Son, and to the Holy Spirit,

0: as it was in the beginning, is now, and ever shall be, world without end. Amen.
1: O my Jesus, forgive us our sins, save us from the fires of hell, bring all souls to heaven, especially those in most need of thy mercy.

0: fourth luminous mystery, the Transfiguration. Our Father, who art in heaven, hallowed be thy name. Thy kingdom come, thy will be done, on earth as it is in heaven.
1: Give us this day our daily bread, and forgive us our trespasses, as we forgive those who trespass against us. And lead us not into temptation, but deliver us from evil. Amen.
0: Hail Mary, full of grace, the Lord is with thee. Blessed art thou amongst women, and blessed is the fruit of thy womb, Jesus.
1: Holy Mary, Mother of God, pray for us sinners, now and at the hour of our death. Amen.
0: Hail Mary, full of grace, the Lord is with thee. Blessed art thou amongst women, and blessed is the fruit of thy womb, Jesus.
1: Holy Mary, Mother of God, pray for us sinners, now and at the hour of our death. Amen.
0: Hail Mary, full of grace, the Lord is with thee. Blessed art thou amongst women, and blessed is the fruit of thy womb, Jesus.
1: Holy Mary, Mother of God, pray for us sinners, now and at the hour of our death. Amen.
0: Hail Mary, full of grace, the Lord is with thee. Blessed art thou amongst women, and blessed is the fruit of thy womb, Jesus.
1: Holy Mary, Mother of God, pray for us sinners, now and at the hour of our death. Amen.
0: Hail Mary, full of grace, the Lord is with thee. Blessed art thou amongst women, and blessed is the fruit of thy womb, Jesus.
1: Holy Mary, Mother of God, pray for us sinners, now and at the hour of our death. Amen.
0: Hail Mary, full of grace, the Lord is with thee. Blessed art thou amongst women, and blessed is the fruit of thy womb, Jesus.
1: Holy Mary, Mother of God, pray for us sinners, now and at the hour of our death. Amen.
0: Hail Mary, full of grace, the Lord is with thee. Blessed art thou amongst women, and blessed is the fruit of thy womb, Jesus.
1: Holy Mary, Mother of God, pray for us sinners, now and at the hour of our death. Amen.
0: Hail Mary, full of grace, the Lord is with thee. Blessed art thou amongst women, and blessed is the fruit of thy womb, Jesus.
1: Holy Mary, Mother of God, pray for us sinners, now and at the hour of our death. Amen.
0: Hail Mary, full of grace, the Lord is with thee. Blessed art thou amongst women, and blessed is the fruit of thy womb, Jesus.
1: Holy Mary, Mother of God, pray for us sinners, now and at the hour of our death. Amen.
0: Hail Mary, full of grace, the Lord is with thee. Blessed art thou amongst women, and blessed is the fruit of thy womb, Jesus.
1: Holy Mary, Mother of God, pray for us sinners, now and at the hour of our death. Amen.
0: Glory be to the Father, and to the Son, and to the Holy Spirit.
1: As it was in the beginning, is now, and ever shall be, world without end. Amen.
2: O my Jesus, forgive us our sins, save us from the fires of hell, bring all souls to heaven, especially those in most need of thy mercy.
0: The fifth luminous mystery, the establishment of the Holy Eucharist. The Eucharist is a marvelous and most powerful mystery that binds together the life of the Christian. There, at the Last Supper, to the amazement and puzzlement of the apostles, Jesus takes the bread and wine and says, "This is my body, this is my blood." It is so great a mystery that even to this day, it goes quite beyond the human mind.

0: but it gives us a living memorial every day of the death of our Savior on the cross. It gives us, for our own spiritual nourishment, the body and blood of Christ, the bread of life, the bread of angels. And finally, it gives us his presence and his body and blood. Christ is present everywhere in the world. He's present where two or three are gathered in his name. But in a most unusual and miraculous presence, he is with us in the Eucharist, not only as Son of God, but as Son of Mary, in his flesh and blood. We should ask our Blessed Lady, who is the mother of that flesh and blood, properly called Our Lady of the Holy Eucharist, we should ask her intercession that each day we will grow more deeply in gratitude and belief before the mystery of the Holy Eucharist of our Lord Jesus Christ. Our Father, who art in heaven, hallowed be thy name. Thy kingdom come, thy will be done, on earth as it is in heaven.
1: Give us this day our daily bread, and forgive us our trespasses, as we forgive those who trespass against us. And lead us not into temptation, but deliver us from evil. Amen.
0: Hail Mary, full of grace, the Lord is with thee. Blessed art thou amongst women, and blessed is the fruit of thy womb, Jesus.
1: Holy Mary, Mother of God, pray for us sinners, now and at the hour of our death. Amen.
0: Hail Mary, full of grace, the Lord is with thee. Blessed art thou amongst women, and blessed is the fruit of thy womb, Jesus.
1: Holy Mary, Mother of God, pray for us sinners, now and at the hour of our death. Amen.
0: Hail Mary, full of grace, the Lord is with thee. Blessed art thou amongst women, and blessed is the fruit of thy womb, Jesus.
1: Holy Mary, Mother of God, pray for us sinners, now and at the hour of our death. Amen.
0: Hail Mary, full of grace, the Lord is with thee. Blessed art thou amongst women, and blessed is the fruit of thy womb, Jesus.
1: Holy Mary, Mother of God, pray for us sinners, now and at the hour of our death. Amen.
0: Hail Mary, full of grace, the Lord is with thee. Blessed art thou amongst women, and blessed is the fruit of thy womb, Jesus.
1: Holy Mary, Mother of God, pray for us sinners, now and at the hour of our death. Amen.
0: Hail Mary, full of grace, the Lord is with thee. Blessed art thou amongst women, and blessed is the fruit of thy womb, Jesus.
1: Holy Mary, Mother of God, pray for us sinners, now and at the hour of our death. Amen.
0: Hail Mary, full of grace, the Lord is with thee. Blessed art thou amongst women, and blessed is the fruit of thy womb, Jesus.
1: Holy Mary, Mother of God, pray for us sinners, now and at the hour of our death. Amen.
0: Hail Mary, full of grace, the Lord is with thee. Blessed art thou amongst women, and blessed is the fruit of thy womb, Jesus.
1: Holy Mary, Mother of God, pray for us sinners, now and at the hour of our death. Amen.
0: Hail Mary, full of grace, the Lord is with thee. Blessed art thou amongst women, and blessed is the fruit of thy womb, Jesus.
1: Holy Mary, Mother of God, pray for us sinners, now and at the hour of our death. Amen.
0: Hail Mary, full of grace, the Lord is with thee. Blessed art thou amongst women, and blessed is the fruit of thy womb, Jesus.
1: Holy Mary, Mother of God, pray for us sinners, now and at the hour of our death. Amen.
0: Glory be to the Father, and to the Son, and to the Holy Spirit.
1: As it was in the beginning, is now, and ever shall be, world without end. Amen.
0: O my Jesus, forgive us our sins, save us from the fires of hell, bring all souls to heaven, especially those in most need of thy mercy.
2: Hail, Holy Queen, Mother of mercy, our life, our sweetness, and our hope. To thee do we cry, poor banished children of Eve. To thee do we send up our sighs, mourning and weeping in this valley of tears. Turn then, most gracious Advocate, thine eyes of mercy toward us, and after this our exile, show unto us the blessed fruit of thy womb, Jesus. O clement, O loving, O sweet Virgin Mary, pray for us, O Holy Mother of God,
1: that we may be made worthy of the promises of Christ.
2: Let us pray. O God, whose only begotten Son, by his life, death, and resurrection, has purchased for us the rewards of eternal life, grant, we beseech thee, that meditating on these mysteries of the Most Holy Rosary of the Blessed Virgin Mary, we may imitate what they contain and obtain what they promise, through the same Christ our Lord. Amen. May the divine assistance remain always with us, and may the souls of the faithful departed, through the mercy of God, rest in peace. Amen. May the Holy Virgin bless you with her loving child, this day and forever. In the name of the Father, and of the Son, and of the Holy Spirit. Amen.
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4: June is the month dedicated to the Sacred Heart of Jesus. In 1675, Jesus told St. Margaret Mary that he wanted the Feast of the Sacred Heart to be celebrated on the Friday after the Corpus Christi Octave. 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
8: 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It was determined that pro-life advocates had their rights violated when they were prevented from displaying photographs of abortion victims at a public event, rejecting the claim that these images were legally obscene. Images of the victims of abortion can be difficult to see, but that's because they highlight the very uncomfortable and unsettling reality of abortion. All throughout history, images like these have shaped the public understanding of tremendous human rights violations. Abortion is no different.
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1: The most glorious work of all, to praise God in His kingdom.
0: Moved by the Spirit.
1: One who lives in love lives in God. And God lives in him.
0: What a wonderful thing is our church. This whole network is built on trust. The essence of evangelization is to tell everybody Jesus loves you. We are all called to be great saints. Don't miss the opportunity.
2: We were talking this morning and last week about knowing God. You know, we all have acquaintances, somebody you met 2 years ago. That was the last time probably you'll meet them. And maybe you see them walking down the sidewalk and you say hi. That's an acquaintance. You probably, you know, you don't have coffee with them, you don't know them, you met them by someone else, and we have an acquaintance. Well, you could hardly call that a friendship, could you? If they died, you probably wouldn't know it, and you probably wouldn't cry over it. Now, these are kind of people that you meet every day. If you go out of town, you're waiting at the grocery counter, and you wait, and you start talking to someone, and you never see him again. And then you have what I call partial friends. Well, you see him once in a while, you play cards with him, whatever you do. You see him at a social. You see him at a St. Anthony's celebration, or whoever he is. I don't recommend St. Bartholomew. Although I like St. Bartholomew, but he's the one that scared me to death when I was a kid. Because in my parish, my good Italian parish, I don't know how they got so attached to St. Bartholomew, but they used to enact his martyrdom every year. And it was way out in the field, and I didn't want to go ever. My mother would drag me there, and she'd say, he's going to bless you. And I would say, I don't want him to bless me. Because I felt so sorry for him. You know, they had this man dressed in a long gown, and he's running through the woods, and all of a sudden they catch him. And I kept saying, run! I remember one time saying, run, you dummy! Well, they caught him, and then would come the fireworks. And they would strip him of his gun. Not totally, no. They had some kind of gentle action, the way they were acting towards him. But anyway, they stripped off his clothes, and they start pulling noodles out of him, wet noodles. Because he was martyred, you know, they split him open and just took everything out of him. Well, the Italian method was noodles. And what else would Italian think but noodles? And so I'd see these noodles flying out, and I was screaming and yelling, and I thought, what a terrible way to have fun. And so I apologized to St. Bartholomew. You know, you got a big place in heaven with all those noodles coming out of you. But I was scared. And I realized that we do have friends sometimes. We have good friends. We have dear friends, whatever. But are you and I a friend of Jesus? That's the important one. See? He will never let you down. He will always be forgiving and merciful and compassionate. You can't say that of any friend. So, I have a wonderful friend, and we've been friends for 40 years. Wonderful. I think that's a big grace. Scripture says, if you have found such a one, praise God. But ordinarily, you can't say that you would tell your very heart to this one or that one, to some.

would be like putting it in the newspaper. Be all over town, half hour. Where you wouldn't talk to a friend like that. But with Jesus, you can talk to any friend. You can talk to him as the best of friends. Why? Because he loved you before you even knew him. Now, we know a lot about Jesus, don't we, huh? We know a lot about Jesus. We knew he came. We know he was born. We know he had a public life. We know he suffered terribly. And we know he died and rose. But is that knowing Jesus? I don't think it is. That's knowing about Jesus. But you and I have to know Jesus. You and I have to know Jesus. And what does it mean to know Jesus? Well, the other day the sisters and I were reading. This book is getting so old. It's like one of these old newspapers, you know, it starts getting brown and then it starts disappearing on you. But in the 14th chapter of St. John, I read something that might make us think, do I know Jesus? It says here, do not let your heart be troubled. Is your heart troubled? Well, what about? Well, I have my children are not in the church. We've had tragedy after tragedy in our family. This one is a born loser, never been successful in his life. This one has terrible pain. All that. So who knows Jesus? And yet our dear Lord looks at us with great love as only a friend can, a real friend. And say, don't let your hearts be troubled. And I want you to think of that. He's saying, don't let it. Now that means you can do something about it, doesn't it, huh? He doesn't say, I'm going to help you not to let your hearts be troubled. No, he said, you don't let it trouble you. You see, I can feel for people, huh? Anybody ever come to you with a real pain in the heart, you know, or they just had an operation and they begin to tell you all about their organs, all of them. You get a real organ recital. And they'll say, do you know what happened to me? I had a terrible operation. You know, they went in for my gallbladder and found I was a mess. They took out my gallbladder, they had to rearrange my stomach, and all of a sudden you see this terrible vision, you know, of this person slowly being dissected. And what do you really want to do? Say, I heard it before. Oh, not only did you hear it before, you heard it 10 times before. And what is your real feeling? Well, I'm very busy. I have an appointment. Well, you just made it up because you didn't have an appointment. You're not going to wait for the kidneys to come up. Why? Because you've heard it 100 times. But what does a friend do that an acquaintance doesn't do? They help the other not let their hearts be troubled by listening, listening. That's the hardest thing to do, is to listen. So our dear Lord is saying, I have to do something about that when I am in trouble. I cannot allow myself to be troubled with a heart that's not focused. That you can talk to Jesus about your trouble. Did you ever do that? Did you ever do that? Who do you talk to Jesus about? Your neighbor. Ooh, that's the wrong one to talk to.
They look at you like religion. What are you, a fanatic? See, you're all going to heaven, I hope. And why don't you want to talk about Jesus? If you're going to live with him forever and ever and ever, and not a moment will ever pass, they'll never come to an end. Now, are you telling me you don't want to talk about him here? Oh, no. Don't let your heart be troubled about many things, see? And what does he do? He not only tells us, don't let it happen. But what else does he do? He says, trust in God and in me. So then most of our problems in life are from a lack of trust. Do you know what trust is? Trust means I don't know the end of this problem. And I know, though, he will take care. I'll do all I can, work as hard as I can. But I have to know that he is the one who does it. See? One day, Don Bosco was ready to retire. He did enough. And he goes to see the Holy Father. Oh, I don't know why he really went, just to say hello. I'm very tired. I'm going to retire now. It was nice seeing you, Holy Father. I hope you're happy. He tells that to the Holy Father. I'm going to retire. And the Holy Father, oh, by the way, before you do, I want you to build a basilica in honor of Our Lady Help of Christians, and I want it paid for when it's finished, so I can consecrate it. Don Bosco's there with his mouth open. He puts his hand in his pocket, and he's got about equal 3 pennies. And he says, Your Holiness, that's all I got. Oh, that's fine. He said, 3 cents and the Holy Spirit will be enough. And he walks out. So much for retiring. But see, he didn't let his heart be troubled. He said, okay, where do we begin? And he walked all over Europe. Walked. Oh, we would not have done that. Huh? We would have said, what do you mean? And, you know, I can't do this. It's not time. There's nobody giving. I don't have a horse. There are no cars. Nothing. I have to walk from city to city. He didn't say any of that. He just went. Why? He would not allow his heart to be troubled. And the difference is not that we're not concerned. Of course we're concerned. But trouble is different. Trouble is to worry in excess of the problem at hand. Being troubled in your heart is to concentrate on what is wrong instead of saying, Lord, I trust you. You'll help me with this. I know you will. And he does. I was looking at that church Friday. And three years ago, I wouldn't have thought about that any more than sitting on the moon. Never. And I needed to do it like a hole in the head, because I didn't know anything about it. And then when we did do it, where would it be? Would anybody see it? It's in the furthest place you could find. The road is so full of dust. They're trying to repair it. They come a couple times a day and they pour water on it. And everybody's helping, but who's going to find it? See, if you think of all the ways why you cannot trust Jesus, where are you? And you know what our dear Lord says here? He said, there are many rooms in my Father's house, many degrees of glory. And I think this is so sweet of our Lord to do this, to say this. He said, if it were not, I should have told you

have told you. Do you say that every time you have a question in faith? Do you really believe what Jesus says right here? We're not going to all have the same answer. I remember one time we were discussing, I said to the sisters one time, what do you think you're going to look like in heaven? Oh, some of them had absolutely magnificent ideas. I'm sitting there thinking, I never thought of that. I mean, all of my sisters had awesome ideas. I didn't think of one of them. You know, it would never dawn on me I was going to wear this or that. And so I got desperate because then my turn came. I didn't know what to say. I could have said, I'd like to ride a horse. They wouldn't have known. They wouldn't have cared. And so in desperation, I said, it was a mistake, though. I said, what do you think I'll wear in heaven? And they all said with one voice, as if they practiced, armor! I didn't want to go around like Joan of Arc. Of course, after I thought about it, it wasn't too bad. But see, we all have ideas. And our dear Lord thinks it's okay. He said, there are many, many mansions in my Father's house. What a wonderful, why don't you try thinking of that when you wake up tomorrow morning? Instead of saying, another day. You kind of fall down the steps and your husband's getting ready for work. You look at him and say, well, what do you want? And he says, bacon and egg. And you say, make it yourself. Now, what do you want? Orange juice. We don't have any. Why not? Because you drank it at 2 o'clock this morning. And you slammed the refrigerator door and I woke up. What a morning, huh? Boy, I don't know what I'd go down the next street and buy some orange juice. But see, we get so troubled. We go to bed with it, we wake up with it. Did you ever remember as bad as things are sometimes? That in my Father's house, there are many mansions. And then he said, I go to prepare a place for you. Did you ever think of that? What an awesome thing that the Almighty Lord is preparing a place for me and you. How would you feel if the Queen of England sent you a special delivery letter and said, I'm preparing a tremendous mansion just for you? Well, you drop dead from shock. But the Lord God from all eternity has decided to build me a mansion. Wow. To build you a mansion. Wouldn't that be better than falling down the steps? Or telling your husband to make his own breakfast? See, if we don't think of these little things in here, then our lives become entangled in a sense of hopelessness. And then he said, after I have gone and prepared a place for you, I shall return to take you with me. That happened when my grandfather died. My grandfather was paralyzed, and he'd been a long time. And my mother was in his room changing her pillowcases. And she, you know how she, I don't know how you do it, but she put the pillowcase in her mouth and hang on to it with her teeth. Y'all do that?

No, you have new kind of pillowcases today. Anyway, and she was pulling the pillowcase up, and all of a sudden she saw two people walk in the room. And they looked at my grandfather. Now, he's paralyzed. And one of them said, "Anthony. Anthony." And my grandfather sat up in bed. He sat up in bed. My mother's teeth were shaking by that time. And my grandfather looked at them, whoever they were, and said, "No." And down he went. And then the other one said, "Anthony, Anthony." And he got up the second time. And this is a man that's paralyzed. And he looked and he smiled and he said, "Yes." And he died. He died. And I thought of this the other day when we were talking about it, that the Lord said, "I will come for you." Why? "So that where I am, you may be with me." That's unbelievable. We're not too hot, any of us. We got a long way to go. I don't think you're supposed to drink out of this side. You want some on you? Whoever put this here, the mustache part goes on this side. Oh. Anyway, we go from the sublime to the ridiculous. But see, some of you have such a little opinion of yourself, you don't love yourself. It's a commandment. You have to love yourself, you miserable thing. But that's what you think about yourself. "I'm a miserable being." No, you're not. If you're in grave sin, you are a miserable human being. But God didn't make it that way. If you were to get up in the morning, okay, give yourself a couple minutes. And you said, "I'm not going to let my heart be troubled today. The Father has prepared a mansion for me. And the Lord doesn't want me troubled. I'm going to trust Him. Because the Lord of Lords is preparing a mansion for me." Don't you think, even though your big troubles may not suddenly go, don't you think you've lifted up a little bit? Huh? And it's not imagination, it's the scriptures. He promised that when my time comes, He will come for me. Personally, I hope He comes for me as a child. I've been pushing Him. I tell everybody, if you want something, no matter how hard it is, pray to Him. He's such a little one. A little one. I hope that when I die, He'll come running and look at me and say, "Let's go. I have prepared a place for you." Wow. See, if you thought of that, but why? "I want you to be with me." Has anybody ever said that to you? Well, that reminds me of an old Italian lady. Whose daughter had one miserable life with her husband, but most of all with her in-laws. And their mother comes to me and she says, "Oh, Mamma Mia." I said, "What's the matter?" "My daughter, she suffers so much from
from our in-laws. All right, I'm sorry. Oh, yeah, me too. I said, what's the matter? What's the matter? God, they don't love me. I said, yeah, he does. No. My poor daughter has no rest. Her mean mother-in-law, she died. I says, well, isn't she happier over that? She said, no, she's not happy over that. Her mother-in-law go down the first. Meant she was buried first. Then my poor daughter, she died next, and she on top of her mother-in-law. I said, boy, there's, you know, you can't win in that case. And I said, well, I'm sorry, you know. I said, oh, you insulted me more, sorry. I said, well, why? Why, my poor daughter, she suffered even in heaven. I said, she does? Yeah, because of her mean father-in-law die and they have on top of her. By that time, I didn't know what to say. But she wasn't finished yet. I apparently did not exhibit much sympathy because I could hardly hold myself from laughing, see? And she looks at me and she says, you know, I understand. I said, well, I'm sorry, I guess I don't. They make my daughter a sandwich. Which in English means sandwich. But you know, this woman had a problem. And she was not about to think of the kingdom or the Lord running, going up there and making a mansion for her. And these are real events that cause unbelievable heartache. But wouldn't it be better, though, if she could have thought, my daughter suffered so much, justly or unjustly, whatever, but now she has seen God. She has seen God. And now all her suffering has been rewarded because the Lord said, I will take you with me. So that I may be with you and you may be with me. See, we can have a pretty miserable situation, but we cannot take it to heart. And then, despair. Okay. Why? Well, for the simple reason that he told us not to. Our dear Lord knows us through and through. You can't hide from him. You can't do anything. He's there. And he sees you, he knows you, but most of all, he loves you. And if you don't understand, don't worry about it. But here comes St. Thomas, poor St. Thomas. He never caught on to anything till after Pentecost. Never. He said, Lord, we don't know where you're going. How do we know? Can you imagine after this most beautiful discourse, one of the apostles gets up and says, how do I know where you're going? Why don't you tell me? He just did. Why don't you listen? Our Lord's ever patient. He said, I am the way and the truth and the life, and no one comes to the Father except through me. If you know me, you know my Father. From this moment, you know him and have seen him. Oh, here comes Philip now, another one.

0: I would have been so mad by this time. I had thrown something at him, anything. But not Jesus. He's ever patient. So Philip comes along and he says, Lord, let me see the Father and we'll be satisfied. You know, if you got to go, you go. And we'll make it. Can you imagine it? Terrible. And our dear Lord said, have I been with you so long and you do not know me? Can Jesus say that to you and me? Is everything in the world and all your problems and all your illnesses and all of us together do this all the time? Have we not known him all our lives, most of us? Have we not known he's all there, always there, the Eucharist, body, blood, soul, divinity? Have we not gone to Mass over and over and over and received him in Holy Communion? Why is it we don't know him? Have I been with you so long and still you do not know me? Well, he explains everything to Phyllis and to Thomas. If you'd like to read 14th chapter of John first to the night, this is simple, not much to read. First, do I know Jesus? Do I know his love, his goodness, his compassion? Yeah, we all know that. Do I know he's preparing a place for me? He doesn't want me to worry. He wants me to trust. That time our dear Lord was in the boat. He was sleeping. And they were afraid. Scared to death. And I could imagine Peter saying to John, wake him up. And John said, no. This is my rendition of scripture. So don't look for it anyway. And Philip would have come and said, he shouldn't be sleeping while we're drowning. And Peter would say, oh, shut up. I'm not going to wake him. How about you, John? I'm not going to wake him either. Here comes this big wave. Peter's getting a little scared now. I mean, you know, that is a wave. It's filling the boat with water. They take everything they got and they start bucketing out the water. And John, Peter said, I think you better wake him. John said, no. We're drowning, you dummy. I'm not going to wake him. Don't you care? Yeah, I care, but I'm not going to. He's tired. Okay, we'll all go down together, and he's tired. That's what I said. I'm not going to wake him. Another, Peter's had it. He's soaking wet, and this is the end. Okay, I'll do it myself. Master, don't you care? We're drowning. Wow. What happened now, huh? Our Lord woke up very slow. I think he took his time. One eye at a time. Ye of little faith, why are you so frightened? Oh boy, the next wave would be welcome. Welcome. How is it, he said, you have no faith? Oh boy, how is it you have no faith? So he looks at them, and by that time, they feel about that big. And he looks at the wind and the waves, and he says, be still. like that. Not a breeze. Oh, wouldn't that scare you? You ever read that? Sure you have. But has it affected you when the storm of your life comes along? Can our Lord say to each one of us, well done in the storm? Thank you for trusting me. Or will he say to us, oh ye of little faith, how is it you doubt? Ah, well, we've all been in that boat that we can never say he failed us. So now we have a call. Hello? Hi.
1: Hello.
0: Where are you from?
1: Pennsylvania.
0: Good. And what is your question?
1: I have a very troubled heart, as you're speaking about.
0: Mm-hmm.
1: And it is about my wife that I found out a few months ago was having a relationship. We've been married for like over 20 years. And I'm white, and this man is black. And I don't know how to deal with it.
0: Well, that's a hard one, isn't it? I think you need to pray a lot. You do not need to go over it and over and over and over. You need to go before the Blessed Sacrament because you need big healing. And your wife needs repentance. And the other one needs repentance too. See, if we don't know we have offended the good God, right now, you're so hurt, you're angry. You have to have pity and compassion. I don't think race is the issue. The issue is unfaithfulness. Unfaithfulness. And that's a grievous offense against the commandments. Thou shalt not commit adultery. Well, I know you have failed in your life, and we all fail in something. So that's why you need to go to your church and sit there and pray. Say, Lord, I find it very hard to forgive. And maybe you'll hear Jesus say, yes, I know. I had to forgive. And maybe you say, Jesus, is terribly unfair. I've been faithful all my life. And he'd say, yes, I know. I was faithful all my life. And then maybe he would say, you have to forgive. And then you would say, I can't. I won't. I think our Lord then would say to you, have I died for you in vain? Are you one that will walk away? Well, you see, you need to ask yourself some question. I must forgive. I would try to see if maybe your wife needs some help. That would be something you should do. Help her. Help her. And just ask the Lord, ask Our Lady to help you to forgive. Why? Because you need to forgive in order to be forgiven. And your wife needs to know. She needs to repent. And that's a grace from God. See? We're going to pray for you. I know it's hard. And I hope my few words will help you to forgive and give God the joy of forgiving an unjust heartache. And maybe if you do, our dear Lord Himself will give her grace to be faithful. And it's everywhere. You look at a newspaper, a magazine, the television, the whole story, no matter where you go, is unfaithful, unfaithful, unfaithful. Well, it has to stop somewhere. Let it stop with you. We have another call. Hello?
2: Hello.
0: Hi, where are you from?
2: Mother Angelica?
0: Yes.
2: Oh, I didn't know. God bless you and your ministry.
0: Thank you.
2: I want to ask you, Mother. Well, let me turn this down. In heaven, will we have a free will the same as we have on earth? Huh?
0: I hope not. I tell you why I hope not. I hope you hope not. When you die, your will is set. Finito. Boom. A big door closed. Not literally. Your will is set. You cannot will anymore. Because your entire heaven, your degree of glory, that mansion we got through talking about, is ready. From what you sent up, not what you're going to send up. The amount of love you have for God at death. You know, God isn't like Social Security, where you get your 10 best years. That's not how it goes. My floor manager here is giving me signals. It's his duty, they tell me, so it's okay. But, you see, and whatever I've gone through and done for the Lord is right there, and the opportunity to change is gone. Now we say, oh, that's terrible. No, hey, we got purgatory. It's a wonderful place. Better than going the other way. That's a second chance. I don't know why all of you or some of you get so excited. What would we do without purgatory? We'd have to go some other place. None of us seem to be ready. But see, your memory, your understanding, your will, though, has ended. You're never going to be up there and say, hey, Lord, I don't like this thing over here. You know, can't you change it? Well, why'd you bring that nut in here? I wasn't pointing at anybody here. I just had to point somewhere. Lord, this man was so unjust to me and so unfair to me, and he lied to me and he cheated me, and you got him up here? Now, wouldn't we say that if I had a will? Oh, hey, well, we'd never made it. What we have then, my friend? Oh, it'll be beautiful no matter what we put up there or sent up there. But still, you can't change it. It's sealed. Well, I don't want to cause you any scruples. That's not good. But we have to know, huh? When I come to the end of the road, and the Lord stands there and looks at me and says, Angelica, come. That's what I got. He won't say to me, oh, you did a good job. You build stations and churches and monasteries. No. He won't say any of that. I know he won't. Because the only thing important to him about it is

0: how much did I love him while I did it? Did I give him all the credit? Did I love him with my whole heart? Did I want no honor but his glory? That's what's going to count, because I can't make a decision anymore. My decision making is finished. And some of you listening to me tonight, maybe you don't want to listen, but you're stuck there for some reason. But you need to go to confession, like tomorrow, or tonight if you can. Because we know not the time, nor do we know the hour, when he will look and say your name, and say, come. Whatever we got at that point is it. We have another call. Hello?
1: Hi, Mother.
0: Hello.
1: This is Ellen.
0: Uh-huh.
1: You made my night, my year by getting through. I want a little preface here that recently I've gone through a great deal of torment, and yeah. My son, I discovered, went from alcoholism to heroin. I have been financially depleted and emotionally and every other thing, and I thought my heart was closed. But one of the benefits of this is that it was like I had Jesus on my kitchen table having coffee. I cried and I poured out my heart and soul. The closeness I have gotten through his mother and him is unreal.
0: Praise God.
1: The other thing is, I received an answer to my finances. I didn't get extra, but I got what I needed.
0: Good.
1: But here's my question. First of all, I want to say one of the benefits is besides me getting that relationship with our Lord, is I've broadened my prayers not only to my son, but anybody who abuses alcohol. I've learned to, you know, we're not the only ones in this world with this problem.
0: Right.
1: I have St. Michael working on double duty, I think, with him. But one of the problems I have is, once on your show, you mentioned that Jesus knows everything. We should not have to keep repeating a request. Mm. Sometimes, like this time, I had every saint, you know, I really pleaded with them. And for my son's recovery, which he just got out of a rehab and is doing well so far, but I feel kind of guilty. I have a little confusion on, am I nagging our Lord?
0: Oh, no, I don't think so. You know, sometimes our dear Lord seemingly says two different things, but he never does. When he said, trust, your Father knows you need all these things. Feast first the kingdom of heaven, and all these other things will be added. Hmm. And then he said one day, knock, knock, knock, knock. So what does he say? Two opposite things? No. Mm-mm. We don't have to nag. Did you ever see a nagging wife? Oh, mama. What a terrible thing, huh? Where were you this morning? Why are you late? Dinner's cold. Well, you're lucky you don't put it on your head. See, we don't have to nag the Lord. He's our friend. He's our friend. He's our Lord. He's our Savior. He's everything to us, huh? So we don't have to nag him. We can talk to him. We can, on today, said, remember Johnny, you know, he's in trouble, Lord. Finish. You don't have to nag him. In a case like your son, he's getting on his feet. Say, Lord, take care of him. Make him love you. That's it. He heard you. He is not deaf. He doesn't wear a hearing aid. He heard you the first time today. What would happen is a Penny Lord here, and I would say to her, Penny, will you scrub this floor for me? And she said, sure, Mother. And then 10 minutes later, I said, Penny, would you scrub this floor for me? She said, oh, yeah. I say, fine. But she hadn't done it yet, see? Ten minutes later, I look, still dirty. Penny, will you scrub this floor for me? I'll scrub it, Mother. 2 hours later. Hey, Penny, you know, are you going to scrub this floor? You know, I think she gets so tired of hearing me, she wouldn't bother. I asked her 5 times in 3 hours. That's human hope. You ever hear, it used to be an old television show when I was a kid. I forget the name of it. Jack Benny. And he had a comedian with him, and he'd say, hope, hope, hope, hope. Oh, what is that? You can more than hope in God. You pray for your son every day. Once. He wants him converted more than you do. And then the rest of the day, go on loving him, praising him. He hurt you. And he's hearing you now. A little second from my asthma would help. So you did the right thing, and you're doing the right thing. Trust him. And I got 30 seconds left. Some of it I'm going to use to drink this stuff. And it is water. Please be generous. I told you that the church has been taken care of. If I need help with it, I'll ask you. In the meantime, keep this network going. It means a lot to God and to you. Bye now.

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5: In our culture, the commandments are looked at as burdens because, for many of us, we only learn the commandments by rote memorization. Well, the commandments change drastically when a child or an adult learns that, do you know where the Israelites were before they got the commandments? They were slaves in a desert making bricks. God dramatically rescued them from there, released them from the tyranny of Pharaoh, through great signs and wonders, brought them out of that land of affliction, parted the Red Sea so that they could go through it and escape Pharaoh's armies that were pursuing, brought them into the Promised Land after feeding them with manna in the desert, and on the way to the Promised Land, stopped at Sinai and gave them the Ten Commandments. Now, if you really think God wanted to keep us in slavery, and that the commandments are restrictions to our freedom, he would have just left them in Egypt, to then bring them to a mountain and say, okay, well, I really don't want you that happy.
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8: As a Catholic talk show host and speaker and author, I'm often asked, how should we pray? How do we pray? Really? It's up to you, and that's between you and the Lord. We have wonderful, wonderful formalized prayers in the Catholic faith, such as a rosary, the Lord's Prayer, novenas, but you can also just open up your heart and say, Lord, help, SOS. It's as simple as that. How you pray is really up to you. Ask the Lord how you should pray, and He'll answer you.
9: Ito po si Bishop Broderick Pabilio, katuwang na obispo ng Archdiocese ng Pilipinas. 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Amen.
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13: We're on a mission to explore the National Shrine of Our Lady of Good Help in Champion, Wisconsin. The site where the Virgin Mary appeared three times in 1859. With blonde hair, stars around her head, and a golden sash around her waist, to 28-year-old Belgian farm worker Adele Bryce, in what has come to be known as the first and only church-approved case of a Marian apparition in the history of the United States. Join me as we explore Champion, Wisconsin. My name is Michael O'Neill. I'm the Miracle Hunter. I research and investigate the supernatural, traveling the world to take a deeper look at how miraculous events have had a transformative effect on world history, inspiring some of Catholicism's most famous devotions and most magnificent churches. From miraculous images of the Virgin Mary and the inexplicably incorruptible bodies of great saints, to the miracles of the Eucharist and those who bear the wounds of Christ, journey with me around the globe to see the wonders that have inspired the fascination and faith of believers for centuries.

Traveling by car from Chicago, the site of the apparitions, now the National Shrine of Our Lady of Good Help, is a three-hour drive due north to a small town just outside of Green Bay in Brown County, Wisconsin. As I pass through vast swaths of farmland and see the water here surrounding the Door Peninsula in Wisconsin, I can't help but think of the history that led to the founding of this place of grace. In December 1669, Jesuit missionary Father Claude Alloway journeyed to the bank of the Oconto River. On December 3, 1669, assisted by Native Americans, Alloway celebrated the very first Mass in the territory that would become the Diocese of Green Bay. 200 years later, miraculous events would occur there involving a 28-year-old Belgian Catholic, an immigrant named Adele Bryce. Marie Adele Joseph Bryce was born in 1831 to Lambert and Catherine Bryce in the town of Dion-Laval in Brabant, Belgium. She was known for her charming and inviting personality, fervent piety, simple religious ways, and confidence in the intercession of the Blessed Virgin Mary. At a young age, an unfortunate accident blinded her in one eye, but this did not change her cheerful disposition, positive outlook, or devotional life, as she radiated love for God and everyone she encountered. She attended a Catholic grade school of the Ursuline Sisters, where, at the time of her first communion, Adele, along with a few other girls, promised the Blessed Mother to join a religious order in the town of Champion in the adjoining province of Namur and devote their lives to teaching children in the foreign missions. While the other girls fulfilled their promise, Adele continued to live and work at home. By the 1850s, Adele's desire to join a religious order in Belgium seemed impossible, since her family intended to emigrate. Troubled but relying on God, Adele sought the counsel of her parish priest, who told her that she should obey her parents, and if God willed for her to be a sister, this would be realized in America. In 1855, when Adele was 24, her parents made the decision to immigrate to America. On August 7th of that year, Lambert and Marie purchased 240 acres of land in the town of Red River, Wisconsin. The Red River area was populated with Belgian immigrants served by missionary priests. In the Catholic Church in America at that time, language barriers prevented many local churches from connecting with immigrants, oftentimes leading to apathy in the practice of their faith. Adele lived a simple life with her family, leading up to the apparition events of 1859. Which follow on the heels of the famed 1858 apparitions received by St. Bernadette Subru in Lourdes, France. One day in early October 1859, Adele was walking to the gristmill with a sack of wheat when she encountered a lady standing between two trees, one a maple, the other a hemlock. The lady was clothed in dazzling white, with a yellow sash around her waist and a crown of stars around her head. Adele was frightened and stood still, because she did not know who the otherworldly visitor was. Eventually, after a few minutes, the vision disappeared, and Adele continued on her way. The following Sunday, Adele walked the same 11-mile route to Mass at her local church in Bay Settlement. This time, she was not alone, but accompanied by her sister Isabel and a neighbor woman. Adele again saw the lady in white. Much like the first time, the lady did not say a word, and the apparition quickly vanished, leaving Adele distraught. She went to confession after Mass and asked the priest for counsel regarding the two encounters. Father Fairhoof, the parish priest in the settlement, advised Adele that if it were a heavenly messenger, she would see the lady again. And this time Adele should ask, "In God's name, who are you and what do you want of me?" Upon Father Fairhoof's suggestion that the visitor might return, Adele armed herself with the two questions. On the way home from Mass, again with her two friends, she encountered the same beautiful woman, according to the account, clothed in dazzling white, with a yellow sash around her waist. Her dress fell to her feet in graceful folds. She had a crown of stars around her head, and her long, wavy golden hair fell loosely over her shoulders. Dropping to her knees, Adele began to speak to the woman, asking her to identify herself and her wishes. The vision replied, "I am the Queen of Heaven,
prays for the conversion of sinners, and I wish you to do the same. You received Holy Communion this morning, and that is well. But you must do more. Make a great confession and offer communion for the conversion of sinners. If they do not convert and do penance, my son will be obliged to punish them. One of her companions asked whom Adele was speaking to and questioned why they couldn't see her also. When Adele reported that it was the Queen of Heaven, they got to their knees. The Virgin Mary turned, looked kindly at them, and said, "Blessed are they that believe without seeing." The lady continued to Adele, "What are you doing here in idleness while your companions are working in the vineyard of my son?" Adele asked, weeping, "What more can I do, dear lady?" "Gather the children in this wild country and teach them what they should know for salvation," the Virgin Mary said. Adele, feeling that she herself knew so little, asked, "How could she teach them?" The Virgin Mary then asked that she teach them their catechism, how to sign themselves with the sign of the cross, and how to approach the sacraments. The Virgin Mary said, "Go and fear nothing. I will help you." The manifestation of the Virgin Mary then lifted her hands, as though beseeching a blessing for those at her feet, and then slowly vanished, leaving Adele overwhelmed and prostrate on the ground. Adele knew that she had to do something, and immediately following the apparition returned home to share her encounter and message with her parents, sisters, and everyone she met. Once the story of the apparitions got out, Adele's father Lambert built a small 10x12 log chapel on the site, and Adele went about fulfilling the mandate she had received, a mission to which she had devoted herself until her death in 1896. Adele devoted her life selflessly to the cause of catechesis. For 7 years, traveling distances of up to 50 miles from home through all weather, she went from village to village, house to house. Knocking on doors, she offered to do housework for families in exchange for permission to teach their children, as the Virgin Mary had asked her. Throughout the 1840s and 50s, Wisconsin's population expanded rapidly. The church, however, was unable to keep up with the growing need for pastors. When the Bryce family settled in Green Bay in 1855, the nearest church was located in Bay Settlement, 11 miles away, and there was only one pastor to serve the entire northeastern part of the state. As a result, people, especially children, were not able to receive proper religious instruction. There was therefore a very great need for the mission that Adele had been given by the Mother of God. With her characteristic confidence in the help of the Blessed Virgin, Adele went about catechizing the children and admonishing sinners. Teaching from house to house and up and down the Green Bay Peninsula, she would travel as much as 50 miles on foot. Weather conditions, lack of education, fatigue, dangers of the forest, and ridicule did not deter Adele's determination to fulfill her duty to the Virgin Mary's request. Father Philip Crude, the newly appointed pastor to the Belgian colony, was impressed with Adele's piety and willingness to follow her calling, encouraging her to form a community of women who would share in this mission. With a letter of solicitation and commendation from her pastor, Adele set out with a companion to begin the first of many begging missions throughout the settlement. Supported by others, Adele began a lay third order group of sisters, often called the Sisters of Good Health, but called the Sisters of St. Francis of Assisi by Adele. The many young women who joined the group of sisters did not take formal vows, and as such, they were free to leave whenever they wished. This tertiary group was officially recognized by the Diocese of Green Bay, and so they wore a religious habit and referred to one another as sister. In 1864, Adele was joined by several young women to form a secular community of Third Order Franciscans and set up in a farmhouse not far from the chapel. Later in the year, a school and convent were built of wood frame construction next to the chapel dedicated to Notre Dame des Bons Secours, Our Lady of Good Help, on the apparition site. St. Mary's Boarding Academy, the second school of the diocese, was formally opened 5 years later. The sisters taught in both French and English. Adele was responsible for the religious formation of the students.
Oftentimes, these students were orphans and other children who were sent there to have a better life. Over 100 children were enrolled at the school where the tuition was only a dollar a week. Adele wanted to make the education accessible to everyone, including the poorest families. The dollar did not cover expenses, however, so the sisters begged for money, food, and other necessities. While Sister Adele and her small religious community suffered trials, persecutions, and setbacks, they were also the means which miraculous events and healings were manifest. The most spectacular of these events occurred in the fire of 1871. On the eve of the 12th anniversary of the apparition to Adele, a horrific event unfolded in northeastern Wisconsin. During an extended drought, numerous fires were occurring throughout the Midwest, including the Great Chicago Fire, ignited on the very same day, and the Great Peshtigo Fire, the most devastating fire in the history of the United States. The fire of 1871 raged in the Door Peninsula and was advancing in its path to Robinsonville, where were Adele Bryce, her sisters, and the wooden chapel of Our Lady of Good Help. When the ferocious whirlwinds of heat and flame overtook the territory, it brought a terror of what seemed by some to be the end of the world. The people of the area took refuge at the chapel of Our Lady of Good Help, trusting in the intercession of Our Lady, who had promised help to Adele. They begged for Mary's help. Adele was determined not to abandon a Mary shrine. The children, the sisters, and the farmers with their families drove their livestock before them and raced in the direction of Mary's sanctuary. The chapel had become filled with terror-stricken people, beseeching the Mother of God to spare them, many wailing aloud in their fright. Filled with confidence, they entered the chapel, reverently raised the statue of Mary, and kneeling, bore it in procession around the sanctuary. When wind and fire exposed them to suffocation, they turned in another direction and continued to hope and pray, saying the rosary. Praying for many hours outside of the chapel, the people found relief in the early hours of October 9th, the day commemorating the message given to Adele. Rain fell, extinguishing the fire. Their prayers had been answered by Our Lady of Good Help. The shrine's grounds and buildings were part of an area of land that was virtually untouched by the merciless fury and devastation of the fire of 1871. The convent, school, chapel, and 5 acres of land consecrated to the Virgin Mary were all spared. With the fire happening on the anniversary of the apparitions, in which Adele had been told that if people did not convert and do penance, Mary's son would be obliged to punish them, people spoke about the great fire as fulfilling the Virgin Mary's words to Adele about punishment. Following these events,

about punishment. Following these events, a widespread belief in the apparitions ensued, with sincere devotion to the Blessed Virgin and a return to the faith and the sacraments. The Chapel of Our Lady of Good Help stood as a testament to the miraculous intervention of God through the intercession of the Virgin Mary. Later in the 1880s, the third chapel, with money solicited by Sister Adele, a brick residence and school, was built by the diocese to replace the wooden structures. In the 1890s, through a suggestion made by Sister Adele, the town of Robinsonville changed its name to Champion, which in a way fulfilled the promise she made to the Blessed Mother when she was young. Since 1861, thousands of pilgrims have come to visit the shrine of Our Lady of Good Help to honor the Mother of God and implore her assistance. Large crowds gather annually with the local bishop on August 15th, the Feast of the Assumption, to celebrate this day in honor of Mary, the Queen of Heaven, with a rosary procession and outdoor mass. The current building at the shrine was built in 1942 with support from Bishop Paul Peter Rode, who dedicated the building in July of that year. It is a Tudor-style Gothic building, which accommodates approximately 300 people in an upper apparition chapel. The construction beams of the ceiling are on full display, and everything is

9. One thing that I find striking is that in the apparition oratory, like any place renowned for healing in the Catholic world, there is a collection of crutches left behind in remembrance and thanksgiving by people who were miraculously cured at the shrine. The shrine has a beautiful gift shop for religious goods, and one of the few places, if not only place, that has books and devotional items related specifically to Our Lady of Good Help, whose name and renown has not yet spread far and wide in the United States. When I walk outside, especially on this nice spring day, I can take in and admire the various devotional areas of the site, including a statue of the most famous of all modern Marian apparitions, Our Lady of Fatima. Walking around the grounds here at the shrine, people almost universally have the same comment, remarking at the tangible sense of peace that everyone experiences. The shrine has created and staffs a well-developed welcome center with a museum room displaying news items from the time of the fire. Sister Adele and her companions, and various devotional and historical items related to Mary under the title of Our Lady of Good Help. When walking around the expansive grounds of the shrine, I look out into the cornfields of beautiful Wisconsin farmland. Many locations of Marian apparition sites throughout history are in secluded, underdeveloped rural areas. But this shrine really succeeds in avoiding some of the over-commercialization that has plagued some of Europe's most famous Marian sites. As we take a stroll behind the shrine, we encounter a beautiful outdoor area for a rosary walk and the Stations of the Cross. Bishop David L. Ricken of the Diocese of Green Bay opened in 1999 a formal church investigation of the apparitions and appointed a commission of 3 Mariologists for the task. After analyzing the positive results of the commission, on December 8, 2010, Bishop Ricken issued a formal decree approving the supernatural character of the apparitions and established the Shrine of Our Lady of Good Help as an official diocesan shrine. He said, "I declare with moral certainty and in accord with the norms of the Church, that the events, apparitions, and locutions given to Adele Bryce in October of 1859 do exhibit the substance of supernatural character, and I do hereby approve these apparitions as worthy of belief, although not obligatory, by the Christian faithful." According to canon law, in the 1978 Church document, The Norms of the Congregation for Proceeding and Judging Alleged Private Revelations and Apparitions, it is the local bishop who is the primary authority in the judgment of claims of the supernatural. Throughout the history of the Catholic Church, there have been as many as 2,500 claims of Marian apparitions worldwide, with less than 30 having received the approval of the local ordinary, making the declaration of, in Latin, constat de supernaturalitate, that is, it is worthy of belief in the supernatural character of the events. The apparitions at Champion stand alone as the first and only approved case in the history of the United States. Even more recognition and honor from the Catholic Church would soon follow in the afterglow of this historic approval. On August 15, 2016, the U.S. Conference of Catholic Bishops designated the shrine as a national shrine. And now my time here at the National Shrine of Our Lady of Good Help has drawn to a close. I know I'll be called back here again someday, but I leave this place having experienced an incredible sense of peace, having walked in the very place graced by innumerable physical and spiritual miracles, and the presence of the Queen of Heaven just a century and a half ago.

0: Father Benedict Groeschel on life.
1: Stand up, speak up, don't pretend that you don't have a responsibility. 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
1: This is a digital moment with Sandra McDevitt. Did you know it is a widely accepted pious tradition that John the Baptist was born without the stain of original sin? Only Jesus and Mary were conceived without original sin, but John the Baptist was cleansed while still in his mother Elizabeth's womb. The Gospel of Luke, chapter 1, verse 15 says, "He will be filled with the Holy Spirit from his mother's womb." We celebrate that May 29th, the Feast of the Visitation, when the Blessed Mother visits Elizabeth and the babe, John the Baptist, leaps in his mother's womb upon hearing Mary's voice. Catherine of Siena, in her treatise on prayer, states, John the Baptist was sanctified in his mother's womb. John the Baptist is one of very few saints with two feast days, June 24th, his birth date, and August 29th, his beheading. I'm Sandra McDevitt for EWTN Radio.
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4: 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Heal them in mind and body and soul, giving them freedom from their addiction. 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Amen.
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7: He made sure that those that needed to be taken care of, the widows, the orphans, and those mothers who were without resources, he was looking out for his people.
8: But people considered him not only a philanthropist, a good church leader, but also a saintly man.
9: He also understood that giving away was also giving beauty to the world and giving away the riches to God and to his mother.
10: The hallmark of Father Baker's life was truly his unwavering faith, his profound love for our Blessed Mother, and his trust in God's providence.
11: Truly a man of great compassion, who reached out to populations and individuals who needed his assistance.
12: Caring for the area's most vulnerable children is present in every single thing that we do, and that was the beginning of where Father Baker started.
13: From miracle workers to martyrs, to those ordinary people living extraordinary lives of heroic virtue, these are the people that make us wonder if someday they might be saints.

0: Nelson Baker was born in Buffalo, New York, on February 16, 1842, to Louis Baker and Caroline Donnellan, German and Irish immigrants, during a period of the influx of many people coming from Europe.
1: From his Lutheran father, Nelson had learned to run a business, and from his Catholic mother, he had learned prayer, charity, and justice. Though baptized in the Lutheran Church, he asked to become Catholic when he was 9 years old.
2: From that point on, his faith life just took him deeper and deeper into service in the Catholic Church. His mother was actually the person who taught him the faith. I think that was the strongest influence she had on him. From his dad was a businessman, and he learned business technique.
1: In 1865 and beyond, the years around the economic and population boom in Buffalo, spurred on by the Erie Canal, also brought many tragedies, such as abandoned children. In response, the Diocese of Buffalo had built several orphanages.
3: After his brief service in the New York militia for Civil War, he returned to this area of his birth and became involved with Father Hines.
2: He belonged to the St. Vincent de Paul Society at St. Joseph's Cathedral here in Buffalo. And in those days, everybody who belonged to the society had an assignment. He was assigned here to assist Father Hines at the Protectory and the Orphanage.
1: Nelson Baker, who was then around the age of 25, and well known as one of the partners of the feed and grain store, Meyer and Baker, helped out at St. Joseph's Orphanage at Limestone Hill for years. He donated from the comfortable profits of his business and gave what time he had, too, when the superintendent, Father Hines, needed help.
2: Father Hines was a bit of a mentor, but Father Hines certainly encouraged his vocation.
1: On one occasion, he spoke with Father Hines at the orphanage, and Nelson shared a recurring thought he had had for the last several years. He should become a priest. Every time he had considered applying to the seminary, though, he remembered that he didn't have the kind of education that was required. At the end of their conversation, Father Hines sent him home with a Latin grammar book and the promise to write him a recommendation for the seminary. For the next year, Nelson spent much time studying Latin with the Jesuits at St. Michael's Church in Buffalo. By June, he was exhausted and ill. Nelson needed time to rest and reassess if the priesthood was indeed his calling. He boarded a steamer around the Great Lakes, using the time away from work and home to pray.
3: What impacted him most was the fidelity and faith that he saw in the people who were attending Mass at these various locations.
0: Nelson Baker entered Our Lady of Angels Seminary, now Niagara University, on September 2nd, 1869.
1: His months of Latin studies had paid off, and he did well in his classes. He was about 10 years older than most of the other seminarians, but he didn't let the age gap become an obstacle to camaraderie with them, and he stood out as a leader.
3: His maturity and his ability to organize and his intellectual acumen were outstanding.
4: When he was there, he got very ill, almost died from a skin disease. And when he recovered, there was a pilgrimage going to the major shrines in France and Rome and St. Peter's.
1: He asked his superiors for permission to go as the seminary representative, paying for the trip himself. Permission was granted.
2: It was his initiative, and somehow he knew that this was something that he had to do.
1: The pilgrimage to Rome landed first in France, and then he went to Italy. During the pilgrimage, Father Baker experienced some of the world's holiest destinations. There was, however, one particular church that caught Father Baker's eye. For Nelson, the less spectacular shrine of Notre Dame des Victoires, a church built in the 17th century to thank the Queen of Heaven for the 1571 victory of the Christian fleet over the much larger Ottoman forces at the Battle of Lepanto, was his favorite. Not even Rome itself trumped this shrine for the seminarian. In that church, Nelson placed himself under the patronage of Our Lady of Victory and would be faithful to her under this title for his entire life.
4: He was just very moved, and he basically said, I'm going to dedicate my life

0: through your intercession.
1: He knew that. Mary is, she's the mother of our Lord. She's also the mother of priests.
2: Baker was ordained in 1876 by Bishop Stephen V. Ryan at St. Joseph's Cathedral in Buffalo, New York.
3: And his first assignment was Limestone Hill. Father Hines was still director of the charity home for boys, but the bishop had placed Father Baker there to help, hoping his business experience would refloat the charity, drowning in debt.
1: There must have been something going on and with the Holy Spirit that the bishop felt that he should come back here as the associate, and it wasn't an easy time.

0: for him.
1: Father Baker, with his business mind, could see the potential, but he wasn't able to actuate that because he was not the man in charge. And so he got discouraged a bit, asked the bishop at the time for a transfer.
2: It was granted, but the bishop was still convinced that Father Baker was the man for Limestone Hill. A year later, in 1882, he transferred the young priest back as the superintendent after reassigning Father Hines.
0: I guess, again, the bishop, I'm sure, had in his heart, he knew that Father Baker was had the right gifts to come back, and the rest is history.
2: The institution consisted of two sections: the orphanage for boys who had been abandoned or had lost their parents, and St. John's Protectory for boys who had gotten into trouble with the law. As the new superintendent, the first thing Father Baker did was take the bars off the window of the protectory. "There are no bad boys," he said to those who questioned his wisdom. He wanted both the orphanage and the protectory to be more homelike.
1: The boys on the inside would say they used to laugh at that because they had it better in the institution than the kids who were outside on the streets.
3: When he arrived at Limestone Hill as the pastor, he was saddled with significant debts.
2: Next, Father Baker had to address the creditors breathing down his neck. By now, the institutions owed over $6,000, an exorbitant amount of money for that time, to various entities. Father Baker looked at the books and made all the adjustments he could. He was perfectly honest with the creditors. He offered each a small amount of money and asked for more time to allow him to continue to pay them back. They all responded with a blunt no. Father Baker then hitched a carriage and rode into Buffalo. At the bank where he had his personal account, he took out everything, every last penny in his name. The creditors would have to be satisfied with that. That evening, he knelt down in front of the statue of Our Lady of Victory he had brought back from Paris and prayed. A plan started to form that would not only save the orphanage and protectory, but would also fundamentally change fundraising forever.
1: He is considered by the U.S. Post Office the beginning of non-profit solicitation. He found out the names and addresses of women, particularly Catholic women in the country, who would be beneficiaries.
4: So the money started coming in. And to this day, we have over 60,000 donors across the country who give because their great-grandparents gave.
2: Father Baker then got another inspiration. In the 1890s, natural gas was discovered in Buffalo. While paying the large gas bill one evening, he wondered if he might be sitting on his own store of energy. He investigated the possibilities and took the idea to his patroness. Reassured that he may never need to pay another gas bill again, he then asked the bishop for a loan to drill for natural gas on the property and was given $2,000. Anyone else would have been directly refused, but the bishop knew that Father Baker had a way of pulling money, seemingly, out of thin air.
0: So the bishop said, "Well, you must know something." So he gave him the opportunity to do that.
1: He imported a well-drilling company from Pennsylvania to come on the property.
2: A few weeks later, a crew arrived to start drilling, but days into the effort, no gas had been found, and the money was running out. Word spread around Limestone Hill of Father Baker's folly.
0: He came out with a full procession of altar servers and probably incense and holy water, and marched out to a particular spot, and he buried a statue of Our Lady of Victory.
2: At the extraordinary depth of 1,137 feet, natural gas finally erupted out of the bedrock. They named it the Victoria Well, and it provided gas needs for all of the orphanage and protectory, plus 50 houses nearby. The well still produces to this day.
3: He was not a man to be deterred if he firmly believed in faith that something could be accomplished.
2: Father Baker soon began a new ministry that caused quite a stir in Buffalo. He decided to build a home for unwed mothers and their babies who had been abandoned by family.

0: and society. The infant home, and later its maternity hospital, welcomed pregnant women and mothers, along with their infants. For those too afraid to ask for help, there was always a crib inside an unlocked door of the infant home for mothers or families to safely leave a child in the anonymity of the night.
1: It was not a popular idea on his part. People thought that by taking care of them, you were kind of contributing to the moral decrepitude of women at the time. But Father Baker would have none of that.
2: Father Baker was a man who, when he saw a need, he acted. He never allowed something that could be done to go undone.
3: He made sure that those that needed to be taken care of, the widows, the orphans, and those mothers who were without resources.
0: By now, everyone around Buffalo knew who you were talking about when you said Father Baker. The orphanage and its attached charities were known simply as Father Baker's. Besides the boys and maternity homes, the City of Charity provided meals, clothing, and money to countless numbers of people down on their luck. Father Baker gave generously, indiscriminately, and with empathy.
1: He was named the most important citizen in Western New York by the newspaper at the time. Because of his charity toward the orphans, people knew all about what he was doing here.
4: So when people would say to him, Father Baker, you're doing such a wonderful job, and they'd try to give him accolades and credit, he would just humbly stop and say, I didn't do anything. And he'd point to the statue and say, she did it all.
0: It was now 1921, and Father Baker was 79 years old. Despite decades of tireless labor, he had one dream he wanted to accomplish. Now was the time. He decided to tear down the original church on the property called St. Patrick's, which had been damaged by fire, and erect a fitting tribute to Our Lady of Victory, who had made the City of Charity possible. Father Baker started work on building the Our Lady of Victory Shrine and future minor basilica, at the time the second largest church in America, behind the National Shrine of the Immaculate Conception in Washington, D.C.
5: He dedicated his priesthood to Our Lady of Victory. He wanted to dedicate the church to her.
1: He put into practice what he thought was going to be what he had in his mind, I think, as a lifelong dream, to build a shrine to Our Lady of Victory.
4: It shows his faithfulness, his trust, his passion, his love, his for our Blessed Mother. So he wanted really everyone to know her great love and protection. This was his focus for that 5 years. In addition to everything he was doing, he wanted to make sure that this dream came to fruition, and it was beautifully and meticulously done.
0: He sent a letter to the Association of Our Lady of Victory, by now numbering thousands, asking for donations to build a church in honor of their patroness. It wouldn't be just another church, but rather a grand one. The architect that he chose, Emil Ulrich, was well known on the Eastern Seacoast and a famous church architect.
2: He would say, if you could contribute a certain amount of money, that will buy us one brick for this beautiful church.
4: They say at the time when it was completed and dedicated in May of 1926, it was somewhere between the tune of $3.2 and $3.8 million.
2: When it was dedicated, it was fully paid for.
0: With Ulrich, Father Baker watched over every detail of the building, from materials to design.
1: If there was a clerk of the works, it was Father Baker. And that was the way he was with everything he started. Everything, he had an idea in his head. He wanted it done pretty much the way he envisioned it.
5: What did help them speed-wise is that it does have a steel frame, which gets erected quickly, has a steel frame on the dome, which is very complicated, and that helps to support all the marble. And I'm sure that that helps speed up the process. I think if we had built this in the Renaissance or in the 18th century, it probably would have taken 10 years or 15, you know, twice as long.
0: When it was consecrated in 1926, its dome was the second largest in the entire United States, just behind that of the nation's Capitol building. 2 months after it opened, Pope Pius XI named it the second basilica in all of the United States.
4: I can only imagine Father Baker having his dream come true and having a shrine that he wanted built in honor of our Blessed Mother. To have it named a basilica then had to just make his heart kind of burst with pride and joy.
5: And it's fascinating to me that Father Baker, who was a saintly man, cared about the poor, was involved in the steel, in purchasing the marble, in hiring the artists, and working with the architect weekly, daily, on this great monument to Our Lady.
4: Every person that's come here, and even people from Rome at the time when it was dedicated, said it does rival the basilicas and cathedrals and churches of Europe. Yes, it's a magnificent structure, it's a beautiful church, but the real significance behind this place is what it represents, and that it represents the works of piety and charity.
0: On the heels of completing the church came the Great Depression. Though now in his 80s, Father Baker was far from slowing down. He organized the distribution of hundreds of thousands of meals, as well as providing clothing and medical care each year of that difficult time.
1: Many people in Western New York at his time when he was alive considered him a saint, as people still do today.
0: In 1936, he finally slowed down. On July 29th, Father Nelson Baker passed away at the age of 94. At the time of his death, he had developed a city of charity consisting of a minor basilica, an infant home, a home for unwed mothers, a boy's orphanage, a boy's protectory, a hospital, a nurse's house, and a grade and high school.
1: 500,000 people showed up between the time he died and the time of the funeral. That was the tribute, I think, that Western New York gave to him. Everybody wanted to be a part of the final days on this earth of Father Baker.
2: Father Baker in Western New York is today and has been for generations an iconic figure.
6: The responsibility for carrying on Father Baker's legacy is significant. So I would describe it then and now as taking care of the area's most vulnerable people and helping them to be able to find their own way under very challenging circumstances so that they can become independent contributing members of society. So today, OLV Human Services provides trauma-informed care to various individuals who are struggling with finding housing, finding the treatment that they need, getting stabilized so that they can carry on their life activities in the most productive way possible.
3: It was eye-opening for me, just the breadth and scope of the work that's still done here, that certainly was started and nurtured and strengthened by Father Baker and his ministry.
6: I would like to think that Father Baker would be very proud of what we're doing today. We are in his spirit. We respond to the community need.
0: The cause for canonization for Father Nelson Baker was opened in 1987. His remains were moved from the Holy Cross Cemetery in 1999 and entombed in the Lourdes Chapel of Our Lady of Victory National Shrine and Basilica. There are four stages in the canonization process. When the cause first opens, the candidate is termed a servant of God. After their life of heroic virtue is established, they are called venerable. After one confirmed intercessory miracle, they are deemed blessed. And after a second subsequent miracle has been validated, they are called a saint. On January 14, 2011, Pope Benedict XVI authorized the Congregation for the Causes of Saints to promulgate a decree recognizing Father Baker's heroic virtue and designating him as venerable. In order for him to be declared blessed, a miracle must be identified by the cause and validated by the Vatican. It must be the healing of a serious condition not liable to go on its own. It must be instantaneous, complete, and lasting. And perhaps most difficult of all, there can be no medical treatment that relates to the cure.
1: People report all kinds of things through Father Baker's intercession, from little tiny personal spiritual graces that they've received through praying to him to maybe some life-changing kinds of things. People come here all the time to pray for healing when they're sick.
0: Mark and Stephanie Bielkowski are a married couple from the Buffalo area with a special devotion to Father Baker after a series of events that some might consider to be miraculous.
7: I've heard Nelson Baker all my life. Growing up here in South Buffalo, you hear about him and you know about him. He's the man of Lackawanna and South Buffalo. He took care of the kids.
8: As a boy, my neighbor gave me a book on the life of Father Baker, and have had a great devotion to Father Baker ever since, and have prayed for his canonization ever since.
7: I, at a young age, was diagnosed with polycystic

0: Polycystic ovarian syndrome, PCOS, and part of that syndrome is difficulty conceiving children. So I always knew it would be tough, if at all.
1: And I had come here for 7:30 Mass one morning. And, you know, on a leap of faith, really, I walked over to Father Baker's tomb, but I said, "Father Baker, you loved little children so much. I would be so blessed if we had children of our own and asked them to intercede for us."
2: Would these prayers to Father Baker be answered? The very next pregnancy test came up with a surprising result.
0: When I took it, I set it there, set the timer, I walked away and I refused to look at it. I said, "I just can't do another negative. I said, I don't even want to know. You look at it."
1: And actually, one of the greatest joys, one of the greatest joyful moments of my entire life.
0: And I refused to still believe it, so went out and bought another test. And had another test, and it was positive, too.
1: "You're going to think I'm crazy." And she said, "What?" And I said, "I have to tell you this. Before that last pregnancy test, I had knelt down and I had asked Father Baker to intercede for us." And she had a rather skeptical look. I said, "It's true. Oh, my life with my daughter is just amazing and terrific. I love her to pieces, and she's brought such joy to my life, to our life. Every time I look in my daughter's eyes, I thank Father Baker for that. And every night I bless her and thank God for her. I just thank God for her." And through Father Baker's intercession, I'm convinced we have her in our life.
2: And for 4 years, the Bielkowskis were a happy family of three. But they still had hope and faith that their family might grow again, and against all odds.
1: And of course, the doctors told Stephanie, "You got lucky once, but it's unlikely you'll ever be able to do that again." And we had tried.
0: For 4 years after Aaron was born, and nothing.
1: And nothing. I told her that I just had to pray again at Father Baker's tomb, his crypt. And the next time Stephanie took a pregnancy test, she was pregnant with Sebastian. And I had asked Father Baker for... We consider both of our children, Aaron Margaret and Sebastian Gerald, to be a tremendous miracle and gift that was brought to us through the intercession of Father Baker. And now Stephanie tells me, whenever I'm going over to pray at Father Baker's crypt, "Be careful what you ask for."
0: I certainly do think Father Baker is a saint.
1: Every day, I thank Father Baker, and I pray. I pray for his canonization.
2: Someday, when a miracle meeting the Vatican's strict criteria has been identified by the cause and validated by Rome, Father Nelson Baker will be declared blessed, and a second miracle will result in him being named a saint.
3: When he is beatified and then canonized, it will illumine the dome here for sure, but it will illumine this community and far beyond to say, look what one man can do.
4: In my mind, and in the mind of, I think, millions, he was a saint while he lived on this earth, and therefore is a saint with the Lord now.
5: Every day we say that prayer, that Father Baker will be declared a saint, and I fully believe he will be, and I hope I'm alive to see it.
6: He checks every box on what saints should be, how they should act, how they should, the kind of humility with which they should do what they do. He just checks off all the boxes.
7: So I think there is a tradition of great saints who build great buildings, and Father Baker is one of those.
8: I do believe he will be a saint someday. What a wonderful blessing that would be for the diocese and the church.
2: This has been They Might Be Saints. I'm Michael O'Neill.

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2: In the Gospel for the 13th Sunday of Ordinary Time, we read Jesus say to his apostles, "Whoever loves father or mother more than me is not worthy of me, and whoever loves son or daughter more than me is not worthy of me, and whoever does not take up his cross and follow me is not worthy of me. Whoever finds his life will lose it, and whoever loses his life for my sake will find it." These words are challenging. Why does Jesus say them? Does Jesus have something against the profound love that we can have for our parents, or the intense love that we could have for our children? Does Jesus not want us to have a happy life by not having suffering and sorrow in it? Of course Jesus wants to bless all that is truly loving. Of course Jesus wants us to have happiness in this life. So then how do we interpret his words? This is important because many people don't follow Jesus with all their hearts because they're scared of losing something. We're afraid that God will take something away of the intensity of our relationships or of the things that make us happy in life. In fact, however, nothing could be further from the truth. In fact, loving God doesn't take anything away from your life. Instead, loving God makes everything better. When you put God first, you allow every other love that you have to be attached to the infinite, every imperfect love that you have to be attached to the perfect. You don't limit your love, you expand your love. And therefore you don't limit your life, you expand your life. God redefines our happiness. He reminds us of those profound words of Mother Teresa. If you want joy, look for love. And so loving God will not take away our joy. Instead, it's the only thing that guarantees it.
1: For more information, go to www.stjohnleadershipnetwork.org.
3: Welcome to Spirit of Stewardship. Jeremy Beltke is your host for real-life stories, encouragement, and ideas to enhance your own gifts of work, wealth, and wisdom in response to God's blessings for you.
1: I'm Jeremy Beltke, and today's topic is deciding which charities to support and how many. Let me guess, in your stack of mail, the request for charitable support outnumbers bills and letters from family and friends. This should come as no surprise, especially once we realize the proliferation of nonprofits through the 90s and into today. It's no longer just your church and local food bank. As Americans, we have the awesome opportunity to support the charitable sector like never before in our history. What does this mean, and how are you to decide which charitable institutions to support? It means that the dollars split up to serve the varied and worthy charities of our choice, through God's will for you. How are you to do that? First, pray for God's guidance in your charitable intent. Second, I'd like to share with you an example that works for a married couple. The husband's preference is to support 5 charities that mean the most to him and whom he feels he can make a greater impact by contributing more money to these few charities. The wife's preference is to support 15 to 20 charities and give a little bit to each of them. She finds it important to give to those in greatest need, specifically the poor in third world countries, because the money can do more good where the need is greatest. Conclusion? Neither preference is wrong. The important thing is that you are giving back in just proportion to the effect God has blessed you. Again, pray on this. I'm Jeremy Belsky, your host for Spirit of Stewardship.
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10: Canada has been far from a bastion of free speech for pro-life advocates, but recently the court made a welcome ruling. It was determined that pro-life advocates had their rights violated when they were prevented from displaying photographs of abortion victims at a public event, rejecting the claim that these images were legally obscene. Images of the victims of abortion can be difficult to see, but that's because they highlight the very uncomfortable and unsettling reality of abortion. All throughout history, images like these have shaped the public understanding of tremendous human rights violations. Abortion is no different.
9: 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That's Life Defender to 41444.

0: Hello and welcome to Catholic Answers Live. I'm Cy Kellett, your host, and we're turning the show over to the Latter-day Saints for the first hour. If you are a Mormon, a member of the Church of Jesus Christ of the Latter-day Saints, and you've got questions about the Catholic faith, you're welcome to call 888-318-7884. And if you're not, maybe you've got questions in a more general nature about the relationship between Catholicism and Mormonism, how the beliefs compare, how they contrast, whatever. If you've got questions about Mormonism and you'd like to hear the take of a Catholic apologist, one of the great Catholic apologists, Joe Heschmeyer, is here to take your call, 888-318-7884. Joe Heschmeyer, as I said, a great apologist, author of a whole bunch of books, including The Early Church Was the Catholic Church, Pope Peter, The Eucharist Is Really Jesus. Also a very, very fine speaker, I know, because I've gotten to be out speaking with him or listening to him speak many, many times. Joe Heschmeyer, welcome.
1: Thanks. Good to be here.
0: So how'd you get to be in the know on Mormonism? How'd that happen?
1: So I don't want to present myself as like a special expert, but I've known Mormons in high school and college and been very, intrigued by what are our similarities, what are our differences, and then knowing missionaries over the years, it's gotten me much more interested in a lot of the standard Christian apologetics responding to Mormonism are not very good, and they're often charitable, often make these kind of sweeping claims about Mormonism that are half true or false or misleading. And frankly, it's not that hard to make most systems look ridiculous. I mean, almost any religion, you can make it look

0: silly, including Christianity. You can also make atheism and agnosticism and everything else look silly. So if you want to approach things with an uncharitable spirit, it's not hard to simply make Mormonism look goofy. But I don't think that's an effective or charitable way to share the truth and love, which is the actual Christian call. So I saw what seemed to me to be a gap. And so I've tried in kind of fits and spurts to fill that gap by presenting a Catholic alternative to some of the Mormon claims and to show some of the areas of divergence and why we think Mormons are wrong in some of their interpretations.
1: If you want to talk about Mormonism, 888-318-7884. Well, now I feel a little negative about my question that I'm going to open with, because I have an opening question. You know, while the calls come in and get screened, I like to open with a question, and I hope mine's not too negative now, given what you just said. But can you give me three things that Mormons get wrong?
0: Yeah. So I think it is important to highlight the areas where we do diverge, because you could easily say, oh, look, we both say really nice things about Jesus. We both try to follow his teachings. We both, you know, do all these things. And people can kind of come away with a, yeah, basically good enough. We basically agree. And there are actually some very important points of divergence. The biggest one, of course, is on the Trinity. So they reject the notion of one God and three persons in the sense Trinitarians mean that term. They think that's just, you know, an absurd kind of philosophy. They instead believe in something that is sometimes called social Trinitarianism. And it's the idea that the Father, Son, and Holy Spirit are three distinct beings, but that they are united in purpose and in effort. So they're one metaphorically speaking, but only metaphorically speaking. And so Mormons, I want to try to be fair to the belief. Mormons will say, well, look, there are these passages in the Bible that like the two becoming one in marriage or the church being one. But obviously, you know, the church is made of these various parts, and you and I aren't literally, you know, assimilated into one being in the Borg sense. I understand that claim completely. But nevertheless, interpreting God and his divinity in that way does involve saying that just as we can say, you know, there are 1.5 billion Catholics, whatever the number is, that you'd also have to say there are three gods. You wouldn't say there's one God. Like if I said there's one Catholic because we're all united in some sense, that would be very misleading. And so, you know, for the sake of clarity and truthfulness, we would say, no, there's like a billion and some odd Catholics. Well, likewise, if you believe that the relationship of Father, Son, and Holy Spirit is like the relationship of three people who are working on a project together, or three people who are in a church together, or three people, or, you know, married together, something like that, you wouldn't say, oh yeah, there's only one person in my marriage. Yes, there is a certain spiritual sense in which you are united as one, but there is nevertheless an ontological distinction there. You are still two distinct human beings, and we can all recognize that. So if God is three distinct human beings, say that. That's the first major area, and because of that, and because this means they don't have valid baptisms, from a Christian perspective, when we say Catholics do not believe that Mormons are Christians, we don't mean because we think you're bad people and monstrous and all this. And I think that's often how it's heard. It's not meant as a term of derision, but the whole point is the doorway into incorporation into the body of Christ is through baptism. As St. Paul talks about in Romans, as many of us as are baptized into the death and resurrection of Christ. We become united in this mysterious way spiritually with Christ in baptism. And a person who tries to follow Jesus and doesn't undergo baptism isn't a Christian in the biblical sense of the term. This would include not just Mormons, but anybody. Like, it could be someone who completely agrees with the Catholic Church on everything, but for some reason just does not want to get baptized. That person is not a Christian yet. So that's the first major point of divergence. The second major point of divergence would be what's called the Great Apostasy. And the Great Apostasy, quoting from the Church of Jesus Christ of Latter-day Saints website, is the claim that after the death of Jesus, wicked people persecuted and killed many church members. Other church members drifted from the principles taught by Jesus Christ and his priesthood. The apostles were killed, and priesthood authority, including the keys to direct and receive revelation for the church, was taken from the earth. Because the church was no longer led by priesthood authority, error crept into church teachings. And so they acknowledge good people and much truth remained, but the gospel as established by Jesus Christ was lost. So that's their claim. Sometime, seemingly shortly after the death of Christ or shortly after the death of the apostles, the gospel was completely lost. I mean, in the full sense.

0: And this is critical to their claim. Mormonism is what's called a restorationist movement. It claims Jesus established a church, that church was lost, and now in the 19th century, we have to come along and restore it. And there were several 19th century restorationist movements, you know, at this same time. But this one is very much, you know, like the probably the best known of those. So if you can't prove a great apostasy, then there's nothing to restore. And it's not enough to say, look, here are some Christians who did bad things. Of course. And there's some Mormons who do bad things. That doesn't prove an apostasy. To prove an apostasy, you can't just say there was sin within the church. There's always been sin within the church. You've got Judas Iscariot. So you need to show something more. You need to show that the church, as built by Jesus, actually failed, that it was taken away and seemingly here because of persecution. And that simply is false and can't be shown. And all of the attempts to do so are going to be passages that are either coming from the Book of Mormon, which it doesn't really work, or are going to be passages that are just about how people fall away from the faith individually, not about the entire church itself being destroyed or corrupted or losing the gospel. So I've done an entire debate on that particular topic, but that is a really important one because not only is it a very hard case for them to try to prove, but you also have a great amount of evidence pointing the exact opposite. Famously, Matthew 16, that the gates of hell won't prevail against the church. You also have things like Daniel 2, where the kingdom established in the fourth during the reign of the Roman Empire is going to last forever. You have all these passages that seem to point very clearly to the idea that Christ is going to come and build an indestructible kingdom, and his kingship will not pass away. And this is built into the Messianic proclamation from the beginning. So the early Christians had no sense that they were all going into apostasy. There was no sense that they were meant to like continue to get revelation and they lost it one day. We don't get any of that from the Christians themselves. And the early Christians themselves are really good and really holy. And then for a third issue, I'd just say the issue of polygamy or plural marriage. And the way this gets badly argued is people say, oh, it's immoral to have more than one wife. And they'll make an argument kind of from moral disgust or from current social conventions or even from things the New Testament says about the nature of man and woman being united. I think a stronger case can be made in this way, that the Book of Mormon actually condemns polygamy. Jacob 2:24 says that David and Solomon truly had many wives and concubines, which thing was abominable before me, saith the Lord. Now, Jacob 2 is not in the Bible. It is in the Book of Mormon. And at the time, Joseph Smith was a monogamist. But then somewhere in the 1830s, he started to have relations with their maid, Fanny Alger. After that, he claimed that God had given him a special revelation that polygamy was okay, plural marriage was okay. And in that, this is Doctrines and Covenants 132, verses 38 and 39 are particularly important because allegedly God says, David also received many wives and concubines, and also Solomon and Moses, my servants, as also many others of my servants from the beginning of creation till this time. And in nothing did they sin, save in those things which they received not of me. And then in verse 39, it clarifies, this is a reference to David and Bathsheba. So there's just a flat contradiction there. It's not impossible to say polygamy is permitted in one age and not another. Christians would be happy to agree with that principle. What is a flat contradiction is to say God wants David and Solomon to have many wives, and God finds it abominable for David and Solomon to have many wives. Because there you're just directly contradicting. It's not it was okay in one age and not another. Now you're just flatly saying two opposite things. And this seems to be a genuinely like insurmountable contradiction within Mormon scriptures themselves. So those would be three areas I'd point and say, you know, this is a good at least starter to have what I hope is a meaningful conversation. And by all means, I don't want to just monologue. So people who are listening, please feel free. If you think I'm wrong about any of those, or if you've got other questions or challenges or whatever, I invite you to raise those.
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0: 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We're talking about Mormonism today. The number is 888-318-7884, 888-318-7884. Second hour, if we still have Mormon questions, we'll continue that into the second hour, but we'll open it up to other things. If not, this has been a very popular topic recently. Lots of stuff has been happening online about Mormonism, the Catholic Church, all that kind of thing. So a great time to have these conversations. And whoever you are, wherever you're coming from, if you want to get in on that conversation, 888-318-7884. If you're watching on video, you will see that Joe has an absolutely magnificent daisy shirt with a blue background. Joe, congratulations on the best shirt this month on Catholic Answers Live.
1: Really appreciate that. It's a good standard, and I want to issue a challenge to my fellow apologists to step it up.
0: Yeah, step up the shirts. I think we should have a summer shirt contest. When I saw you, this was the first thing I thought was, we need a summer shirt contest where we see which apologist or host, will include the host
1: yeah,
0: in there.
1: Yeah, yes, absolutely.
0: Can get the best, because that's clearly a summer shirt that you are wearing.
1: Yes, this would be absurd in the winter.
0: Yes, it's not unabsurd.
1: Incompatible with it being absurd now.
0: But you would expect to see that on the beach. That's a shirt you would expect to see on the beach.
1: For context, I was outside earlier and it had just finished a tremendously hard thunderstorm. So it smelled like thunderstorm in the air, 94 degrees out. So you got to wear a shirt like this.
0: There it is. There's the summer shirt. So
1: it's like Florida weather.
0: We'll have to see. What do you think, YouTubers? Tell me if you think we should... if we should have a summer shirt contest and what the rules should be. How will we know who's the winner of this? So far, Joe's in the lead. Whether we have the contest or not, Joe's in the lead. Okay, off we go to the phones. We're talking Mormonism this hour. Tom is in Jersey City watching on YouTube. Hey, Tom. You got a question about Mormonism? Hi.
2: There's a Broadway show, Book of Mormon.
0: Yeah.
2: And someone stood up and said, this is blasphemous, and it stormed out, I've known many Mormons. I mean, out east here, Jehovah's Witness are more popular, but I worked with a Mormon, and he, they wanted him to work sad days, and he couldn't, because, that's their Sabbath. So, what do you think about the irony of play like Book of Mormon being so popular?
1: Yeah, I've never seen the Book of Mormon. In general, this is a distinction that sometimes people have a hard time drawing. It's not that you ought to have a special reverence for

0: And so I don't think it's bad to say, like, oh, this this teaching is really, like, this is wrong. And it, sometimes it can even be helpful to call out what seem to be absurdities. And even if, like, if calling it an absurdity is part of a good faith effort to get people to realize that they've believed something false, there can be room for that. But if you're just making fun for the sake of making fun of people and making fun of them for what they regard as sacred and making fun of them for their attempt to follow God, I don't think that as a Christian you should support that. I don't think that's right.
1: And people come from all over the country to see, you know, Broadway shows and New York and stuff like that. And, you know, it's... Well, I want to get back to... I was on once before. I ordered a book by Psy, and I never got it. So.
0: Oh, wait, you know what?
2: Which book was it?
0: You give your address after this, and we'll remedy that.
2: A Teacher of Strange Things, yeah, that, Who Jesus
1: strange,
2: Was.
1: Strange book.
2: Yeah, we'll send you the strange book.
0: if you just say A Strange Book by Psy, we might guess the title, could, but it doesn't
2: that could
0: really
2: be several books,
0: down.
2: Actually. Yeah. I'll tell you what.
1: Google that. I don't know if Google Assistant or Gemini, you know.
2: All right.
1: Equip the handlers.
2: So you had a question, but you also had a customer service issue. So we're willing to do both things. We're going to send you A Teacher of Strange Things.
0: Very, very cleverly done, Tom.
2: Nicely done, Tom. Isn't it in the very first Psalm? I think it's Psalm 1. Do not sit among the mockers.
0: The company of the mockers. Yeah.
2: Yeah. I wish I see a lot of people who are quite public that they're Christians or Catholics who make a whole career of mocking other people. And it just seems to me that is not a spiritually safe approach to things.
0: Right.
2: Tom.
0: Yeah.
2: Oh, go ahead, Joe. I'm sorry.
0: Well, I was going to quote Psalm 1:1. Blessed is a man who walks not in the counsel of the wicked, nor stands in the way of sinners, nor sits in the seat of scoffers. That's the RSV. But yeah, the other translations are going to say mockers.
2: Yeah. So have fun. But I mean, I think fun is fine. Mocking is different than having fun. It's a different
0: right.
2: thing. It's,
0: and again, I mean, there can be ways where even calling out somebody's absurdity can be done in a charitable spirit. I'm never saying it's never right, because there are times where that is absolutely appropriate. And there's a difference between, you know, upbraiding someone for their own spiritual good and mocking them for your own enjoyment.
2: Yeah.
0: And one of those treats them in a way that is respectful of their dignity, ultimately, and the other one in a way that is disrespectful of their dignity.
2: Somebody just came in from, Peg came in from customer service. She gave us the two thumbs up. I guess they're going to make sure that Tom gets Tom gets his book. Good. You know what? Other customer service issues, though, just call their office. Don't call. They're across the hall from us. She had to walk
0: this,
2: all the
0: this
2: way
0: may sound like Greek mythology, but we call that a Pegasus.
2: Cole from Maine watching.
0: YouTube. Cole.
2: I think Peg's going to actually enjoy that. I think she's going to be like, yeah, I think that was all right. That was a Peg assist. Yeah. Cole from Maine, thanks for calling. Go ahead with your question.
3: Yeah. Hey, Joe. I just wanted to say hi. I'm a big fan. I'm actually a former Mormon as of last year, the end of last year, and recently became a catechumen in the Catholic Church. You're a big influence.
0: Well, welcome home. That's
3: on
0: wonderful.
3: Me for that. I watched your debate with Jacob Hansen. I thought it was great. I'm reading the early church and Catholic Church. I guess my question is having been raised Mormon, I've had this understanding of becoming like God. And I know mm-hmm. the idea of theosis is a Catholic teaching as well as Orthodox. Mm-hmm. Could you help me differentiate like what that means? Because I've asked a couple people and I haven't really gotten a straight answer entirely. And I'm sure it's very complex and you can't really give it to me like in a minute, but could you just help me differentiate besides obviously
0: sure.
3: ontological differences, but differentiate?
0: I mean, yeah, that's the big difference. But let me kind of explain the teaching for people who may not be familiar, and then I'll explain where it differs, because a lot of Christians are unaware that we believe anything like this. And I think that it's a shame, because this is such a beautiful teaching. But we are called to become not simply imitators of Christ, but he wants to make us, as St. Peter says in 2 Peter 1:4, partakers of the divine nature. and same

0: John says in 1 John 3, Beloved, we are God's children now. It does not yet appear what we shall be, but we know that when he appears, we shall be like him, for we shall see him as he is. So the promise of Christianity is not just you're going to be saved from hell. It's not just you're going to be in eternal bliss in heaven. It's that you're going to be made like God, such that if a person on earth were to see one of the saints in heaven, they would be strongly tempted to worship them because they are participating in divinity in some mysterious way. But nevertheless, we know that we're not to worship the saints, just like we're not to worship the angels who also appear divine in comparison to us. You know, think about in the book of Revelation, twice John goes to worship the angels. So how do we make sense of this? And what does it mean to say that we are going to be partakers of the divine nature? This is something that the early church fathers, the earliest Christians, talked about a great deal. There are a couple really good quotes in paragraph 460 of the Catechism. First, St. Athanasius on the Incarnation is quoted, "For this is why the Word became man, and the Son of God became the Son of Man, so that man, by entering into communion with the Word, and thus receiving divine sonship, might become a son of God." Now, I want to unpack that for a minute, because that's going to be pretty important. That if you are troubled by the idea of saying man might become God, but you're not troubled by saying that we can become sons of God, then you haven't fully grasped how bold of a title Son of God is. And this is one of the points that John is making in 1 John 3, that we're already called sons and daughters of God. And if that's true, this is a promise of something even more, that when we see Christ, we will be like him. And then St. Thomas Aquinas is quoted in paragraph 460 as well. "The only begotten Son of God, wanting to make us sharers in his divinity, assumed our nature so that he made man might make men gods." So again, understand how that's alarming language for a lot of people. And a lot of Mormons are saying, why in the heck are you criticizing us when you believe something that sounds so similar? Here's the important difference. When we become godlike, it is a participation in grace and not a change in our ontology and of our nature. So St. Athanasius, who we already heard from before, elsewhere writes the following. "For although there be one Son by nature, true and only begotten, we too become sons, not as he in nature and truth, but according to the grace of him that calls." And this is what he says. This is why we, though we are men from the earth, are yet called gods. Not as the true God or his word, but as it pleased God who's given us that grace. And then he gives other examples. So you can be called children of God. You can be called merciful. You can be called good. Now, when you say somebody is good, you don't mean they're good in the way that God is infinite, uncreated goodness. You mean instead that the goodness of God permeates, like it radiates through them, and it permeates their whole person and being, and they've become conformed to divine goodness in some way. When you say somebody is merciful or any of these divine attributes, and you ascribe them to another person, you are not saying that they're a rival God to God. You're saying that God is working through that person in a remarkable way. And the fullness of that is so that St. Paul can say, it is no longer I who live, but Christ who lives in me. Not that he's become a rival God to Christ or an alternate God to Christ, but that while a creature, we can nevertheless be so configured to Christ that anyone who sees us sees divine action at work. Does that make sense?
1: Yeah. And just a clarifying question, and this may sound silly, but it's not like we become like a amorphous blob and all.
0: That's right.
2: Some of us are already pretty close to being there, Cole, to the amorphous blob thing. But we got to answer that on the other side. 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
4: Ever wonder about the power of prayer? St. John Chrysostom states that prayer and converse with God is a supreme good. It is a partnership and union with God. As the eyes of the body are enlightened when they see light, so our spirit, when it is intent on God through prayer, is illumined by His infinite light. Let God's infinite light be your guiding light. Ask Him to guide you daily in your prayer, work, recreation, home life with family, and your friendships.
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6: Let's say a prayer. Lord God, I ask that you give us all the gifts of thy Spirit, all the gifts we need and we know and those we don't know, Lord. We ask, Lord, for the gift of courage and strength and repentance when we sin, and determination and zeal to be holy. We ask that we may seek the one thing necessary, that we may love as you love, that we may be a caring, humble people, that we will have that intuitive vision to know they love thee and serve thee, and that we will look upon our neighbor as we look upon Jesus. Those are the higher gifts. Grant them to all of us, Lord, now and in eternity. Amen.
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0: Welcome back. Catholic Answers Live. Just to paint a mental picture for you, Joe's wearing a blue summer shirt with giant white daisies on it. And he's taking questions about Mormonism. If you've got questions about Mormonism, 888-318-7884. Those two things are not related. They're just both interesting facts about Joe. 888-318-7884. Cole from Maine is on the line. And we've been talking with Cole about the difference between the Catholic belief in theosis or divinization and the Mormon belief that everybody becomes a god. Did I get that right, Cole?
1: Yeah, I think that's a good distinction. Oh, sorry.
0: Oh, that's okay.
2: Yeah.
0: Okay, cool. So the follow-up was, does that mean that we just get absorbed into God, really? Is that what you were saying, Cole?
2: Yeah, I assume my assumption is no, but I just like clarification on what our identities or what it'll look like. I know we don't really have that answer. That's a big answer or a big question. But if you have any insight you could give me, that'd be great.
1: Yeah, sure. The thing I would say is that the more you become like God, the more you allow God to live divine life in you, the more you also become the person you were made to be. And so the strange paradox is that you actually become more unique. You become more individual when you are allowing yourself to be shaped by your maker as you're meant to be. As the clay gives itself over to the potter, each bit of clay becomes more individualized than when it remains a lump. And so if you imagine it from that perspective, this is a cure for the lump kind of view. That it's not that we're all going to get mushed together, but the biblical image is of a potter and clay. And what does a potter do with clay? Well, he takes the lump and he forms different things from it. So that what had been undifferentiated is differentiated. And if you think about this in the spiritual life, the great mass of sinners look pretty similar. If somebody says, oh yeah, I was pretty crazy in college, I did a lot of things God wouldn't have approved of, I bet you and I can probably fill out most of their college recreation just by guessing, you know? But if somebody said, I gave myself over to God, and he had a mission for my life, I can't guess what the next part's going to be. I like to give the example of two French saints, St. Joan of Arc and St. Thérèse of Lisieux. Thérèse dressed up as Joan of Arc once, but you know, Joan of Arc is this teenager who leads France in combat to overcome the British, and Thérèse is a nun who lives her life in a convent, and they live these radically different lives. And they do this in a way that is not a contradiction, but God has called them two different things. And so you can see this in the lives of the apostles, you know, the way he nicknames the sons of thunder and renames Simon to Peter. It shows that Jesus recognizes the individuality and humanity of his followers. And this is one of my favorite promises in the Bible. This is Revelation chapter 2, verse 17. He who has an ear, let him hear what the Spirit says to the

0: churches. To him who conquers, I will give some of the hidden manna, and I will give him a white stone with a new name written on the stone, which no one knows except him who receives it. That there is an aspect of you, this new name, that you don't even know, and that is known only to God and has to be revealed to you. And so you're not just going to be, you know, 17305 in heaven. You are going to be more perfectly yourself in a way that is literally unknowable here on earth. So this is one of the things I think we try to honor with having patron saints, of just recognizing that the saints don't lose their individuality, and they're just more fully themselves. Because if you think about it, in the last analysis, God is infinite, and none of us can showcase or embody or live out the full infinite goodness and grandeur and glory of God. And instead, one of the reasons for all of the different humans and angels and archangels and thrones and dominions and powers and principalities and cherubim and seraphim is because each of us gets to show the glory of God in some way. Each of us, like Mary, gets to magnify the Lord, but magnifying some aspect of the Lord that nobody else does in quite the same way that we do. Does that make sense?
1: Well, that was beautifully put. That actually eased my tensions with that. That was perfect.
0: Wonderful.
1: I really appreciate you, Joe. You've helped me a lot on my faith journey.
2: Are there any of his books that you don't so have? What's a book I could send you by Joe that you're like, I don't have that one?
1: The only book I have is the Early Church of the Catholic Church. So, Joe, do you have any recommendations for me?
0: Why don't we send The Eucharist is Really Jesus? Because it actually talks a little bit about divinization in there, if memory serves. So,
2: hang on, Cole. We'll put it in the mail to you. Thank you very much. Off air, Richard in Michigan on listening to Ave Maria Radio wanted to know, did Joseph Smith know Latin?
0: I actually looked that up during the break, and it looks like the answer to that is he didn't have a formal Latin education, but he knew some Latin expressions and phrases. At least that's what people guess based on what was pretty standard at the time. Sometimes, so this comes up in a weird way. People will sometimes exaggerate how uneducated Joseph Smith was, and it's true that he doesn't have a ton of formal education, but the kind of frontier culture was a little more academically informed than you might imagine, because there was a fair amount of reading people would do on their own. But I think it's safe to say he didn't have some, you know, rigorous, thoroughgoing knowledge of Latin and Greek.
2: Richard, thank you for the call. Now we go up to Ontario, Canada. Our good old friend Ava, our good old young friend Ava. Welcome back, Ava.
3: Hi, Si. Thanks for having me again.
2: It's always nice when you call, Ava.
0: Ave,
3: thank
0: Ava.
3: Thank you. Salvete.
0: Well done.
2: But you know what? That was better than Joseph Smith would have done. Oh, and I'm just guessing. I don't know.
0: I hope everyone who heard him say that heard the prior...
2: Yeah, the prior call, right. Please don't do the entire call in Latin, Ava. Give us some English.
3: All right. Okay. So my question is, I have a friend who was raised Mormon, and she came to Mass with me a couple of weeks ago, and I'm going to go to the Mormon church with her in an upcoming week, just because I want to observe what they're doing and see where they're coming from so that I have a bit more information if I ever dialogue with them. So I'm wondering if there's any Bible verses or topics that I should be prepared on before I go.
2: Huh.
0: That's a really interesting question. When you say be prepared on before you go, what kind of context are you thinking?
3: I'm thinking in case someone there challenges me on Catholicism. I've looked a lot into Protestantism, but I'm not sure what Mormons might say.
0: Yeah, in my experience, it's not going to be a direct challenge like that. They actually tend to discourage that sort of direct challenging sort of approach. Now, you know, I might say that and you find the exception. But there is, historically within Mormonism and still today, a real dissuading from apologetics and using argumentation in that way as a normal way of, you know, like going, certainly what we would call polemics, where you show why another system is wrong. Mm-hmm. I think you're much more likely to have them say like, oh, that's really wonderful for you. It's great that you've been following God in that way. Here's how we follow God. You should read the Book of Mormon and pray on it and see if it's true. Where it almost has a relativistic or

0: objective sort of bent in terms of how it's presented, where it's like, oh, that's wonderful for you. Here's what's been really wonderful for us. Try our thing. And, you know, our response is like, well, truth is truth. Either everyone on earth is meant to be Mormon or nobody is. And we're not going to know that just by every individual person praying on it and seeing what conclusion they come to, because spoiler alert, people pray on things and come to opposite conclusions. And that includes whether to become Mormon or not. I think this is a common tactic they use from a missionary perspective. But if you think about the success rate of door-to-door evangelization amongst Mormons, it's very low, like single digit. And, you know, that's normal. I think the success rate for anybody trying to convert anybody is going to be very low, or even a salesman coming to your door, the sales rate is very low. But what makes it different is if you are going to acknowledge, yeah, 100 people fervently prayed on this and 99 of them said the answer was no and one said the answer was yes, why should we trust the internal experience of one person over the other 99? What makes it so that we believe their prayers and we don't believe the other 99 people's prayers? So that's where I would go. Not so much a particular Bible verse. I mean, you can be prepared with basic things like Matthew 16. And I think it's much more, well, why should we trust that this is from God? And it can't just be something purely internal, like my feelings or a burning in the bosom I have after I pray. It needs to be grounded in something objective and something we can actually hold on to if this is going to be a principle of faith for everyone. Does that make sense?
1: Yes, I think that makes a lot of sense. Thank you, Joe.
0: Yeah, you bet. I hope you'll call back and let us know how it goes.
1: Sure, I can do that.
2: Gosh, I love it when Ava calls. Ava, thanks very much. I'm going to learn Latin so I can speak to you in Latin next time, all right?
1: Okay.
2: Actually, it's unlikely that I will succeed, Ava. It's just so you know, the likelihood that I will be able to speak Latin, very low. All right, we'll take a quick break. We've got lots of calls, actually, to talk about Mormonism, so we'll continue with those calls till the top of this hour and into the next hour, depending on how they go, but we'll open it up to a wider selection of calls as well, second hour. Joe Heschmeyer is our guest. Shameless Popery is his podcast. It's an apologetics, an explaining and defending podcast, but so much more, because Joe is so much more. Check it out, Shameless Popery, wherever you get your podcasts. Right back.
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0: Welcome back. Catholic Answers Live. Joe Heschmeyer, our guest. All right, I mentioned Shameless Potpourri a few times, but I realize I never asked you what's on Shameless Potpourri this week. Do you know what drops each week, or is this going to be one of those?
1: So here's the thing.
0: I pre-recorded this, and I can't remember what's dropping this week. Which is it
1: going to be? My episodes come out on Tuesdays.
0: Tuesday.
1: Which means when you talk to me on Wednesday, this is the furthest point from last week's episode, or this week's episode, that I'm going to get at any. So every time you talk to me, I'm racking my brain to say, okay, I recorded it on this time Saturday, usually on Friday, and it just came out. But I actually know this time. It's whether
0: you
1: Christians
0: say that like that's
1: drink.
0: Some kind of thing to be impressed about. I actually know what
1: I,
0: came out
1: I
0: on my own podcast.
1: I actually know what's
0: today.
1: On my
0: Whoa,
1: own YouTube channel.
0: I am quite a guy. All right, so what?
1: Who did you have on the show last week?
0: Who did we have on?
1: You probably tell me. Yeah,
0: Tim Staples.
1: Yeah, probably.
0: That's what I think too, probably.
1: Playing the odds.
0: That's exactly what I was doing. All right, Joe, what dropped yesterday on Shameless Potpourri?
1: The question is whether Christians may drink in moderation, because the 19th century, a lot of Protestants in the U.S. taught that you were called to abstain from alcohol entirely, and that when you find these references to wine in the New Testament, that actually refers to grape juice. Now, this is actually a good connection with Mormonism, even though I don't really talk about it much in the episode. I mentioned very briefly that Mormonism arises during this same time, and it has a ban on drinking alcohol. And like the teetotal Protestant movements, so Methodists were big into this. They're not as much anymore. The Holiness Movement, Wesleyans, these days it's largely Pentecostals. So, you know, Assemblies of God, et cetera, you're going to find this view that no, Christians shouldn't drink at all. And where the rubber hits the road is, well, what do you do with the Last Supper? What do you do with the Eucharist or Lord's Supper? Because Jesus pretty clearly takes bread and wine. And so one of the solutions they had in the 19th century was to only hold communion services during harvest time so you could get grapes that didn't ferment, because grapes ferment very quickly. The idea we have of grape juice is in a lot of ways a 19th century Protestant invention, meaning the Welch of Welch's Grape Juice was a Methodist minister who was trying to find a way to stop grapes from becoming wine, because you don't have to do anything to them. They have the yeast, they have the sugar, and those are the ingredients you need for fermentation to happen. So those two things, when they go together, they turns into alcohol. And so grapes, when you squish them, pretty quickly will turn into wine. And so what they would do is they would only have communion services when they could get very, very new grapes. Or they would replace wine with water. And the Church of Jesus Christ of Latter-day Saints, that is what they do now. They have replaced wine with water. And so they give you bread and water, and it's supposed to be a reminder of Jesus' body and blood. So I look into the theology and the history of that and show how biblically it's very clear that moderate drinking is okay. But nevertheless, I want to be fair to some of the objections. So hard alcohol didn't exist at the time. It ironically comes from the Muslim world. And the wine that they drank was more watered down than wine you'll get today. However, it's not as watered down as people will sometimes pretend. It's kind of at the level of like a light beer. And so people could and did get drunk, but it was maybe easier for people to drink in moderation. So I do kind of a full exploration of that. You've just gotten a pretty decent chunk of preview. But if you want even more on that, check out Shameless Potpourri.
0: All right, on we go. Joe Heschmeyer, our guest. And where am I going? Oh, yeah, I'm going to number five. Kim, thanks for waiting. I'm not exactly sure what this... I'm reading the question on the screen, Kim. I'm a little confused about what it means, but I'm sure Joe will get it, so go ahead.
2: In the beginning of your show, you said that Mormons believe Christianity was somehow eliminated 2,000 years ago, and it's just reestablished in recent years, like maybe 200 years ago or something. What happened to all the Christians between in those 2,000 years? What's going to happen to them? Are they going to hell? Or what about all the Christians?
0: I see.
1: Yeah. Great question. They don't believe in hell in the traditional Christian understanding of that. They will refer to what's called spirit prison as a temporary state. And then the only exception are what are called the sons of perdition. But they are in a kind of permanent exclusion from God, but this seems to be a pretty small group. Most of the time, even when they use language like damnation, the modern Mormon interpretation of those words is you're damned just in the sense that you don't get to go any further. So they have three different kingdoms of heavenly glory. The celestial kingdom is the highest, and then the terrestrial, and then the telestial.

0: And that's going to be Telestial, the lowest of the three, is the kind of limited glory for those who had been freed from hell / spirit prison, but aren't getting to have the really high levels of glory. So they don't believe that the people who died during the apostasy were damned in the sense that Christians would use that term, or at least not, you know, not in the full sense. Maybe they went to spirit prison until they heard the message there and then had a post-mortem opportunity to accept Jesus. The bigger issue has to do with whether they can receive the highest tier of heaven, celestial kingdom. Because on the one hand, Joseph Smith taught that in order to enter the celestial kingdom, you had to have a temple-sealed marriage. I'm actually quoting from the Church of Jesus Christ of Latter-day Saints study manual right now. They say, temple marriage is a requirement for obtaining the highest degree of celestial glory. But in Joseph Smith's own alleged vision, he sees his unbaptized brother Alvin in the celestial kingdom. So there are a lot of kind of holes and questions and everything about, well, who gets to go and all of that. And Joseph Smith claimed that God revealed to him that though all who've died without a knowledge of this gospel, who would have received it if they'd been permitted to tarry, shall be the heirs of the celestial kingdom of God. So I think they would say during the period from, you know, shortly after the death of the apostles and maybe the early 100s, whenever the great apostasy happens, for the next 1700 years, nobody on earth knows about the gospel. But nevertheless, those who would have accepted it still get to go to the highest degree of heaven. But now you have to have an actual temple marriage if you want to go.
1: Okay, Kim?
2: Mm-hmm. Okay, thank you.
1: Thank you. Thank you very much for the call. Let's go down over to Pleasant Grove, Utah. Ryder is watching YouTube. Ryder, welcome. Go ahead with your question.
3: Hey, I was born and raised in Pleasant Grove, Utah. I've been a Mormon for 18 years or 17 years. And just recently, I left and started exploring Catholicism. And
1: wow.
3: And it's been like a year since I started kind of exploring Catholicism and other stuff. And when I talk to my family about kind of objections to the LDS faith and theology, the number one objection that I usually get is, oh, we all love Jesus. Let's just all love Jesus together. And like, you do your own thing and I do my own thing. And we just can love Jesus and get to heaven. So how would I answer that?
0: Yeah, loving Jesus is wonderful. And following Jesus is really important. And if we're going to love Jesus and follow him, we want to know who he is, and we want to know what he wants us to do. You know, if you said, like, I don't really know what my parents want me to do. I'm just going to love them and do whatever. I think they would be like, well, actually, we have some ideas for what you should do. And if you're like, I don't need to listen to those. I'm just going to love you guys and then do things my own way. That wouldn't actually be good enough, because it'd be loving kind of the idea of your parents without the real life actually listening to and following. And that's where the rubber hits the road, because maybe, you know, you and your siblings think your parents are saying different things and you have a difference of opinions about what you're being instructed to do. You can't just say like, oh, let's all, you know, love mom and dad and then each do our own thing. That's not the actual unity you're called to as a family. And more importantly, it's not the kind of unity we're called to as a Christian family. That we are called to be the flock of Christ. We're called to be even more the body of Christ and to be incorporated into Christ through baptism. And you see this very clearly in scripture itself. So to give just a couple examples, in Acts chapter 2, when the crowds on Pentecost are cut to the heart and they say, brethren, what shall we do? Peter says to them, repent and be baptized, every one of you, in the name of Jesus Christ for the forgiveness of your sins, and you shall receive the gift of the Holy Spirit. So having a proper baptism is very important for following this model. So immediately we're faced with this question, well, what does a proper baptism look like? Is it a Trinitarian baptism? Is it a Oneness Pentecostal baptism? Is it a Mormon baptism? Because if we need to be baptized, it seems like we need to know what baptism is, what it does, how to do it. And that requires us learning all of this so that we can follow Jesus. Like, we're learning this because we love him and because we believe that he is the Lord, and the Lord is the one who's in charge. He's the one who's calling the shots. It's what the name means. He is the sheep and we are the flock, and he's called for there to be one flock. I mean, he says this in John chapter 10, verse 16. It says, I have other sheep that are not of this fold. I must bring them also, and they will heed my voice. So there shall be one flock, one shepherd. So one of the things that Mormons historically have gotten right is that there should be one church on earth, and that we're called to not just being one in heart, like loving each other and loving Jesus, but also one in mind, like believing the same things. If we claim we love each other, claim we're all following Jesus and are doing opposite things and are squabbling with each other about, you know, you're saying we do it this way, I'm saying we do it that way, that's not actually glorifying God. We are meant to have a common faith, one Lord, one faith, one baptism. They've introduced a new baptism and a new faith and a new Lord. And it's worth calling those things out, not in a spirit of acrimony, not in a spirit of like tearing people down, but because it's like, look, I believe that you were trying to follow Jesus, but if you listen to what Jesus is telling you, he is telling you to be part of this one flock. And then he builds a church. And this church is called the Pillar and Foundation of Truth. And we want to be part of that church, and we believe the gates of hell won't overcome that church. So all of the reasons you'd want to be in one body in Mormonism are better reasons to be in one body in Christianity in the Catholic Church. Does that make sense?
3: Yeah, I think the reason why my family and friends kind of say this, like, oh, let's all love Jesus thing, is because in LDS theology, once Jesus comes back, there will be 1,000 years where everyone can come back to Jesus and learn the true Jesus. So I think for them, it's like, no matter how far I get, or like, no matter how divided we are, once Jesus comes back, it'll all be okay. So they don't really need to, like, they don't have the urge.
0: Right. It's very low stakes. Right. Yeah. Which is unfortunate, like, because
3: they don't listen.
0: Yeah, the way is narrow, and we don't want to fall into that trap, because that trap is not from God.
1: Ryder, God bless you. Maybe there's one of Joe's books that we can send you. Let Edgar know. He'll pick up the phone.
0: The Early Church of the Catholic Church might be a helpful one, but I mean, do whatever you want, right?
1: Yeah, it's up to you, Ryder, but I agree. That might be the one for you. The Early Church was the Catholic Church, but it's always, I sometimes wish I had an hour with a person, because somebody says, I was raised here in Pleasant Grove, Utah, Mormon my whole life, but now I'm Catholic. There's a story there. I'd like to hear that story sometime, Ryder. I hope you'll call back and we'll learn it. All right, we got to take a break. All the lines are full. One will be open shortly, 888-318-7884.

us are called to serve God in different ways. Whether our mission seems large or small, we know that it will require us to take up our own cross and that will ultimately lead us to glory. Find out more next on Breaking the Bread. The liturgy this week continues to instruct us in the elements of discipleship. We're told that even the most humble among us have a share in the mission Christ gives to His church. We're not all called to the ministry of the apostles or to be prophets like Elisha in today's first reading. But each of us is called to a holy life. At baptism, our lives were joined forever to the cross of Jesus Christ, as Paul tells us in Sunday's epistle. Baptized into His death, we're to renounce sin and live for God in Christ. We are to follow Him, each of us taking up our personal cross, as Jesus says in Sunday's gospel. That doesn't mean we will all be asked to suffer a martyr's death, but each of us is called to self-denial, to the offering of our lives in service of God's plan. Jesus must be elevated to first place in our lives, above even our closest bonds of kinship and love. By baptism, we've been made part of a new family, the kingdom of God, the church. We are to proclaim that kingdom with our lives, bringing our fathers and mothers and all men and women to live as little ones under God's fatherhood and the kingship.

0: fellowship of the Holy One. We do this by opening our hearts and homes to the service of the Lord, following the Shunammite woman's example in Sunday's first reading. As Jesus tells us, we're to receive others, not only prophets, but also little children, the poor and the imprisoned, as we receive Christ himself. As we sing in Sunday's psalm, we are to testify to his favors and kindness in our lives. We're to hold fast to the promise that if we have died with Christ, we shall also live. That if we lose our lives for his sake, we shall certainly find our reward and walk forever before his face. This is Scott Hahn for Breaking the Bread.
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2: June is the month dedicated to the Sacred Heart of Jesus. In 1675, Jesus told St. Margaret Mary that he wanted the Feast of the Sacred Heart to be celebrated on the Friday after the Corpus Christi Octave. In 1856, the Feast of the Sacred Heart became a universal feast. St. John Paul II said, "This feast reminds us of the mystery of the love of God for the people of all times."
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0: Welcome back. Catholic Answers Live. Oh my goodness, the phones are full. We're going to keep Joe busy this hour. We're talking about Mormonism, the Church of Jesus Christ of the Latter-day Saints. The lines will fill up. I mean, we'll empty out, though, and you'll be able to call 888-318-7884. Mormons, welcome to call. Non-Mormons, welcome to call. Catholics, not Catholics. Anybody, 888-318-7884. Joe is, he persisted. He had a whole break between the hours, but he kept that shirt on. He said, I'm keeping on the blue
1: you don't want
0: sky
1: the alternative.
0: Shirt with the, it's just, we just get more Joe, huh?
1: Yeah.
0: You're right. I don't want the
1: jumpable amount of Joe. Yeah.
0: That would not be acceptable. 888-318-7884. The number. Joe is the author of a bunch. We gave away a couple of his books last hour, The Early Church Was the Catholic Church. He wrote The Eucharist is Really Jesus, Pope Peter. He's got some non-Catholic Answers books that we don't usually talk about, but A Man Named Joseph, Guardian for Our Time. And give me some other titles. What titles?
1: Who Am I, Lord? Finding Your Identity in Christ.
0: Oh, right. I like that one. I haven't read the book, but I like the cover of it. I've told you before, I really like that cover. Whoever did that cover did a good job. It's the Spanish painter, El Greco.
1: Yeah.
0: Yeah. Is that all of them? Five books?
1: Yep. Just those five.
0: I mean, I don't want to say.
1: I'm slowly working on a sixth book now. I think I can say that. But it'll probably be next.

0: year before it comes out.
1: All right. All right. Well, there's a little tease, though, for the future. Mm-hmm. Where shall we go? Oh, let's go to Waco, Texas, listening on Red Sea Radio. Coleman in Waco, Texas. Thanks for getting us started this hour, Coleman. You got a question about Mormonism?
2: Hey, guys. I just wanted to take a second and point out the fact that Joe has impeccable fashion sense.
1: Good Lord. What is wrong time, with you? Are you watching this on the radio?
2: Yeah, every time my wife and I watch him on YouTube, we are astonished at the shirts, and we love every single one of them. It's great.
0: Thank you so much. My wife hears all of these. I make sure she always hears when people compliment the shirts, and she rolls her eyes hard enough, I think she's going to pull a muscle.
2: Yeah, yeah. So my question is to do with Mormonism. How do we approach talking with Mormons or dialoguing with Mormons when they're not on the same level that we are, as far as they identify as quote unquote Christian, but, you know, to make a bad analogy, I can dialogue with, you know, a Baptist or a Methodist or somebody, you know, we may not be on the same team, but at least we're playing the same sport. You know, whereas Mormons are, you know, they insist that they have the same Jesus Christ that we follow, that we listen to, that we try and walk with him. But how do we approach that when we're dialoguing with them, when we know very clearly that that is not the same Jesus Christ that we know, that we follow?
0: Yeah, I think it's fine to point that out charitably, because I think that can actually be a very helpful conversation to have, because their view, and I think you got a little taste of this actually in the last hour, is basically just love Jesus as best you can. Don't worry about the particulars with the theology. It'll all kind of work out. And I understand why that's very attractive to people. But Jesus actually cares about the truth. He is the truth. He's the way, the truth, and life. And so it's possible for us to use very similar language and to mean very different things by it. So we both say Father, Son, and Holy Spirit. We don't mean the same thing by that. And it's worth calling that out. And one of the ways it can be helpful to call out is to just give them examples where they would care and they would actually want to make those distinctions. So the two examples that I've thought of in the past, to be honest with you, I've never tried this approach. I've had this come up in conversation, and when not in conversation, I've thought, okay, here's what I'll say next time if that comes up, and then I just never remember to do it. So you can try this out for me and see if it gets you anywhere. First, if you know, Mormons are going to agree with us that marriage is between a man and a woman, at least there's the opposite sex thing. We're going to leave the plural marriage historically to one side. Marriage is between a man and a woman. And so if somebody said, oh yeah, we both agree that, you know, marriage is created by God, that's why I support gay marriage, because everyone should have this God-given thing, you'd say, look, hold on. We're both using the word marriage, but you are redefining what the word means and redefining it in this way that is like wildly misleading. And so hopefully they can hear that and say, yes, I don't like it when people do that. And then you can say, this is what it is like as a Christian to hear you say, yeah, we also follow Jesus, but we mean these radically different things by Jesus and follow and his teachings and church and baptism and Trinity and, you know, on and on and on the list goes, where it's almost unrecognizably different when you actually compare, like, these are not, we don't believe the same thing on any of these things. These differences are much larger than the differences within Christianity. And I also will sometimes ask, like, well, would you regard a Muslim as a Christian? Because Muslims also believe Jesus was a prophet, and so they follow him in as much as they follow his prophetic teaching as they understand it. Does that make them Christians? And if your understanding of Christian is so broad that it includes Muslim, then maybe the issue here is just that you are redefining Christianity in this way that Christians have never defined it. And so if Christians get to have some sense of getting to define their own terms, they've been very clear. We've been very clear from the start that the way you become a Christian is by being baptized and by having a valid baptism, because we see in the New Testament itself, in Acts 2, which I quoted earlier, when they say, what must we do? They're told to get baptized. And then later, St. Paul encountered some disciples who haven't received the Holy Spirit in baptism, and it turns out they didn't have the proper kind of baptism. They only had John the Baptist's. So he gives them a Christian baptism, and this is the incorporation that they need. That idea is baked in from the very beginning. So highlighting those things, I think it's just very important at the outset to say, like, I respect you, I love you, we're using a lot of the same language, and we're meaning different things by it. So for the sake of clarity, it can be helpful to just say, like, okay, when I say this, I mean that. When you say the same word, you mean something else. And that includes what we mean by terms like Christian. And then to just charitably and as clearly as you can, kind of hammer out all of those distinctions. The last example I would give is if somebody, let's say like the FLDS, like the kind of culty schism offshoots of Mormonism, if they said, hey, you're LDS and we're LDS, an LDS Mormon isn't going to be like, yeah, cool, we both have LDS in our name, so we must agree. They would recognize, like, no, I don't want to be associated with, like, what you guys are doing is radically different than what we're doing. And we would just say the same thing, like, yeah, Jesus Christ is in the name of your group, but that doesn't mean we believe the same thing any more than them having LDFs, FLDS. That doesn't mean you believe, like, you, the way you determine if people agree isn't how similar are the titles of their names. Like, the Democratic Party and the Democratic Republic of Congo don't necessarily agree on everything just because they have the same part of a name. Likewise, followers of Jesus Christ and followers of the Church of Jesus Christ of Latter-day Saints, just because we both say Jesus Christ doesn't mean we mean the same thing by him or follow the same teachings or are properly incorporated into his body. So I think pointing those things out as clearly and charitably as you can is the way to go.
2: Cool. Perfect.
1: Coleman, thank you for waiting. Appreciate that. I waited right through the break and everything. Appreciate the question.
0: We've
1: as
0: had
1: well.
0: A Cole and a Coleman. This is a good. It's a good one. We're making diamonds out here with all this coal.
1: I just let you go, Joe. Just if you're gonna, I didn't know you were gonna.
0: It was a gem. Yeah,
1: that was a gem. Oh my gosh, Cormick in Pocatello, Idaho. You got anything for Cormick? Nothing.
0: All right. Not yet.
1: All right. All right.
0: I'll think about it the whole time.
1: Watch it on YouTube. Cormick, welcome. You got a question about the Mormons?
3: Yes, actually. So can you guys hear me okay?
1: Yes, fine.
3: Okay. So I've called in a few times. I grew up Mormon. I've recently left. I'm going to be with my parents coming up. And when me and my dad have kind of discussed differences and stuff like that, context, he served his mission in Ireland in the 80s and or in the 90s, and so he's very familiar with Catholics. And when we were kind of talking about it, he was telling me that one of his big his biggest issue that he has with like general Christianity, or not general Christianity, but like Christianity different from what the Mormonism teaches, is the concept of the Trinity. And we were kind of getting into it. And so the question is, it was, you know, as, Joe, as you're aware, you know, under the guise of, you know, the great apostasy, Mormons will inadvertently reject any kind of, you know, philosophy or extra biblical concepts that, you know, don't either explicitly appear in the Bible or aren't taught through Joseph Smith. So how do you talk to, how can I talk to him about, you know, this concept of like the distinction in the persons, but, you know, one in union, different persons? But it's like without going to, you know, some of these apostolic fathers or some of the early church fathers, because again, under, you know, great apostasy, and especially with my parents, you know, that's just kind of the philosophies of men mingled in scripture type thing. Does that question make sense at all?
0: It makes total sense. That's a very common obstacle, and you've described it perfectly, that they reject the Trinity, but they also reject the church fathers. And all of the evidence that you point out to show, look, the earliest followers of Jesus clearly believed something like the Trinity. They're going to be like, well, I guess that proves that the apostasy happened even earlier than we thought it did. And it's a very difficult challenge to surmount. Now, I think it is worth doing a couple things. First, I like to point out that heresy is diffuse, while truth is united. And so think about it like this. If you were to take all of the students who aced a test and compare the tests that they have, those tests are going to look identical. They're going to look very similar. And, you know, they're all going to have the same answers. But then on the other hand, if you take all of the students who flunk the test, chances are they're going to flunk it in different ways. And this is the story of truth versus heresy, that the truth is united and heresy is all over the board. And so frequently we'll at the same time have to deal with heresies in two opposite directions. You've got people who say right now, oh yeah, you're just a soul trapped in a body. And you've got people who say you're just a body and the soul doesn't exist. Both of those are wrong, but they're wrong in opposite ways. That's the kind of course that we chart through life. So I make that point to say, when you look at what the early Christians believed about the Trinity, they're pretty remarkably unified. You can find some apparent dissimilarities, but a lot of them are relatively minor. Nobody seems to be arguing for the Mormon view. Nobody seems to believe that's what Jesus taught. And that's pretty remarkable if that is in fact what Jesus taught. And at a certain point, it's like, okay, I get that you don't trust philosophy and don't believe that reason is going to help us here. But let's acknowledge that all of us have to use our brains in some way to try to make sense of the Bible. Even if you say you're taking it on faith, your brain is still involved. And when you use reason, that's going to open you up to a charge of man-made philosophy. But that's just an unavoidable part of having a brain. And so recognize that as like just like I really dislike when people use the mere use of philosophy as some kind of argument against Christianity or, you know, against the Trinity, because scripture itself uses philosophy. Like when John refers to Jesus as the Logos, that term is coming out of the world of Greek philosophy. He's uniting that with Genesis 1 in this masterful way, but he's showing the harmony between the best elements of Greek philosophy and the Hebrew scriptures and like purifying the imperfections in Greek philosophy in the light of the gospel. And so all of that is to say faith and reason are the two wings upon which the human spirit rises. So to have this disdain for philosophy is very hard. But just showing like, okay, even if you think the early Christians weren't perfect and that they're going to go into error, can't we agree that if they're going to go into error, we'd expect them to be all over the place and they're actually much more harmonious than one might assume? And if Jesus really taught the Mormon theology of the Godhead, who's out there teaching it? Like, who did no one understand Jesus's teaching? Because one thing to say some people got it wrong, or even a lot of people got it wrong, but if you say nobody got what Jesus taught, that seems like a pretty damning indictment of Jesus himself, right? Like if I teach something and nobody understands it, at a certain point, that's just on me. So I would press those kind of issues in the main, just, you know, to address the sort of disdain of philosophy, the disdain of the early Christians. But the particular example I like to use in showing the Trinity, because people do, their eyes glaze over if you mention nature and persons, is I like to just explain. A nature is what you are and a person is who you are. A rock, if I say, what is that rock? Or what is that thing? You'd say, oh, that's a rock. If I said, who is that? There's no answer to that. A rock isn't a who. It's a what, it's not a who. It has a nature, but it's not a person. So one nature, zero persons. If I talk about, you know, the guy hosting the show, I say, what is that? You'd say, oh, it's a man. If I say, who is that? You'd say, Cy Kellett, the Cy Kellett. And one nature, one person. But then when you talk about God, when you say, what is that? It was God. Who is that? It's Father, Son, and Holy Spirit. There's one nature in three persons. Person and nature are a more technical way of saying who and what in this context, but that's all we're expressing. Is the same thing you can express in saying why a person is a who and a rock is not. Does that make sense?
1: I'm sorry. I think I put him on hold. You said that. Did that make sense? And I'm sorry, Cormac. Go ahead. Does that make sense?
3: Oh, no worries. Yeah, that makes sense. I guess it's just, on a part of it as well, I need to understand the Trinity a lot more, but that stuff, right, because it's a mystery of faith, up to a point, right? And so that makes a lot of sense. I guess in the conversations I've had, it comes more down to

0: break because we're late for the break.
1: Oh, I'm sorry. Okay.
0: We'll be right back, Cormac. Hang on.
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0: Talking Mormonism today on Catholic Answers Live. Cormac talking about discussing Mormonism with his family members who are Mormon, and their take, Joe, is that there is a unity in the Trinity, but a unity of purpose, not a unity of nature.
1: Yeah, that's right. Do you want to? I would say the place to go there actually would be looking at the Old Testament. So one of the things God makes very clear to the Israelites is that there is just one God. The Shema Israel, Deuteronomy 6, Hear, O Israel, the Lord our God is one Lord, and you shall love the Lord your God with all your heart, and with all your soul, and with all your might. That is this very strong expression of monotheism, and Mormonism is a rejection of monotheism. And they're just, it is not saying all the gods in the pantheon are united. It's saying there is one God. And saying that God, like the different gods are one, is just playing games with language at a certain point. This is not how language works in English, in Hebrew, in Greek. You don't just say, oh yeah, there's one animal by which you mean all the animals are moving in the same direction. That's not how that works. That just being united in one purpose. You can talk about oneness, but you don't use the singular to describe one individual and pretend that is a group noun now. It just doesn't work like that. And so that's not what the word God means. And so when you say the Lord our God is one Lord, this means the Lord our God is one Lord, that there is one divine unity, that there's one divine substance, that there's one divine being. And so Father, Son, and Holy Spirit are consubstantial, but there's only one substance. And so that, like, the Old Testament is filled with passages like that in which God clarifies that these other gods are not really gods. And this actually continues in the New Testament as well, because, you know, St. Paul makes that the same point. Does that help? Does that make sense?
2: It does help. And I realize, too, like I was saying before, that there is a part on me to understand it better before I try and go and start, you know, talking to my dad about it. But I appreciate it. It's one of those, you know, forever kind of like eternal problems with Mormonism is it's like, oh, we reject that because it's philosophy, but here's this 1800s philosophy that we, you know what I mean? Like, I'm sure that you encounter this all the time. And it's so
1: remarkable how much it looks like 19th century Protestantism in some of the most controversial things, you know, like the teaching on the curse of Ham or Cain, any of these things where it just looks like 19th century racism. And you're like, man, or even the use of bread and wine instead of bread and water instead of bread and wine. Like you have all these the restorationist movement itself, the number of different movements in this area of New York that claim to be refounding the new Pentecost or, you know, restoring the church because it had been lost. That's all over the place. Like Mormonism looks so much like the world in which it was created that it's hard to look at it from the outside and not be like, well, okay, this is clearly a guy in the 19th century just applying these ideas. And particularly when you look at some of the works that Joseph Smith like plagiarized for the Book of Mormon, where there's like huge textual similarities to books that we know he had. And you're like, okay, well, look, he just took this part. Like

0: restrictions of this just seem to be lifted. Those are big kind of red flags to just say, like, okay, you can't criticize people using the best philosophy from their day and then give a total pass to using not only philosophy, but even like cowboy and Indian stories about the New World and all of that, and applying that to your scriptures and theology. It seems like a much more egregious kind of mixing of faith and culture.
1: Cormac, got to say thank you and keep moving. Thank you very much for the call. All the lines full. We're talking Mormonism with Joe Heschmeyer today on Catholic Answers Live. And Lily is in Alabama, listening on 97.9 FM. Lily, we're very glad you're here with us. Go ahead with your question.
2: Hello. Okay. So I am like a currently practicing and very devout Mormon or member of the Church of Jesus Christ of Latter-day Saints. Mouthful. And at the beginning, I heard you, and this is just like something that is like something that I've studied a lot. Mm-hmm. And it's in Daniel 2, when it's specifically, obviously, when Daniel is interpreting the dream to the king, and he's talking about all the various kingdoms and everything. I heard in the beginning when you were talking about, like, the three things that we get wrong, and I'm not mm-hmm. coming at this from, like, an argumentative point or anything. This is, like,
0: No. Please, express yourself freely.
2: Debate.
1: Good. Yeah, very good.
2: I really do want to hear your view on this.
0: Yeah.
2: When Daniel is describing any, I don't know if you like want to pull up your scriptures or something, because
0: I've got it pulled up.
2: Add some of the verses. Okay, sweet. So at 31, when he starts talking about like the great image, and he's talking about the being that he sees, and he's talking about the head of gold and silver, and then brass, iron, and then clay. When I was reading it, I was thinking, so like from 31 to 45, while I was reading it and while I was studying it, and I was just like comparing other things, to my understanding, he's talking about these various kingdoms that are going to come up and they're going to fall. And there's going to be these various empires and these various times, like periods of time. And so, like, when I was reading it, it was, like, the head of gold, this is going to be Nebuchadnezzar, arms and breasts of silver, like, that can be Babylon, mm-hmm. the belly and thighs of brass could be Alexander, the legs of iron I understood to be, like, Rome, or to be the mm-hmm. Catholic Church and Catholic faith.
1: Oh, so you and equate those two. Lily, yes. I feel terrible about this. I know you're just starting on the question, but the music is going to play now, and that means I got to take a break. I think we have a good beginning with the prophecy, the kingdom's prophecy from Daniel. Can you just hang on? And well, I hope you can. I'm going to put you on hold. Just hope you can, because I got to take this break. And we'll be right back. And you and Joe can have a conversation about it when we come back. I'm so glad that you're on the line. Thanks for calling. Right back with more Catholic Answers Live.
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8: Now, St. Paul has a couple of passages here I want to read to you. He says here in Ephesians chapter 5, he said, "This may be a wicked age." Oh, see, St. Paul thinks it's wicked. Well, I do too in many areas. You don't have to be very bright to know that things are not the way they should be, are they? Tonight we read about a family who tortured their children unbelievably. And you just kind of look up and say, how? Why? Every day something more terrible happens, or something in the church, something. He said, this may be a wicked age, but your lives should redeem it. Oh, wow. See, we can't put all the responsibility on God, can we? Although God does it all, I am also responsible, and so are you.
7: For more information on Mother Angelica, visit Religious Catalog at EWTNRC.com.
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0: Welcome back. Catholic Answers Live. I am Cy Kellett, your host. We've been talking Mormonism, Church of Jesus Christ of the Latter-day Saints, for the last hour and a half. Joe Heschmeyer here to help us do that. And Lily is in Alabama. She is a devout Mormon. And we're in the book of Daniel right now. And Lily, you walked us through the prophecies of the kingdoms, and you saw the one with the legs of iron, as you said, both Rome and the Catholic Church. And that's where we left it. Go ahead, pick up where you left off, Lily.
1: Yes. Okay. So I'm trying to remember completely where my mind was at, actually.
2: I completely relate to this. I have this same problem all the time.
0: But you're young, Lily. You're younger.
1: I'm young. You can tell by my voice.
0: Go ahead.
1: Okay.
0: We got time for you, Lily. Take your time.
1: Okay, sweet. All right. So, we're at 33, he's saying, his legs of iron, his feet part iron, part clay. And then he's talking about that there's the stone that's cut out and it's without hands, which smote the image upon his feet and broke it all into pieces. And so when I'm studying this, I'm reading that stone is the gospel or Christ, you know, his kingdom.
2: Okay.
1: And then it says, then was the iron, the clay, the brass, the silver, and the gold broken into pieces and together. And then they became, you know, mixed together. And I'm reading out of the KJV, but I'm also paraphrasing, obviously. That no place was found for them, that the stone smote the image, became a great mountain, filled the whole earth. Okay, so that's the gospel when I'm reading this. But then it comes to these verses, and so it's the interpretation now. And so he's saying, the fourth kingdom shall be as strong as iron, for as much as iron breaketh in pieces and subdueth all things. Oh, and this is verse 40, if anyone's following along. As iron breaketh in pieces and subdueth all things, and as iron that breaketh all these, shall it break into pieces and bruise. And then, whereas thou sawest the feet and toes, part of potter's clay and part iron, the kingdom shall be divided. And so when I was reading it, to me, that seems like a clear distinction that there's going to be a split in this great kingdom. And it could be a split of, like, Rome and Constantinople, potentially. And then the iron in 43 mixes with the miry clay. They mingle themselves with the seed of men. It shall not cleave one into another, even as iron is not mixed with clay. So they're going to still be distinct. So it's going to be mixed, distinct. It's been divided. But there's no more great kingdoms. So there's no more just great Rome. Instead, now, like in 44, the days of the kings shall... the God of heaven set up a kingdom which shall never be destroyed. Okay, so it's in the days of these kings that God will establish his kingdom. And if we're following... and it doesn't have to be the Catholic Church. It can be just Rome, like the Empire of Rome, too, when I'm reading this.
2: Okay.
1: But, so, we're at the days of the kings. This is, like, becoming more modern times. Not modern, but more recent. We have Europe. We have many kings, many kingdoms. And this is when God is going to establish his kingdom that will never be destroyed. The kingdom shall not be left to other people, but it shall break in pieces and consume all these kingdoms, and it shall stand forever. So his gospel will go over all the earth, and it will be its own entity. It won't be this great kingdom anymore. It's like a separation from the normal literal kingdom. For as much as thou sawest that the stone was cut out of the mountain without hands, and that it break in pieces... the iron, the brass, the clay, the silver, the gold. The great God hath made known to the king what shall come to pass hereafter. And the dream is certain, and the interpretation thereof is sure. And so, I guess what my... if I was to, like, have a clear question come out of this,

0: it would be this. Does this passage mean that God would establish this kingdom that would never be destroyed during Rome or after Rome?
1: Yeah, great question. During Rome, because there's not a fifth kingdom. So let's start with where we agree, and then where I think the... Because what you're describing is a pretty faithful read of Daniel 2 from an LDS perspective. President Kimball, in a talk called The Stone Cut Without Hands, in I believe 1976, said this. He said, "The Church of Jesus Christ of Latter-day Saints, restored in 1830, after the numerous revelations from divine source, and this kingdom set up by the God of heaven would never be destroyed and superseded, and the stone cut out of the mountains without hands would become a great mountain and would fill the earth." That's clearly a reference to Daniel 2. But in this version, Daniel 2 is prophesying not the coming of Christ, not the coming of Christ's kingdom, but the restoration in 1830. And so, fascinatingly, in that version of Daniel 2, Jesus' coming has nothing to do with it. Like, Jesus, the stone unformed by human hands, just happens to exist sometime during the fourth kingdom, but that's not when his kingdom is actually established in this interpretation. Because notice, Jesus, as a mere historical fact, is born during the fourth kingdom. So we agree on the first three, at least. You've got the Babylonians, then you've got the Persians and Medes, who are treated in Daniel as a two-headed single empire. Then you've got the Greeks. And then after that, you've got the Romans. Now, in your version, you've got the Romans and you've got the Roman Catholic Church and you've got the different countries of Europe kind of all grouped together in the fourth kingdom. And then it ends up being a bunch of kingdoms. So I think there's a few interpretive problems with reading it that way. The first is, the whole reason there are these successive kingdoms are that these are these successive kingdoms that ruled over Israel. There were a lot more than four kingdoms that existed on the earth. There were a lot more than four empires. We're not tracing, like, you know, Genghis Khan or anything like that, or what are the Carthaginians doing? We don't care about any of that. We care about the four successive empires that rule over Israel. That's the uniting theme of Daniel 2. That's why we care about the Babylonians, the Persian-Medes, and the Greeks, because those three rule over Israel one after another. And then another kingdom rules over Israel after that, Rome. And during that time, you know, he describes there being these four kingdoms. He says, you know, and as you said in verse 40, there shall be a fourth kingdom, strong as iron, because iron breaks to pieces and shatters all things. And like iron, which crushes, it shall break and crush all these. But now apply that to what's being interpreted. Because back in verse 34, it said, "As you looked, a stone was cut out by no human hand, and it smote the image on its feet of iron and clay and broke them in pieces. And the iron, the clay, the bronze, the silver, and the gold all together were broken in pieces." So there's not a, you know, like this turns it into four kingdoms and then a bunch of other kingdoms at the bottom. But Daniel has four kingdoms. And the fourth kingdom is the Roman Empire, which is an empire that is often held together by a shoestring, which, if you know anything about the history of the Roman Empire, was clearly true. There are times it's divided into like a tetrarchy. The Roman Empire itself is divided into two empires, eventually the East and West. They have multiple emperors at various points. So it's, on the one hand, a very strong empire that stretches from Spain to basically India. On the other hand, it's a, well, not quite India, but on the other hand, it's a very weak empire in terms of the internal kind of tensions, and it even describes that this division is not about different nations. It shall be a divided kingdom. Notice that the "it" there is still the fourth kingdom, and the union is one of marriage. As you saw, the iron mixed with miry clay, so they will mix with one another in marriage. That there is this complicated dynasty within the fourth kingdom. All of this accurately describes the Roman Empire. So the advantage to the Catholic reading is, number one, it's centered upon the coming of Jesus, who is the cornerstone, who is the stone unformed by human hands. Number two, it centers on four successive kingdoms that lead to the Roman Empire. Because if this is actually supposed to be a prophecy about 1830s America, as Kimball says, that has absolutely nothing to do with Babylon or Persia-Medes or the Greeks or even the Romans, or for that matter, the Europeans. None of those kings have anything to do with anything. And like the prophecy is completely unrelated to its fulfillment. And Jesus talks about building his kingdom. Like, the coming of the kingdom is very much part of the proclamation of Jesus's entry into the world. And so to interpret Daniel 2 in a way that doesn't even have Jesus's entry into history as a point, just turns all of this from the first century into the 19th century, and the coming of the kingdom established by Christ is just cut out completely from the interpretation, I think are really glaring interpretive difficulties. Like, it's very easy to see this as Jesus builds a kingdom that will last forever during the Roman Empire, trying to turn that into Joseph Smith will restore a kingdom in the 1830s in America. No, none of the details in the prophecy mean anything. None of them make sense. Like, why those four kingdoms? What do they have to do with anything? Because those four kingdoms didn't rule over America, and Nebuchadnezzar to Joseph Smith is by no means a straight line, to put it, you know, as simply as I can. What would you say to all of that?
0: Am I muted?
2: No, you're on.
1: You're not now.
0: Oh, okay. All right. Sorry. Okay. I think I understand what you're saying, and I'm trying to think of my words. I was not taking notes while you were talking. I should have been, though.
1: I completely understand.
0: I think one of the separations potentially of what I'm understanding, and it may potentially be what, because I've been listening to, like, what other people have thought, like, we think the apostasy is, because we don't think that the apostasy is, like, the loss of Christianity. Like, obviously Christianity was on the earth ever since Christ established it. It was more so the, like, direct line of priesthood authority and, like, the covenants, which, and it's always been a joke that I've said with my Catholic friends, is like, either we're right or you guys are right. So it's like, there's no arguing with the priesthood. Like, both of us can walk hand in hand with that argument, at least. But with the kingdom being established in the day of Rome, according to these verses, I think the way I'm looking at it isn't necessarily like it's going to be built or Christ is going to come when Joseph Smith does all his things, but it's more of like in a prophecy that there are going to be these great kingdoms, and not just like what you were saying with like Genghis Khan and everything, like obviously there are other kingdoms on the earth, but each of these specific kingdoms that are being mentioned had a direct hand in the gospel that was on the earth at the time. So like intertwined with the Lord's covenant people. And so he's talking to Nebuchadnezzar at the beginning, and then, you know, it goes all the way down. And I would agree that in the beginning, because there isn't a clear date when this great apostasy happened or anything like that. That's not how it was. In the beginning, like, I would 100% say, like, yes, in the beginning, the Catholics, that church was Christ's church that he established on the earth. I would say that. And I would say, like, the early teachings of the fathers, like, a lot of those things are the full gospel. It was a falling away. It was like a descent. It wasn't this great, like, boom, Christ died, and boom, the apostles died, and then it began. And so I think that's where, when it's talking about when the iron is being mixed with the clay, that's kind of the beginning of this falling away. And
1: so just if I can press that a little bit. I get what you're saying. I think that's actually a very clever interpretation in a lot of ways. But when Daniel explains the meaning of the iron mixed with clay, he says, as you saw the iron mixed with miry clay, so they will mix with one another in marriage, but they will not hold together, just as iron does not mix with clay. So that looks like it's talking more about like the political weakness of dynastic marriages. It doesn't look like it's talking about doctrinal purity. What would you say to somebody who said that?
0: Are you in verse 43?
1: Yeah, verse 43. Sorry, I know you're using the KJV, so I can switch to the KJV if that's easier.
0: Yeah, could you switch to that one?
1: Yeah, I'm sorry. Okay.
3: Yeah, I'm sorry.
0: Which version are you reading?
1: I was reading the Revised Standard Version, Catholic Edition, but it does it either way. I mean, I just like it because it's a little clearer. But in verse 43, it says, "And whereas thou sawest iron mixed with miry clay, they shall mingle themselves with the seed of men, but they shall not cleave one to another, even as iron is not mixed with clay." So this is the mingling themselves with the seed of men is understood as a reference to marriage. Now, maybe you take that to mean something like doctrinal falsehood or something?
0: I think I might be taking it the same way as you. Like, it's like a political stance type thing. Is that what you're taking
1: it? Oh, okay. Yeah, that's right. The Roman Empire had marriages, and they tried to hold the empire together, and it didn't always work.
2: Joe, I'm going to ask you to recommend a book that we can give Lily, because I have to go to the break. But I wish Lily would call back. I think we would continue to have these conversations.
1: Yeah, this is a wonderful conversation, Lily. You've been a real joy to talk with. If I may, I'll have you stick around and get a copy of The Early Church Was the Catholic Church, because it seems like you have an appreciation, at least for the earliest Christians. And so in that book, I look at just Christians until about the year 200. That look at what they believe in the 100s, and I think we'll see it's very Catholic, which means either you'd have to put the Great Apostasy much more as that like immediate event you were saying it's not, or we'd have to say, no, the non-apostate Christians are very clearly believing these very Catholic things, like about the Eucharist or about the nature of baptism, all that. So if you're open for it, I would love to send you a copy, and then maybe you can call back and let us know what your thoughts are. And you can be as harsh or as probing as you would like to be, and you will not hurt my feelings.
2: Yeah, you were very gracious, Lily. We're used to all kinds of conversation here. So you should always, whenever you call, please feel free to state your case as clearly and robustly as you'd like. We take no offense at that. That's why we're here. But if you'd like a copy of the book, hang on. Darren will get an address. We'll send it off to you. The Early Church Was the Catholic Church. And Joe's usually on Wednesdays. I don't think you're on next Wednesday, Joe. But if you'd like to call on Wednesdays, if you're
1: free. Oh, that's right. I'm going to be in Steubenville.
2: You're going to be in he's going to be at Catholic Disneyland. So we'll got to take a break. Right back. Lily, hang on. We'll send you that book.
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0: 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If I know Joe, the word holy is going to come up in this next call. Mary is listening on Annunciation Radio in Toledo, Ohio.
1: I never say Holy Toledo.
0: I knew it was going to come up. I knew it was
1: inappropriate. An inappropriate use of
0: the word holy. Is it really?
1: Yeah.
0: I didn't know the word holy was holy itself.
1: Yeah. Profaning holiness by connecting it to Toledo. Profaning. No offense, Mary.
0: Hi, Mary. Go ahead with your question.
2: Hey. I think that has more to do with Toledo in Spain, don't you?
0: Oh, yeah.
1: No,
0: because it can't. Because that's
1: named after you guys.
0: That's
1: right?
0: Toledo. So I don't think that can be. No.
2: Okay.
0: I'm going to go with Ohio.
2: Say it different.
0: Yeah.
2: Okay. Yeah. So I have been historically engaging with the Mormons that come around my house.

0: house. They used to come every 2 years, and I finally, I guess I got blacklisted or something because they haven't come around for a really long time. But
1: I'm sorry to interrupt you, but there are thousands of people right now going, well, how do I get on the blacklist? What do I have to do to get on the blacklist? Do the Jehovah's Witnesses have one of those?
0: You talk to them about the Eucharist.
1: Okay, all right. There you go.
0: But what I don't get is this. I finally got one of them to admit to me that, you know, if you're a good Mormon, if you're a man and you're a good Mormon and you do everything right, you celestial kingdom sort of means that you get your own planet and then you become God, right? Mm-hmm. Am I understanding that right?
2: Okay. I mean, it's kind of controverted in terms of the theology, but yeah, I'll save my thoughts till the end if you don't mind.
0: Okay, so God the Father is not always God, but he became a God, and then Jesus wasn't God, but he became a God. So, you know, there's this whole procession of gods is what I understand. And so my question is, I really don't understand why they need Jesus. Is there a Jesus on every planet? I don't understand his place in their theology, and I was wondering if you could speak to that.
2: Yeah. So in a lot of ways, I think you really hammered the core of the difficulty. Joseph Smith gives what's called the King Follett Sermon, and in it he says, God himself was once as we are now, and is an exalted man, and sits enthroned in yonder heavens. That is a great secret. If the veil were rent today, and the great God who holds this world in its orbit, and who upholds all worlds and all things by his power, was to make himself visible, I say, if you were to see him today, you would see him like a man in form, like yourself, and all the person, image, and very form as a man, for Adam was created in the very fashion, image, and likeness of God. And so the idea is that for Adam to be made in the image of God, God too must have been a guy. And because he is an elevated mortal, this then raises the question, well, who elevated God? Was he made a god by another god? Or was he made a god by his own kind of power? So you will find some current Mormon theologians who take the line like maybe God exalted himself somehow. But historically, Mormons believed that God the Father had his own god. And he came from a different planet. And basically, I mean, what you and I would say is much more like aliens. That this being from another planet came and populated the Earth with literal biological offspring. And then that's Joseph Smith's version. There is a different version that his successor, Brigham Young, teaches that is incompatible and is rejected today by Mormons, called the Adam-God doctrine. And Brigham Young thought, no, Adam isn't just made in the image of God. Adam is our God. And he is the God of this planet, of this world. And so getting those basic questions right is really important to understand whether or not Jesus is somehow the savior of other worlds. So there is a Mormon apologetics website called FAIR, fairlatterdaysaints.org. And they ask the question, is Jesus the savior of other worlds? And then they sort of suggests that the evidence within Mormonism goes in both directions. Because on the one hand, you have Doctrines and Covenants 76, which says of Jesus, we saw him even at the right hand of God, and we heard a voice bearing record that he is the only begotten of the Father, that by him and through him and of him, the worlds, plural, are and were created, and the inhabitants thereof are begotten sons and daughters unto God. That somehow through Jesus, the other humans on other planets or the other beings on other planets are sons and daughters of God through Jesus. So that's one view. And there are some similar things you'll have from other kind of LDS leaders, but not in scripture. But on the other hand, you've got the opposite being taught within the tabernacle at a general conference in 1854 by Brigham Young. He says, let me open the eyes of your understanding. There's never been a time when the creation of worlds commenced. They are from eternity to eternity in their creations and redemption. After they're organized, they experience the good and the evil, the light and the dark, the bitter and the sweet, as you and I do. There never was a

0: time when there were not worlds in existence as this world is, and they pass through similar changes in abiding their creation preparatory to exaltation. Worlds have always been in progress and eternally will be. So you'll notice this is intentionally, like explicitly, an infinite regress, which is logically impossible, but we're going to leave that aside. He then says, every world has had an Adam and Eve, named so simply because the first man is always called Adam and the first woman Eve. And the oldest son has always had the privilege of being ordained, appointed, and called to be the heir of the family if he does not rebel against the father, and he is the savior of the family. Every world that has been created upon the same principle. They may vary in their varieties, yet the eternity is one. It is one eternal round. So Brigham Young thought, because remember, he thought Adam and Eve were the god and goddess of, like they were the founders of the planet, but they're also the god and goddess of the planet. And their eldest son gets to be the savior of the planet unless he rebels. So clearly he thinks there's different gods and different Jesuses on all the different planets, but that is the opposite of what Doctrines and Covenants 76 seems to teach. But there is no super explicit attempt to kind of harmonize these teachings or to explain how they can work. Because Doctrines and Covenants 76 is actually older. It's from 1832. And then Brigham Young just takes the theology in a wildly different direction. And Mormons have kind of taken theology in a different direction since then.
1: Oh, that brings us to the end, Mary, in Toledo. If you'd like a copy of Joe's book, The Early Church Was the Catholic Church, hang on, we'll send you a copy of it. Thanks to everybody who called today. Joe Heschmeyer, in addition to being the author of these fine books that we've been giving away the last 2 hours, is also the podcaster behind Shameless Popery, where each Tuesday you will find brand new and excellent content. Joe Heschmeyer, thanks. I really enjoyed the 2 hours. I'll miss you next Wednesday.
0: Oh, good. I enjoyed the time. And yeah, we'll both be in Steubenville, but we're going to miss each other. So
1: that's the best way to be in Steubenville. Oh, sorry. My bad. All right. That'll do it for us. We'll see you tomorrow, God willing, right here on Catholic Answers Live.

0: I know Carmelite nuns who get a call from their mother superior every June, telling them where they're going to be assigned in the year ahead. And even if they know they're probably not going to be transferred, before that call, they're supposed to pack up all their belongings and wait for the phone to ring. It's an exercise in detachment from the world. We all go through that in our own ways, don't we? Maybe sometimes, you know, something becomes unstable in our current jobs, or a new opportunity opens up, or we have a financial crash that forces us to rebudget everything, or we go on a job interview, or maybe get a call from a doctor with some disturbing news. You know, even if those experiences don't pan out to be anything, and they usually don't overlook their importance. That's God reminding us that, in the end, this world isn't our home. And if you get too attached to the little comforts you surround yourself with, you won't be available to God's grace and His calling your life. Stay open. 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
3: The best way to pray is simply to open our minds and our hearts to God, to allow His presence to begin to fill us, to restore us, to refresh us, to make us new. The best way to pray is simply to be aware of that presence and to say yes to it, to give fiat to that presence as our Blessed Lady did. In that way, we delight in prayer and God Himself delights in us.
5: This is Father Robert Spitzer. In the name of the Father, and of the Son, and of the Holy Spirit. Amen. Heavenly Father, we ask You to put an end to abortion in our country, in our culture. We ask that You fill with efficacy all of the various ways in which we're working toward that. Our educational initiatives, our evangelization initiatives, even where we have to do public confrontation, bring it all to fruition in Your will so that eventually people will see the intrinsic dignity that is behind every single unique human life, so that we will never, ever again take up this mystery and kill it with abandon and wantonness. Please, Lord, bring an end to it all. And bring all of our work to fruition in Your will. We ask all of these things through Jesus our Lord. Amen. In the name of the Father, and of the Son, and of the Holy Spirit. Amen.
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7: 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May God be with you during this time.

0: The Luminous Mysteries of the Holy Rosary with Mother Angelica and the nuns of Our Lady of the Angels Monastery.
1: In the name of the Father, and of the Son, and of the Holy Spirit.
2: Amen.
1: I believe in God, the Father Almighty, Creator of heaven and earth, and in Jesus Christ, His only Son, our Lord, who was conceived by the Holy Spirit, born of the Virgin Mary, suffered under Pontius Pilate, was crucified, died, and was buried. He descended into hell. The third day He rose again from the dead. He ascended into heaven and sits at the right hand of God, the Father Almighty, from whence He shall come to judge the living and the dead.

0: Our Father, who art in heaven, hallowed be thy name. Thy kingdom come, thy will be done, on earth as it is in heaven.
1: Give us this day our daily bread, and forgive us our trespasses, as we forgive those who trespass against us. And lead us not into temptation, but deliver us from evil. Amen.
0: Hail Mary, full of grace, the Lord is with thee. Blessed art thou among women, and blessed is the fruit of thy womb, Jesus.
1: Holy Mary, Mother of God, pray for us sinners now and at the hour of our death. Amen.
0: Hail Mary, full of grace, the Lord is with thee. Blessed art thou among women, and blessed is the fruit of thy womb, Jesus.
1: Holy Mary, Mother of God, pray for us sinners now and at the hour of our death. Amen.
0: Hail Mary, full of grace, the Lord is with thee. Blessed art thou amongst women, and blessed is the fruit of thy womb, Jesus.
1: Holy Mary, Mother of God, pray for us sinners now and at the hour of our death. Amen.
0: Glory be to the Father, and to the Son, and to the Holy Spirit.
1: As it was in the beginning, is now, and ever shall be, world without end. Amen.
0: The first luminous mystery, the baptism of Christ in the Jordan.
2: When Jesus stood

0: in the Jordan to be baptized by John, the Spirit hovered over him. He was anointed by the Spirit as Redeemer and Savior.
1: Our Father, who art in heaven, hallowed be thy name, thy kingdom come, thy will be done on earth as it is in heaven.
2: Give us this day our daily bread, and forgive us our trespasses, as we forgive those who trespass against us. And lead us not into temptation, but deliver us from evil. Amen.
1: Hail Mary, full of grace, the Lord is with thee. Blessed art thou amongst the women, and blessed is the fruit of thy womb, Jesus.
2: Holy Mary, Mother of God, pray for us sinners now and at the hour of our death. Amen.
1: Hail Mary, full of grace, the Lord is with thee. Blessed art thou amongst women, and blessed is the fruit of thy womb, Jesus.

0: thou amongst women, and blessed is the fruit of thy womb, Jesus.
1: Holy Mary, Mother of God, pray for us sinners now and at the hour of our death. Amen.
0: Hail Mary, full of grace, the Lord is with thee. Blessed art thou amongst women, and blessed is the fruit of thy womb,

0: thou amongst women, and blessed is the fruit of thy womb, Jesus.
1: Holy Mary, Mother of God, pray for us sinners now and at the hour of our death. Amen.
0: Hail Mary, full of grace, the Lord is with thee. Blessed art thou amongst women, and blessed is the fruit of thy womb, Jesus.

0: Grace, the Lord is with thee. Blessed art thou amongst women, and blessed is the fruit of thy womb, Jesus.
1: Holy Mary, Mother of God, pray for us sinners now and at the hour of our death. Amen.
0: Hail Mary, full of grace, the Lord is with thee. Blessed art thou among women, and blessed is the fruit of thy womb, Jesus.
1: Holy Mary, Mother of God, pray for us sinners now and at the hour of our death. Amen.
0: Glory be to the Father, and to the Son, and to the Holy Spirit.
1: As it was in the beginning, is now, and ever shall be, world without end. Amen.
0: Oh, my Jesus,
1: forgive us our sins, save us from the fires of hell, lead all souls to heaven, especially those who most need thy mercy.
0: The second luminous mystery, the wedding feast at Cana.
2: At the wedding feast of Cana, Jesus began his public life by changing water into wine, and he ended it by changing bread and wine into his body and blood.
0: Our Father, who art in heaven, hallowed be thy name. Thy kingdom come, thy will be done on earth as it is in heaven.
1: Give us this day our daily bread, and forgive us our trespasses, as we forgive those who trespass against us. And lead us not into temptation, but deliver us from evil. Amen.
0: Hail Mary, full of grace, the Lord is with thee. Blessed art thou among women, and blessed is the fruit of thy womb, Jesus.
1: Holy Mary, Mother of God, pray for us sinners now and at the hour of our death. Amen.
0: Hail Mary, full of grace, the Lord is with thee. Blessed art thou amongst women, and blessed is the fruit of thy womb, Jesus.
1: Holy Mary, Mother of God, pray for us sinners now and at the hour of our death. Amen.
0: Hail Mary, full of grace, the Lord is with thee. Blessed art thou among women, and blessed is the fruit of thy womb, Jesus.
1: Holy Mary, Mother of God, pray for us sinners now and at the hour of our death. Amen.
0: Hail Mary, full of grace, the Lord is with thee. Blessed art thou amongst women, and blessed is the fruit of thy womb, Jesus.
1: Holy Mary, Mother of God, pray for us sinners, now and at the hour of our death. Amen.
0: Hail Mary, full of grace, the Lord is with thee. Blessed art thou among women, and blessed is the fruit of thy womb, Jesus.
1: Holy Mary, Mother of God, pray for us sinners now and at the hour of our death. Amen.
0: Hail Mary, full of grace, the Lord is with thee. Blessed art thou amongst women, and blessed is the fruit of thy womb,

0: Full of grace, the Lord is with thee. Blessed art thou amongst women, and blessed is the fruit of thy womb, Jesus.
1: Holy Mary, Mother of God, pray for us sinners, now and at the hour of our death. Amen.
0: Hail Mary, full of grace, the Lord is with thee. Blessed art thou among women, and blessed is the fruit of thy womb, Jesus. Hail Mary, full of grace, the Lord is with thee. Blessed art thou among women, and blessed is the fruit of thy womb, Jesus.
1: Holy Mary, Mother of God, pray for us sinners, now and at the hour of our death. Amen.
0: Glory be to the Father, and to the Son, and to the Holy Spirit.
1: As it was in the beginning, is now, and ever shall be. World without end. Amen.
0: O my Jesus,
1: forgive us our sins, save us from the fires of hell, and lead all souls to heaven, especially those in most need of thy mercy.
0: The third luminous mystery, the announcement of the kingdom.
2: Infinite holiness made himself available and approachable to sinful creatures. The touch of his hand sent healing power through their bodies, exalted their souls, and made them seek only the kingdom.
0: Our Father, who art in heaven, hallowed be thy name. Thy kingdom come, thy will be done on earth as it is in heaven.
1: Give us this day our daily bread, and forgive us our trespasses, as we forgive those who trespass against us. And lead us not into temptation, but deliver us from evil. Amen.
0: Hail Mary, full of grace, the Lord is with thee. Blessed art thou among women, and blessed is the fruit of thy womb, Jesus. Hail Mary, full of grace, the Lord is with thee. Blessed art thou among women, and blessed is the fruit of thy womb, Jesus.
1: Holy Mary, Mother of God, pray for us sinners, now and at the hour of our death. Amen.
0: Hail Mary, full of grace, the Lord is with thee. Blessed art thou among women, and blessed is the fruit of thy womb, Jesus.
1: Holy Mary, Mother of God, pray for us sinners now and at the hour of our death. Amen.
0: Hail Mary, full of grace, the Lord is with thee. Blessed art thou among women, and blessed is the fruit of thy womb, Jesus.
1: Holy Mary, Mother of God, pray for us sinners.
0: Hail Mary, full of grace, the Lord is with thee. Blessed art thou amongst women, and blessed is the fruit of thy womb, Jesus.
1: Holy Mary, Mother of God, pray for us sinners now and at the hour of our death. Amen.
0: Hail Mary, full of grace, the Lord is with thee. Blessed art thou amongst women, and blessed is the fruit of thy womb, Jesus.

0: full of grace, the Lord is with thee. Blessed art thou amongst women, and blessed is the fruit of thy womb, Jesus.
1: Holy Mary, Mother of God, pray for us sinners now and at the hour of our death. Amen.
0: Hail Mary, full of grace, the Lord is with thee. Blessed art thou among women, and blessed is the fruit of thy womb, Jesus.

0: of thy womb, Jesus.
1: Holy Mary, Mother of God, pray for us sinners now and at the hour of our death. Amen.
0: Hail Mary, full of grace, the Lord is with thee. Blessed art thou amongst women, and blessed is the fruit of thy womb, Jesus.
1: Holy Mary, Mother of God, pray for us sinners now and at the hour of our death. Amen.
0: Glory be to the Father, and to the Son, and to the Holy Spirit.
1: As it was in the beginning, is now, and ever shall be, world without end. Amen.
0: O my Jesus,
1: forgive us our sins, save us from the fires of hell, and lead all souls to heaven, especially those who most need thy mercy.
0: The fourth luminous mystery, the Transfiguration.
2: The Holy Spirit gives us power to be transformed into Jesus, so that one day the Father will look at each soul and say, "This is my Son, this is my image."
0: Our Father, who art in heaven, hallowed be thy name. Thy kingdom come, thy will be done, on earth as it is in heaven.
1: Give us this day our daily bread, and forgive us our trespasses, as we forgive those who trespass against us. And lead us not into temptation, but deliver us from evil. Amen.
0: Hail Mary, full of grace, the Lord is with thee. Blessed art thou among women, and blessed is the fruit of thy womb, Jesus.
1: Holy Mary, Mother of God, pray for us sinners now and at the hour of our death. Amen.
0: Hail Mary, full of grace, the Lord is with thee. Blessed art thou amongst women, and blessed is the fruit of thy womb, Jesus.
1: Holy Mary, Mother of God, pray for us sinners now and at the hour of our death. Amen.
0: Hail Mary, full of grace, the Lord is with thee. Blessed art thou amongst women, and blessed is the fruit of thy womb, Jesus.
1: Holy Mary, Mother of God, pray for us sinners now and at the hour of our death. Amen.
0: Hail Mary, full of grace, the Lord is with thee. Blessed art thou among women, and blessed is the fruit of thy womb, Jesus.
1: Holy Mary, Mother of God, pray for us sinners now and at the hour of our death. Amen.
0: Hail Mary, full of grace, the Lord is with thee. Blessed art thou among women, and blessed is the fruit of thy womb, Jesus.

0: Blessed is the fruit of thy womb, Jesus.
1: Holy Mary, Mother of God, pray for us sinners now and at the hour of our death. Amen.
0: Hail Mary, full of grace, the Lord is with thee. Blessed art thou amongst women, and blessed is the fruit of thy womb, Jesus.
1: Holy Mary, Mother of God, pray for us sinners now and at the hour of our death. Amen.
0: Glory be to the Father, and to the Son, and to the Holy Spirit.
1: As it was in the beginning, is now, and ever shall be, world without end. Amen.
0: O my Jesus,
1: forgive us our sins, save us from the fires of hell, and lead all souls to heaven, especially those who most need thy mercy.
0: The fifth luminous mystery, the institution of the Eucharist.
2: We see your face at the Last Supper, Lord Jesus, as you looked up to heaven to the Father who sent you and gave him thanks and praise. Your word changes what was created into the uncreated, the finite into the infinite.
0: Our Father who art in heaven, hallowed be thy name. Thy kingdom come, thy will be done on earth as it is in heaven.
1: Give us this day our daily bread, and forgive us our trespasses, as we forgive those who trespass against us. And lead us not into temptation, but deliver us from evil. Amen.
0: Hail Mary, full of grace, the Lord is with thee. Blessed art thou among women, and blessed is the fruit of thy womb, Jesus.

0: amongst women, and blessed is the fruit of thy womb, Jesus.
1: Holy Mary, Mother of God, pray for us sinners now and at the hour of our death. Amen.
0: Hail Mary, full of grace, the Lord is with thee. Blessed art thou among women, and blessed is the fruit of thy womb, Jesus.
1: Holy Mary, Mother of God, pray for us sinners now and at the hour of our death. Amen.
0: Hail Mary, full of grace, the Lord is with thee. Blessed art thou among women, and blessed is the fruit of thy womb, Jesus.

0: Lord is with thee. 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
1: Holy Mary, Mother of God, pray for us sinners now and at the hour of our death. Amen.
0: Hail Mary, full of grace, the Lord is with thee. Blessed art thou amongst women, and blessed is the fruit of thy womb, Jesus.

0: Mary, full of grace, the Lord is with thee. 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
1: Holy Mary, Mother of God, pray for us sinners, now and at the hour of our death. Amen.
0: Glory be to the Father, and to the Son, and to the Holy Spirit.
1: As it was in the beginning, is now, and ever shall be, world without end. Amen.
0: O my Jesus,
1: forgive us our sins,

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1: And may the souls of the faithful departed, for the mercy of God, rest in peace. Amen.
0: In the name of the Father, and the Son, and the Holy Spirit.
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0: Prayer doesn't have to be anything rigid or formal. Of course, we have countless ones we can turn to when words don't come to mind. So rote prayers are fantastic, but I also like to pray by listening to praise music, reading the Psalms, and just listening to God's voice. Keep in mind that prayer is a two-way endeavor. Sometimes we think it's just us talking and God listening. If that's what your prayer life has mainly consisted of, try getting used to listening to God speak to you. You'll hear beautiful and amazing things.
1: Welcome to Catholic Blitz, and in the hot seat today is Father Ken Briganti. Are you ready?
2: Yes, I am.
1: Well, your question is, what is the Gospel of Thomas in 1 minute?
2: Yeah, what is it? No, ever since Da Vinci Code, this all came out. It belongs to this class of books called the Gnostic Gospels. They're not true, they're not canonical. Some of them might have a couple of things of kernels of truth, but most of it is not. And so therefore, there are about 700 that claimed to be Gospels, and it was the Church and through the guidance of the Holy Spirit, the inspiration of the Holy Spirit, that we came up with the four Gospels that we have today, Matthew, Mark, Luke, and John. And that's what the Holy Mother Church says are inspired words of text. And that's it.
1: Well, you did a good job there, Father Ken.
2: Thank you.
1: Come back again for more Catholic Blitz.
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6: Welcome to the Wisdom of Father Groeschel. Over the years, Father Benedict Groeschel has produced many wonderful teaching series for EWTN, and we're delighted to showcase a number of them for you. On today's show, an episode from the series, The Mystery of the Trinity. 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
7: Welcome to the fifth segment in our series on the Holy Trinity. I'm Father Benedict Groeschel of the Franciscan Friars of the Renewal in the South Bronx. And if you've been following our series, you know that we are looking at the most profound of all mysteries, the mystery of the Trinity. And to go back to a quotation I gave in the first segment from Einstein, a mystery is something that we can perceive on the outside, but we cannot understand its inner workings, and he says its inner splendor. Based on the Gospels and the rest of the New Testament, the fathers of the Church in the first several hundred years of church history refined an interpretation of the Trinity and of the Incarnation, of the divinity and humanity of Christ, that has become the foundation of belief about Christ in the Catholic Church, the Orthodox churches, and most Protestant churches. Most of the Protestant reformers, in fact, all the reformers, did not touch the Christological teachings of the Church or the teachings about Christ. They didn't disagree with them. And in fact, Calvin and Luther particularly, and the Anglican theologians, depended on them just as much as the Catholic and Orthodox theologians do. Now, the last segment, we took a look at the life of God within, shadows of shadows, through a glass darkly. In this segment, we're going to look at Christ, our Lord Jesus Christ, Jesus of Nazareth, as he relates to the Most Holy Trinity. He says, I and the Father are one. He says, if you see me, you see the Father. He says, baptizing them in the name of the Father and of the Son and of the Holy Spirit, making all three persons equal. Now, what do we see when we see Jesus of Nazareth? What was he like? And here's a beautiful, beautiful insight. from John 13, the night before the death of Christ at the Last Supper. And remember, this was the Passover meal. It's the Passover that the Jewish people eat every year in the springtime, symbolizing and commemorating their deliverance from Egypt. Now, before the feast of the Passover, when Jesus knew that his hour had come to depart from this world to the Father, having loved his own who were in the world, he loved them to the end. And during supper, when Satan had already put it into the heart of Judas Iscariot, Simon's son, to betray him, Jesus, knowing that the Father had given all things into his hands, that the Father had given all things into his hands, and that he had come from God, and that he was going back to God, Jesus rose from the supper, laid aside his garments, and girded himself with a towel. Then he poured water into a basin and began to wash the feet of the disciples and to wipe them with the towel with which he was girded. My goodness gracious. When he got finished, he said, "Do you know what I have done for you? You call me teacher and Lord, and you are right, for so I am. And if I, your Lord and teacher, have washed your feet, you ought to wash one another's feet." Now, this action of the washing of the feet was a symbolic action. It was the action of a humble servant, perhaps a slave. It's an unpleasant task. People came in from the roads. Their feet were dirty. They perhaps some mud or something. And it was unpleasant, the task. And it was a humble task, very personal. And he did it for them. Why? Because he wanted to show them his love. Having loved them, he loved them unto the end. And on the cross, if he looked around looking for his disciples, only one of the men was there. The Blessed Virgin Mary was there. His aunt, Mary the wife of Clopas, was there. Mary Magdalene, the poor sinner, was there. A number of women who had come up from Galilee, some of the women of Jerusalem, Joanna, was there. Salome, they were important women of Jerusalem. They were there, but only one of those 12 apostles were there. And what did Jesus say? "Father, forgive them, for they know not what they do." That was everybody too, including the soldiers, the high priest, the whole works. The Son of God, who is always heard by the Father, asks for their forgiveness. And when we tell you that God is love, and he that abides in love abides in God, and God in him, we're telling you something very great. And in 1 John 4, we read, "This is love, not that we loved God, but that he first loved us." Now, I'm going to attempt something, and I hope you'll stick with me. Again, sit up and pay attention. I'm going to read to you an extraordinarily beautiful parable. This is the parable of the love of God for the world, and it's based on a poem. I'm going to read you the poem of St. John of the Cross. St. John of the Cross was a Carmelite friar at the time of the Catholic Reformation, who, along with St. Teresa of Avila, started the Reform or Discalced Carmelite Order. He's considered one of the greatest, if not the greatest, mystical writer in the world. His writings go so high that in his last books, like The Living Flame of Love, you can't tell what he's talking about. He writes simply, but of such profound things. A marvelous mystic, a man who had suffered much, a very misunderstood man. This man carried with him to his graves the scars on his back from the whiplashes he had received from his own confreres when he tried to reform the order. Now, I'm using a very beautiful translation of the poems of St. John of the Cross by Professor Ken Krabbenhoft of New York University. I asked Ken over the phone if I could use these quotations, and I hope he'll see this broadcast. These were published 2 years ago in 1998 by the Harcourt Brace Company in New York, called The Poems of St. John of the Cross. Now, it's a parable. It's not an exact description of the gospel, but stick with the parable. In this parable, the human race is shown as the bride of the eternal Son of God. That's not inaccurate in some scriptural sense, but it's not a way that we speak. And St. John of the Cross is trying to take the story of salvation and make it new for you. And he comes out and he has a description of the life of the Trinity. That's worth the price of admission right there. In the beginning was the Word, and it dwelled in God. In him he possessed infinite happiness. And God was this same Word. Known as the beginning, he dwelled in the beginning, and beginning he had none. He was this same beginning, and thus he had no need of anyone. This Word is called the Son, that beginning born. Always the Word conceived him, has conceived him always, gives him always, and substance which he always had. And thus the Son's glory he had in the Father, and all the Father's glory he had only in his Son. Like lover for beloved, each one dwelled in the other, and the love that binds them was common to them both, the same, equally cherished by each one for the other. Three persons and one lover to all three were common. One love in each person made each one a lover. The lover is the beloved in which each person dwelled. For the beginning that all three have in each other, each had it on his own, and each of them loves the one that had this beginning. Now this is mysterious, complex, difficult even to imagine. But I read it to you because this is how St. John of the Cross put it. Thus the love that unites them is endless, because all three share one love, which is called their essence, since love, when most united, so much more love creates. Now, I spoke to you in the last program with the description of St. Francis de Sales. St. John is trying to put this into poetry, and again, he somewhat fails. Now, he's talked to us about what's happening. In that immense love that proceeded from the two, the Father spoke to the Son, words of the greatest joy, of such profound delight that no one else understood them. Only the Son rejoiced, for this belonged to him. That which can be known sounds something like this. Now he's going to paraphrase the thoughts of God. Nothing pleases me, my Son, except your company. If something does please me, I have loved that something in you. Whoever is most like you was my greatest content. He who's in all ways unlike will find no liking in me. In you alone have I found pleasure, O life of my life. You are the light of my light. You are my wisdom, my substance embodied, with whom I am well pleased. I would give myself, Son, to whoever cared to love you, and the love I have for you, I would have for him too, because he cared to love the one who I so desired. And then God, the Father, has a request. He wants to do something for his Son. Now remember, the wife spoken here is the human race, us folks. We're the gift that God is going to give to his Son. The wife here is the human race. I would like to give you, my Son, a loving wife, who by your worth deserve to keep our company, to eat our bread at our table, the same bread of which I eat, to know the glories that I have had in such a son, to please me by rejoicing in your grace and beauty. And the son said in reply, Father, I thank you dearly. On whatever wife you give me, I will shed my brilliance, and by it she will see that my father's worth is great, that whatever being I have, I received from him. I will rest her on my arm, and she will burn in your love with eternal delight. Make your goodness her own. So be it, said the father, for your loved deserved this. And so saying, God with his words created the world, a palace for this wife, made out of great wisdom, and divided into two rooms, upper and lower. The lower room was filled with endlessly varied things, but the upper room he adorned with dazzling jewels, so that the wife would know what kind of husband she had married. In the upper room he placed ranks of all the angels. And in the lower room, he assigned human nature, since by the way it was made, it was lesser of lesser value. The higher room joyously possessed the husband. The lower room was joyful of faith that he infused there, promising them that someday he would make them greater and that he would raise them up from their lowliness, so that from that day forward no one would revile them, for he would himself make them his equal in every way, and would come to join them and live at their side. And so God would become man, that men might become God. And he would be with them, and he would eat and drink, and stand by them forever, until this current age came to its appointed end. And then together they would rejoice an endless melody, for he was the head of the wife he had married, to whom all the members of the just will be joined. They are his wife's body, the wife that he would take tenderly in his arms, and there give her his love. And thus joined, he would take her to the Father, and she would know delight in God's own rejoicing, since the Father and the Son, from whom he proceeds, all live in one another. Now, I can't read the whole poem, but it beautifully goes on. And just rethink of this. St. John of the Cross, this holy, ascetic, mystical man, is telling us what St. Paul tells us in more complex theological language, that we are the body of Christ, that the eternal Son has taken on our humanity. And St. John of the Cross uses the example of a wife. Those of you who are familiar with the Old Testament book called the Song of Songs will know some of the prophetic echoes in that song. Now I'm skipping over to the birth of Christ. The time had arrived when it was fitting to release the wife who had toiled under the yoke of the law, for her had provided. The father spoke as follows, tenderly and lovingly. Now you see, my son, how your wife was made in your image, how she was suited to you in her resemblance to you, though different in the flesh, which your simple being lacked. This law must be respected, for there is to be perfect love, that the lover be like the one he loves. Since the greatest likeness contains the greatest bliss, which no doubt in your wife would grow enormously if she saw your likeness in having flesh like her own. Here's something very, very powerful. That Christ takes on our human flesh so that we might love God more. As it says in the Mass for Christmas, that the invisible God became visible, that we might love that which was invisible. What does the Son say as God makes this proposal? My will is your will, the Son responded. And whatever glory I have is that your will be my own. And what you have told me, Father, suits me well, because in this fashion your goodness is easily known. So God called an archangel known as Saint Gabriel and sent him to a maiden whose name was Mary. With her agreement, the mystery occurred by which the Trinity clothed the Word in flesh. And though three made this happen, it occurred only within one. And the Word was incarnate in the Virgin Mary's womb. And he who had had but a father now had Mary too, though not like any woman who has conceived a son, for he received his flesh from deep within her, and that is why he is known as Son of God and Son of Man. Now we come to a very, very different view of Christmas. We all see Christmas as a very joyous day, the beautiful Christmas crib given to us by Saint Francis, the Christmas carols, the Christmas joy. But Christmas had its sorrows, a dark shadow, a very dark shadow, fell over the manger, that poor little feeding trough where Mary had to place her poor little son, because he was born to die. Bishop Sheen used to say, we are all born to live, but Christ was born to die. The English Christmas carol for the three kings for Epiphany, we three kings of Orient are, has this very strange third stanza, speaking of the gifts of the wise men, gold, frankincense, and myrrh. Myrrh is mine, its bitter perfume, foretells a life of gathering gloom, suffering, sighing, bleeding, dying, laid in the cold stone tomb. The sufferings of Christ did not begin at the Last Supper. The sufferings of Christ were the sufferings of a very poor child, of people who were fleeing for their lives. He had to go into Egypt as an undocumented alien, as a political refugee, as a baby, through dangerous parts. Our Blessed Lady surely was filled with joy at his birth. But on that day that she became Holy Mother of God, she also became the Lady of Sorrows. Listen to what St. John of the Cross says. And when the time had come in which he was to be born, from the wedding bed he stepped down, the betrothed having embraced his wife and bearing her in his arms, he whom the graceful Mary then placed in a crib amidst the animals who had been there all along. People were singing songs, angels sang melodies to celebrate the wedding that took place between the two. But God, lying in the crib, cried out and groaned. These were the jewels that the wife brought to the proceedings. And his mother was aghast to see this transformation, because mankind's grief became God's and joyfulness came to man, when usually each of these is quite estranged from each other. What St. John of the Cross is telling us is that Christ did come to die. Oh, of course he could have been accepted. The people in the drama in the gospel were not puppets. Oh no. Each one of them operated on his own free will. Some of them were frightened, some of them were stupid, some of them were jealous. They all did what they did of their own free will. It wasn't a passion play. But God, who knows all things, knew. He knew that his son, as it says in Hebrews, would become like the high priest, surrounded by infirmities, but praying for us all. an eternal high priest. Jesus himself says it. If I am lifted up, I will draw all things to myself. Brothers and sisters, you could think all of your life about the Trinity. And you could think all of another life about the incarnation, the coming of the Son of God into this world, and his life and holy death, and all that he did, and his second coming. You could spend two lives on that, and you wouldn't get much further than we have gotten today. Because there's an infinite amount. It's what we're going to be doing for eternity. We're going to be passing through infinite, beautiful caverns, rooms of divine love, filled with the brightest light of God's love. And we'll never be bored. It will never, ever come to an end. It will be heavenly bliss. Whatever you do, Jesus tells you, don't miss it. It's for what you were created. I know in this difficult life, with its sorrows, its limitations, its disappointments, its sins and failures, it's so easy to forget where we are going and how

0: to get there and why we are here. It's so easy. But if you can step back and think that God so loved the world that he gave his only son, if you can think of the humble birth, the humble and holy life, the bitter passion and death of Jesus Christ, the revelation of his glory in the resurrection. If you can think of that and think of what the young virgin of Nazareth saw. She had seen the angel. She had seen the angel. She was expecting a child, not having known man, having no relations with a man at all. She had heard the angelic voice, and he shall be called Son of the Most High. She was a devout Jew, and every devout Jewish girl knows what it means, the possibility of being the mother of the Messiah. How surprised, how puzzled she must have been to look at this little Messiah, this little person who came out of all eternity. When a human child is born, the person is already 9 months old. In Ireland, they say, he's 2 years by his mother's time, meaning he's 1 year and 3 months. She looked at this little baby, 9 months in his mother's time. This was God. And she looked at the feeding trough, the manger, the poverty of the stable, the tension on the face of Joseph, who was so disappointed that he couldn't provide more than this. And she knew already what the prophet would tell her, and your own soul a sword shall pierce. She knew that. And on she went, and on the child went, to darkness, to crucifixion. Why? Because love does such things. That's why. Love does such things.
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2: In the Gospel for the 13th Sunday of Ordinary Time, we read Jesus say to his apostles, "Whoever loves father or mother more than me is not worthy of me, and whoever loves son or daughter more than me is not worthy of me, and whoever does not take up his cross and follow me is not worthy of me. Whoever finds his life will lose it, and whoever loses his life for my sake will find it." These words are challenging. Why does Jesus say them? Does Jesus have something against the profound love that we can have for our parents, or the intense love that we could have for our children? Does Jesus not want us to have a happy life by not having suffering and sorrow in it? Of course Jesus wants to bless all that is truly loving. Of course Jesus wants us to have happiness in this life. So then how do we interpret his words? This is important because many people don't follow Jesus with all their hearts because they're scared of losing something. We're afraid that God will take something away of the intensity of our relationships or of the things that make us happy in life. In fact, however, nothing could be further from the truth. In fact, loving God doesn't take anything away from your life. Instead, loving God makes everything better. When you put God first, you allow every other love that you have to be attached to the infinite, every imperfect love that you have to be attached to the perfect. You don't limit your love, you expand your love. And therefore you don't limit your life, you expand your life. God redefines our happiness. He reminds us of those profound words of Mother Teresa. If you want joy, look for love. And so loving God will not take away our joy. Instead, it's the only thing that guarantees it.
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6: 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God himself is infinite, but humans are not. The time will come when their choices catch up to them and they will no longer have the option to repent.
4: Hi, my name is Father Mike Schmitz, and you're listening to the Bible in a Year, where we encounter God's voice and live life through the lens of Scripture. Using the Great Adventure Bible timeline, we'll read all the way from Genesis to Revelation to

Jeff Cavins and is provided by Ascension, who produced and funded this program. It is day 176. We're reading from 2 Kings chapter 8, from Hosea chapters 8, 9, and 10, and we're also praying Psalm 108. The second book of Kings, chapter 8, the Shunammite woman's land restored. Now Elisha said to the woman, whose son he had restored to life, "Arise and depart with your household and sojourn wherever you can, for the Lord has called for a famine and it will come upon the land for 7 years." So the woman arose and did according to the word of the man of God. She went with her household and sojourned in the land of the Philistines 7 years. And at the end of the 7 years, when the woman returned from the land of the Philistines, she went forth to appeal to the king for her house and her land. Now the king was talking with Gehazi, the servant of the man of God, saying, "Tell me all the great things that Elisha has done." And while he was telling the king how Elisha had restored the dead to life, behold, the woman whose son he had restored to life appealed to the king for her house and her land. And Gehazi said, "My lord, O king, here is the woman, and here is her son whom Elisha restored to life." And when the king asked the woman, she told him. So the king appointed an official for her, saying, "Restore all that was hers, together with all the produce of the fields from the day that she left the land until now." The death of Ben-Hadad. Now Elisha came to Damascus. Ben-Hadad, the king of Syria, was sick, and when it was told him, "The man of God has come here," the king said to Hazael, "Take a present with you and go to meet the man of God and inquire of the Lord through him, saying, 'Shall I recover from this sickness?'" So Hazael went to meet him and took a present with him, all kinds of goods of Damascus, 40 camel loads. When he came and stood before him, he said, "Your son Ben-Hadad, king of Syria, has sent me to you, saying, 'Shall I recover from this sickness?'" And Elisha said to him, "Go, say to him, 'You shall certainly recover. But the Lord has shown me that he shall certainly die.'" And he fixed his gaze and stared at him until he was ashamed. And the man of God wept. And Hazael said, "Why does my Lord weep?" He answered, "Because I know the evil that you will do to the sons of Israel. You will set on fire their fortresses, and you will slay their young men with the sword, and dash in pieces their little ones, and rip up their women with child." And Hazael said, "What is your servant, who is but a dog, that he should do this great thing?" Elisha answered, "The Lord has shown me that you are to be king over Syria." Then he departed from Elisha and came to his master, who said to him, "What did Elisha say to you?" And he answered, "He told me that you would certainly recover." But the next day he took the coverlet and dipped it in water and spread it over his face till he died. And Hazael became king in his stead. Jehoram reigns over Judah. In the 5th year of Joram, the son of Ahab, king of Israel, Jehoram the son of Jehoshaphat, king of Judah, began to reign. He was 32 years old when he became king, and he reigned 8 years in Jerusalem. And he walked in the way of the kings of Israel, as the house of Ahab had done, for the daughter of Ahab was his wife. And he did what was evil in the sight of the Lord, yet the Lord would not destroy Judah for the sake of David his servant, since he promised to give a lamp to him and to his sons forever. In his days Edom revolted from the rule of Judah and set up a king of their own. Then Joram passed over to Zaire with all his chariots and rose by night, and he and his chariot commanders struck the Edomites who had surrounded him, but his army fled home. So Edom revolted from the rule of Judah to this day. Then Libnah revolted at the same time. Now the rest of the acts of Joram and all that he did, are they not written in the book of the Chronicles of the kings of Judah? So Joram slept with his fathers and was buried with his fathers in the city of David, and Ahaziah his son reigned in his stead. Ahaziah reigns over Judah. In the 12th year of Joram, the son of Ahab, king of Israel, Ahaziah, the son of Jehoram, the king of Judah, began to reign. Ahaziah was 22 years old when he began to reign, and he reigned 1 year in Jerusalem. His mother's name was Athaliah. She was a granddaughter of Omri, king of Israel. He also walked in the way of the house of Ahab, and did what was evil in the sight of the Lord, as the house of Ahab had done, for he was son-in-law to the house of Ahab. He went with Joram, the son of Ahab, to make war against Hazael, king of Syria, at Ramoth-Gilead, where the Syrians wounded Joram. And King Joram returned to be healed in Jezreel of the wounds which the Syrians had given him at Ramah when he fought against Hazael, king of Syria. And Ahaziah, the son of Jehoram, king of Judah, went down to see Joram, the son of Ahab, in Jezreel, because he was sick. The Book of Hosea, Chapter 8. Israel's Apostasy. Set the trumpet to your lips, for a vulture is over the house of the Lord, because they have broken my covenant and transgressed my law. To me they cry, "My God, we Israel know you." Israel has spurned the good. The enemy shall pursue.

him. They made kings, but not through me. They set up princes, but without my knowledge. With their silver and gold, they made idols for their own destruction. I have spurned your calf, O Samaria. My anger burns against them. How long will it be till they are pure in Israel? A workman made it. It is not God. The calf of Samaria shall be broken to pieces. For they sow the wind, and they shall reap the whirlwind. The standing grain has no heads. It shall yield no meal. If it were to yield, aliens would devour it. Israel is swallowed up. Already they are among the nations as a useless vessel. For they have gone up to Assyria, a wild donkey wandering alone. Ephraim has hired lovers. Though they hire allies among the nations, I will soon gather them up, and they shall cease for a little while from anointing kings and princes. Because Ephraim has multiplied altars for sinning, they have become to him altars for sinning. Were I to write for him my laws by 10,000s, they would be regarded as a strange thing. They love sacrifice. They sacrifice flesh and eat it. But the Lord has no delight in them. Now he will remember their iniquity and punish their sins. They shall return to Egypt. For Israel has forgotten his maker and built palaces, and Judah has multiplied fortified cities. But I will send a fire upon his cities, and it shall devour his strongholds. Chapter 9. Punishment for Israel's sin. Rejoice not, O Israel. Exult not like the peoples. For you have played the harlot, forsaking your God. You have loved a harlot's hire upon all threshing floors. Threshing floor and wine vat shall not feed them, and the new wine shall fail them. They shall not remain in the land of the Lord, but Ephraim shall return to Egypt, and they shall eat unclean food in Assyria. They shall not pour libations of wine to the Lord, and they shall not please him with their sacrifices. Their bread shall be like mourner's bread. All who eat of it shall be defiled. For their bread shall be for their hunger only. It shall not come to the house of the Lord. What will you do on the day of appointed festival and on the day of the feast of the Lord? For behold, they are going to Assyria. Egypt shall gather them. Memphis shall bury them. Nettles shall possess their precious things of silver. Thorns shall be in their tents. The days of punishment have come. The days of recompense have come. Israel shall know it. The prophet is a fool. The man of the spirit is mad because of your great iniquity and great hatred. The prophet is the watchman of Ephraim, the people of my God. Yet a fowler's snare is on all his ways, and hatred in the house of his God. They have deeply corrupted themselves, as in the days of Gibeah. He will remember their iniquity. He will punish their sins. Like grapes in the wilderness, I found Israel. Like the first fruit on the fig tree in its first season, I saw your fathers. But they came to Baal Peor and consecrated themselves to Baal. They became detestable like the thing they loved. Ephraim's glory shall fly away like a bird. No birth, no pregnancy, no conception. Even if they bring up children, I will bereave them till none is left. Woe to them when I depart from them. Ephraim's sons, as I have seen, are destined for a prey. Ephraim must lead forth his sons to slaughter. Give them, O Lord, what will you give? Give them a miscarrying womb and dry breasts. Every evil of theirs is in Gilgal. There I began to hate them. Because of the wickedness of their deeds, I will drive them out of my house. I will love them no more. All their princes are rebels. Ephraim is stricken. Their root is dried up. They shall bear no fruit. Even though they bring forth, I will slay their beloved children. My God will cast them off because they have not listened to him. They shall be wanderers among the nations. Chapter 10. Israel's sin and captivity. Israel is a luxuriant vine that yields its fruit. The more his fruit increased, the more altars he built. As his country improved, he improved his pillars. Their heart is false, and now they must bear their guilt. The Lord will break down their altars and destroy their pillars. For now, they will say, we have no king, for we fear not the Lord, and a king, what could he do for us? They utter mere words. With empty oaths, they make covenants. So judgment springs up like poisonous weeds in the furrows of the field. The inhabitants of Samaria tremble for the calf of Bet-Aven. Its people shall mourn for it, and its idolatrous priests shall wail over it, over its glory which has departed from it. Yes, the thing itself shall be carried to Assyria as a tribute to the great king. Ephraim shall be put to shame, and Israel shall be ashamed of his idol. Samaria's king shall perish,

chip on the face of the waters. The high places of Aven, the sin of Israel, shall be destroyed. Thorn and thistle shall grow up on their altars, and they shall say to the mountains, cover us, and to the hills, fall upon us. From the days of Gibeah you have sinned, O Israel. There they have continued. Shall not war overtake them in Gibeah? I will come against the wayward people to chastise them, and nations shall be gathered against them when they are chastised for their double iniquity. Ephraim was a trained heifer that loved to thresh, and I spared her fair neck. But I will put Ephraim to the yoke. Judah must plow, Jacob must harrow for himself. Sow for yourselves righteousness, reap the fruit of mercy, break up your fallow ground, for it is the time to seek the Lord, that he may come and rain salvation upon you. You have plowed iniquity. You have reaped injustice. You have eaten the fruit of lies. Because you have trusted in your chariots and in the multitude of your warriors. Therefore, the tumult of war shall arise among your people, and all your fortresses shall be destroyed, as Shalman destroyed Beth Arbel on the day of battle. Mothers were dashed in pieces with their children. Thus it shall be done to you, O house of Israel, because of your great wickedness. In the storm, the king of Israel shall be utterly cut off. Psalm 108. Praise and prayer for victory. A song, a psalm of David. My heart is steadfast, O God. My heart is steadfast. I will sing and make melody. Awake, my soul. Awake, O harp and lyre. I will awake the dawn. I will give thanks to you, O Lord, among the peoples. I will sing praises to you among the nations. For your steadfast love is great above the heavens. Your faithfulness reaches to the clouds. Be exalted, O God, above the heavens. Let your glory be over all the earth. That your beloved may be delivered, give help by your right hand and answer me. God has promised in his sanctuary, with exultation I will divide up Shechem and portion out the valley of Succoth. Gilead is mine, Manasseh is mine, Ephraim is my helmet, Judah my scepter. Moab is my wash basin, upon Edom I cast my shoe, over Philistia I shout in triumph. Who will bring me to the fortified city? Who will lead me to Edom? Have you not rejected us, O God? You do not go forth, O God, with our armies. O grant us help against the foe, for vain is the help of man. With God we shall do valiantly. It is he who will tread down our foes. Father in heaven, thank you so much. Thank you for the gift of yourself and the gift of your Son. Thank you for fighting for us. Vain is the help of the people around us. While we need each other and while we need to lift each other up and fight for one another, with you, we shall do bravely. With you, we shall do valiantly. And it is you who accomplish all we have done. And it is you who will tread down our foes. Help us to be faithful to you and to be faithful in waiting on you and to be faithful to allow you to show up and to fight for us as you want to fight for us, not as we want to be fought for. Because, Lord, your will surpasses our best laid plans. Your wisdom surpasses our depth of understanding as the ocean surpasses a puddle, Lord God. And so we just praise you and we trust you today. In Jesus' name, in the name of the Father and of the Son and of the Holy Spirit. Amen. So awesome. So today in 2 Kings, we have a story of Elisha again with the Shunammite woman who made another appearance. And what a gift that Elisha was a friend of hers and of her family's, because he was able to save her life and preserve their property for 7 years during this time of famine, which is incredible. But also we also have not only the death of Ben-Hadad, who is the king of Syria, and the instatement of Gazael as the new king of Syria. I mean, he's the king of Cap'n Crunch. That's what he is. But Hazael is the new king of Syria. Golly, oh brother, you guys. We also have a recap of the story of Jehoram, the son of Jehoshaphat, King Judah, begins to reign. And remember that Jehoram was not a king very long. He reigned for 8 years, and then his son rose up after him, and Joram slept with his father, and then his son, Ahaziah, became king, and he did not reign very long at all. He reigned for 1 year. Remember, because his mom's name was Athaliah, and if we remember anything about this, we have a connection with Ahab and Jezebel this whole way, but Athaliah, we have Jezebel, who's one of the bad people of the Old Testament, but also we have Athaliah, who, as we know, kills everybody in her family except for the grandson that was able to escape. And Athaliah has this connection with Ahab, the king of Israel. And so there's this connection with Joram, the son of Ahab,
who is in the north, right? And Jehoram, the, I guess, in-law, maybe, potentially, of Ahab. They have a certain kind of certain connection between the two of them that doesn't get very deep, but at the same time, it was there. And one of those many times when the king of the north of Israel and the king in the south in Judah have common interests, even though their common interests were in basically being awful. So that's one of the things that we have today in 2 Kings. We also have Hosea 8, 9, and 10. And Hosea 8, 9, and 10 covers a few things. And what one of the things we need to think of when we are listening to the prophets, and this is going to happen a bunch in a number of days, for the next number of days, we're going to be looking at Hosea, Amos, Jonah, Micah. But then we're also going to get back to the deeper prophets, or what they call the major prophets of Isaiah and Jeremiah and Ezekiel and the other minor prophets as well, is they're always speaking in a particular context. And one of the contexts is this, is here is God's blessings that God has given everything they could possibly want, everything they need. And still the people have taken God's blessings and have said, oh, these are for us. We'll give them to false gods. We'll chase after other gods. And again, one of the things we need to do is put it in context. So here is Hosea speaking to the north, saying basically, listen, if you do not turn away from this, if you keep on doing these things, God will let you go. I mean, he's going to let you go. And this is one of the pieces we just want to end today with, is at some point, the story has to come to a conclusion. At some point, the story has to come to a conclusion. This is the case for every one of our lives. Yes, God's faithfulness is unending. It is infinite. As I said, unending means doesn't end. It will never, ever end. But our story at some point will end. And this is not God saying, okay, Israel, that's enough. I'm now so tired of you that I will no longer ever have mercy on you. I'll no longer forgive you. But it is saying, okay, you know, in this world, time is finite. Eternity, obviously infinite. But in this world, time is finite. And I'm calling you to repentance. You only have so much time to repent. At some point, the story is over. The clock runs out. The last grain of sand ticks through that hourglass. And the choice that we've made is the choice that we get. And so here is Hosea, who's basically begging the northern tribes of Israel. Also, Ephraim is another name for Israel. So when he says Ephraim, he's talking about the northern kingdom of Israel. And saying, what's going to happen is God loves you. And yet at some point, you're going to get what you've been choosing. And what you've been choosing is anything other than God. And at some point, that's exactly what you're going to get. You're going to get anything other than God. But that's not what God wants. But I have to warn you, at some point, you're going to get what you've chosen. And this is the case for every one of us. The prophet's role in our lives in so many ways is, yes, to remind us of God's love for us, but also to remind us that at some point, we get what we've chosen. No matter how powerfully, how faithfully, how unstoppably God loves us, at some point, we get what we've chosen, and God lets us have it. He lets us walk away from him with what we've chosen to have.

In Matthew's gospel, we have Jesus telling the story in the Sermon on the Mount. He says, well, everyone who listens to these words of mine and does not act on them will be like the person who builds the house on sand. The rains fell, the winds came, it blew and buffeted the house, and it was collapsed and utterly ruined because it was built on sand. But those who hear these words of mine and act on them will be like the person who built their house on rock. Same rains came, the winds blew and buffeted the house, and it did not collapse because it was set solidly on rock. Every one of us right now is building something. We are building some kind of life. We are building some kind of eternity. Are we building it on ourselves? Are we building it on the false gods of this world? Are we building it on the things that we love more than God? Or are we building our lives and our eternal lives on the Lord Jesus himself by doing his will, by following his commandments, by repenting of our sins and turning to him? I hope that's what we're doing. And if we're not, let's just keep praying for each other because that's what we need. We do not want to spend eternity separated from God. This is God's desperate plea, pursuit of us, that none of us would get to the end of our lives and then realize I have been choosing something other than God this whole time. And so for eternity, I will get what I've chosen, something other than God. So please pray for me. Please, I need to repent all the time. And I'm praying for you because I know that you're just like me. Keep praying for each other. My name is Father Mike. I cannot wait to see you tomorrow. God bless.

0: That was day 176 of Bible in a Year with Father Mike Schmitz. And now we'd like to share audio from a video called Answering the Internet's Most Asked Questions About Priests with Father Mike from the Ascension Presents YouTube channel.
1: Hi, my name is Father Mike Schmitz, and this is Ascension Presents, answering the internet's most common questions about priests. Okay, the very first question is, do priests get paid? Yeah, most of them do. Typically, they get paid through their apostolate or through their diocese. So again, diocesan priests, that's all I know about because that's what I am. So for me, my ministry is I'm the director of youth ministry for our diocese, and I'm the chaplain at campus ministry, both of those being diocesan operations. And so I get paid through my diocese. Parish priests get paid through the parishes. As far as I know, next question, do priests marry? Yeah, I did a wedding last Saturday. Just kidding. Actually, the answer is no. On the other hand, a married person can become a priest. So this is kind of an interesting thing that not a lot of people know. Even in the Catholic Church, there are some rites of the Catholic Church where priests are married, and there's some allowances for people who like were ministers or reverends in other denominations that were married that can get ordained priests. But here's the kind of the distinction. While a married man can be ordained, an ordained man can't get married. So do priests marry? No, but can married people be priests? Sometimes. Okay, a rapid fire. Do priests still bless houses? As a matter of fact, they do. A priest bless anything. I mean, there's actually a book of blessings that you can go through. It's like you bless cars, you can bless pets, you can bless horses, you can bless houses. Anything you want to consecrate to the Lord or anything you want to actually call down the Lord, Lord's presence, the Lord's blessing upon this can get blessed. So priests bless houses. And I would invite you to do that too, because it's actually very, very important. It's not just kind of a joke. It's a relatively serious. Previous occupant of your house or of your dorm room or of your apartment building could have done some things that invited an evil presence. And so when you move in, really, really good idea. Contact your parish, contact your priest, and ask him if he would come over to your apartment, your house, your dorm, and bless that. Great idea. Not a waste of time, but in fact, sometimes like the right thing to do.
2: What's the weirdest
1: thing? Oh man, there was something though. Well, it's like fish houses. I don't know if there's an official blessing for fish houses, but I do know priests up in Minnesota who blessed fish houses.
2: What do you mean by fish?
1: Oh, ice fishing houses.
2: So,
1: they're called an aquarium. No, an ice fishing house that goes on in the lake when it's iced over. And you do priests pay taxes? They do. Here's a little tidbit, at least in this Minnesota law, is priests are considered to be self-employed. So we pay a self-employment tax. So that's a fun fact, I guess, for that. What do priests do? Priests will say mass on a regular basis. They will hear confessions on a regular basis, all the sacramental life kind of a situation. Then there's meeting with individuals. There's meeting with groups of people. That happens a lot, all day. In fact, that could happen in his office. That could happen at people's homes. That could happen in the hospital. That could happen in prison. But it's a lot of meeting with people after the priest has spent, hopefully, a lot of time meeting with God. But in the free time, people always ask, like, what do they do in the free time? And that has to do with basically

0: any individual priest like finds life-giving. They spend time with siblings and parents and nieces and nephews and stuff. That's so good. I love doing that. Others are into different hobbies, like taking in sports games or participating in athletics or whatever, any kind of normal hobbies that people would have if they get a chance to do it. I know a lot of priests who hunt and fish. At least in Minnesota, they do. What do priests wear during Mass? They wear what we call vestments. Why do you call them vestments? I don't know. Base layer. Base layer is the alb. The alb is the white layer, and they call it an alb because albus in Latin means white. And then they have a rope around their waist. They call it a cincture because cincture means belt. I don't know. And then they wear a thing called a stole around their neck, and that's called a stole because he just takes it. And then he wears a chasuble, and the chasuble is called chasuble because it comes from the Latin word casula, which means little house, and it's this big poncho. Looks like a little house over the top of the priest. Why does he wear the vestments, you ask? Fantastic question. I don't know if you asked that question. He's meant to actually kind of disappear into the vestments. That here comes Father Joe. If he just came out like with his own clothes on kind of thing, it's like, oh, hey, there's Father Joe. But then when he puts the vestments on, it's like, oh, no, no, he's actually standing in the person of Christ right now. Because sometimes, I don't know, Father Joe, sometimes he's a great guy. And sometimes you're like, ah, Father Joe, he's always living in the person of Christ. But when he's serving, particularly in the liturgy, you really just want to be able to say, that's the minister. That's the person who's in the person of Christ. And I'm not distracted by the fact that earlier Father Joe cut me off on the freeway. It's like, no, he meant to disappear into the vestments, essentially. Those of us who are especially small, we really disappear into the vestments. Next question, how do priests become bishops? For example, in my diocese right now, there's no bishop currently. And so word gets back to the Holy Father and in the Vatican that the Diocese of Duluth needs a bishop. And then there are people on the ground here in the United States, here in over in Minnesota, who will submit some names. Here are some people who would be, some priests who would be really good bishops. And they submit those names to the Holy Father, to the Vatican, and then ultimately they make the decision. Then apparently a representative of the Pope will call the priest and say, Father, Pope Francis would like you to be the next bishop of the diocese of whatever. And then he has an opportunity to say yes or to say no. Why do priests wear black? Mostly because we're really deep and we really think about death a lot, you know? Yeah, sorry. It's simple, right? So your wardrobe is very clear. We wear a black shirt, black pants, and we have a promise of simplicity. And so that extends to our wardrobe. You don't have to, like, I don't have to scour through my clothes. What am I going to wear today? So it keeps it really simple. And the second thing is kind of like the Benedictines, they have a black habit. And I know the reason why they wear black is this Latin phrase, memento mori, which means remember your death. And so as often as they put on that black habit, it's like, okay, remember, at some point your life will be over. And that's what I think every time I put on the black. Not only that, see, there's always the forward thinking. Remember that your life will be over. So live today as if this is your last day. But also remember your death in the sense that we believe as Christians that we've died in Christ and we've died in baptism and we've been given new life in Christ and been given new life in baptism. And so it's not just a forward thinking. Remember, you're going to die someday. It's also remember you've died to yourself to live for God. Oh my gosh, this is great. Why do priests kiss the altar? I don't know if you've ever noticed this, but on the way in and on the way out of Mass, the priest walks up to the altar, bends down, and sniffs it. Just kidding. He kisses it. There are at least two reasons why. One is because the altar represents, it's a symbol for Jesus. Like, so we believe Christ is at the sacrifice of the Mass in at Calvary. Christ was and is. He's the priest, the one offering the sacrifice. He is the lamb. He's the victim. He's the one being offered. And he's also the altar. The other reason is because embedded in every altar, virtually every altar, every permanent altar, at least, there is a relic, like typically a bone or a relic of a saint. Well, way back in the day, a lot of times Christians were literally driven underground. And so they would celebrate Mass in secret in tombs and crypts. And some of those original altars that they would celebrate the Mass on were the actual coffins or sarcophagi of the saints, those who had been martyred for Christ. We perpetuate that reality that we're not the first Christians to come along and we're not the last and we're not even the greatest because we have these incredible saints who have given their everything for the Lord. And so in every altar, there's embedded that relic. And so when we bend down, we're not only reverencing the altar as a symbol of Christ, we're also reverencing, recognizing that we're surrounded at every Mass by all the saints and all the angels that God has ever made.
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1: June is the month dedicated to the Sacred Heart of Jesus. In 1675, Jesus told St. Margaret Mary that he wanted the Feast of the Sacred Heart to be celebrated on the Friday after the Corpus Christi Octave. In 1856, the Feast of the Sacred Heart became a universal feast. 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
4: 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Images of the victims of abortion can be difficult to see, but that's because they highlight the very uncomfortable and unsettling reality of abortion. All throughout history, images like these have shaped the public understanding of tremendous human rights violations. Abortion is no different.
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5: Hi, my name is Father Mike Schmitz, and you're listening to the Catechism in a Year, where we encounter God's plan of sheer goodness for us, revealed in Scripture and passed down through the tradition of the Catholic faith. The Catechism in a Year is provided by Ascension, who produced and funded this program. 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This is day 176. We're reading paragraphs 1290 to 1296. Yesterday, we started talking about the sacrament of confirmation. We continue today by talking about some nuts and bolts. First is that there's two traditions in the church when it comes to the sacrament of confirmation. Remember, the first sacrament of initiation, what gives us new life in Christ, is baptism. That we recognize that we must have that sacrament of confirmation for the completion of baptismal grace. So in the East and in the West, two traditions developed over the course of time. One emphasized the unity of baptism and confirmation. The other emphasized the role of the bishop and the place, the office of the bishop. So that's important. The first couple paragraphs, we'll talk about that. We're also going to talk about the signs and the rite of confirmation. So like anointing, that there's oil, that there's a spiritual seal that is imprinted on the person. Remember, there's an indelible mark that accompanies these sacraments of baptism, of confirmation, of holy orders as well. But today we're talking about confirmation. So keep in mind all of these things. The signs and rite of confirmation developed in two different ways in the East and West, and also, but they have a unity in the sense that there is the sign of anointing. There's the matter of oil, and there is this spiritual seal that is imprinted on the person who is claimed by Jesus Christ and is sealed by the Holy Spirit. And so we're going to talk about that today. As we dive in, let's take a moment and just pray. Father in heaven, We give you glory.

and we praise your name. We thank you for the outpouring of your Holy Spirit. We thank you for the gift and the grace of confirmation. We thank you for making us your sons and daughters in baptism. And we thank you for sending us out into this world as your missionaries, for sending us out into this world as your disciples, for sending us out into this world as your apostles, those who are sent into this world to bring the good news. But first, Lord, before we're sent, we need to receive. We need to receive your grace. We need to receive your very essence, your very being, your Holy Spirit. So Lord, once again, pour out fresh among all of us, baptized and unbaptized, confirmed and not yet confirmed. Pour out on all of us an abundance of your Holy Spirit, because you promised, you, Father, would give the Holy Spirit to all of those who ask for it. Jesus, you promised that your Father and ours would give the Holy Spirit to anyone who asks. And so, Father, in the name of Jesus, we're asking for that outpouring of the Holy Spirit upon our lives, now and always. In Jesus' name we pray. Amen. In the name of the Father, and of the Son, and of the Holy Spirit. Amen. This is day 176. We are reading paragraphs 1290 to 1296. Two traditions, East and West. In the first centuries, confirmation generally comprised one single celebration with baptism, forming with it a double sacrament, according to the expression of St. Cyprian. Among other reasons, the multiplication of infant baptisms all through the year, the increase of rural parishes, and the growth of dioceses often prevented the bishop from being present at all baptismal celebrations. In the West, the desire to reserve the completion of baptism to the bishop caused the temporal separation of the two sacraments. The East has kept them united, so that confirmation is conferred by the priest who baptizes, but he can do so only with the miron consecrated by a bishop. A custom of the Roman Church facilitated the development of the Western practice, a double anointing with sacred chrism after baptism. The first anointing of the neophyte on coming out of the baptismal bath was performed by the priest. It was completed by a second anointing on the forehead of the newly baptized by the bishop. The first anointing with sacred chrism by the priest has remained attached to the baptismal rite. It signifies the participation of the one baptized in the prophetic, priestly, and kingly offices of Christ. If baptism is conferred on an adult, there is only one post-baptismal anointing, that of confirmation. The practice of the Eastern churches gives greater emphasis to the unity of Christian initiation. That of the Latin Church more clearly expresses the communion of the new Christian with the bishop as guarantor and servant of the unity, Catholicity, and apostolicity of his church, and hence the connection with the apostolic origins of Christ's church. The signs and the rite of confirmation. In treating the rite of confirmation, it is fitting to consider the sign of anointing and what it signifies and imprints, a spiritual seal. Anointing, in biblical and other ancient symbolism, is rich in meaning. Oil is a sign of abundance and joy. It cleanses, anointing before and after a bath, and limbers, the anointing of athletes and wrestlers. Oil is a sign of healing, since it is soothing to bruises and wounds, and it makes radiant with beauty, health, and strength. Anointing with oil has all these meanings in the sacramental life. The pre-baptismal anointing with the oil of catechumens signifies cleansing and strengthening. The anointing of the sick expresses healing and comfort. The post-baptismal anointing with sacred chrism and confirmation and ordination is the sign of consecration. By confirmation, Christians, that is, those who are anointed, share more completely in the mission of Jesus Christ and the fullness of the Holy Spirit with which he is filled, so that their lives may give off the aroma of Christ. By this anointing, the confirmand receives the mark, the seal of the Holy Spirit. A seal is a symbol of a person, a sign of personal authority or ownership of an object. Hence, soldiers are marked with their leader's seal and slaves with their master's. A seal authenticates a juridical act or document and occasionally makes it secret. Christ himself declared that he was marked with his Father's seal. Christians are also marked with a seal. As St. Paul wrote to the Corinthians, "It is God who establishes us with you in Christ and has commissioned us. He has put his seal on us and given us his Spirit in our hearts as a guarantee." The seal of the Holy Spirit marks our total belonging to Christ, our enrollment in his service forever, as well as the promise of divine protection in the great eschatological trial. All right, there we have it. Paragraphs 1290 to 1296. That
I think the historical recounting of how this sacrament developed in the East and the West is really remarkable. If just, I don't know if you want to go back and just reread paragraph 1290 and then 1291 and 1292, but 1290 highlights this, that in the East and the West, originally, here's this double sacrament, right? That St. Cyprian talks about, that baptism and confirmation would be pretty much united, but also that confirmation seems pretty much originally in the West, at least in the Latin church, kind of reserved for the bishop, right? This is the role of that successor of the apostles to impart the sacrament of confirmation on believers, on Christians. And so what happens is over the course of time, where you have infant baptisms, you have baptisms happening all of the time, and the bishop can't be there all of the time. And so what happens is you get baptized right away. And then later on in life, there's a temporal separation, right? In time, there's an in-time separation between one's baptism and one's confirmation, because they wanted to highlight the unity of the Christian with the bishop, right? Because that's so important to highlight the unity of the Christian, the individual believer, with the body of Christ symbolized by the bishop. In the East, yes, they still had that same want, desire to have unity. That still, they had that desire of, they understood the role of the bishop, but they had commissioned their priests to be able to confirm in some ways in the name of the bishop or in the place of the bishop, instead of the bishop having to be there. Of course, that sacred chrism or myron was blessed by the bishop, just like ours is now in the Latin church in the West. The chrism, sacred chrism, is always blessed by the bishop of that person's diocese. And so there's always a connection in both in the East and the West. There's a connection, an apostolic connection, right? A episcopal connection between the sacraments of initiation and the office or the authority of the bishop, which is remarkable. It's just developed two different ways in the East and in the West. And I love how 1292 just highlights the practice in the Eastern churches gives greater emphasis to the unity of Christian initiation, so baptism and confirmation. That of the Latin church more clearly expresses the communion of the new Christian with the bishop. And so it's an emphasis, right? It's a difference in emphasis. And so they're both beautiful. They're both acceptable, and they both bear fruit in abundant ways, but they're different. And here we are, different East and West. Now, the last paragraphs, 1293 to 1296, highlighting what it is to be anointed. Remember, even just what it is to use oil. You know, it's interesting every time. Well, the last couple of years, we have a new bishop in our diocese I can't call him new anymore. It's maybe 3 years now. But when I'm at his masses for Holy Week and his masses for like the Chrism Mass, where he blesses that oil, he will go through this parallel 1293, not saying it's from 1293, but goes through all of the uses, the abundant uses of oil, both in the Bible and in the ancient world. And so that's what happens here in 1293. It's so cool when he talks about it, because it's, yeah, oh my gosh, the way in which cultures, the way in which scripture has used oil. So what does it do? It's a sign of abundance and joy. That, you know, just think that scripture talks about how, I mean, the oil on one's head runs down into his beard in the collar of Aaron's robes. This is the anointing oil of the priest. It's a sign of abundance and a sign of joy. Goes on to say that oil cleanses, because people before and after bath, they would use oil. This is a whole thing, a whole process. It limbers. So athletes and wrestlers would kind of warm up their bodies with oil. Also be able to fight better, because you can't get a grip on somebody when they're covered in oil. It's a sign of healing, is soothing to bruises and wounds, and it makes radiant with beauty, health, and strength. We know this because we have this, right? We have a moisturizer, and that makes a person radiant with beauty, health, and strength, and has all these meanings also in the sacramental life. And I know sometimes people are like, dude, you don't have to walk through and just tell us what you just told us. But in 1294, it does highlight some things that if we go through them too quickly, you can kind of miss some of these really important beats. So let's look at some of these beats. So all these meanings in the sacramental life, this paragraph 1294, the pre-baptismal anointing of the with the oil of catechumens signifies what? It signifies cleansing and strengthening. So before a person is baptized, they're anointed with oil. And that part of the rite talks about this transfer from being under the domain and dominion of the evil one, and being transferred into the domain of the Lord. It signifies cleansing and strengthening. We have the anointing of the sick, right? That's another sacrament. The anointing of the sick used to be called last rites. It expresses healing and comfort. Remember, oil is associated with healing and comfort. The post-baptismal anointing, there's two of them. One is in confirmation or holy orders, ordination, is a sign of consecration. So when a priest or a bishop is ordained with that sacred chrism,
They're consecrated. They're set apart for this task. God is gift saying, okay, you're being set apart to be a priest, to serve in this way, to be a bishop and serve in this way. But also, the anointing with the sacred chrism and confirmation is the sign of consecration. So it's not just for priests and bishops to have that sign of consecration of anointing. It's also for you.

If you've been confirmed or if you're going to be confirmed, that anointing with sacred chrism in your confirmation is a sign of consecration. Remember, we talked about this yesterday, that a baptism brings us into the life of God, brings us into relationship with the Lord, brings us into the body of Christ. Confirmation sends us out, right? It sends us out into the world. It goes on to say, but confirmation, Christians, that is those who are anointed, share more completely in the mission of Jesus Christ and the fullness of the Holy Spirit with which he is filled, so that their lives may give off the aroma of Christ. Remember, you've been commissioned. If you've been confirmed, you have been commissioned to share more completely in the mission of Jesus Christ. What is the mission of Jesus Christ? You know, at the end of John's gospel, Jesus makes it pretty clear where he breathes on the apostles and he tells them, he says, receive the Holy Spirit. As the Father has sent me, so now I send you. He goes on to give the apostles the ability to forgive sins. But to also just highlight for a moment, he says, as the Father sent me, so now I send you. And what the catechism is saying here is that by confirmation, all Christians share more completely in the mission of Jesus Christ and the fullness of the Holy Spirit with which he is filled, which means that just like Jesus had said, or in a similar way, not the exact way, not the exact same way, but in a very similar way that Jesus had spoken to the apostles, he speaks to every person who's being confirmed, saying, as the Father sent me, so I send you. So what is that? What was Jesus's mission? Jesus' mission of bringing hope to a world in darkness, of bringing grace to a world that didn't know grace, of bringing forgiveness to people that needed forgiveness. Jesus, he brought the mercy of God to a people that needed the mercy of God. He also brought truth to those who were ignorant of truth. He also brought conviction to those who needed to be convicted. So here's Jesus who brought both justice and mercy. Here's Jesus who brought both faith and grace. Here's Jesus who brought both the conviction of the Holy Spirit and the healing of the Holy Spirit. And so if that's what Jesus's mission was, and you're confirmed and you share more completely in the mission of Jesus, then that is what you and I are called to do as well. I want to highlight one last thing. It says that by anointing, the confirmand receives the mark, the seal of the Holy Spirit. And it says very clearly, a seal is the symbol of a person, sign of personal authority or ownership. And so there's that sense of like, okay, if you've been claimed by the Lord, now there might be something in your heart that kind of bristles at that. If something in your heart bristles at the idea of, okay, this is a symbol of a person, sign of personal authority or ownership of an object. And then we're like, oh, I don't like that idea that, okay, God has put his mark on me. And now I carry his symbol, or I carry his personal authority, or it means that he's claimed me and I belong to him. If that makes you bristle, okay, address that because that's what it means, right? All of us are called to walk in the Lord. All of us are called to be claimed, that none of us are our own anymore. If we've been baptized and confirmed, none of us belong to ourselves anymore. We belong to him. And there's something powerful about acknowledging that and saying, oh, that's actually true, that my life is no longer my own, that I'm no longer my own. My time is no longer my own. My will is meant to be conformed to his will, because God, the Father, has claimed you. You've been marked with a special seal in baptism and in confirmation. As St. Paul said, he has put his seal on us and given us his Spirit in our hearts as a guarantee. And the seal of the Holy Spirit marks our total belonging to Christ, our enrollment in his service forever, as well as his promise of divine protection in the great eschatological trial. So that's what it means. It means we've been claimed. It marks our total belonging to Christ, our enrollment in his service forever, as well as his promise of divine protection. So to hold on to those three things. You've been claimed, you've been sealed. So I've been enrolled. I totally belong to Christ. You've been enrolled in his service forever. And he also has promised divine protection for you in the great eschatological trial, because he's claimed you, but he also gets to be claimed by you. And that's part of the great news of our Lord Jesus. Man, what an incredible, incredible gift. Sometimes this is a challenge, and we need God's grace even just to accept the challenge. We need God's grace even to accept his message. And so we need to pray for each other. I keep forgetting, or maybe even neglecting to just remind everyone. I keep asking for my prayers and let you know that I'm praying for you, but please pray for each other. Because again, we're in this together, not just in this catechism together, we're in this life together.

0: together, and we're in this church together. So let's keep praying for each other. I am praying for you. Please pray for me. My name is Father Mike. I cannot wait to see you tomorrow. God bless.
1: That was day 176 of Catechism in a Year with Father Mike Schmitz. Do you ever hear Father Mike use a word from the Catechism that sounds like a different language? Well, with the Catechism, sometimes it is a different language, but sometimes it's just a word that we use talking about the mysteries of faith that isn't part of our everyday language. A lot of times Father Mike will explain it, but there's also a handy-dandy glossary in pretty much every edition of the Catechism. So don't be afraid to make a note of the word and then look it up. There's even a glossary and some other resources like it available in the Ascension app. And now we'd like to share audio from a video called What's Your Burden? With Father Mike from the Ascension Presents YouTube channel.
0: Hi, my name is Father Mike Schmitz, and this is Ascension Presents. So years ago, I came across this quote, and it is attributed to C.S. Lewis, but I went online, and it's attributed to like 1,000 other people as well. But here's the quote. I'm going to say it was C.S. Lewis. Here it is. It's not the load that breaks you down. It's the way you carry it. I thought about every test I ever took. I thought about every, sporting competition that I was in, the pressure that I was experiencing. I think about, I mean, even these videos or the podcast I do of my, Sunday homilies is I think like how oftentimes I'll stress, I'll worry, I'll fret, and I'll carry this burden. And I'm thinking, wait, I have to do the work, right? I have to do the task. That's not a problem. That's not difficult. Just, making a video, it's not difficult. Preaching is not difficult. Teaching is not difficult. It's the way I carry it. Like it's the what I'm looking for. It's what you might call the work behind the work. Most of us, we're not simply preoccupied with the burden itself, right? The task we have to do, the state in life that we find ourselves in, even the pain, the sickness, the tragedy we might be experiencing, because that can be hard enough, right? But it's the burden beneath the burden. It's the work behind the work. That's what breaks us down. So as an example, I remember go back to like high school days or even just whenever I compete now in any kind of sporting kind of a thing. The competition is difficult enough, right? Like the doing the work is difficult enough. But then what I found myself doing is like, what will people think of me when I do this thing? Like, what if I fail? Because the burden beneath the burden is, well, I can't fail. If I fail, then that means I'm a failure. Another way that people do this is like when it comes to school, when it comes to the college they get into, when it comes to the kind of job they have, when it comes to the kind of family they have. I mean, think about this. How many times is there the case where, your kids are acting up, but this is, they're tired. They had a long day. They're really sick. Whatever the reason is, the reason why, but all of a sudden you're in public and your kids are acting up. And it's one of those things of like, oh my gosh, kids just stop. It's bothering me even more, not because they're acting up even more because of what someone else might think. So many of us get so preoccupied with what others would think that we just burn ourselves up and burn ourselves out by carrying the burden the wrong way. So let's get rid of that. Second burden we sometimes carry, burden beneath the burden, is resentment. Like I'm going through this situation, this tragedy, this illness, this trial, and I don't want to, right? And I begin to resent reality. And I spend so much energy, not just carrying the burden, like not just dealing with the sickness, not just dealing with the tragedy, not just dealing with the sorrow and the grief that I have in my life, but also amplifying it by resenting the fact that I have to go through this tragedy, by resenting the fact that I'm sick, by resenting the fact that I lost this thing that was precious to me, as opposed to just saying, you know what? It's what I've got to do. It's not good, but it's my reality right now. It's not great, but it's my lot in life. I don't want to be sick, but I am. So let me just deal with that and get rid of whatever kind of resentment. Get rid of what people think. Like, don't pay attention to the resentment. But also, there's so much weight that we place on our work. We equate work to our worth, or we equate our job to our identity. And the way we do our job or our success then becomes like who we are. No, work is, what I have to do in order to make money, in order to feed my family. The work was I have to do because I'm called to it. But all of a sudden, it's my work is my identity. And if I carry it like that, that means all failure means I'm a failure. That means all success means I'm a success, but that success is very tenuous and it can be taken away at any moment. It means if people praise me, that means that I'm praiseworthy. And if people don't like what I'm doing, that means that I'm not likable. Now, that's the work beneath the work. That's the burden behind the burden. Your identity is something far greater than your work. And your identity is something far more impressive than your success. I just invite every person, if you've experienced that load beneath the load, right? The burden behind the burden or burden beneath the burden, is to recover your sense of identity. Like, who are you really? You're not your work. You're not your burden. You're not the task. You're not your tragedy. You're not your sickness. Who you truly are is, if you're a baptized Christian, you are a son or a daughter of God. That's your identity. If you're not a baptized Christian, you are a beloved creature of God made in his image and likeness, destined for eternity in Christ as well. But that's your identity. Not the burden, not the work, not the tragedy, not the failure, not the success. And your audience doesn't have to be the crowd. Your audience is not how many likes you get, how many shares you get, how many retweets you get, how much money you make. Your audience is an audience of one. An audience of one. So today, as you have to carry your load, as you have to carry your burden, you have to do it. We all have to, right? Are you carrying that burden? Are you bearing that load for an audience of one? Your dad in heaven, who sees what you're doing, who sees your life, and who knows your burden, and who loves you, and is so very proud of you. It is not the load that wears us down. It's the way we carry it. Carry it for the audience of one, our dad, as a child of God, and realize that makes all the difference. For all of us here at Ascension Presents, my name is Father Mike. God bless.
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6: This is Father Chris Alar of the Marians of the Immaculate Conception. In the name of the Father, and of the Son, and of the Holy Spirit, amen. We pray to end abortion in our country and around the world. And we pray for all those mothers who are struggling with the decision that they will decide to choose life. Mother Mary, we ask that you wrap your mantle around our country. And as our mother, show us the gift of motherhood in all its beauty. We ask for your intercession, Mary, through this nation and around the world to end the crime against human life, and that we may flourish as God's people. And we ask all this through Christ our Lord. Amen. In the name of the Father, and of the Son, and of the Holy Spirit. Amen.
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9: As the 2014 Catholic Radio Conference comes to EWTN, we'll look at radio as a means of evangelization and talk about how you can be involved in spreading the gospel in your city and around the world. So please stay with us.

Thank you. Thank you very much and welcome. I'm Father Mitch Pack and welcome to EWTN Live, where we bring you guests from all over the world. Before we get to our guests, I just want to mention that today is the feast of St. Thérèse of Lisieux, a Carmelite sister who was born in 1873 and really wanted to enter the Carmelites at a fairly early age, but the Carmelites wouldn't let her enter when she was 15. The bishop wouldn't let her. She went to the Pope, and he wouldn't let her either. But finally, when she was 16, she entered and really grew in great holiness and came up with her little way of the spirituality, a way that everybody's just taken to very easily. I urge you to get a hold of her great book on the story of her soul. Of course, she was canonized in 1925 by Pope Pius XI, but Pope St. John Paul declared her a doctor of the Church, along with other women saints, such as St. Teresa of Avila. And you know that I always say, somebody said to me once, if you Jesuits are so smart, how come there are four doctors of the Church from the Carmelites, but only three from the Jesuits? I had to work on that. All right, tonight we're going to be talking about how the Catholic Church began broadcasting on radio over 83 years ago with the help of one of the inventors of radio, Guglielmo Marconi, broadcasting the words of Pope Pius XI, same one who canonized St. Thérèse. And this was on what we now know as Vatican Radio. This happened on February 12th, 1931, when Marconi announced, with the help of Almighty God, who allows the many mysterious forces of nature to be used by man, I have been able to prepare this instrument, which will accord to the faithful of all the world the consolation of hearing the voice of the Holy Father. Since then, by the grace of God, Catholic radio programming has been filling the airwaves all over the world. And our guests tonight are working to make sure that that continues. Please welcome the Archbishop of the Archdiocese of Miami and one of the keynote speakers at this year's Catholic Radio Conference here in Birmingham, Archbishop Thomas Wenske, as well as the General Manager of EWTN's Global Radio Network, Mr. Dave Vacherez. Archbishop, welcome. David. Thank you both for being here. Appreciate it very much. I know you're very busy, Excellency, with running an archdiocese, fairly good sized one, and you're also going all over the country as well as working here at EWTN dealing with our ever expanding radio network. Excellency, if you don't mind, I'd like to just ask Dave to introduce us a little bit to talk about that spread of Catholic radio, and then we'll bring you in because I know you have some of that same radio in my

0: 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So, David, how what's the spread been like?
1: Well, and it's good that the Archbishop is here, because the spread first came out of an invitation from Mother Angelica to make programming available for AM/FM radio stations across the country free of charge from EWTN in 1996. Mm-hmm. We had some take us up on that offer. Our first station, our first affiliated station, went on the air in September of that year, 1996. And we saw steady growth for a while. But when the partnerships came together with the local church, with people like Archbishop Winsky, partnering with us on the programming side, in this case, on Spanish language radio, and then to build Catholic radio stations across the country with the support of the local bishop, we saw that growth skyrocket. So we have partners who are here with us in the studio today who come forward with the idea of putting Catholic radio on the air. But Catholic radio stations, local Catholic radio stations, are only as effective as they are tied in to the local church, to the local bishop, to the local pastors, making them an extension of the local church. And when that model was adopted and planting stations all over the country using that model, we saw the growth just take off. So you're looking at the first station in September of 96, now over 265 radio stations across the country using that model, and we see growth not ending anytime soon as that continues to spread.
0: I was one of the speakers at the second radio conference, and there were 25
1: right.
0: people,
1: yeah.
0: you know, most of whom were radio wannabe folks. There were only a few, very few folks who actually were running radio stations.
1: Right.
0: This is out in north of San Francisco. And now, how many people are at the radio conference this year?
1: We've got 170 registrants and then some others showing up as well. So we're a little under 200 people, but representing, again, over 265, oh, really, actually over 300 radio stations
0: that's
1: in the United
0: 300.
1: States. Yeah.
0: So. Because some of the radio stations have, you know, various outreaches that mm-hmm. extend from the central station out to other places.
1: Absolutely, and it is. Again, it's a partnership of national programming, encouragement of local programming, and that marriage really makes the best programming approach possible, so that the message that the local bishop would like for his flock to hear is heard as well. So,
0: now, Excellency, you have a Catholic radio station in your archdiocese. Which one is it?
2: It's called Radio Paz. It's a 24-hour, 7-day-a-week Spanish-language radio station. It is one that works cooperatively with EWTN. We give you some of our programming, and mm-hmm. we take some of your programming. And also, we're somewhat of a platform for other Catholic radio stations throughout Latin America. And we also use some of the Spanish-language broadcasts that come from the Vatican, the Holy See. And so we have a very successful collaboration between the Vatican Radio, EWTN, other stations throughout Latin America, and our own station in Miami. We broadcast, we've been broadcasting now for over 25 years. And one of the interesting things is that we have an app, a Radio Paz app. And I can listen to Radio Peace, Radio Paz here in Birmingham through my iPhone.
0: Yeah, matter of fact, you demonstrated that right. to me when I met you.
2: Right, so
0: that,
2: you can
0: just call up the app and
2: right.
0: start
2: so
0: listening.
2: Right, so if you put it on the app, you can listen anywhere in the world. And we have listeners that do send us emails from Spain and Belgium and other countries because they can follow it through the internet or through the app, which is one way of really increasing the reach of Catholic radio.
0: And I think it's important to note how this your station began as an archdiocesan station.
2: Sure.
0: Well before Mother had gotten the idea of doing radio.
2: Oh yeah, and before we bought our own station, we began small. We began by buying time on a brokerage station. There are stations all around the country that are called brokerage stations. Basically, they sell blocks of time to infomercial people or to any ethnic groups.
0: Anybody who wants it.
2: So we started small by buying time, 3 hours, 4 hours on a brokerage station, and then broadcasting. And that helped our people to to gain experience and to understand what it means to operate a radio station. And then when the opportunity came to buy this one particular station, like I said, over 25 years ago, the Archbishop at that time, Archbishop Edward McCarthy, decided to buy it. And one of his dreams at that time was the hope that Radio Paz would be able to reach Cuba as well. Mm-hmm. And probably on a clear day when the atmospherics are just right, it might. But you can extend that reach, as I said, through apps and through internet and all those things now.
0: And of course, a good deal of Cuba has reached Miami.
2: Of course.
0: So there's plenty of folks there
2: That's
0: who
2: right.
0: can still listen to it.
2: That's right.
0: And you know, it's something that's that experience in Miami is parallel to EW10, which began with only 4 hours a day, mm-hmm. you know, when I first came here, and it grew as we learned more, gained more programming.
2: Right.
0: It's just this kind of slow development that is more steady and sure.
2: That's right. And another experience that I had when I was the Bishop of Orlando, we rented a subcarrier frequency. And there are radios.
0: Would you explain what that means? A lot of folks don't know.
2: Well, a subcarrier is, for example, an FM station would have another parallel station. It would be sort of like the access road alongside the expressway.
0: Yeah.
2: And so those access roads are rented by the FM station that might be doing rock or music or whatever on their main station. The thing about it is that you have to have a special radio to capture that subcarrier frequency. So if radio is called broadcasting, using a subcarrier would be called narrowcasting. In Orlando, we started Radio Buena Nueva, Radio Good News, and we sold radios of different sizes, some $10 radios, $20 radios, to our Hispanic population, and they could plug in the radio and receive that station 24/7. And again, supplementing the locally produced programs with programs from EWTN and the Vatican, we were able to provide a great service. And again, by word of mouth and through the parishes, getting those stations out, getting those radios out was a way to establish a presence in that community and with in a way that was much more economical than trying to get a couple million dollars to buy a station to begin with, because the subcarrier, you could probably lease that subcarrier frequency for a couple thousand dollars a month. And so you could do, if it's a subcarrier to a very powerful frequency, it can reach, a pretty broad reach.
0: One of the advantages of radio is that it's a medium that a person can use while they're doing other things, while they're driving, while they're working, whether working in the house or working at a place where they have a business. And it's one of the needs that I think Catholic radio is meeting is that of catechesis mm-hmm. for people who are Catholic, but oftentimes can't put the meaning of the Catholicism into words. And that, mm-hmm. so this becomes a way of doing catechesis and evangelization.
2: Yes, I would say that because I think everybody knows that we've had two generations of poorly catechized Catholics, and so people don't understand their faith, they don't know the faith, and radio is one way of helping people to acquire that knowledge and to be able to articulate better the reasons for the hope that we have.
0: Exactly,
2: as Saint Peter says.
0: First Peter 3:15.
1: But Archbishop Nauman of Kansas City, Kansas, said that his radio station, integrating it into the local church, had become his most effective tool for teaching adults the faith in his archdiocese.
0: Yeah. Yeah.
1: Again, Catholic radio in and of itself is effective, but as it's integrated into the local community, as it's integrated into the local church, it becomes an excellent tool. Mm-hmm. And so he was pointing that out. That was a great way for him to reach his people directly and speak to them and use it for that purpose.
0: So Archbishop Nauman also does his own programming.
1: Right. Yes,
0: broadcast he personally broadcasts.
1: Yes, personally gets on the air and talks as well. Most of the programming, again, comes from us, but a mixture of that local programming. So working in partnership with our affiliate group, the Catholic Radio Network, providing that national programming mixed with the local programming. And also not just the programming, but if you look even at the breaks, at the small breaks in between where you can talk about what's going on in the local parish, or you can talk about what's going on in the diocese, even if you're not producing the programming that's happening during the hour, you can take advantage of those small breaks to talk about what's going on in the local church. Sure. And so it's even with national programming, you have that benefit. But the content is unbelievable. It's life-changing. We hear about it from people all over the country, about one conversion after another. And I think
0: people, one of my favorites was a man in Seattle who saw a bumper sticker for the Catholic radio station while he was driving himself to go commit suicide. Mm-hmm. When he saw the call letters, he turned it on and something clicked and he changed his mind and became a Catholic.
1: The letter of St. Jude says this, first chapter, 22nd and 23rd verse, convince some who doubt and save some by snatching them from the fire. I believe that Catholic radio does that because, again, going back to the word, it says, when the word of God goes out, it doesn't return void, but accomplishes that for which it was sent. We know through our partnerships, if we can just get the word out there on old technology, new technology, apps, internet, terrestrial radio stations, AM, FM, subcarriers, shortwave, any way possible, get the word out. And if you can get the word out, it will have an effect.
2: And actually, you know, with a lot of the programming that we're doing on the radio, you can reproduce it on podcasts, et cetera.
0: Yes, that's right.
2: Because that's the other, you know, thing that we have with the technology. Radio is becoming very quickly an old technology. Mm. And so we have to, you know, try to be one step ahead of it, because like a lot of people now might not even tune to a radio in their car because they have other things, the podcast and all that type of thing. So if we can have material that we are producing because we have these radio programs, and we can repackage it into mm-hmm. more in other formats, yeah. It's another way to push it out to keep on reaching a broader audience.
0: Excellency, I know that you yourself have been fluent in Spanish since you were a young priest in the seminary, and then later on you became fluent in Creole.
2: Right.
0: And do you do any broadcasting yourself?
2: I do. I do in the Spanish radio. Yesterday I was they brought the studio to me, to my office, and we pre-recorded about a dozen messages over different, about the Synod, about the Mass I had Sunday with the Filipinos, about the, the Respect Life Month and all these things. And so I spent about an hour recording these things, and they'll be interspersed in the messaging of the radio during the next month, during the course of the month. And then in November, we'll do it all over again. Mm-hmm. But when I was a younger priest, I worked with the Haitian community, and that was one of the first things we did was we went to a brokerage station and we bought an hour so that we could broadcast in Creole. We went to a brokerage station that was broadcasting other Creole programming, so that people would already know, and we were able to capture that audience, and that was very effective. And I have to say, right now I'm not doing that, and right now in Miami I don't have any English programming to speak of because of the recession, and before I got to Miami, a lot of that programming, went out of business because mm-hmm. of lack of money. But we're looking for new opportunities as we move forward. It's amazing how in the United States, the entry in the radio is not cheap. Mm-hmm. It's expensive. And the most expensive part of it is not the equipment. You know, the equipment is relatively easy to purchase and not that expensive, except the day you purchase it, it becomes obsolete. but the cost is getting that license. It's sort of like a taxi medallion.
0: Right.
2: You know, the cab might not be worth anything, but that medallion is worth, thousands and hundreds of thousands. And it's amazing because in other countries, it's the exact opposite. Mm. In Haiti, every diocese in Haiti has a radio station. Haiti, one of the more

0: the broader mission of the church.
1: You know, one of the realities, David, is great having you here, is that Miami is something of the exception, mm-hmm. where the diocese started the radio.
2: Right.
1: The majority of the people who are coming to this radio conference are lay people, mm-hmm. who oftentimes have taken great financial risks, done a lot of work to raise money, mm-hmm. in various ways, and it's been lay efforts to get these radio stations going. How does somebody do that now?
2: Well, you follow the example that's been set by this group, and I have to say, I mean, as you said, at great personal risk at times.
1: And it's admirable what's been accomplished. It's amazing.
2: And it really does take that. It takes the will and the willingness of a few people in a marketplace to make those initial steps to raise awareness about the ability to bring a station to the area, to meet with the local ordinary and discuss that plan. But you quickly gather other people around you, particularly now because we've seen the effectiveness of Catholic radio. But I do want to say, one, I encourage you to come to our website, www.ewtn.com. 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You'll see, if you go to our affiliates, you'll see the map and see where our stations are. 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We'd love to hear from you, but Mother Angelica, it's interesting. Mother Angelica told the story of, I think where most of us are familiar. We know that we're acting in faith when we feel like we're standing off a cliff with one foot hanging over and have a queasy feeling in our stomach. I say that's partially what happens in Catholic radio. There's one additional step that I've learned. All of this is the same. You're standing on the cliff. You've got one foot hanging over. You have a queasy feeling in your stomach, and you hear the Lord say, jump. So, and there's a little stream down there, and it looks small from up top. But the Lord has been faithful as these sacrifices are made. But I want to acknowledge the sacrifices that have been made to get us to this place. EWTN Radio produces programming. The folks that are gathered in this studio and around the country and around the world, in fact, carry the water. They do the hard work and putting their houses up as collateral.
1: Their houses for the radio stations?
2: Yes, selling their houses. Yeah. Selling their houses to buy radio stations. Moving out of luxurious condos and moving into the city so they can use the income from the condos to pay for the radio station. But I will say this, people come alongside and begin to join them in these efforts, and that's what makes it possible. But it definitely takes that leap of faith, but we see the result is so traumatic.
0: I would be remiss if I didn't mention in my former Diocese of Orlando, there is a radio station that was begun by lay people, mm. like you're speaking of, Divine Mercy Radio, mm. in the Melbourne area. Mm. And that's heard in the Space Coast and also what they call the Gold Coast, mm-hmm. The Palm Beach Diocese and the east part of the Orlando Diocese. Again, run by lay people, an investment of lay people that has so far stood the test of time. Not with no little sacrifice on their part.
1: Matter of fact, I just on my radio show this afternoon, I had a call from somebody listening on that radio station over in Melbourne.
2: And Bob Grappi and his wife are here. They're the ones leading Divine Mercy Radio, so they're with us tonight.
1: And one of the things that strikes me about this is, well, especially among certain groups in the church, the emphasis on the lay apostolate has been within the church. Mm-hmm. We're going to be extraordinary ministers of communion, lectors, and other things. But, you know, the Vatican Council was very clear that the lay apostolate was primarily to go into the world where they work, go out where the people mm-hmm. are. And this strikes me as one of the classically successful and tremendous examples of living out what the Vatican Council said on the apostolate of the laity.
0: And I think, and you already mentioned this, the reason why these radios are having the success they're having now is that there is a close collaboration mm-hmm. with the local ordinary, with the local bishop. And that's really key for the success, is that, you know, you're not going to do it for

0: Lord, if you're trying to set up sort of an alternate magisterium to the local bishop, you have to, you know, be in communion with him, and that's also the way you're going to get the entry into the parishes, and the, you know, and there can be a synergy between the, this group of lay apostles, if you will, and the broader mission of the church.
1: I think that that's an excellent point.
2: I often say to the groups that I'm working with, I said, look, there's one successor of the apostles here, and you ain't it. So let's start there. And designated as preacher and teacher to the of the diocese. So you're participating in the bishop's call, in his ministry, through Catholic Radio. And so when that relationship is in existence, it, it certainly has flourished.
1: Yeah, that's been also one of my impressions as I travel around the country and sometimes speak at the various radio conferences and so on, that when the bishop is there, you know, that really encourages them, but also the bishop finds a lot of support. And the bishops that welcome these in have found it to be a great way to, you know, push their own ministry.
2: Well, and as the Archbishop pointed out too, he can do a radio program from his office.
1: Right.
2: You know, the mobility of radio, the ability to get in and do recordings sitting at your desk, certainly adds to you can, the
0: I've
2: reach.
0: I've done radio programs while driving in my car, talking on the phone.
1: Yes. I do.
0: So, and I've done them in three different languages.
2: Now, there is one other advantage to radio, if I could mention real quickly. This is my fourth time on television. Someone told me the very first time that I got on that being on television adds 15 pounds. I didn't know that was cumulative. This is my last television show. I just can't afford it.
1: We have room for membership at the YMCA.
2: Is that the solution, Father?
1: Okay. Helps. We had to take a break. I just want to mention that the 2014 Catholic Radio Conference is going on right now, right here, through October 3rd in Birmingham, Alabama. If you're interested to find out more about it, you can go to www.catholicradioconference.com and you will find a lot more information. But we're going to take our break now, come back in a couple of minutes, and see what questions you might have for the Archbishop or for David Vacherez, and I'll find out what you also might add in from your perspective. So please stay with us.

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0: Thank you. Welcome back. First of all, I want to invite you to come and do what all these nice folks. 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We didn't get you any fried green tomatoes yet, Excellency. Might have to get you some of that. Good barbecue, religiously themed. It's Golden Rule Barbecue. We even have a hamburger heaven. So come on down and join us. We'd love to have you here. Y'all ready for some questions?
1: Absolutely.
0: Giddy up. Let's start off with Marion. Hello, Marion.
2: Hello, Father.
0: Hi, where are you from?
2: Hello?
0: Hi, where are you from?
2: I'm from Casper, Wyoming.
0: Oh, what a great town that is. And what is your question?
2: Well, I've been watching on EWTN, and you have, when I see the pictures of, you know, the map of the stations all over the country, I see that all of this western part of the country does not have any stations in it. All the way up from Denver, from Colorado and way up into Montana through Wyoming, none of us, we don't have the radio stations. And I was just wondering how to go about getting this part of the country with all the radio stations that you have. You
0: First know. Of all, can you get those pronghorn antelope to start contributing?
2: I'm sorry, I didn't hear you.
0: Yeah. David, go ahead.
1: Actually, I speak to Wyoming a little bit. Colorado and Montana, we actually have a few stations in each of those states. But I would say the answer is always, if there's something missing, we're waiting on you. Yeah. And so we have a whole system in place where we can help provide the support that's needed to get a station on the air. What's missing is someone in Wyoming coming to us and saying, I want to help you get that station started. Mm-hmm. 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That's me. 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I will get back in touch with you. 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But it takes people on the ground. 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
0: And I think for Marion to maybe link up with some of the, there's some great things going on. The bishop in Wyoming is doing a great job. They've had a string of great bishops over there. And they've got Wyoming Catholic College that's been started. There's a monastery of Carmelites that is flourishing there. Mm. And I would get those Carmelites to start praying for that. Those are some great folks. We've had them on the air. And get that praying going and get some of the young people thinking and local folks in Casper and elsewhere.
1: Well, and we'll connect you with the other people who are interested in starting Catholic radio in that area and a mature group from somewhere close by that's already running one of our radio stations to help you put one together there.
0: And then you can organize a rodeo as a fundraiser. That'll work. I've been over to Pioneer Days over there. It's fantastic.
1: Bring Father out hunting. And
0: We have a question from the studio audience. Sir, where are you from?
3: My name is Joe Pites. I'm with KDME Radio in Fort Madison, Iowa.
0: Okay.
3: And I have we'd like to hear some comments from your guests on every station has to pay rent and to stay on the air. Where do we get these funds from?
4: Well, you know, I think one model would be what public radio does or public TV does. They ask for listeners to subscribe by giving donations. You can do a marathon, and don't do it too often, but do a marathon and you get people to subscribe, and then you try to get their mailing list and keep them paying for the good programming that they're getting.
1: Yeah, I agree with that completely. A couple of on-air pledge drives a year, but also combine that, again, we're talking about the relationship with the local church and getting into the local church with the blessing of the local bishop and letting the word get out that there's a need there. that there's a vision for bringing Catholic radio to the area or supporting the station that's there. I often think of a story about Mother Angelica years ago, and this is just a little while after you got involved, Father.
0: Right.
1: There, you probably remember the story. Sister, I believe it was Antoinette at the time, was in charge of finances, and payroll was due. It was $15,000, and Sister came to Mother and said, Mother, there's no money in the bank. It's $15,000, and I don't know how to pay it.

0: And Mother Angelica said, "Why are you telling me? This is Jesus' network. Go tell him." So Sister obediently went into the chapel, went before the Eucharist and said, "Jesus, payroll is due. It's $15,000 and we don't have any money." And then she went back to her office. A check for $15,000 came in that day and payroll was met. Now, I will say this, that was at a very kind of early days for EWTN. If that check hadn't come in, we might not have been able to move forward. And that's where we are today. Now, if you look at EWTN and all that's been accomplished since then, you can trace everything back to that $15,000 check. Without it, you don't have where we've come to. So I say to you, the viewer, support your local Catholic radio station. You'll see the gift that you give blossom into eternity. Many people brought to the Lord and many people joining as time goes on in supporting your Catholic radio station. For those of you running it, make sure your need is known. And for those of you listening to it, support it because it has an eternal effect.
1: And there's, you look at the parish bulletins, they're supported by those people that put their business cards on the back of the bulletin. And those are people that might want to also sponsor your radio programming too. And that's certainly one of the ways to do it. And, you know, my Radio Paz station, I have a Catholic cemetery. We place ads on our Catholic radio station for our cemetery. Cemetery pays for those ads. It's, you know, one hand helping the other, you know, robbing Peter to pay Paul, maybe, I don't know. But we have other ministries, Catholic Hospice. They you know, purchase time on the radio to tell their mission. And it's consistent with the mission of the church, and so it is Peter and Paul not robbing each other, but helping each other. So those are other ways of helping to meet the cost. And as I said earlier, the cost of entry, in this country anyway, is very expensive. And that's one of the big things that, you know, is probably why, you know, we don't have a bigger presence as of yet.
2: David and I were recently in Hayes, Kansas, mm-hmm. where they have a very successful radio station. They're really tapping into the local clergy and others. But what they did is had a fundraising dinner. It was the biggest one they'd ever had.
0: The bishop was there.
2: Yeah. And, you know, he was very welcoming. Yeah. So they're a variety of things. Some people organize pilgrimages, mm-hmm. and that becomes a way to do fundraising, all sorts of things.
0: Right.
2: We have a question from our studio. Sir, where are you from?
3: From the Redeemer Radio from the Fort Wayne South Bend Diocese in Indiana.
2: Great. Good to have you here. Your question.
3: Well, we've seen people coming back, priests tell us that people are coming back to the church because of Catholic radio, what they hear on Catholic radio. I wonder if you could share a little bit about conversion stories of what you hear around the country about non-Catholics being moved by Catholic radio.
0: Yeah, I mean, they're so numerous. We could pull this audience. Father told one earlier. I mean, they're dramatic. The thing about Catholic radio is it's something that many times is found along the way. It's not just a destination station. People find it by chance. Again, going back to that verse from Jude, convince some who doubt and save some by snatching them from the fire. We see people on their way to commit suicide who
2: abortion.
0: Come across Catholic radio. Right.
2: People are about to go abort their child.
0: Mm-hmm.
2: They just happen to turn on the radio and they don't even listen to us. They hear that and that something just strikes them and a whole life is saved.
0: Faith comes by hearing. So you have hopelessness all of a sudden on accident without meaning to. You've got this light all of a sudden filling whatever space you're in, and it brings instant life and hope in these darkest of situations. Obviously, it's a destination station for many, but the most dramatic stories come from those who see a bumper sticker, happen to turn the station on. I was listening to a story on the radio, I believe it was last week. A woman was in her car, saw a bumper sticker, and was convicted and curious, turned the radio station on, began to listen. The person on the who was hosting the program encouraged the listeners to go to confession, and she said, "Well, why not?" So she went to confession, slowly began to come back to the faith of her childhood. She

0: did say the one thing that she had to change as she made this walk toward the faith was she had to give up being a $500 an hour prostitute. All because she saw a bumper sticker. Yep. And she said she'd never been happier in her life. She found hope, reconnected with that joy of her childhood, all through the fact that someone put a bumper sticker on their car.
1: Yeah. And there are great stories too of maybe conversion or reversions, mm-hmm. of people coming back to the faith. But another demographic that radio really provides a great ministry to are those people that are shut in or that are isolated. We have a lot of elderly people that are, you know, that they're not as mobile as they once were. They can't get out of their house that much, and you can get caught into depression and to turning in on yourself, and turning on the radio allows them the opportunity to connect with people. One of the more touching things that I you know, follow on my radio is Radio Paz in the evening, in the late hours of the evening, the rosary. But they have callers, you know, a caller will come in and say the first part of the Hail Mary, and the personality behind the microphone will answer, and they'll go, you know, from phone call to phone call, and uniting people across the airwaves in a together in prayer, which helps overcome isolation, loneliness, etc.
2: Sure. We have a caller. Hello, Stephen.
3: Yes, hello.
2: Hi, where are you from?
3: I'm from upstate New York.
2: Great. I was just up that way myself over the past weekend. What is your question?
3: Is it an FCC regulation that EWTN radio stations broadcasting on FM can only broadcast on low-power stations?
2: Great question.
0: 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And I did want to go back to something you said to show the strength of these groups. You mentioned the fact that you were at the second Catholic Radio Conference in San Francisco, which I think was in 1998.
2: Yeah, I think so.
0: There were a couple of people in that room of 25. 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A couple of those groups now collectively have 50 radio stations, including Immaculate Heart Radio, who was represented there,
2: that's right.
0: Doug Sherman, who is about to put a brand new station on the air in Los Angeles, reaching a market like Los Angeles, again, all birthed from those small groups getting together at that point when Catholic radio seemed to be off everyone's radar. So,
2: also to address that man's question, that a lot of times the radios begin with low power, mm-hmm. but they grow into, they can sure. get more powerful broadcasting. Mm-hmm. I know they're doing that in Baton Rouge and mm-hmm. Southern Louisiana. And I was able to listen to their broadcast all the way up. I was driving up from there about a month ago, and I could hear them all the way up to Jackson, Mississippi. Yep.
1: So that's what I said earlier about the cost of that taxi medallion.
2: Yep.
0: And good to mention here as well, and one of our very valued partners, Catholic Radio Association, has assisted many of these stations in increasing their power, looking for opportunities to put new stations on the air. I was told today it looks like another window might open up for such an opportunity in the coming months. So this is a very good time to contact us and have your name on that list. Get ready for those new opportunities in the future.
2: Sure. We have a question from our studio. Sir, where are you from?
4: Yes, I'm Francisco from Sacramento, 1240 AM, 1240 AM, Catholic Spanish Radio in Sacramento.
2: Great to have you here. And
4: thank
2: your question?
4: You. My question is, Archbishop, in your radio, do you have a committee that supervises your programming? I say this because I think that, you know, sometimes in some radios I hear, you know, they have some staff that are not according to the faith. Do you have like a doctrinal committee there that supervises your programs before they go, you know, air?
1: Well, I have a priest that's a director of the station. I have confidence in him that he is making sure that the programming material up to snuff, as it were. A lot of the stations, a lot of the programming we get from EWTN, and we don't have any problem with EWTN materials. And again, I also have a board of directors that also looks in on the whole operations of the radio. So it's a very complex operation.
2: Yeah. And you know, just so folks know, here at EWTN, we do have a theology department that reviews the works of different speakers, and when we have difficulties, they address that. They're very competent to do that. Father, where are you from?
5: I'm from Guadalupe, California. I'm a conventual Franciscan.
2: Great, good to have you here. A little competition for our guys. Well, it's one of those three things that only God knows.
1: How many
2: orders of Franciscans there are, how much money the Catholic Church has, and finally, what's really on a Jesuit's mind? I mean, really. So, Father, what is your question?
5: Yes, my primary interest is the youth population in the church, or those that are out of the church. It is the unchurched urban youth, reaching them. And I also realize that there's a huge growth in mobile phone usage and downloading apps, internet radio. One would think that would be the cheaper way to invest would be internet radio in terms of quote-unquote return on investment, etc. So first, congratulations on that app that you have now for your own radio station, Archbishop. And I'm curious as to know how many of your listeners, is there any way to gauge how many listeners are listening with the app versus the traditional radio? This is kind of a technical question.
1: I think there is, but I'm not the one that has the knowledge of that. It's beyond my pay grade, I guess. but I can try to find that out and get that information to you, because we have a pretty good idea of what our listenership is through the Arbitron ratings and all that. But also, I think we can figure out on the internet how many hits we're getting and how many apps are downloaded, et cetera, et cetera. So. I don't know the answer, but that's not my expertise.
2: And we at EWTN have this kind of internet availability. We're on YouTube, we have podcasts, all that kind of contact. Do you know how many people use that, or is there any way to know?
0: We know how many people are on our apps, EWTN's app. Many of our affiliate groups also have apps, so you can measure that. 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
2: Right.
0: But I would hearken back again, St. Paul saying, "Be all things to all people so that some can be saved." 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And our affiliates are very aggressive about this, and we're very thankful for that. 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
2: Our own website.
0: Everything, right. Yeah. Take advantage of it all. You're going to reach someone and have an effect.
2: All right. So we have another question from our studio audience. Sir, where are you from?
6: Good evening. My name is Daniel Cali from St. Joseph Catholic Church in Dalton, Georgia.
2: But you're not from Georgia.
6: No, I'm from Puerto Rico. In the last session, they will say that it's very important the fidelity that we as a radio worker or radio apostle have to have with the minister, with the magisterium, with the bishops. But I would like to know also, Monsignor, you as a bishop, as a pastor of your diocese, how you bring back that support to the radio station, how you make it that reality that we can know it, we can feel it, because that's very important for us too.
1: Sure. Well, I'm supporting the radio station, subsidizing it, but also I'm on the radio station frequently, so the people know that I'm supporting, because I'm talking, I'm using it myself. So,
2: And also in your case, you appointed the priest who's directing the radio station.
1: Exactly.
2: So you have very direct.
1: Exactly.
2: But I think, you know, the question, you know,

0: would be for those radio stations that are not directly owned by the archdiocese, mm-hmm. as is yours, but these lay apostolates. What would you suggest to your brother bishops that they might do to help, you know, give that kind of support that folks are looking for?
1: I think there are opportunities throughout the year that the radio station could assist the bishop, and by offering them that assistance will help strengthen the relationship between the bishop and the radio station. For example, Divine Mercy in Melbourne, we used to, when I was in Orlando, we used to broadcast the Chrism Mass. Mm-hmm. Now, the Chrism Mass was out of the listening range of Divine Mercy because it was more in south of Orlando, a little bit just beyond the where it could reach, but through, you know, a telephone hookup, et cetera, you know, that Mass was broadcast all through the East Coast of the diocese, and people could listen to it.
0: So the Chrism Mass refers to what?
1: The Chrism Mass is the Mass during Holy Week in which the bishop celebrates the unity of the priesthood, consecrates the holy oils, and so it's a major event of the Holy Week, and therefore something that is unifying, and again the radio can expand the reach of that Mass beyond the people that are in that church on that day.
0: Yeah, because it's one of the very important liturgies
1: of the
0: year. Where the priest and the bishop are together in their priesthood, and this is for the whole diocese. So
1: that's right.
0: That's a great way.
1: And the cathedral usually is too small for everybody to get there, and so this is a great way to offer that to the local bishop, saying, you know, your homily is going to be on there. Everybody will hear the music, mm-hmm. all the priests. And that's a way of, you know, strengthening his mission. There's mutual collaboration, and, you know, you serve him in that way, he'll be much more appreciative and look for further opportunities of further collaboration.
0: I also noticed that when I was traveling through Louisiana that the primary Sunday Mass at the cathedral, St. Louis Cathedral in New Orleans, was broadcast.
1: Right.
0: A liturgy that was especially oriented towards, you know, more music, mm-hmm. more preaching, mm-hmm. was a little bit longer, but then it became available to the whole diocese, right. and region.
1: And my Radio Paz does that, and the Archdiocese of Miami, and sometimes they'll broadcast my Masses, even if my Masses are in English. Mm-hmm. And they'll have somebody translating, just like when they broadcast something from Rome, and it's in Italian, but they're broadcasting, translating the Pope's homily and the readings, et cetera, et cetera. So this is a way of making that available to the people in the homes.
0: That cooperation going on. Well, I'm afraid one of the things that's not cooperating with us is time. We have run out. And I want to thank both of you for being with us and for what you're doing with the radio conference. And Excellency, if you join me in giving a blessing, sure. I have a relic of St. Therese of Lisieux. May the Almighty God bless you, and with the intercession of St. Therese, draw you ever closer to holiness and to serve the mission of the Church. Bless you in the name of the Father, the Son, and the Holy Spirit. Amen. And again, we want to remind you that this network has always been brought to you by you, as well as your radio stations. So we ask you to please keep us in between your gas bill, your electric bill, and your cable bill, and we'll be able to pay our bills and bring these programs to you too. God bless and thank you.

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0: Randy and Father Benedict Groeschel, we've never wavered from our mandate to proclaim the truth and majesty of the Catholic faith. 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
2: God created us with freedom. Why? 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And God created us for love, to love Him and to love one another. 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Jesus tells us that Satan's work is to divide and to scatter, to create division between us and God, and to create divisions among ourselves. And the source of unity is always the Holy Spirit and the plan of God. Instead of thinking about ourselves, we need to think of God, then others.
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4: This is a Digital Moment with Sandra McDevitt. Did you know lilies blessed in honor of St. Anthony can be used as sacramentals? Traditionally blessed on his feast of June 13th, the Church has approved their blessing on any day, if intended to comfort the sick, protect homes, or drive away evil. Even when petals fall off, the holy state remains. Thus, because they are blessed, they must be handled with reverence and only disposed of by burying, burning, or pressing in a book. The blessing prayer invokes God's blessing, asking that the lilies, through the intercession of St. Anthony, comfort the sick and offer protection against evil. The prayer asks lilies be used as a source of peace and healing. Do you know someone who can benefit from a sacramental lily? I'm Sandra McDevitt for EWTN Radio.
5: To ask, why should I pray, is the same as asking, why should I raise my mind and heart to God, since that's what prayer is. But when stated like that, it's pretty obvious. We need to pray because God is He to whom our minds and hearts are ultimately directed. Union with Him is our ultimate destiny. Without prayer, we lose our direction to God as our ultimate end, and thus set ourselves on a path that leads back into the slavery of sin.
6: This is Father Will Stratton. We pray so that we may come to know God, but I think even more importantly, we pray so that He may come to know us. In the name of the Father, and of the Son, and of the Holy Spirit, amen. Heavenly Father, You have created all things, all people, in Your likeness, in Your image. We pray for an end of abortion. We pray for a respect of all human life, from conception to natural death. Continue to pray for a conversion of their hearts back to You. Ask, Lord, that they may see and encounter You also in their brothers and sisters. We pray for a respect of human life from conception to natural death, that all people may see and encounter Christ and recognize the goodness and the gift of life. Lord, may You convert the hearts of those who agree with abortion, and may You bring it to an end. We ask this through Christ our Lord. In the name of the Father, and of the Son, and of the Holy Spirit, amen.
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11: Good evening and welcome to The Journey Home. I'm Marcus Grody, your host for this program. This is one of the episodes of The Journey Home when I invite a former guest back to kind of fill us in on what's happened since the last time he appeared on The Journey Home program. That's tonight. Our guest is Frank Cronin. He was a former atheist and a revert. He was on the program, 2013. But since then, he's written a great book called The World According to God. And that sounds like he's talking about the Holy Bible, but kind of. But it's really a book, and he'll talk about that. It's, as the subtitle is, The Whole Truth About Life and Living. We'll get into that in a little bit. But first, Frank, welcome back to The Journey Home.
12: Thanks, Marcus. Pleasure.
11: It's been a few years.
12: It has.
11: And you've moved, and you were working before. Now you're just retired doing nothing.
12: Yeah, I'm taking care of my 91-year-old mother-in-law and writing books and articles, but yeah.
11: What we usually do when I have a guest back is, certainly you've told your story before in The Journey Home, and those of you who are wondering, you can go to EWTN.com or even the Coming Home Network, chnetwork.org, and watch the old program. But still, would love to have you kind of at least go through a summary of it, if you would. What is it that brought you into the church? Start way back, though. Where'd you come from?
12: I was raised a Roman Catholic, but in a nominal way. I went through Catholic schools through 1 year in college. But by the time I was 19, I pretty much had concluded that the church and God and all that was just a nice fairy tale. And I don't know that I was a hard-headed atheist, but I was certainly an agnostic, tacit atheist. And I stayed that way until my mid-30s.
11: Wow. And so jumping through all the hoops didn't get your heart turned to God during that whole time?
12: No. Well,
11: heart
12: when
11: and
12: I was,
11: mind. This
12: yeah, probably by fifth grade, I think I was taking it sort of serious. But after that, our family lifestyle and stuff, it just wasn't there.
11: Yeah.
12: And so I just kind of did like many people do, just go to college and you just shed it. You know? No one talks about it. It's deemed to be foolish or silly or old fashioned or an anachronistic way of looking at things. So I kind of bought right into that. And then I was about to get married to my wife. And 10 days before we got married, we were due to get married, she became a born again Christian. Well, this didn't go down well for me. I had some serious...
11: What had she been before?
12: She was baptized in, like, in the Orthodox Church. You get everything at once.
11: Yep.
12: And then her family moved to Long Island, and she started attending a Roman Catholic church. And she would tell the story of all the typical Roman Catholic priest horror shows of angry priests and whatever. And so that really bothered her. I had angry nuns, but I always figured I got what I had coming. So I never felt like they weren't being unjust. But for Annie, that was a little more trying for her. And I think she held on to a belief in God through most of that. But to become a born again Christian, yeah, 10 days before we were to get married, that was a big deal, because I felt like I'm kind of philosophically inclined. So I realized this is no small thing,
11: yeah,
12: bringing this into the midst of this relationship, especially as, so on our wedding day and even a number of times over the honeymoon, I said, look, this is an issue. In 6 months, I'm out of here. She understood that that's where it was.
11: Wow.
12: So we got back from our honeymoon and, you begin daily living. And for me, my wife is such a solid human being that I just couldn't dismiss this out of hand.
11: Yeah.
12: And when I would ask her, well, how do you know? Which is the typical modern question, right? Like, how do you know this? She said, I don't know. I just know that. And that seemed like really lame to me. It was like, really? You have to do better than that. And then I realized, I don't know if she said it or I figured this out, probably a little of both, that I knew I loved her, and I could point to some evidence, but it was somehow the evidence of love was bigger than the evidence. And so that caused me to kind of, okay, I'll be fair about this, and I'll take a look at this God guy. And so it took me about 3 years before I became a monotheist, and then I had to deal with this fellow named Jesus. And it wasn't like that was unfamiliar to me.
11: How'd you become a monotheist? Reflection?
12: Some reading. The last year or so, my mother-in-law, who was insidiously effective, would hand me like a C.S. Lewis.

0: Lewis book, and I
1: There you
0: read.
1: go.
0: So I was like, okay, I mere Christianity, okay, I can see that problem of pain, fine. And so I began to kind of get there. You know, I'm sure early on, and there was probably a deistic phase. Okay, there's some kind of
1: Yep.
0: nebulous being out there, whatever that might be. So I became that. And then there was the Jesus
1: Yeah.
0: thing, understanding, like, because he makes some pretty outrageous claims. And even in the book, you can't get a more preposterous claim than God became a human being and walked around on the planet. And so that required a different level of proof. And so I could begin to see how that would make sense. The whole Jesus as a good teacher doesn't make sense in light of the things he says. I mean, despite the moral rectitude of everything that he does speak about, it falls apart when he starts saying, like, I am the truth. And so, and then I became a born again Christian. I had that experience. And it seemed for me, and maybe just because I was particularly twisted or whatever, it seemed like I was getting born again every month. You know, I would have some major spiritual experience at church. And then Annie and I, in 1992, we both seemed to be asking similar questions. We had heard, you know, preachers talk about, if you give your life to God, he'll show you what to do with it. Well, that's one of those things you don't read books about. You have to, that's a crucible of experience thing. And so we were curious about that. At the same time, we were wondering, at least for me, I think more so in a Trinitarian sense, okay, what or who is the Holy Spirit? So those two things coincided, and 6 months later, I was down at Regent University getting a master's, starting a master's in theology. And
1: Whoa.
0: I already had a master's. I didn't like the first one, but he let us down there, and I homeschooled my daughters while I was a full-time divinity student.
1: Wow.
0: So,
1: You know, before we go on, and I hate to pause you there, Frank,
0: no, it's
1: but I
0: okay.
1: remembered something that I think you had said before in talking about, on the one hand, standing for morality while at the same time not believing in a God, and the struggle with that.
0: Right.
1: That there you were, I think you were a teacher, you know, or a vice principal, and you were defending morality, but you didn't have the foundation. And that reminds me of what you just said about Jesus being a great teacher, but being crazy and thinking he's God. It
0: Right.
1: was like there's a disconnect
0: Right.
1: here,
0: There is a
1: and there was a
0: disconnect.
1: disconnect in your own life.
0: Right. And you know, looking back, and I wouldn't have saw it this way, but the kids I worked with, when I got out of getting my bachelor's degree, I started working in group homes and psychiatric settings with all of the tough kids, mostly boys, because those are the tough kids. But and so what I found there is that I would be talking to them, not just from a psychological standpoint, because I think for those kids, the psychology isn't deep enough or rich enough. There's a moral component to all psychology, you believe, as well. So I would talk to them about that. And with those kind of kids, you can't appeal to just authority. It can't be because I say so. And they often don't obey right away. So you have to go through some reasoning. And what I found is that I would have to use reason to get them to see this, as well as, you know, hanging out with them. You use your personality in anything you can get. So I would do that. So, and I think moving into my own recognition of who God was made sense. It's almost like I followed, although not in a formal sense, the Plato-Aristotle thing, where there was reason develops this, and you know, where those guys finish most of the time is this is hinged to the gods. And so later on, you know, that's why after the Hellenization of the Mediterranean, after Alexander the Great, that's why the Greek culture got into Egypt and they summoned 70 Hebrew scholars to convert the Hebrew scriptures into Greek, because they understood this was another stream saying the same thing, but bringing a theology that was way beyond the polytheistic pagan culture that they were dealing with. So, so I guess I followed that route accidentally, you know, and I wouldn't know that at the time, but looking back on it, I did.
1: The reason I also mentioned that is that we've had so many atheists, former atheists on the program, that often at some point it's as if God uses this awareness that I'm trying to live a moral life, but why? Because if you don't believe in a creator or someone to whom you're accountable,

0: because you're right. just a creation. Mm-hmm. If you don't have that, then all your morality eventually is going right. to fall through.
1: Well, and somebody has to put that morality there. Otherwise, it's evolutionary or contrived. And if it's contrived, somebody else can contrive it in a different way, as yeah. opposed to we're getting to an inherent morality. So
0: our guest is Frank Cronin. So of all things, there you are quickly in seminary.
1: Right.
0: But you didn't anticipate that.
1: No, and I didn't want to go either. I had been to grad school. It's not a fun deal. Although the way God's worked it out, in addition to that first master's, I picked up 5 other graduate degrees. And and people say, well, you must love school. It's like, no, I don't like school. This wasn't my idea. But I
0: 5 other degrees?
1: 5 other degrees.
0: Whoa. You know,
1: so it is what it is. You know?
0: Okay, so and that was a Protestant seminary, right?
1: It was a Protestant seminary, and after that I did a year at Harvard, in a pre-doctoral year at Harvard, and then down at Columbia, did all of the doctoral work except for a dissertation in organization and leadership. So he obviously knew, he gave me a pretty good mind, although I wasn't using it properly, I guess, but he kind of made that way. And then when I became a Catholic, you know, you can't just become a Catholic. Or I couldn't, at least. I had to go get a degree. So I got a postmaster's degree in Catholic theology, too. So,
0: what started turning you back to the church? Because you were solidly Protestant there.
1: Yeah, and I wasn't like a lost Protestant. I had a good church and a good pastor. I had a good ministry life because I was doing things with education, either as a consultant or teaching on that, and parenting classes, and I did a lot with the youth in our small city, the kids from the housing projects and so on. And then my secretary at work, she used to tell me this all the time. I'd been there about 6-7 years. She said, Frank, you're more Catholic than the Catholics. And she would know, because I'm a Catholic, and I know what they are. You're more Catholic than I was like, yeah, okay, Terry. And she asked me at summer vacation, because she was off in the summer, if I would read this book. And she had told me about your program. She said, you should be on that program. And she said that she wrote 2 letters to get me on before I ever got on. But
0: before you even Catholic,
1: well,
0: yeah, right?
1: I don't, maybe, I don't know. She's kind of a great woman and just takes life by the horns. Anyhow, she gave me a Rome Sweet Home to read over the summer vacation. I work in the summer, but she didn't. And I said, sure, I'll read it. And the day I was reading this, my wife and my two older daughters were in Greece for a summer abroad, and my wife was going over to join them for 10 days, and I was home with my youngest daughter and the family dogs. So I hit this paragraph in the middle, and in 4 sentences, Scott Hahn decimated sola scriptura on its own definition. Basically, if Scripture doesn't say only, you can't say only Scripture by your own definition. Mm-hmm. So he didn't, and for me, that was significant, partly because I think I tacitly understood that God is a rational God, and he doesn't do logical contradictions like that. That couldn't be right. And so for me, I probably read that paragraph 10 times in a row and thinking about it, and then I spent an hour and a half talking at my 16-year-old daughter, explaining to her, you know, if this is this, this will change, and that's going to change. This is, we have to do this, this. And she was like, Dad, I don't want to be a Catholic. And, but I spent some time then the rest of that summer doing the legwork from a scriptural standpoint, and then started reading other things. And by the fall, I was ready to be a Catholic, but no one else in my family was.
0: I was going to say that. You know, I want to go back to that little statement you said about if the word only isn't there.
1: Right.
0: You know, the most common scripture that's used by non-Catholic Christians to defend sola scriptura is that verse in 1 Timothy 3, 16-17 that says all scripture is inspired.
1: Right. But all isn't only. Of course all scripture is inspired. Catholics would have no trouble with that, and I would have no trouble with that. But because I had spent time in a Protestant seminary, when you exegete that word, all is all and only is only, and they're 2 different things.
0: Yeah. And of course, the other part of that statement, all scripture is inspired, is that actually that statement connects to something you said about 10 minutes ago. Because when Paul wrote that mm-hmm. to Timothy, the word scripture in that they were using was that the book done by those 70 scholars.
1: Right. Oh, the Septuagint. Yeah, okay.
0: Nope. You know, when he said all scripture inspired, at that point, it wasn't the New Testament. He's talking about
1: correct.
0: The Septuagint.
1: Yeah, correct.
0: Because that's what they would have used.
1: Yeah.
0: They were using that Greek translation of the, they weren't reading the Hebrew translation at that point. They're using that. So even then, if it's only scripture, then we're talking only Old Testament.
1: And that's a good point to make, because in exegeting that, you want to situate it in the time and place as best it can be, as well as look at the word study. So that's a very good point. Yeah, that wasn't one that dawned on me. But
0: it was one that got me the same thing you're talking about. But as Catholics, we recognize that the Holy Spirit who guided the writing of this, now we can recognize what that verse means, that all scripture does mean the word of God. And it is good for training us as that scripture. We recognize that. But we also recognize that how we interpret it's a big part of the equation.
1: Yep. Yeah. So that changed it for me. From there, though, so then I had the problem of how do I solve the problem of the family? And so I decided.
0: Because a lot of this happened when they were overseas, right?
1: Right. Well, they all come back and it's like, what are you talking about? Especially my wife. It's like, Catholic? Really? And so what I ended up doing is we decided to go to our Protestant service and starting, I think, middle of September that year. And after that, we typically, we were good Christians. We would not work on Sunday and whatever. And so there was family. No one had jobs. We all would spend an afternoon, typically. So we would have church. Then we would have our Sunday dinner. And after dinner, we sat in the living room, and we took turns, but I read aloud Rome Sweet Home, sentence by sentence, word by word, discussing as it went. And I have a house full of women. So it was great to have Kimberly's perspective as Scott's perspective. And they parallel them as they're working their way through that. And at the end of that, then we read The Lamb's Supper, also by Scott Hahn. That was I think from my perspective, a smart tactical move. By May, I think I said, look, Mom and I are ready. We're going to be Catholic. Molly, who was under 18, you're Catholic because I said so. And when you get to be 18, you can decide. But I asked the other two to come to an RCIA. I was lucky enough to find a priest at one of the local parishes who would do RCIA just for our family on Sundays after Mass. So I said, we're going to do this, and you can go and ask the questions from the expert and really work that through. And, within 5 months, 6 months, everybody was in. And they're still Catholics to this day. So.
0: What year did you come in?
1: 07.
0: 07. Okay, so we're talking 13 years, 14 years ago. What was the hardest part about the journey back into the Catholic Church for you and your wife? As you look back, I mean, what was the biggest barrier?
1: I think for me, it was very simple if my wife was here and sitting next to me, she might tell a different story. But for me, it was a fairly straightforward thing. It's like, well, if this is wrong, this is wrong. I mean, the logical contradiction, it falls apart on its own. And from my perspective, and this may be that rational side of me, if you don't have a theory of knowledge, an epistemology, you don't have anything. If your epistemology is flawed, the way you establish authority and truth, then you don't have anything. There's nothing there. So to me, it was shocking, but it was pretty straightforward. This is like, okay, it didn't threaten my relationship with God and my belief in Jesus or any of that stuff. I went through none of that. This was just like, oh, this is wrong. Okay, so like, talk to me now and let me figure out what's right. And then I started doing the homework, and it just seemed to, it was just a steamroller.
0: I read just yesterday a statement by George Weigel in an introduction to a book of fiction. And he says in there that it's too bad. Every person should be required to take English twice in their life. They should be required to take it later when they'll appreciate what they were learning.
1: Yeah.
0: Because when we took it in college, we didn't give a rip.
1: Right, you're just trying to get through it.
0: Now, when you're later, I wish I'd have paid attention.
1: Yeah.
0: It's from what you said.

0: apologetic would have been key, because when if you really know and understand the arguments and the proof of this, I mean, you may not like it, but you can't deny it.
1: Yeah.
0: I mean, not all of science that we know for certain do we like or even have, but we know it's true and we operate our lives based on that. The same thing with, you know, the Catholic faith. Nothing is grounded more solidly in reason than the Catholic faith. I mean, they're more solid than just straight philosophers are, because the philosophers can't drop the other shoe or won't drop it. You know, it's that certain. And so I feel like that's where, had it been done right, and then visiting again, for me, it was revelatory to just...
1: I think a lot of our former Catholics that come back to the faith after 15, 20, 30 years, and they're reading this stuff and says, you know, why didn't they tell me this before? Well, they did. It's just, it's kind of like I was brought up Lutheran, and I want to say, why didn't they tell me about Jesus? Well, they did. Wasn't listening, wasn't appreciating it.
0: Yeah, there's some of that too, without a doubt.
1: And then, but later we start to put it into context of our life and what we've gone through. And we're like, boy, why didn't I listen back then? It would have made so much different. I might not have made a few of these mistakes. Mm-hmm. I know you didn't make any mistakes, but we...
0: We don't have time enough for that today, Marcus.
1: What about for your wife? Her barriers to come in. I mean, did she have anything that really stood in the way of her?
0: Nothing significant as I recollect, other than a general disposition to a certain stinginess or meanness to the priest. But I mean, that's a reality we all face. There's the institutional church, and then there's the doctrinal church. I didn't become a Catholic because of the institution. I became a Catholic because of the truth of it. So
1: the only reason I bring up what were the barriers, because I know there are people that are not Catholics that might be watching, that there's things standing in the way of them making the, how do they get through those barriers? I was just wondering how you and your wife got through some of those.
0: There's some of that, and then there's there's a young lady who was helping watch after my mother-in-law. And when you begin to unpack a good, solid, evangelical Protestant young lady, and yet when you begin to unpack this, because we've talked about the book, I gave her a copy of the book. I mean, you know, you do what you can do. That's one thing I have held on to. Catholics aren't really usually evangelistically minded, but Protestants are. And so I work it all the time. That's just who I am. And so we just talk about stuff. And before you know it, it leads you there. And they read. And the more they learn that thinking isn't the enemy... I mean, I've even had guys in, when I was teaching in Protestant churches, when I would be kind of going through the rudiments of a worldview with them, and there was this guy who, at the back of the class, put up his hand. He said, Frank, don't you understand that reason is the enemy? And I looked at him, I was like, well, you'd have to give me reasons for that.
1: Yeah.
0: And so... Inside Protestantism, a lot of times reason doesn't have its proper priority because of the emphasis on Scripture.
1: You know, as you're talking, this struck me. I didn't think of it this way before, but I happened to read it this morning. At the very end of Acts, Paul's made it all the way to Rome, and he's sharing with the people, and he lived there a couple years. And it says that he was preaching the kingdom of God and teaching about the Lord Jesus Christ quite openly and unhindered. And what struck me as I was listening to you is that he wasn't just teaching about Jesus.
0: Mm-hmm.
1: He was teaching also about the kingdom of God.
0: Right.
1: So we're talking about a worldview.
0: Correct.
1: There's a both and there. To understand Christ, you need to understand who he is in the world.
0: Right. And what that means, his presence, the fact that we were created, changes everything. There's just so much to know, so much truth that we really have at our disposal if we just, both in Scripture as well as in our minds, our ability to figure things out. You know, it's the mind of God. That's what he's, and our ability to think. I mean, even our rational or logical faculties and laws had to be put there by someone, because they're not physical. Those are intangible, actual laws of thinking. That's the mind of God.
1: Yeah, Scripture says that apart from the Holy Spirit, a person cannot say Jesus

0: is Lord. Well, you know, it's not the saying of the words, but it's understanding what
1: that means.
0: Yeah. And how, whether it infiltrates all your thinking and the way you live your life. Now we're talking about a worldview. The idea that Jesus is Lord changes everything.
1: Yeah, it does. And yet, we can't always get there right away. So like some people will have that encounter. Like that would be, I think, more my wife's story, is I encountered Jesus and things happened. For me, I needed to go from the ground up. You know, she had the encounter and then acquired the information. For me, I had to have the information to have the encounter. We need both. I mean, and there's a sense, sometimes we fragment this when we think about, like, there's truth and there's love. Those are meant to go together. I had a divinity professor say this. He was a Greek teacher. The second day of class, it was a great example. He put the word knowledge on the board, and he asked us what the opposite of knowledge was. And there were about 80 kids, and it's like pretty quickly we came to the opposite of knowledge would be ignorance. He said, okay, great. Spoken like the children of the Greeks and the Romans. What would be the opposite of knowledge to a Hebrew? And we were like, okay, this is a trick question. but in the end, we kind of said, ignorance? And he said, no, the opposite of knowledge to a Hebrew would be estrangement. And what we now understand, and how that, where that comes into what we're talking about, is reason is not just reason. It's an experience of God. There's a mystical quality to experiencing or using logic and reason to discover God through natural theology, his more typical way, is still an experiential, mystical encounter. It's not just
0: relationship. Frank, that story where Jesus says, not everyone that says, Lord, Lord, will enter the kingdom. And, and he gives the example, yeah, but I did this for you, and I did this for you, and I did this. And he says, but I didn't know you.
1: Right. And when we think about it, and the same thing would be in the Old Testament, to know a woman was to be intimate with her. And so that same knowledge of, and that's why I think for one, when I think about knowledge and the opposite of knowledge being estrangement, it isn't like the opposite of knowledge isn't ignorance, but that's not all it is.
0: Yeah.
1: You know what I mean? It's bigger than that.
0: Yeah. All right. Good friend. We'll pause there then. Take a break. We'll come back in a little bit because I'm going to ask Frank how this book, The World According to God, was an outcome of his journey to the faith. We'll come back and see that in a moment. See that.
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0: Welcome back to The Journey Home. I'm Marcus Grody, your host for this program, and our guest, our returning guest, is Frank Cronin. We're going to get to your book a little bit, but I did have a couple of the questions I wanted to ask you. And it's because not only you've been in the church now for 14 years, but it's been 7 or 8 years since you've been on the program. Often, there were clear reasons that you, back in 2013, said that why you became Catholic. But you've been a Catholic for a while. As you look back, do you see other reasons that maybe you weren't quite aware of, times in your life that were signposts all along that you weren't seeing, that now you look back and said, yeah, that's where the Lord was nudging me on the way home? Any of those in your life?
1: Well, I think just thinking about some of that, the events that God led us to, like I did seminary, a Protestant seminary, and got a degree from there. And the next thing you know, I'm at Harvard. That wasn't the goal, but I had one of my professors, we were watching the Super Bowl together that January or February, and he asked me, because I was getting near graduation, so like, what are you going to do? And I said, well, I'm thinking of going to school. Where are you thinking? And I told him a couple of names. One of them was William and Mary. And he goes, you're not thinking big enough. I was like, what are you talking about? He said, you belong at these other places. Which was, now I'm laughing. No, I'm like, whatever. You're laughing at me for William and Mary. Now I'm laughing like, you don't get this. But so I ended up, we were poor students. I had three kids, I'm homeschooling. And so we had no money. I had enough to apply to two schools. So I chose William and Mary. And I figured what I really wanted to do was go to Yale, because it was back in Connecticut. That's where I had my house. It was like, oh, this could be great. This could be God's hand. But what I wanted to, as it turns out, Yale doesn't have a school of education. So I didn't go there. So I applied to Harvard. And when I sent the application in, it was already 7 weeks too late for the following September. But I was a 40-year-old guy, so I know that you don't take no the first time you hear it. And so I asked to talk to an admissions counselor, and we had a conversation. And so she said, look, if you can get me all your stuff before they ask for the apps, I'll throw it in the box with everybody else. It's like, okay. So we did that. And we used to have this prayer meeting at our house every morning at 6 a.m., four or five guys and myself and Annie. And it just seemed, we prayed about it, not for it. It just seemed like this is going to happen. So I'm taking a long time to get to the point here. But when I got to Harvard on orientation day, I heard the word modernity about six times. And I have a pretty decent vocabulary. And I was like, what the heck is modernity? And as it turns out, it's really like the philosophy of the modern world, what leads to a lot of the chaos and existential loss that we all feel, that we're somehow disaffected from nature. There's no point to anything. There's no transcendent values of any kind. Everything's arbitrary. Well, I didn't know this that day, but it was like, I need to pay attention to this. So that's what I did. I spent a lot of time working that, as well as doing the coursework that I had to do. And as it turns out, I ended up befriending a couple of visiting professors there, one in particular, who was a secular, hard-headed philosophy guy. But he could tell me about modernity. We could discuss this, and I could kind of work it a little bit. So why that's important is, you spend a fair piece of change going to Harvard, and you spend a year of your life, and it's like, what was that all for?
0: Yeah.
1: Once I became Catholic, because they're so grounded in philosophy, natural theology, as well as scripture, then it made total sense. Yeah. And that was, you see a lot of the fruits of that in the book.
0: In the book. God was planning.
1: Well, he was.
0: In your life.
1: And
0: in ways you would never have thought to do.
1: Now, I'd like a nickel for every time I would say to Annie, what was that all for? So anyhow.
0: Another question, after you've been a Catholic now for 18 years or so, talk about some things you've discovered that you love about the church, you like about the church, the importance of the church that you didn't appreciate or anticipate.
1: Well, I think the Mass is, at one point, I think I was a Catholic by 2 years, and probably because I was known in the community, school administrator, whatever, I got roped into doing a couple of things. Would you like to teach RCIA? And I was like, well, sure. I didn't even know what that was. And would you like to lecture? Well, being up there that close, or reading the scriptures from that with God right behind you, it was sometimes difficult for me to constrain my emotions when I was just reading the first and second readings. And then to be up there 6 feet away was just, and it still is, just the experience of watching the consecration and receiving communion, it's like a light years difference. It's almost like not every week, but it's almost a routine mystical encounter. Which I wouldn't have understood even as a Protestant, when we would get the grape juice and the bread. That was something, but you know, this is something else.
0: You might not have appreciated it back when you're on your journey. So it took being in it a bit to really say, whoa.
1: Well, know? I always had a sense of reverence. Maybe that's holdovers from the Catholic thing, but not with that deep, rich, both mental understanding and experiential or emotional understanding that I have when I do get communion almost all of the time. It's a pretty powerful thing.
0: After you became an adult Catholic and you learned it more and you were teaching RCIA, were there times you remembered back when you were a kid and said, oh, now I get that? Was there ever times you remember, oh, okay, now I remember why we did that?
1: Well, yes and no. I mean, for me, after fifth grade, my family life kind of was semi-falling apart sixth grade on. So, but what I do remember is having that and talking with some, because I had nun teachers all the way through. And so they would tell you, you know, you need to start praying, Francis, to, you know, to find out what God wants you to do with your life. And I, you know, I'm 10 years old. I take that serious. I don't always think sister knows how to make the right calls when we're playing kickball, but she's got one here. And so I would do that. I would go visit the chapel once in a while on my own as a 10-year-old boy, finding out what that might be. I wasn't sure how he would tell me, but anyhow.
0: All right. Well, the seeds were planted.
1: They were.
0: They were all there. And just fruition later. So your book, let's talk a bit about that. I know I've mentioned on the program many times to endorse Doug Keck's wonderful program, Bookmark. So I'm hoping you get that chance to really go through your book on Bookmark. We want to talk about what is this book about and how did it come as a result of your journey? So,
1: well, the book, I think, is a rudimentary, although thorough, understanding and explication of what a Catholic worldview is. And it starts from knowing nothing. Like, how do we know anything? You know, like, that was one of the things that I was faced with when I did become a Catholic. People were like, oh, Frank, I'm glad you found what you were looking for. You know, that kind of nice, benign, you know, cozy way. It's like, I wasn't looking for this, one. Two, I didn't find what I was looking for. I found the truth. And that's why I'm following it. And that's a big distinction. So, like, other than the first chapter that goes through quickly through that, it immediately goes into, how do we know anything? Like, how do we know that things are certain beyond, you know, the obvious things that science can tell us? Because science isn't another way of knowing. It's reason applied to the physical world. That's what science really is. We're going to look at a world that's orderly and lawful, and we're going to see how it works. Well, that you can't do science without reason. But somehow or other in modernity, and this is where the Harvard thing comes in, modernity was that reason is just polemics. It's persuasion. It's not proof. Well, you'd have to prove that.
0: Yeah. I won't even pretend to be a philosopher on TV, but it seems that one of the problems that we have in modernity is that people have this false idea that, all right, let's just put everything aside and start from scratch. They're blind to the fact that you really can never do that.
1: Well,
0: you know what I mean? Because you got baggage that you bring with you.
1: Correct.
0: That you're completely blind to.
1: Right. But the idea that you could do that, you'd have to make a case for that. Okay, so like, let's say you want to put everything aside. If you're going to make a case for that, you have to use tools you have to haven't paid for yet. If you're going to use reason, you have to explain what reason is. And this is one of those things where I used to get into this with a lot of atheist folks. It's like, okay, so you're an atheist. So like, there's nothing in the universe but the universe, right? There is no God. So we only have the universe. Okay, yep, that's what it is. Okay, so like, so when you think, all that is just biochemical reactions? Is that really what you're saying? Can you really do science without thinking? I mean, because all you're left with is, and this is the inevitability of what they call philosophical materialism or naturalism, if all we are is biochemical realities, and this is going to sound tricky, but it's actually true, if all we are is biochemical reactions, then we have no way of knowing that all we are is biochemical reactions, because all our understanding of that is a biochemical reaction. That's all it is. So you can't do science even if you're an atheist. You can't. You're using tools you haven't paid for. You're using reason, and you're using lawful things that reason can discern and develop. And those are things you haven't paid for if you're an atheist.
0: And sometimes it seems that for the materialist, atheist, their God is infinite time. In other words, given enough time.
1: Right.
0: That's why we have what we have.
1: Well,
0: here.
1: It's time forward. They have a hard time explaining backward, one.
0: But they say that's infinite, yeah. too. It's sometimes, yeah. way, not infinite, but sometimes way back, there's been yeah. enough time for all this happening, and there we are. Yeah, right. right. I mean,
1: well, but the problem with infinite means, I mean, if you're being scientific about infinite, you know, you move over from science into mathematics. I mean, infinite, how do you know it's infinite? Suppose this last time is the last time. You know, you don't know that. Same with going backwards. You can't, if you're going to get really scientific about it, you could extrapolate it's unlikely. But now we're talking probabilities, not fact.
0: I remember the first former atheist I had on the journey home. John Barker, the founder of the publishing house that did your book, you know. And he talked about his journey. And he's, if I remember right, he said that as a former atheist, the thing that got him was the realization that 2 + 2 = 4.
1: Right.
0: And that blew him away.
1: Yep.
0: Well, you know, why does that blow a person, an atheist away if you take it seriously?
1: Because it's over then. It's game over. It's fool's mate in one move. And it's interesting you talk about him because I never pitched this book. My daughter wrote a 4-sentence email to John Barger saying, "My dad wrote this book. I've seen a lot of your products. I think this would be a good fit. Would you read the book?" He read the book and got back to her in 10 days with a 5-paragraph email saying how much he loved it. Well, and I remembered you saying that, so I watched The Journey Home with John Barger, and I was like, I totally get why he got this book, because he's that kind of a guy. Yeah. And you mentioned it to in our first conversation, you mentioned that's what caused me to like, I think you mentioned that. So I put on my interview last time and it was like, John Barger, how about that? So I watched that whole one and it's like, and that's exactly right. Your linkage.
0: I mean, to the audience, why is the reality of 2 + 2 = 4 right. just checkmate, as you said?
1: Well, it is because it's a logical certainty. You can prove it. I mean, you can look at 2 and 2 and count 4, but what we're talking about is all mathematics is based on logic. It just is. And how do you explain all of that lawful like structure without an appeal to something that isn't physical? And now we're right back at the footstep of God.
0: There's something true. And, you know, in the 7 years, would you say that in the 7 years since you've been on the program, a few things have changed in our culture?
1: Right. I almost don't recognize it. I mean, I'm that old now, but yeah.
0: Yeah. And to what extent does your book address the very fact of what's been lost in those 7 years?
1: Well, just, I mean, looking at this, I mean, this came out of my parish priest. Somebody told him that I knew some theology and said, "Why don't you get Cronin to do RCIA?" And I was like, so he asked me and I was like, no offense, what's RCIA? You know, because I went to Catholic school. And he explained to me, it's like, oh, okay. And so he let me do the class. And we had like, I don't know, 6 or 8. And of course, we wouldn't have a textbook until December. It's like, okay. because I was a Protestant and I've taught worldview stuff, that's where I started. Well, okay, so let's start with worldview. I didn't start with sacraments because they're eventually going to get a lot of that. And I assume that was in this textbook that was coming that I had yet to meet. And so I started with worldview. And the 2 parish priests, they took turns keeping an eye on me while I was teaching. So they would show up and make sure that I was keeping it between the lines, which I was. But I was doing a lot of worldview stuff, and you could tell that it wasn't all that familiar or operative for them. And so they started taking notes, and they, after a while, it starts showing up in their homilies, which was kind of cool. And so what kept happening once I got the textbook is I'd have to revisit the ideas that I did early on to explain that. And then we do the textbook materials. So the summer after that first year, I sat down and decided, I'm going to write like a rough outline, 10, 12, 15 pages, bullet points on all the things that I want them to understand. So I don't have to, so I can put something in their hand and they can go home with it rather than go, hey, Frank, I started reading this and whatever. And so I wouldn't be wasting time. It was a way of making it efficient. Once I had it, they had it in their hand. And so I started to do that. And then we got a new parish priest in of a more liberal ilk. And he didn't really want me doing that anymore. It's like, okay, it's your call. You're the boss. And so that's where it stood. And then I was finishing up my degree in Catholic theology. And I decided to write the first five chapters of this for some assignment that I had in that with, I don't know if you know her, Dr. Rhonda Chervin.
0: Oh, yeah. Yeah.
1: So I had it with Dr. Chervin.
0: She's got a wonderful book on philosophy called Love of Wisdom.
1: Yeah. And she's a Dietrich von Hildebrand student. Yeah. Actually, Dietrich and his wife Alice converted her. She was an atheistic New York Jew. So that was for this class. And then when I got done with it, she was really liking the book. She thought this is like right on the money. And so after the course is over, I'd write a chapter every week to 10 days and she would look it over and stuff. And so that's how this came about.
0: It's a different approach, but it reminds me a bit of American Christianity.
1: Yeah, I think it is.
0: You know, starting from, okay, let's work here, then work our way to Christ.
1: Right.
0: I mean, it's really with a different approach.
1: But. Right. Well, but I think we're covering similar territory in a slightly different way. I think nowadays, I mean, I'm not faulting C.S. Lewis. C.S. Lewis. He's right up there. But nowadays, we're not working inside a Christian culture that's gone amiss. We're in a post-Christian world. And I think so a lot of folks, well-meaning folks and right-minded folks, haven't been able to figure this out. And there's not a lot of people out there explaining it. So that's what I found in RCIA and even working with Rhonda, that, you know, she wanted to use this with, Frank, if you ever get this done, can I use it with seminary students? Because it's a good way of getting at, you know, a whole worldview from the ground up.
0: And worldview is not a phrase that people use all the time.
1: No.
0: And as we talked about earlier, people can be very blind to the baggage we bring along to realize we all have a worldview. We may be oblivious to it, but it really shapes everything that we are.
1: You're absolutely right. We're schooled in a worldview either directly or implicitly from the time we're like 5 years old. Mm-hmm. I mean, it's just slowly built in us, assumptions that are made and not all of which lend themselves to the truth or to the Catholic faith.
0: We have an email. Val from Houston writes, how is it possible to really know the truth when it comes to God? With all the different ideas about God out there, how do we know that the Catholic Church has it right rather than one of the thousands of other ideas of God that different cultures have had over the centuries?
1: Well, I think the easy way, I think, is just look at what they're actually saying. What is the nature of God? You know, is this some kind of nebulous being like deists might posit? Is it kind of an arbitrary God, kind of like Islam would? I mean, just look at the theology. See how, does that make sense? Because while there are many religions out there, they all can't be right because they say different things. Yeah. They just do. Even something as similar as the Protestant faith and the Catholic faith, they're close, but they say different things about God. And so that matters. And so this is where your reason and familiarity with Catholic teaching, not just what you're receiving at church on Sunday, but do a little reading on that. It's fairly simple to discern those differences because they're substantive.
0: Every Sunday, Catholics, other Christians too, but Catholics say the Nicene Creed.
1: Mm-hmm.
0: You know, God from God, light from light, true God from true God, forgotten. Why do we say those things?
1: Right.
0: Because when you get outside these parameters, you end up with extrapolations of what God is and who he is and what he does that lead to problems.
1: Yep.
0: So the church had to fight really hard, guided by the Spirit, to say, no, this is how we understand God.
1: And it's an artifact of those very struggles. And it isn't like those struggles or questions were just back in the day. They are right here in front of us because they represent fair questions and truth in answer to those questions and making it clear. So,
0: and if we're ignorant of history, we just repeat the same mistakes over and over.
1: Yeah, even if we know, we somehow repeat it.
0: Right. But, we have another email. I think it's Jorge from Fort Lauderdale. If science can't prove or disprove the existence of God, how can we possibly argue that God exists? I was raised to believe in God, but lately I'm wondering if it's a waste of time if there's no scientifically provable way for us as human beings to ever know whether he's real or not. Did you wrestle with this as part of your journey?
1: Well, I think yeah, early on, but I think that's one of those issues that cycles, because the more you know, the more those crucial questions come up again. For example, to say that science can all but prove that God exists. I mean, if you look at the Big Bang, it's pretty clear. We're down to 1/1,000,000th of a second from the very instant, but it began. Well, I mean, that goes to Thomas Aquinas. Aquinas said that every effect must come from a cause. Well, if you go back far enough in time, the Big Bang, whatever banged had to be caused by something that was not an effect, was an uncaused causer. And that's real simple logic, but it's kind of a neutron bomb for all these other things. It wipes them out because science is cause and effect. If you go back to the first effect that had to be caused by something that wasn't caused, an uncaused causer. So.
0: But you also did mention early in the story how, if you will, for you, the silver bullet of that was the reality of love.
1: Well, that's another kind of component.
0: But you can't prove.
1: Right.
0: I mean, there we go. I mean, if you're going with that argument, well, then love doesn't exist.
1: Right. It's all biochemical. I mean, that's there's the old saying that professors used to say is, first you beat them with their stick, then you beat them with yours. And you just looking at that, that's okay. If it's an atheistic universe, an empty, silent universe, good luck explaining reason's existence. Good luck explaining love's existence. Yet we know that's true. Yeah. If love is just biochemical reactions in us, it's not love. It's just biochemistry.
0: A couple seconds. If the people wanted to know more about your book and about what you're doing, is there a place they could go?
1: Well, Sophia Institute Press is the publisher, but I also write for the Catholic Exchange and Catholic World Report and the National Catholic Register. So those will be all places. And my website, fxcronin.com.
0: There we go. All right. Frank, great to have you back, my friend.
1: Good to see you again, Marcus.
0: Good to see you again. Thank you for this book, and I hope it's an encouragement to people out there who are fighting with some of these issues. And maybe someone who's got a friend that's struggling with issues, this might be a good book to pass along to them. All right, my friend. Thank you for joining us on this episode of The Journey Home. I hope not only Frank's journey, but his discussions about these battles, which are so imminent today in a world where relativism seems to be winning the battle all around us. Maybe Frank's book might be a help to you or to a friend. God bless you. See you next week.
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8: Thousands of people recently took to the streets of Rome for the annual Let's Choose Life March, gathering to defend the dignity of every human life and oppose abortion and proposals of expanding euthanasia and assisted suicide in Italy. Participants carried a simple message: life is beautiful and every person has value, regardless of their age, their ability, or their circumstance. Events like this remind us that the pro-life movement is not isolated to just one country, but around the world, people continue to stand publicly for unborn babies, mothers, the disabled, and the vulnerable. 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
7: Join our life

0: us are called to serve God in different ways. Whether our mission seems large or small, we know that it will require us to take up our own cross and that will ultimately lead us to glory. Find out more next on Breaking the Bread. The liturgy this week continues to instruct us in the elements of discipleship. We're told that even the most humble among us have a share in the mission Christ gives to His church. We're not all called to the ministry of the apostles or to be prophets like Elisha in today's first reading. But each of us is called to a holy life. At baptism, our lives were joined forever to the cross of Jesus Christ, as Paul tells us in Sunday's epistle. Baptized into His death, we're to renounce sin and live for God in Christ. We are to follow Him, each of us taking up our personal cross, as Jesus says in Sunday's gospel. That doesn't mean we will all be asked to suffer a martyr's death, but each of us is called to self-denial, to the offering of our lives in service of God's plan. Jesus must be elevated to first place in our lives, above even our closest bonds of kinship and love. By baptism, we've been made part of a new family, the kingdom of God, the church. We are to proclaim that kingdom with our lives, bringing our fathers and mothers and all men and women to live as little ones under God's fatherhood and the kingship of the Holy One. We do this by opening our hearts and homes to the service of the Lord, following the Shunammite woman's example in Sunday's first reading. As Jesus tells us, we're to receive others, not only prophets, but also little children, the poor and the imprisoned, as we receive Christ Himself. As we sing in Sunday's psalm, we are to testify to His favors and kindness in our lives. We're to hold fast to the promise that if we have died with Christ, we shall also live. That if we lose our lives for His sake, we shall certainly find our reward and walk forever before His face. This is Scott Hahn for Breaking the Bread.
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5: Family, a prayer that we pray together is a powerful prayer. So please pray together with me our EWTN family prayer. Today we pray for the poor and the hungry. Almighty God, we praise You for Your providence, which never fails. We do not worry for tomorrow, but we seek first Your kingdom. Stir up the hearts of many and make them instruments of Your providence to the poor and the hungry. Inspire those who have an excess to share with those in need. Remove government oppression and open their leaders' hearts to the starving and poor in their midst. Let justice and charity spring up so that all may have enough. Through Christ our Lord. Amen.
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0: Take this, all of you, and eat of it. 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Do this in memory of me.
1: 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Welcome. Our celebrant today is Father Joseph Merrick.

Brethren, let us acknowledge our sins and so prepare ourselves to celebrate the sacred mysteries. I confess to Almighty God and to you, my brothers and sisters, that I have greatly sinned in my thoughts and in my words, in what I have done and in what I have failed to do, through my most grievous fault. Therefore, I ask Blessed Mary, Ever Virgin, all the angels and saints, and you, my brothers and sisters, to pray for me to the Lord. May Almighty God have mercy on us, forgive us our sins,

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Through our Lord Jesus Christ, your Son, who lives and reigns with you in the unity of the Holy Spirit, amen.

0: A reading from the second book of Kings. Jehoiakim was 18 years old when he began to reign, and he reigned 3 months in Jerusalem. His mother's name was Nehushta, daughter of Elnathan of Jerusalem. He did evil in the sight of the Lord, just as his forebears had done. At that time, the officials of Nebuchadnezzar, king of Babylon, attacked Jerusalem, and the city came under siege. Nebuchadnezzar, king of Babylon, himself arrived at the city, while his servants were besieging it. Then Jehoiakim, king of Judah, together with his mother, his ministers, officers, and functionaries, surrendered to the king of Babylon, who took, in the 8th year of his reign, him captive. And he carried off all the treasures of the temple of the Lord and those of the palace, and broke up all the gold utensils that Solomon, king of Israel, had provided in the temple of the Lord, as the Lord had foretold. He deported all Jerusalem, all the officers and men of the army, 10,000 in number, and all the craftsmen and smiths. None were left among the people of the land except the poor. He deported Jehoiakim to Babylon, and also led captive from Jerusalem to Babylon the king's mother and wives, his functionaries, and the chief men of the land. The king of Babylon also led captive to Babylon all 7,000 men of the army, and 1,000 craftsmen and smiths, all of them trained soldiers. In place of Jehoiakim, the king of Babylon appointed his uncle Mattaniah king, and changed his name to Zedekiah. Verbum Domini. For the glory of your name, O Lord, deliver us. O God, the nations have come into your inheritance. They have defiled your holy temple. They have laid Jerusalem in ruins. They have given the corpses of your servants as food to the birds of heaven, the flesh of your faithful ones to the beasts of the earth.
1: For the glory of your name, O Lord,
0: they have poured out their blood like water round about Jerusalem, and there is no one to bury them. We have become the reproach of our neighbors, the scorn and derision of those around us. O Lord, how long will you be angry forever? Will your jealousy burn like fire? Remember not against us the iniquities of the past. May your compassion quickly come to us, for we are brought very low. Help us, O God, our Savior, because of the glory of your name. Deliver us and pardon our sins, for your name's sake.

Jesus said to his disciples, "Not everyone who says to me, 'Lord, Lord,' will enter the kingdom of heaven, but only the one who does the will of my Father in heaven. Many will say to me on that day, 'Lord, Lord, did we not prophesy in your name? Did we not drive out demons in your name? Did we not do mighty deeds in your name?' Then I will declare to them solemnly, 'I never knew you. Depart from me, you evildoers.' Everyone who listens to these words of mine and acts on them will be like the wise man who built his house on rock. The rain fell, the floods came, and the winds blew and buffeted the house, but it did not collapse. It had been set solidly on rock. And everyone who listens to these words of mine and does not act on them will be like a fool who built his house on sand. The rain fell, the floods came, and the winds blew and buffeted the house, and it collapsed and was completely ruined." When Jesus finished these words, the crowds were astonished at his teaching, for he taught them as one having authority and not as their scribes.

The wonderful community of the Sisters of Life related a story that their founder, John Cardinal O'Connor, the Archbishop of New York, loved to tell. He would often tell. He was a Navy chaplain for 27 years before he became the Archbishop of New York. And so this was a time as he's a Navy chaplain, and he's flying with a young pilot. And so this was one of those fighter planes where it was the Navy pilot, the young pilot was in front, and then he's right behind him. And they have an intercom so they can hear each other and talk to each other. And both of them have an instrument panel. And so they had taken off. It was about a two-hour flight. And everything was fine. It was nighttime. But then suddenly they run into this storm and this huge rolling fog. And the fog even came through the plexiglass into the plane. So all they saw were the glow of the instrument lights. And all of a sudden, they're still about 75 miles from their destination, the low fuel light comes on. And then it's shortly after that, the warning light that says you're basically almost out of fuel comes on. And so John O'Connor, before he's the Archbishop, of course, he says, you see those warning lights in the instrument panel? And the young pilot says, yes, but I think we could make it. Well, they weren't going to be able to make it. So the young pilot calls into three different airports around Washington, D.C., and they all said, no, we're fogged in. You can't fly in here. And so O'Connor says, well, you have to give the international distress signal, the SOS, to which the young pilot said, I can't do that. It'll be a black mark on my record. Well, O'Connor pulled rank on him. He said, you will call the international distress, the SOS signal, or it's going to be much worse than a black mark on your record. And so he does, and this Chief Warrant Officer in the Navy responds. He says, we're almost out of fuel and we have no place to land. And so this Chief Warrant Officer says, just follow my voice. Just follow my voice. And then minute by minute, okay, lower your right wing. You can land here. Lower your right wing. Lower your left wing. Just follow my voice. Don't be afraid. Just follow my voice. Just follow my voice. And suddenly they look down and they're only 100 feet off the ground and there's the landing lights. And they glided to a perfect landing. So Cardinal O'Connor concluded with these comments, I could never forget that voice. The quality of the voice, the kindness of the voice, the experience of the voice, the calmness of the voice. Follow my voice. And Cardinal O'Connor concluded, that is what the Lord says. Follow me. Follow my voice. Don't worry. Don't be afraid. I will bring you home. That's where the Lord's leading us. And so we've been reading through the Sermon on the Mount. The focus, really, of our Lord's teaching from Matthew chapter 5, which we conclude today at the end of Matthew chapter 7. Really, all that he came, and this is why he's saying in today's gospel, build your house on this, what I've taught you. Not just hearing these words, but acting on them, living these words that I've taught you. So what are the basic elements of what he taught? It'd be a good practice today to read through Matthew chapter 5 through Matthew chapter 7. But here's
a little summary for us as we've heard these scripture readings these past several days. Well, he begins his Sermon on the Mount with the Beatitudes. So he is saying to us that we're going to live in a way that the world doesn't really recognize as something valuable, but it's his way. We are to be meek, to be humble, to be merciful, to be peacemakers, to seek holiness, to be pure of heart. And even if we're persecuted, rejoice, because our reward is going to be great in heaven. He tells us that we are to be the salt and the light of this world by the way that we live. That he isn't doing away with the old covenant. Rather, he's a fulfillment of everything that's preceded him. It's all now going to be fulfilled and understandable in him. He tells us, do not let anger or adultery even be in our hearts. To speak the truth, say yes when you mean yes and no when you mean no. To be ready to forgive and to love even those who harm us, our enemies, to give to the needy. He taught us how to pray. He taught us the Lord's Prayer. We pray at every Mass, how to fast, how we are to do these things, not for public acclaim, but hidden. But the Father sees these things, and he's going to reward us. So it's by this act of faith we're going to do these things, because we know the Father's he sees what we're doing. We aren't to see wherever our treasure is. That's where our hearts are going to be found. And that's why our treasure must be in heaven. We're not to be anxious in this world. We're to trust in providence and to seek first the kingdom of God.

this is the way of life the Lord is teaching us. How beautiful that is. What if the whole world, what if we lived the Sermon on the Mount? How different would this world be? It'd be heaven on earth. It would already begin. And insofar as we live it, it is in our hearts and in our lives. And so today we have this conclusion of the Sermon on the Mount, where the Lord is saying, it's not just saying, I'm your follower, but it's actually living in this way, conforming our lives, striving to. We all do it imperfectly, certainly. But we're striving to live according to these words. You're teaching in the Sermon on the Mount, Lord. We're wanting to live that. Give us grace today in this Mass and through these transmissions to be able to live it more perfectly. Because we heard in the first reading that Jehoiakim, he did evil in the sight of the Lord and had all these negative consequences. The Babylonian exile, this horrible event in the history of Israel. Jehoiakim did evil in the sight of the Lord. That's the bad fruit. The good fruit is found by those who follow the Sermon on the Mount, the way of the Lord. And that's why he says, listen to these words of mine, but also act on them. And when you do that, you're building your house on something solid. There's going to be storms. There's going to be winds. There's going to be fog, right? We don't see. But follow my voice. Follow my voice. What I tell you to do, do that. And I'm going to lead you safely home to your safe landing in heaven. That's where the Lord is leading us all, if we allow him to. And that's building our house on a solid rock. The winds do come, the rains, the storms, they do come in our life. That's part of every human life. But we can withstand it because we're built on his word. And we know that he's leading us safely home by following him in our lives. So these sisters had a beautiful reflection on prayer in their imprint magazine. And they tell the story of this newborn boy. His name was Lorenzo. And he had some heart issues going on. And so his father's there next to his little boy's, you know, crib or where he was in the hospital, and the different specialists would come in, and the doctor had their stethoscope, and they would listen to his heart. And at one point, the father said, may I listen to his heart? So he could take the stethoscope, and he could hear his son's heart. And they have a beautiful reflection, the Sisters of Life, on how the Father's listening to our hearts. And now people will say to the Sisters of Life, oh, sister, you have a direct line to God. You pray for this. And they said, well, in truth, you have a direct line to God. We all do in prayer. He's listening to your heart, to your prayers. And they have this beautiful quote of St. Teresa of Calcutta. God speaks in the silence of the heart, and we listen. We need silence in the cacophony, the endless noise of this world. We need times of silence. Just go into a Catholic church and pray. The Lord's present in the Blessed Sacrament. That's the heart of every church. Just go into a quiet church and pray. If they have adoration, all the better, like we do here. But even if you're not able to do that, just to spend time in silence, listen. He will speak to your heart. Again, from St. Teresa, God speaks in the silence of the heart, and we listen. And then we speak to God from the fullness of our heart, and God listens. And this listening and speaking is what prayer is meant to be. So prayer is a dialogue. We're listening.

0: listening. We're not just throwing up our desperate needs. We can bring them into our prayer, certainly. But we're first of all listening to his voice. We hear it in the scriptures, the different events of our life, even the beauty of creation, the different events of our life that he speaks to us. And then we're speaking from our hearts. You see, listening and being listened to is love. It's receiving the other, listening to them, but also being able to open our hearts. And primarily, that's with God, but it's with each other too. Learning that language of love, which is listening, which is what this whole magazine in this past winter was all about, listening. So let us, dear people, build our house on this solid rock of our Lord's teaching. Follow my voice. Follow my voice. And I will lead you home to your true home in heaven. Just a couple of final comments. So at the end of our intercessions today, we're beginning just a little novena for our country, United States of America, as we celebrate the 250th anniversary of the signing of the Declaration of Independence on July 4th. So at the conclusion of our intercessions, the priest's concluding prayer is going to be one that's based on words of a prayer of Mother Angelica, praying for our nation. And just one final point, I'd say, you know, the summer months for EWTN can tend to be lean. We still have to pay our bills, so if you're blessed by the televised Mass and this has in some way helped you in your life, consider supporting us and help us to continue to pay our bills. As Mother would say, keep us between your gas and electric bills so we can pay our bills too. May God bless you.
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0: Let us offer our petitions to the Lord who looks down upon us, who hears the prayers of our hearts, and gives peace to those who trust in him.
2: For the Holy Father, that as successor of St. Peter, he may sustain and nourish the faith of all believers, we pray to the Lord.
0: Lord, hear our prayer.
2: That all members of the Church, aware of their call to holiness, may devote time each day to prayer and reflection on the truths Christ taught us. We pray to the Lord.
0: Lord, hear our prayer.
2: That children may grow through loving family relationships and healthy friendships. We pray to the Lord.
0: Lord, hear our prayer.
2: That the Holy Spirit stir up in our hearts a greater love of Christ and of his Church. We pray to the Lord.
0: Lord, hear our prayer.
2: For the material needs of this network, that many may be inspired today to join EWTN in its mission for the good of souls by supporting its work. We pray to the Lord.
0: Lord, hear our prayer.
2: For the faithful departed, that in God's mercy they may be freed from their sins and enjoy new life in the company of the saints. We pray to the Lord.
0: Lord, hear our prayer. Lord God, we ask in all humility that you bless this country as unworthy as we are. Protect it from every evil. Protect it from the enemy. Protect it, Lord, that it may accomplish thy will and keep thy commandments. We ask, Lord, with a pleading heart, to look down upon us in our unworthiness. Give this country a renewal of devotion to you, to your law and commandments. Let us be once more a country under you, Lord. And we make our prayer through Christ our Lord.
2: Amen.

Receive, O Lord, the sacrifice of conciliation and praise, and grant that, cleansed by its action, we may make offering of a heart pleasing to you.

itself your gift, since our praises add nothing to your greatness, but profit us for salvation through Christ our Lord. And so in

You are indeed holy, O Lord, the fount of all holiness. Make holy, therefore, these gifts, we pray, by sending down your Spirit upon them like the dewfall, so that they may become for us the body and blood of our Lord Jesus Christ. At the time he was betrayed and entered willingly into his passion, he took bread and, giving thanks, broke it and gave it to his disciples, saying, "Take this, all of you, and eat of it, for this is my body, which will be given up for you."

In a similar way, when supper was ended, he took the chalice, and once more giving thanks, he gave it to his disciples, saying, "Take this, all of you, and drink from it, for this is the chalice of my blood, the blood of the new and eternal covenant, which will be poured out for you and for many for the forgiveness of sins. Do this in memory of me."

Therefore, as we celebrate the memorial of his death and resurrection, we offer you, Lord, the bread of life and the chalice of salvation, giving thanks that you have held us worthy to be in your presence and minister to you. Humbly we pray that partaking of the body and blood of Christ, we may be gathered into one by the Holy Spirit. Remember, Lord, your church spread throughout the world and bring her to the fullness of charity together with Leo, our Pope, and Stephen, our Bishop, and all the clergy. Remember our deceased benefactors whom you have called from this world to yourself. Grant that they who were united with your Son in a death like his may also be one with him in his resurrection. Remember also our brothers and sisters who have fallen asleep in the hope of the resurrection and all who have died in your mercy. Welcome them into the light of your face. Have mercy on us all, we pray, that with the Blessed Virgin Mary, Mother of God, with Blessed Joseph, her spouse, with the blessed apostles and all the saints who have pleased you throughout the ages, we may merit to be co-heirs to eternal life and may praise and glorify you through your Son, Jesus Christ. Through him and with him and in him, O God, Almighty Father, in the unity of the Holy Spirit,

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Lord Jesus Christ, who said to your apostles, "Peace I leave you, my peace I give you," look not on our sins, but on the faith of your church, and graciously grant her peace and unity in accordance with your will, who live and

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1: For those who cannot now receive Jesus in the Blessed Sacrament, we offer the following prayer. O my Jesus, I believe that thou art truly present in the most blessed sacrament. I love thee above all things, and I desire to possess thee within my soul. 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I embrace thee as being already there, and unite myself wholly to thee. Never, never permit me to be separated from thee. Amen.
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Let us pray. Renewed and nourished by the sacred body and precious blood of your Son, we ask of your mercy, O Lord, that what we celebrate with constant devotion may be our sure pledge of redemption.

Benedicat vos omnipotens Deus, Pater et Filius et Spiritus.

0: the Angelus.
1: In the name of the Father, and the Son, and the Holy Ghost, amen. The angel of the Lord declared unto Mary, Hail Mary, full of grace, the Lord is with thee. Blessed art thou among women, and blessed is the fruit of thy womb, Jesus.
2: Holy Mary, Mother of God, pray for us sinners, now and at the hour of our death.
1: Behold the handmaid of the Lord.
2: Be it done unto me according to thy word.
1: Hail Mary, full of grace, the Lord is with thee. Blessed art thou among women, and blessed is the fruit of thy womb, Jesus.
2: Holy Mary, Mother of God, pray for us sinners, now and at the hour of our death. Amen.
1: And the Word was made flesh.
2: And dwelt
1: among us. Hail Mary, full of grace, the Lord is with thee. Blessed art thou among women, and blessed is the fruit of thy womb, Jesus. Pray for us, Holy Mother of God. Let us pray. Pour forth the beauty, O Lord, and grace into our hearts, that we as a

0: All this month, we continue our devotion to the Sacred Heart of Jesus and celebrate the feasts of St. Cyril of Alexandria and St. Irenaeus of Lyon. And of course, the most trusted Catholic voices on radio, featuring Deacon Harold Burke Sivers, Dr. Ray Guarendi, and Johnette Williams. 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
1: Discover why St. Francis of Assisi is one of the greatest saints in history by visiting the land that shaped him. In Italy's Shrines and Wonders, discovering sacred spaces and fascinating places in the life of St. Francis of Assisi, EWTN favorite Teresa Tomeo walks with you in the footsteps of this beloved saint. In these pages, learn about his life as a mystic, miracle worker, preacher, and the founder of the Franciscan Order. 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
3: Here's Father Joseph and Doug Katz.
6: And welcome to yet another edition of Mother Angelica Answering the Call, featuring viewer calls from over the years to Mother's great live shows on Tuesday and Wednesday night during the 1980s and the 90s. And of course, co-hosting is the one and only Father Joseph Mary Wolfe, or EWTN chaplain. And of course, my name is Doug Keck. So, Father, it's great to see you again.
7: It's always good to glean some more gems from Mother's words and her insights, and to laugh a little bit, too, with her and her audience.
6: It's interesting you mention that, because that was really important, wasn't it? I mean, so many times in Mother's shows, it really was through that humor that she was really able to reach people.
7: Yeah, and it's said, you know, that humor opens the heart. It, like, relaxes us to be able to receive the word that the Lord wants to give us. And great orators like Bishop Sheen understood that, too, and others. And certainly Mother had a tremendous gift to do that.
6: Well, let's talk about what's on this program. We've got, first up, how do you know if Bible stories are true? A question about divorce, someone who was unsure about getting their tubes untied, and also a story about a nun's life, so people can look forward to that, see what Mother had to say about that. First up, though, is a question somebody comes in with, how do you know if Bible stories are true? And I thought it was interesting that Mother goes right to the idea about God leaving us a church, and maybe sometimes, you know, we don't agree with some of the things going on. That sounds very familiar today.
7: It really does. And I like, too, that she talked about the example of the saints, that that's one of the reasons why we believe these stories are not just stories, but they are real events that are related to us in the scriptures. And, you know, it reminded me of something that Pope Benedict said when he was talking to seminarians. And he said to them, the two things that most convinced him of the truth of our faith, one, the beauty that is produced over the centuries. You think of beautiful architecture, art, music, and all of these things. And there's just something transcendent about those gifted artists, right, that we are part of our history. And the second, he said, the luminous trail of the saints. I love that. I love that phrase, the luminous trail of the saints. These holy men and women who live these beautiful lives, if you will, because of God's grace.
6: It's interesting you mention that, because Mother talks about one particular saint and a very fishy, miraculous story, which part of it, Mother comes out and says, you know, it's an unusual story, but remember, nothing's unusual when it comes to God, which reminds you a lot of what the Holy Father says about, you know, the God of surprises. Let's see if there's any surprises when Mother takes on, how do you know if Bible stories are true?
2: We have another call. Hello? Hi.
8: Hello?
2: Hello? Where are you from?
8: Crestline, Ohio.
2: Oh, my hometown. How old are you, sweetheart?
8: 7.
2: Wonderful. And what is your question?
8: My question is that the mysteries in the rosary and the Bible and the Bible stories, how do you know they're really true?
2: We're not laughing at you, sweetheart. It's just that they've all been thinking the same thing. We know they're true because the Bible was written by men inspired by God. This is the New Testament. Right here. It was written by men who lived with Jesus, who is God. And they recorded in this book all his miracles, all his teachings, from raising the dead, his sacrifice for you, as little as you are, and for me, and for all these here, so that when we do die, we will see the Father face to face, face to face. For example, there's in Italy. I was in Italy, but you have never been to Italy. Well, how are you going to prove to this woman who's never been to Italy that there is in Italy? How are you going to prove that? If you've never been there, and I say, I've been there, yeah, who says? I never saw anybody else who went to Italy. Well, that's your problem. But I've been there. Now, if I've been there and I write about it, then you can believe it. But that's why we have Holy Mother Church, see? I can't believe everything everybody says because they don't all believe the same thing. So what happens? God left us a church. And maybe sometimes, you know, we don't agree with some things, but he left us a mother that we call Holy Mother Church. And she defines every truth, everything in here. See? This is true. Because century after century after century, people's ideas change, but this never changes. See? So we know it's for real because of the example of the saints. Jesus raised people from the dead. Well, a lot of people, saints have raised people from the dead. I was reading this last weekend about Saint Paola. Paola. I never read. I read many books in my life. He had a favorite fish. And somebody fried it. And San Paola was so upset. He looked at this fried fish in this big platter. And he looked at the brother who dared to kill his favorite fish. And he looked at the fish. And he went like that. And the little fried fish started wiggling. Now, some of you would think that is one useless miracle. Right? You could think of 25 other miracles he might have done. And he did them all. He did them all. But it showed the power of God. And he gave that power to little Paola. Saint Francis Paola. He just raised it up, put it in the water. You say, oh, that's unusual. No, nothing is unusual when you come to God. And nothing is impossible to his saints. And nothing is impossible to God. In fact, your creation, well, it's the will of God, or you couldn't even talk to me tonight. So you can believe this wonderful book called the Bible. You may not ever see Italy, but I can tell you there is one. And it would be kind of dumb not to believe it. And since you're young, grow up smart. Grow up smart. Believe it. I know it's for sure.
6: And next up, Mother takes on a question about divorce. Now, this is one that's kind of personal for her, isn't it, Father?
7: It is, because actually as a little girl, she experienced that in her own family and just the pain that brings about, both in the child, but in her mother as well. And so it was something that she said, you know, that she too understands, because this was something that she underwent herself.
6: Absolutely. And the question, as we'll see as it unfolds, also talks about the impact on a child who's not interested in going to church anymore. And Mother really says, you know, you really got to pray to Our Lady and understand that the answers may be coming sooner than you think. Don't lose heart. It's a hard thing. There's no question. You have to be a child of divorced parents to understand. And she says, I understand.
7: You know, there's a close priest friend of mine who came from a family of divorce. And he's part of this organization called Life-Giving Wounds. Mm-hmm. And it's a wonderful website for those who've suffered, like this young man described in this this conversation, where it's a reality, right, that those who suffer through divorce, that there are effects to that, but there's also a remedy. You know, that Jesus is able to reach to the deepest parts of our wounds through his life-giving wounds. So I'd recommend that to people, lifegivingwounds.org.
6: And now we see what Mother has to say about tackling the tough issue of divorce and its impact on the children.
2: We have another call. Hello?
9: Hi.
2: Hi, where are you from?
9: New Jersey.
2: And what can I do for you?
9: I have a 15-year-old son who's giving me a lot of trouble. He won't go to church, he won't go to confession, and I would just like to know how to deal with him. I'm a single mom, and I'm going through a pretty nasty divorce.
2: Mm. Well, I know what that is. Many times our children are not taught right in school. Maybe they're not even taught right in their catechism. They don't know Jesus loves them. They don't understand sin. He may be angry because of the divorce. You must bear fruit now, not only the trauma of a divorce, but the trauma of a son who's not doing what he should. That's a double header, you know. That's a real heavy cross for you. Before God, it's important that you bear with him, that you love him, but you give him good example, that you advise him, tell him where he's wrong. The worst thing in the world is not to correct your children. Correct him, but lovingly and with that knowledge. He may not hear you, not nagging, just every so often, son, you're going to get in trouble doing this. You're going to have to love your father no matter what. You concentrate on being the one example. And even if he doesn't listen now, one day he will remember. If you pray with all your heart and trust in the Lord, your son needs grace. He needs light. You can't give him those things. Only God can give it to him. Pray to Our Lady. And I feel that you'll get an answer to your prayers. Maybe sooner than you think. Just don't lose heart, you know. It's a hard thing, no question. You have to be a child of divorced parent to understand. I understand. So you be the example. Give him to Jesus and go before the Blessed Sacrament sometime and say, Lord, I'm helpless. I don't know what to do. I give you my son. From then on, be sure you're the example. And we'll pray for you. The sisters and I will pray for you.
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6: And thank you so much for staying with us as we continue on with part two of Mother Angelica answering the call. You'll hear that shortly, but you've got to listen to Father Joseph and myself talk a little bit about it. First up in this section, a kind of unusual one you don't hear a lot about anymore, a person calling up about getting their tubes untied.
7: Mm-hmm. Yes, and I remember this well in a moral theology class I had with Dr. John Haas when I was in seminary. And this was one of the questions. And he talked about that some in reparation, they may practice NFP, even though, strictly speaking, they're not going to get pregnant, or they will work in the pro-life movement, but in some way that they're going to make some reparation for the sins of the past, even though maybe it surgically is not going to be undone, that in some way that person's making reparation. So I thought that was good advice.
6: Right, and I think as Mother says here, when she's struggling in this call upcoming, you know, about you have a conscience, it's yours, and this is something that's between you and God. You know what you've done and what's wrong about it. What do you need to do to remedy it in your own life? And I think that's where there are those decisions, because sometimes having surgery like this can be life-threatening to somebody, and nobody's asked to go and do that.
7: Right, and Mother talks about not living in guilt or scrupulosity, right?
6: Absolutely.
7: But we can look at the past and we can say, well, what is some way I can do the opposite? So this was an act against life. Let me now act for life.
6: Right, exactly. And that may take in many different fashions. It may be becoming an outspoken pro-life person, or somebody goes public and says, I'm going to tell people that I did something that I realize now was wrong. Risk that because I want to help other people. So let's see what Mother has to say. She's always got the best advice. Unsure about getting tubes untied.
2: So we have another call. Hello?
11: Hello.
2: Where are you from?
11: Deland, Florida.
2: And what is your question?
11: I was brought up never being in a church before. And I was confirmed 4 years ago in a Catholic church, and I love it. And I tried all the churches out around the area. I have four children. I found out after I became Catholic that about the birth control, and I had my tubes tied. Now, should I have things the way they are nowadays, should I get my tubes untied? I could have six more if I wanted, but I'm 43 years old, and I don't mind having more children, but when I had to have them tied, it was a family thing between my husband and I. I don't know what to do. I love the Catholic faith. I just don't know what to do in this situation. I've asked a few priests.
2: And what do they tell you?
11: They say leave it to the Lord. You know, I don't have health insurance or anything, but, you know, I would
2: What does your heart tell you?
11: That the Lord performs miracles, and, you know, I keep thinking in the back of my mind, if he wanted me to have another child, he would let it happen regardless. You know, with Elizabeth, you know, in her old age, and...
2: Is it reversible by surgery?
11: I've been told it is reversible. You know, I don't know, but if I can have it done, I would do it in a minute, you know.
2: Well, I suppose it's not always successful. I would suppose if you talk it over with your husband and this is how you feel, you don't want to go your whole life with some kind of scrupulosity or guilt. I would ask the doctor if it's possible. If he does it and it's not successful, then I would think on that level you'd be free. And I know all these liberals out there are hopping and skipping in their rooms, but you just hop and skip, sweetheart, because you're dealing here with an individual who knows she did wrong and feels bad about it. And I think you need to try. Now, if it's not successful, then you know for sure it's God's will and you can go the rest of your life at peace. You know, these free choicers, they're funny people. They're all free choice as long as you make your choice is their choice. But now you do have free choice. Nobody, you don't go to any Planned Parenthood or free choicers and say, oh yeah, go on, maybe you can have a child. Oh no. Because they've been trying to destroy the earth for years. A good way to enjoy it is don't let people be born. I mean, that's the most perfect word, to make it small in a hurry. You have a conscience. It's yours. And this is something between you and God. If you know you've done wrong, then see if it can be remedied. You say you're 40 years old. oh, they'll tell you all the terrible things can happen to you. Good thing St. Anne or Sarah didn't have a doctor around. They would have said, what is your husband, some kind of old nut? What does he know? You can't have any children. We keep telling God what he can do all the time. And we can do that, see? Now, I think you need to follow your conscience. What you just said now was, if it could be done, I'd do it tomorrow. Well, why don't you call and ask your doctor and see what God does? Don't ever tell God he can't perform a miracle. I'd never do that.
6: And wrapping things up on this show, an interesting question about a nun's life. Reminds me of a movie from years ago. Mm-hmm. But this was a question asked a mother about what it was like to be a nun.
7: Yes, and so there is a definite formation, and Mother talks about the reality of living a cloistered life is quite intense. And so someone really has to know what they are doing. They have to experience it deeply before they can make that lifetime commitment.
6: Right, and it's interesting, too, and she explains about the idea of being cloistered. So while you would live in community, mm-hmm. and the sisters would live in community, they're cloistered and you guys aren't.
7: Right, and in a way, the cloister kind of amplifies everything because that's the whole world, right? That you're mm-hmm. living with these same people every day, and it's a beautiful life. It's a call of prayer and deep union with God, but it has its unique challenges, too. And, you know, one of the things, too, why would someone embrace this life? Well, one of the things that I think Mother talks about here is the vow of obedience, you know, and making living the horarium. This is a way in which we as individuals can know that we're living in God's will all throughout the day. His will is for me to be at prayer now, to be there for me.

0: Wonderful. One.
1: Yay.
0: Yeah.
1: Wait a minute. Hold on. Before you ask the question, would you mind putting almonds in the kisses?
0: Then you'd like to have hugs and kisses.
1: Okay.
0: Okay.
1: Okay.
0: My question, what are the sequence of events or training and duties and responsibility before taking the final profession of vows?
1: Okay. First, you're a postulant. That's for 1 year. You'll see two of them in our chapel in the mornings. They have a kind of little jumper. During that time, they just begin to learn to live the life. They know where to go and how to get there and why they're going. Then they become novices. Now they're making another kind of commitment. For 2 years, they get lectures, direction. They begin to study the scriptures. They have the divine office. Now their obligation begins to rise with it. So they have the obligation of the divine office. They have adoration hours. After that, they begin to take vows for 5 years, 1 year at a time. After that 5 years, if the community is happy with them and they are happy with the community, that equals vocation. And then they make a permanent, total commitment in our order, and we're one of the few left that make solemn vows. And we live in a monastery. Did you notice that? We don't live in a convent. And we're nuns. We're not sisters. Everybody calls everybody a sister. But canonically, according to the law, to be a nun, you must live in a monastery. You must say the divine office, that's the scriptures, the psalms, in public. People have to hear you. And you must have enclosure. That means you're confined to a certain space. You only leave that space if you have to go to a doctor or a dentist or buy a pair of shoes, something you cannot do in the monastery. Many people live and die in that space. If you get too big, in other words, our monastery was built for 14 and now we're 23, so we don't have room. But we get about 10 inquiries a week. Do you know what that means? That means 10 young women want to go somewhere for vocation. That's 30, 10, 20, 40 a month. There's no dearth of vocations. They don't know where to go. They don't want to go from an apartment to an apartment, from one permanent to another permanent. Do you know what I mean? Permanent hair. I knew you weren't getting it. They don't want to do it. See, the kids today, unfortunately, or maybe fortunately, have lived it up by the time they're 16. At that point, they don't want anything but give it up and give it off. They want a superior. I hate to tell you this. They want to tell somebody that feels responsible for their soul is going to tell them exactly what does God wish from them. They're tired of doubts. They're tired of wondering. They're tired with no place to go. So that's why I say to you, pray for vocations.
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1: Join Archbishop Fulton J. Sheen as he discusses timeless issues of Catholicism. 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
3: 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This 50-part series was recorded on phonograph records in the 1960s, and the sound quality is sometimes compromised. But the Word of God, spoken by Archbishop Sheen, is solid and timeless. Here now is Archbishop Fulton Sheen.
4: Peace be to you. Throughout the course of history, there have been many who have appeared upon its stage and declared that they came from God and were messengers of God. At this stage of our inquiry, each and every one of them has a right to be heard. There's no reason why we should pick out Christ at this particular moment any more than anyone else. But we do, however, have a right to suggest certain tests or standards by which each of these claimants can be judged. We simply cannot allow anyone to appear upon the stage of history and say, "Here I am, believe me," or "This is a book which an angel gave me. I want you to read it. It comes from God." When we start a discussion of revealed religion, we are never to abdicate human reason, nor are we ever to lose sight of the fact that we are in history. Therefore, one of the arguments that we will use is what might be called the argument of prophecy or prediction. Namely, has any one of the claimants ever been pre-announced or foretold? Certainly the least that God could do if he sends a messenger to this earth is to say, "I pre-announce him. I am going to let you know that he is coming." Our friends do that when they come to visit us. Appointments are made in business. And certainly God should let us know that his Messiah, or Christ, or his divine Son is coming to this earth. Now, it might be argued, but there are many other great world religions and we should investigate them. That is true. But it must not be thought that these world religions, such as Buddhism and Confucianism and the like, are not in any way related to Christianity. There are many myths in history. There are many great men like Buddha and Confucius and Socrates and so forth. It could very well be, we are not yet proving it, it could very well be that each and every one of them is something like a bird that prepares a nest before the bird lays eggs. After all, the bird does not know, as you and I know, in anticipation what it's going to do. It's governed solely by instinct. But as the bird prepares a nest for its eggs, so Providence has prepared in some way for the coming of a perfect revelation. After all, divine truth might be looked upon as a circle.

There is not a religion in the world, I care not what it is, even though it is one that is starting this afternoon in Los Angeles or New York or Paris, that does not have some segment of the circle of truth. It may be only 2%. But at any rate, it is part of the circle. Now, some would have more degrees than others of this complete circle of truth. Some might have 20 degrees, 50 degrees, 150 degrees, and so forth. So that we recognize what is good in every single religion. And then, too, as we will suggest later on, some of them are yearning for a redeemer. Now, it may be argued that there are likenesses in all religions. Therefore, they are all very much the same. It is true, first of all, that there are natural truths that are the same. This is bound to be simply because every human being in the world has reason. So he's bound to arrive also at certain conclusions in the ethical order which will guide both himself and society. We are therefore not to be surprised that many of the ethical principles are the same, but to argue that all religions have similarities and therefore have the same cause, namely the dreams of mankind, is quite untrue. When you go into a picture gallery, you will notice that every one of the paintings has certain basic colors, simply because they have the same colors. You do not conclude, therefore, they were painted by the same artist. Simply because there are similarities in religions, we are not therefore to argue that therefore man made them all. Then, too, there are truths that are above human reason, namely revealed truths. And this is the subject of this particular discussion. Namely, God chose to make an historical revelation. And we are arguing that the one who came, Christ, as the founder of Christianity, was pre-announced. We have to prove that. There are other differences, too, which we might mention before we come to the argument of prophecy, namely, that the founder of no other religion is absolutely essential for that religion, in the same way that Christ is essential for Christianity. True, the founder was necessary for the founding. But the believer in a particular religion does not enter into the same kind of an encounter as a Christian enters into an encounter with Christ. It is the personal relationship to him which is decisive. So Christ, therefore, occupies a different place in Christianity than Buddha does in Buddhism, than Confucius in Confucianism, Mohammed in Islamism, and even Moses in Judaism. Buddhism does not demand that you believe in Buddha, but that you become an enlightened one. That is, that you follow his teachings concerning the suppression of desires. Confucianism does not demand an intimate relation with Confucius. What is important are the ethical precepts. And anyone who follows those precepts is presumed to enter into peace with his ancestors. Moses did not demand that men believe in him, but that they put their trust in the Lord God. He was not pointing to himself. Islamism demands faith in God.

and the other four tenets, but not necessarily in Mohammed. But when you come to Christ, here Christianity demands a personal, intimate bond. We have to be one with him. And one with him in a way in which we cannot in any way claim to be Christian unless we reflect the person, the mind, the will, the heart, and the humanity of Christ. The argument from prophecy is really very simple. Just ask yourself if any founder of a world religion or any innovator of a modern religion was ever pre-announced. His own mother could not have pre-announced 5 years before his birth, his exact birth. No one knew that Buddha was coming, nor Confucius, nor Mohammed. But all through the centuries there was some dim expectation that Christ himself was coming. It is in this that the argument of prophecy consists. Now this prophecy argument involves 2 points. It involves history, and secondly, it involves a person. Christianity is an historical religion. Notice that in the Creed, whenever we speak of our blessed Lord, we always say, he suffered under Pontius Pilate. In other words, he's fixed at a very definite point in world history. No other founder of a world religion was ever so bound up with history as he was. But we're not just concerned with the fact that he was born and suffered under Pontius Pilate, but rather with the whole background of history. In the Old Testament, which we are not considering here as inspired, but only a record of documents, in the Old Testament, we find that God seems to be making a covenant, a treaty, a pact, or a testament with humanity, with a small group within humanity. We find this in the very beginning, that God enters into a treaty or a pact with Adam that involves all humanity. Adam was the head. Whatever he did, we did. Then later on, God enters into a testament and a covenant with Noah. In these testaments and covenants, there are always promises and agreements on both sides. If one party remained moral, that was the human side, God on the divine side would give them blessings. Now from the moment of the very first covenant, and it's breaking, God said that there would come the seed of a woman who would undo the work of evil. Now this tradition is caught up not only among the Jews, but particularly among the prophets. After the treaty with Noah, God enters into a new treaty with Abraham, whom he calls from the land of Ur. And he promises Abraham, I am going to make you the founder of a people. They will be the people of God. Through this people will come the Savior and the Redeemer and the conqueror of evil who was promised after the fall of Adam. Abraham is also told that the people of God that would come from him, first Israel,
be as numerous as the sands of the sea. Later on, these people are led into bondage in Egypt. A new treaty, pact, covenant, is made with Moses. They break it. It is renewed again. And then finally there begin to come now prophets. And these prophets say that into this people of God there will one day come a Savior and a Redeemer. Here now we are speaking not just about a people that continue a tradition, who have an expectation of a Savior. But we are speaking now of many details that were given concerning that particular person. We will not go into all of the prophecies that are mentioned. They are too many. You can readily get hold of a book which will tell you about the many prophecies that were made concerning our blessed Lord. For example, that he would be a member of the tribe of Judah, that he would be born of a virgin. And I think one of the very astounding prophecies of Micaiah was that he would be born in the city of Bethlehem. If you were predicting the birth of someone who would be a kind of a great world politician, you would certainly choose a big city. But lo and behold, the prophet Micaiah, under divine inspiration, chooses the tiny little village of Bethlehem, which is called the least of the cities. And he says that out of that city will come forth the one that is to be the ruler of Israel. And centuries, many centuries before his coming, it was foretold that he would be meek and humble of heart, that he would be the suffering servant, that he would be God as well as man, and above all his sufferings. Sometime pick up the Old Testament. Turn to chapter 53. And read there the prophecy of Isaiah concerning the death and the sufferings of Christ. That he would be reputed with the wicked, for example, in his death, which indeed he was, because he was crucified between two thieves. That he would be laid in a stranger's grave, which indeed he was. It almost seems as if the prophecy of Isaiah were written at the foot of the cross. Then take the many prophecies concerning him as coming from the royal line of David. That meant that for about 1,000 years there had to be a male descendant in every single descendant from David in order to have a fulfillment of a prophecy. Now that's very difficult. Take, for example, a great character like Abraham Lincoln. He had 4 children. But even in the short span of history since his death, there is not a single male descendant of Abraham Lincoln alive today. No one else ever made a prophecy about the founders of world religions. It's only about Christ. A Jewish scholar who became a Christian and who knew very well the Old Testament and all of the traditions of the Jews said that at the time of Christ, the rabbis had gathered together 456 prophecies concerning the Messiah, the Christ, the conqueror of evil, who was to be born of that long line

of Israel and who was to enter into a new covenant with mankind. 456 prophecies. Suppose the chances of any one prophecy, like the place that he would be born, was 1 in 100, that is to say, it had that chance of being fulfilled. Then if 2 prophecies were fulfilled, the chances would be 1 in 1,000. If 3 prophecies were to coincide in Christ, that would be 1 in 10,000. If 4, 1 in 100,000. If 5, 1 in 1,000,000. Now, if all of these prophecies were fulfilled in Christ, what would be the chance of them all concurring at the appointed moment, not only in place, but also in time, as was foretold by the prophet Daniel? Well, if you take a pencil and write on a sheet of paper 1, then draw a line beneath it, then under the line write 84, and after 84, if you have time, write 126 zeros. Now, that is the chance of all of the prophecies of Christ being fulfilled. You see, it runs into millions and millions, trillions and trillions. And then it was not only a question of the Jews foretelling that Christ was to come. There were many other prophecies, too, that were not among the Jews, but certainly the Jews, simply because they were in servitude among the other peoples of the world, had passed on their traditions. For example, Confucius said that he was expecting some great wise man from the East. Buddha said he was not the wise man. Someone else was to come. The great Plato said that a just man was to come, would tell us how we are to conduct ourselves before God and men. The Greek dramatists had always felt that there was some God to come, as Aeschylus put it in his work Prometheus, "Look not for any end, moreover, to this curse, until some God appears, to accept upon his head the pangs of our own sins." In other words, he would bear our sins.

0: someone whom he called a just man. And Virgil, remember the fourth eclogue of Virgil? It has been sometimes called the messianic eclogue. Because he asked a virgin, smile on thy infant boy, with whom the Iron Age will pass away, and the Golden Age on all the earth be born. And when Christ appeared, he said, I am the one whom the prophets foretold. In other words, I'm not just coming here on the stage of history. You have heard of me before. That is one of the reasons why, for example, Herod was not surprised that the Messiah was born. The rabbis told him. They knew the prophecies. He knew he was to be a king, the new king of mankind. Therefore, he wanted to kill him. And then when our blessed Lord had reached the age of about 30, one day he walked into his synagogue of Nazareth. And the clerk of the synagogue handed him, as the village carpenter, a scroll of the prophet Isaiah. And he began to read off a passage of Isaiah about what the Savior, the Messiah, the Christ would be like. Namely, his meekness, his gentleness, how he would bind up wounds, how he would forgive, how he would release captives. And the audience listened with rapt attention. Then he said, this day is sacred scripture fulfilled in your ear. In other words, I am the Messiah. I am the Christ. I am the Savior of the world. No one else can claim this background. Christ alone, we study. The others, we say, step aside. From now on, my heart and my soul will be absorbed in him who has pre-announced. God love you.
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3: O God, our Creator, from your provident hand we have received our right to life, liberty, and the pursuit of happiness. 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Through the power and working of your Holy Spirit, you call us to live out our faith in the midst of the world, bringing the light and the saving truth of the gospel to every corner of society. We ask you to bless us in our vigilance for the gift of religious liberty. Give us the strength of mind and heart to readily defend our freedoms when they are threatened. Give us courage in making our voices heard on behalf of the rights of your church and the freedom of conscience of all people of faith. Grant, we pray, O Heavenly Father, a clear and united voice to all your sons and daughters gathered in your church in this decisive hour in the history of our nation, so that with every trial withstood and every danger overcome, for the sake of our children, our grandchildren, and all who come after us, this great land will always be one nation under God, indivisible, with liberty and justice for all. We ask this through Christ our Lord. Amen.
4: This is Dale Alquist. When G.K. Chesterton was asked why he became Catholic, he said, "To get rid of my sins. Only the Catholic Church can do that." He said that when a man steps out of the confessional, he's 5 minutes old and his whole life has just started over again. When we confess our sins, our souls are wiped clean. We get to start all over again.
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16: 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We have the A-team in place, ready to roll here. Our producer, Pedro Quiles, Matt Kabinski handling phone screening, Ace McKay on social media. I'm Tom Price, along with Dr. David Anders.
9: Tom, how are you today?
16: I am well. How are you?
9: Oh, I'm hanging in there. Thank you.
16: We're going to lead off today with a phone call that came in overnight on the EWTN listener comment line.
17: Hello, my name is Joshua. I am from Kalamazoo, Michigan. I have been listening to Holy Family Radio here in town for a few months while doing delivery driving at night as a second job, and I found a lot of beauty in the rosary prayer that is said each evening, and have done some reading and had questions about the mysteries behind the rosary and the line between veneration of Mary and worship. I grew up in a traditional Protestant denomination and grew up thinking that prayer to the saints by Catholics was worship, and I've learned since then, as I've gotten older, that no, it's prayer, but I'm wondering if what is the line?
16: All right, where is that line?
9: Yeah, thanks, I appreciate it. So the key distinction between worship and veneration is offering sacrifice.
16: Okay.
9: Right. So you remember when Moses told Pharaoh, we have to go out into the desert so that we can offer sacrifices to our God? I mean, that's sort of the essence of the cult of worship in the Old Testament. And in the New Testament, the sacrifice of Christ to the Father on behalf of the sins of the world is the ultimate act of worship, and we participate in that. We memorialize it and participate in it through the offering of ourselves at the holy sacrifice of the Mass. So you will not find in any Mass that you attend that the Mass is made as an offering to Mary or to any of the saints. In fact, Mary and the saints are invoked as co-worshippers along with us, directing ourselves through this act of worship towards God the Father. St. Paul says, offer your bodies and living sacrifices. This is your spiritual act of worship. Anyone who is a sports fan knows what venerating means.
16: Yes.
9: Right? I mean, we do an awful lot of venerating down here in Alabama with the football team, various football teams, I should say, and we can get quite exuberant. Now, you might argue that we get overly exuberant, but generally speaking, I suppose you could tilt over into idolatry, but generally speaking, you don't accuse sports fans of worshiping their football team in the same respect that you would talk about worshiping Almighty God. I mean, you might say it in a metaphorical kind of way as a joke or something, but in all seriousness, you understand the distinction when you encounter it all the time. You're not worshiping your wife when you make outlandishly hyperbolic statements to her, like, you know, you're the most beautiful woman in the world, or you're the only woman in the world, or, you know, you're the greatest thing that ever happened to me. And these statements are not literally true. They're expressions of deep affection, and they're appropriate in the context of a romantic relationship. And in the same way, you'll find in some traditional Marian prayers this kind of hyperbolic love language that is on the order of poetry. It's not to be taken as sort of literal descriptions of a metaphysical theory of the Blessed Virgin. So there's really no limit to the amount of affection that you can have toward a saint or the Blessed Virgin, or for that matter, your wife. The minute you start going out and grabbing a garlanded bull and slitting its throat and, you know, pouring libations out on the floor before your wife and begging her to, like, send good weather or something, well, you know, then you've tilted over into idolatry.
16: You think?
9: Yeah.
16: Okay. Appreciate that. Thanks so much for your call to the listener comment line. Here's a question from Rod in Brazil, listening to us in Brazil. Dr. Anders, why are there only a few descriptions of people disturbed or possessed by demons in the Old Testament, whereas there are lots of them in the Gospels?
9: I think there's any number of possible explanations. I think that demonology as a subject was less developed in the minds of ancient Israelites compared to the first century. I mean, you begin to find this kind of literature popping up in the intertestamental period in apocryphal literature. And, religious traditions undergo intellectual evolution. They take on new ideas. I think that happened in the Judeo-Christian biblical course of history. And when we look at, like, the history of Christianity and Judaism from a sort of histories of religion perspective and comparative religion, you look at archaeology and what were the other ancient cultures doing and so forth, and that is a rational and historical way to think about it. We just understand as Catholics that somehow or another God's providence is behind that process, right?
16: Yeah.
9: So that you can have evolution of religious consciousness and have the doctrine of inspiration, that they're not mutually incompatible. One is just how the other functions.
16: Yeah, right? Yeah.
9: But I think it's one explanation. You could also suggest that the presence of the Son of God on the ground, as it were, is kind of like kicking the anthill. You know, I mean, we know who you are, the Holy One of God. I mean, isn't that what the demons say when Jesus shows up on the scene and they're like,
16: "Yep,
9: oh, darn, we're in for it now."
16: Yeah, so when you're out there mowing your lawn this summer, watch out for those anthills because they can come at you. In a moment, thank you so much for that answer. In a moment, we'll get to Mike in Atlanta. We have some lines open for you right now at 833-288-EWTN. 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
14: As a Catholic talk show host and speaker and author, I'm often asked, how should we pray? How do we pray? Really? It's up to you, and that's between you and the Lord. We have wonderful, wonderful formalized prayers in the Catholic faith, such as a rosary, the Lord's Prayer, novenas, but you can also just open up your heart and say, Lord, help, SOS. It's as simple as that. How you pray is really up to you. Ask the Lord how you should pray, and He'll answer you.
18: This is Father Ignatius John Schweitzer. In the name of the Father, and of the Son, and of the Holy Spirit, amen. Lord, the culture of death assaults us daily. Renew our culture. Transform it into a culture of life. Bring abortion to an end. Make us people who love one another. God of all life, open our hearts to reverence human life, the infinite dignity of the human person, your very image and likeness in this world. Open our eyes to catch a glimpse of you in the human person. Lord, deliver us from evil. And we find this deliverance, this redemption, this freedom in the Lord Jesus and the abundant life He has come to give us, the abundant life that He Himself is for us. In the name of the Father, and of the Son, and of the Holy Spirit, amen.

0: 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We're going to get to the phones in just a second here. But if you are new to EWTN, I've got some wonderful news for you. And that is that we offer you the Holy Sacrifice of the Mass from Our Lady of the Angels Chapel right here on the EWTN campus. We bring it to you every morning live, 8 a.m. Eastern on EWTN radio and television. So be sure to tune in. All right, if you're ready now, let's get to Mike in Atlanta to kick things off, listening on Sirius XM Channel 130. Hey there, Mike. What's on your mind today?
1: Well, I'm following up from a phone call yesterday. You had, first of all, a little background on myself. I am a diehard Lutheran, and I want to thank you for always telling people to, you know, go with conscience with their faith. And I was introduced to you through my brother, who married a cradle Catholic and has become very, very devout Catholic. And anyway, I have enjoyed listening to you for the past couple of years now, and probably have become as big an apologetic for Catholics as a Lutheran can be.
0: Okay.
1: Anyway, you were speaking with Dale yesterday, who was very angry at God, had lost his wife. And it struck home, because 4 months ago I lost mine.
2: I'm so sorry.
1: And I paid very close attention to that yesterday. And a little added salt to my wound is I lost my six-year-old daughter 26 years ago.
2: I'm so sorry.
1: And I stood on my daughter's grave in 1999 and cursed God up one side and down the other about why. She was a healthy girl, became ill. 5 months later, she was gone. And but I will never forget being at the cemetery and standing on her grave and just letting God have it. And I will tell you that at the end of that tirade, there was the silence that Elijah felt, and the presence of God was there. I was already a Lutheran at that point in time, a faithful person, but I will tell you, God spoke to me on my daughter's grave. And I have not had the anger at losing my wife. And it was sudden with her. We're holding hands, having a cocktail, enjoying a fire in the fireplace, and 16 hours later, she's gone. And I just wanted to share with Dale that, one, you're not alone in this, secondly, but God is there, and it truly is okay to get mad at God. And he will speak to you and stuff. All I want to do is be support for Dale. And thank you. I wanted to thank you all for what you guys do, because truly, truly, I listen to you as often as I can. And I've learned so much from you and realize how much similar we and the Lutherans have in common. Anyway, thank you for being there. Thank you for your words for Dale yesterday, because they spoke to more than one person.
2: Mike, I really appreciate the call, and I thank you for your kind words about the show, and my heart goes out to you about your loss. I'm so sorry, and as you know from listening yesterday, I don't think there are adequate explanations for these kind of situations, and I think that anger is a very reasonable response, and I think the scriptures are full of people who get angry at God and have their words enshrined as sacred scripture and in prayers that the church is supposed to pray back to God. The Bible gives us the words to say back to God when we're mad at God, and that therefore it must be okay to do this, is my point, right? Otherwise, Holy Scripture wouldn't provide the very same prayers that tell God that he's not showing up when he's not showing up. So these are reasonable sentiments, and I really appreciate your allusion to the silence that Elijah experienced as being a form of divine communication.

0: there is an intimacy with God that transcends language. It's participatory. It's not something that can be verbally articulated. And I profoundly appreciate your evoking that. Thank you for your call. Thank you for your words of encouragement for Dale. And again, we are so sorry for your loss.
1: Mike, you are certainly in our prayers. Thank you so much for your words today. We really appreciate it, and I hope that Dale is listening, add this, Last year, I think about this time last year, there was a big movement called the Me Too movement.
0: Yeah, yeah.
1: Well, this is a Me Too moment.
0: Yeah, you bet.
1: For sure.
0: You bet.
1: Mike, thanks again for your phone call. That opens up a line for you right now at 833-288-EWTN. 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Call to Communion here on EWTN. Got a text moments ago. This person says, Jesus says, I am the vine, you are the branches. Well, vines don't have branches, so what does he mean?
0: Thanks. I appreciate the question. So I am not an expert in ancient Greek botany, right? when anticipating this call, I looked up what is the Greek word that's used in the biblical text. It's the Greek word klema, which according to the lexicons can be translated twig, branch, or a tendril of the vine.
1: Okay.
0: There are I don't know enough about Greek botany to know how many words there are in Koine Greek to indicate the offshoot of a trunk. I'm sure we have several words in English for this because you're drawing a distinction. It is quite conceivable that Greek doesn't have that distinction, right? I mean, there are sometimes you get one word in English and you get three words in French, or you get one word in French, you get three words in English. You know, I mean, that just happens. So I don't think it. Or you could just say that Jesus didn't know much about ancient botany, you know, in terms of his historical learning. I mean, obviously, as the Son of God, he knows everything, but he's going to be speaking in the vernacular of his time. Jesus also says, don't be like the salt that loses its saltiness. Well, I remember taking a chemistry class and a geology class, and the professor pointing out, salt actually doesn't lose its saltiness, but you can have salt mixed with gypsum. that will, the gypsum will dissolve, or the salt will dissolve out of the gypsum and leave something that looks like salt but doesn't taste like salt, I've recently started using no salt, the stuff that's half sodium chloride and half potassium chloride.
1: Uh-huh.
0: And I'm like, salt that's lost its saltiness. But, he's not speaking in precise scientific, chemical, botanical language, for purposes of, obviously, we're making moral points.
1: Sure.
0: Here.
1: The key word here is like. I am like the vine. You are like the branches, right?
0: Changing subject, I encountered I can't remember, a book title or an article title about the evolution of the English language. And the title of the book was The Evolution of the English Language and Why It, Like, Matters.
1: You bad boy. Well, our producer Pedro, who likes to cause trouble around here, he says, yes, vines have branches. In botanical terms, the main woody or herbaceous stem of a vine produces side growths, often referred to as shoots, canes, or lateral branches. These branches are essential for the plant as they hold the leaves, flowers, and or fruit. And that's courtesy of our dear friend, AI. So there you go, David.
0: Okay, there you go. There you go.
1: Okay. Well, we're really cooking now. It is called to Communion here on EWTN. Love to chat with you about vines, branches, or anything you wish at 833-288-EWTN. Call or text 833-288-3986. There's a text that came in from an anonymous listener. Good afternoon. I'd like to know if you could give me any information about the Nephilim. In the Bible. I have heard people online say they were half angel, half human. Any truth to this?
0: Yeah, thanks. I really appreciate the question. So there's a couple different perspectives we can take about the Nephilim mentioned in chapter 6 of the book of Genesis. So St. Augustine deals with this passage, and he says, no, angels do not copulate with human beings because angels are purely spiritual creatures. That is a biological impulse.

possibility. And so we have to have some explanation here other than angelic entities. Has to be, you know, maybe the one theory is this the sons of Seth? Is this, you know, some other part of Adam's line? Uh-huh. You know, and so, but whatever it is, it's not angelic beings. Now, the sort of the higher critical Old Testament studies comparative religion approach looks at this and says, well, let's take it at face value. This and other passages of sacred scripture suggest images of Yahweh having a divine court, you know, waited on by a host of angelic and lesser divinities. That I mean, some places like, what is it, Psalm 82 evokes this image of heaven is like a Middle Eastern throne room with all these, you know, viziers and courtiers and hangers-on that do the Lord's will and sometimes get into fights with each other. And that's obviously mythological language, and we shouldn't take that in a straightforward fashion. And they say, well, if you read the text from a comparative historical point of view, looking at what were ancient cosmologies actually held outside of Israel, it's pretty consistent with, you know, with the kind of cosmology you would find in something like the Enuma Elish or whatnot. And so maybe the authors in their original context actually intended it to be some sort of, you know, divine or semi-divine beings copulating with humans, as the text would seem to suggest if taken literally. Now, as a Catholic, what do I do with all this? So Pope Benedict remarked in one of the books of interviews that he gave, he made a kind of astonishing admission that the Catholics are not bound to hold the cosmological assumptions of ancient peoples as they are reflected implicitly in the texts of the Old Testament. And so, for example, I'll take another example. Ezekiel describes Yahweh's throne room as existing situated outside a translucent sphere, transparent sphere, surrounding the earth that he was privileged to look up and basically see

0: are things like this in ancient scripture that that suggest a vision of the world and the cosmos that is clearly mythological and not true to scientific fact, and certainly not true to the perspective of the New Testament. Now, as a Catholic, I think you can integrate these points of view, and this is what Pope Benedict does in his biblical exegesis. He says, higher critical study of the Bible can illuminate what texts meant in their original context. That's what we call the literal sense. But the value that Catholics draw out of it is entirely in the order of the moral, the allegorical, and the anagogical. You know, we're not fundamentalists, meaning we're not solely oriented to the denotative sense of the words on the page, mm-hmm. as if the Bible were a kind of divine theology textbook dropped out of heaven that we just have to exegete to arrive at the truth. That's not the way we treat the Bible. So we can go with St. Augustine and say, if you want to read it as a straightforward historical narrative, then you have to come up with some other explanation other than this is angels. If you want to read it in a higher critical comparative religion point of view, then you would just say, okay, it's a mythological text that we interpret allegorically. I mean, either one of those is an approach that Catholics could take.
1: Very good. Thanks so much for that. It is called a communion here on EWTN. Back to the phones now. Let's talk with Granger in Lincoln, Nebraska, listening on the Great Spirit Catholic Radio. Granger, you've got a little PS regarding the whole branches and vines things, right?
2: Yeah, I heard that last question, and so I've seen a lot of the grape vineyards, and they have branches that hold up the vine. So they stick them in the ground, and then the vine grows through and over, like, all those branches. So that's how I've always understood it, was we're the branches, and the vine grows through us and on to the next branches and so forth.
0: Well, Granger, I really appreciate that. Thank you for the information. And, you know, when we complete the show, our producer, Pedro Quiles, always comes up with a kind of summary of the most salient parts of the show and puts that, in the podcast and the social media accounts.
1: Yeah.
0: You know, this is the show where you talk about this. Today is the botany show. I mean, I think we've nailed that one.
1: That's right. I think we're all over it today.
0: Yeah, absolutely.
1: Granger, thank you so much for your PS. We do appreciate that. And we're very glad that you're listening to us on the Great Spirit Catholic Radio, one of our very longtime prayer partners and radio partners with us here at EWTN. 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And it was like 100 watts.
0: Which one was that?
1: Starting out in Omaha.
0: Okay.
1: Little bitty station. And, you talk about vine and branches and acorns and big oak trees. They are now covering, and I mean covering, the entire state of Nebraska with multiple radio stations. And then they've got a great big blowtorch out of Lincoln that covers not only Lincoln, but also Omaha.
0: I'm still hung up on they started in a bar.
1: Well,
0: but the first thing I thought of was St. Louis de Montfort. St. Louis de Montfort. You know, he would go preach a mission in a parish, and there'd be a saloon next door. This is what the stories say about him. And apparently, de Montfort was a kind of a big, imposing man. He was like the Rock, only, back in the 18th century.
1: Yeah, yeah.
0: And he would wander next door to the saloon and grab a bunch of knuckleheads and knock their skulls together and make them come go to his retreat.
1: Gotta love it.
0: Yeah.
1: We like the quiet approach around here, don't we? In a moment, we'll get to Mark in Pittsburgh. Lots more straight ahead on Call to Communion, 833-288-EWTN. 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
4: In the Gospel for the 13th Sunday of Ordinary Time, we read Jesus say to his apostles, "Whoever loves father or mother more than me is not worthy of me. And whoever loves son or daughter more than me is not worthy of me. And whoever does not take up his cross and follow me is not worthy of me. Whoever finds his life will lose it, and whoever loses his life for my sake will find it." These words are challenging. Why does Jesus say them? Does Jesus have something against the profound love that we can have for our parents? Or the intense love that we could have for our children? Does Jesus not want us to have a happy life by not having suffering and sorrow in it? Of course Jesus wants to bless all that is truly loving. Of course Jesus wants us to have happiness in this life. So then how do we interpret his words? This is important because many people don't follow Jesus with all their hearts because they're scared of losing something. We're afraid that God will take

0: take something away of the intensity of our relationships or of the things that make us happy in life. In fact, however, nothing could be further from the truth. In fact, loving God doesn't take anything away from your life. Instead, loving God makes everything better. When you put God first, you allow every other love that you have to be attached to the infinite. Every imperfect love that you have to be attached to the perfect. You don't limit your love, you expand your love. And therefore you don't limit your life, you expand your life. God redefines our happiness. He reminds us of those profound words of Mother Teresa. If you want joy, look for love. And so loving God will not take away our joy. Instead, it's the only thing that guarantees it.
1: For more information, go to www.stjohnleadershipnetwork.org.
2: 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Let's talk with Tegan in Vancouver, Washington, watching us on YouTube. Hey there, Tegan, what's on your mind today?
3: Hi, so my question is about sacred languages. The church, obviously Latin was used in the liturgy for 400 years. Sacred language is kind of a human thing. Of course, Jews and Muslims use it. And Sacrosanctum Concilium says that the Latin is the mother tongue of the Roman Rite, and so I just wanted to know why the church wants us to use a language that nobody understands, and what's the benefit to this?
4: Yeah, thanks. I really appreciate the question. So in the context of the Latin church, we can talk about the Eastern church separately, but in the context of the Latin church, the use of Latin began to be the international language of the churches in union with Rome, because of the prestige of Rome, right? So there were churches in cultures like, you know, the Celtic and the Germanic, the Anglo-Saxon, that had an affinity for Latin because it seemed to be, this is the language of culture, this is the language of education, this is the language of the classical world, this is the language of the Roman Church. And conversion to Catholicism meant conversion to that entire patrimony. And so people were keen to assume the patrimony. I mean, Charlemagne, who is... I mean, he's not a Roman by cultural origin. I mean, he's a Germanic warlord who's illiterate. But when he assumes the mantle of Holy Roman Emperor, he really wants to have the whole conceit, the affectation of being a Roman emperor. And so he institutes an educational reform. He brings Alcuin over from York, and they invent Carolingian minuscule, and they promote learning and literacy and of course, the Latin language. And it's all sort of a big piece of this kind of cult of antiquity and so on and so forth. And so Latin becomes not only the language of liturgy, but the language of diplomacy. It becomes the language of commerce. It becomes the language of science. I mean, Isaac Newton, the 18th century, writes the Principia Mathematica in Latin. And within the Catholic context, I mean, as late as the 20th century, if you were born, you know, say before 1940, educated in the Catholic Church and particularly for the priesthood, you would have gone to seminary in Latin. I mean, all your theology classes, your canon law classes would have been in Latin.
5: Wow.
4: And I remember I have a mentor, a friend of mine, he's dead now. He died at 101. He was born in 1917, did his seminary studies in Ireland and Rome. And when the Dominicans were expelled from Spain during their tumultuous political periods, they came and took refuge in Ireland, and the Spanish guys didn't speak English, and their preceptors told them, okay, you're under a precept here, you're under an order, you have to speak only Latin with the Spaniards. And so they would go out and play soccer in Latin, you know. and so it was part of the culture of the church, and it was beyond it just being a sacred language. It was, I mean, it's kind of an odd phrase, but it was the lingua franca of the international Catholic world. I mean, that same mentor told me he was at a train station in Rome one time, and a man who was obviously African approached him at the train station, who was also a cleric, and asked him in Latin, "Are you a priest?" And he said, "Yes." And he told him in Latin, "I need to go to confession." And he said, "Okay." And they walked up and down the, you know, the queue in front of the train, and the

0: and made his confession in Latin, and my buddy heard his confession in Latin.
1: Wow.
0: I mean, it was just, that was just the world we lived in. Now, what, you know, at the Second Vatican Council, when the bishops were debating whether or not to have an increased use of the vernacular in liturgy, they held these debates in Latin. And one of the great other ironies of the council was Cardinal Frings from Austria launched a tirade against the Holy Office, who was run by Cardinal Ottaviani at the time, and it was composed, or it was aided, he was aided in the composition by a young theologian from Germany named Joseph Ratzinger.
1: I've heard of him.
0: Yeah. And apparently it was delivered in flawless Ciceronian Latin. I mean, the style, the prose style was absolutely brilliant. And it was attacking the Holy Office and some of its perceived excesses. And Ottaviani, who was blind and couldn't take notes, listened to the whole tirade, which went on for some time, and then stepped forward, you know, with his eyes closed, and also in perfect Latin, responded and attempted to rebut every one of the charges that had been made against him on the thing. Now, the irony there is that the man that wrote the attack on the Holy Office eventually became the prefect of the Congregation of the Doctrine of the Faith, took over that office. You know, that was Ratzinger, who later on became Pope. And I think kind of the beginning of the end of the dominance of Latin in the Church was the fact that the American bishops had a hard time following the debates at the council. And I think, it's, you know, the demographic and economic and political reasons probably have as much to do with the loss of Latin as the, not just the language of liturgy, but the language of diplomacy and internal, you know, Catholic, intra-Catholic communication, because it just stopped being functional, right? I mean, eventually, basically because of the Americans, I mean, English rose in prominence. And now if you go to Rome, everything's in Italian, although you see so many American clergy. They're just everywhere in Rome. And English is very widely spoken in the Vatican and outside of it. So part of the story is just the story of, you know, in antiquity, in the Middle Ages, it would have been the story for a kind of antiquarianism and the sense that that Latin carried a kind of cachet as the, you know, as the sophisticated language of classical culture and antique culture and of the Church and so forth. And then it became just practical. It's one of the things that made Europe Europe, that the Catholic Church, including its ecclesiastical language, enabled disparate cultures that loved to go to war with each other. Man, they were always just picking up arms, to have something like a common intellectual culture. So it didn't matter if you were in Prague or you were in Oxford or you were in Bologna or you could be in Paris. You could write, you know, scientific treatises on the revolution of the spheres, like Copernicus or something, and it could be read by scientific societies in England, and it really advanced the project of European culture and science and technology and human rights and all the rest of it. So it did serve a really magnificent purpose as the lingua franca of the world. Today, I think English serves that purpose. You know, French did for a little while, and now it's English. And I think the Church was probably just reluctant to give that up. But as it became less and less workable as a liturgical language, and the active participation of the lay faithful became really prioritized in the catechetical mission, you know, it went by the wayside. Now, the Eastern Church has always made much more avid use of the vernacular, although you do have periods where certain segments of the Eastern Church will fall into that same sort of nostalgia. Old Church Slavonic, for example, you know, would sometimes serve that, and others. But Greek, of course, if you talk to Greek Christians, I mean, they'll tell you that when we get to heaven, we all speak Greek. You know, they're big on Greek, you know. But there you go.
1: Tegan, thanks so much for your call from Vancouver. It is Call to Communion here on EWTN. Got a call from Barb, who was riffing off of an earlier conversation we had. I think it was at the top of the show. Barb says, where is it in the Bible that it's okay to yell at God?
0: Yeah, so I would point you to the Psalms of lament. That in particular, those psalms that sort of point the finger at God. The lament is specifically God's seeming inaction. My favorite, of course, is Psalm 88, but you just read through the Psalter, and there's a bunch of them in there. You know, the book of Job is Job's lament at the apparent injustice of his suffering. And even though God is this sort of a paradoxical response at the end, because God says, Job, you don't know what you're talking about. But all of Job's companions that attempt to justify God to Job and explain to Job that there is an intelligible reason for his suffering,

0: God tells them, you guys got it all wrong. In fact, you're so wrong, I won't even listen to your prayers. I'll only listen to Job.
1: Wow. Pretty amazing.
0: Yep.
1: Appreciate that. Thanks so much for your call earlier, Barb. Call to Communion here on EWTN. Let's go now to Leon on Long Island, listening on Sirius XM, Channel 130. Leon, what's on your mind today?
2: Hi, Dr. Andrews. Thanks for taking my call. And I was wondering, I'm under the impression that the preferred method of crucifixion was different from what is depicted in many of the pictures that we were given over the millenniums. And that is that the feet were straddled across over the cross, and nails were driven in through the ankles rather than through the insteps of the cross feet. Are you familiar with this?
0: Oh, yeah,
2: at all?
0: Yeah, yeah. I know what you're talking about. Yeah, yeah. I'm with you. So your question is, why does Christian art depict it differently? Is that the question?
2: Yeah.
0: Yeah, thanks. So when it comes to our actual historical sources about crucifixion as a method of execution, we don't know a lot. You know, the Romans didn't take photographs. They didn't depict the thing artistically, and they left scant descriptions of the practice. And, of course, there are basically no archaeological remains because the Romans didn't have any motive to preserve the bodies, the corpses of crucified peoples. They were considered, you know, vile and untouchable, and it was one of the lowest dregs of society that were subject to crucifixion. So there's just not a lot of evidence to go on to actually know what the daily practice of crucifixion was in the ancient Roman Empire. And I think a lot of the suppositions we have about where in the body nails had to go probably comes from scientific reflection more than historical evidence. I mean, just that the muscles in the hand are just not sufficient to sustain the weight, you know, of the entire body if nailed through. So it must have been through the wrists, that sort of thing. And I think Christian art depicted the thing the way they did because they didn't know any better, right? Because they're operating in the same ignorance, and they're just going from biblical texts that talk about hands and feet. And so they go, you know, okay, hands and feet then. And they begin to depict it that way. And it becomes an artistic form, and then it gets reproduced.
1: Okay. Appreciate that. Leon, thanks for checking in from Long Island today. Call to Communion here on EWTN. 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More to Life with Dr. Greg and Lisa Popcheck. On tomorrow's program, No Looking Back. Are you being held back by regret or things you've left behind? Well, Greg and Lisa will help you keep your eyes on what's ahead and move forward in faith. Do check it out tomorrow morning, 10 a.m. Eastern, right here on EWTN Radio. A question that just came in from texting. Does the phrase lie down occur hundreds of times for a reason in the Bible?
0: Probably because lots of characters in the Bible were lying down. I'm shooting from the hip here. So one thing that we do not go in for around here is a kind of numerological theory regarding esoteric relationships between, the proportionate relationships of texts in the Bible, right? That's not our bag around here. And it's the reason why is that, I mean, there was a book that came out a number of years ago. Oh, it's been 25 years, I think. I think it was called The Bible Code.
1: I remember that.
0: And the theory behind The Bible Code was that if you take the letters of the Hebrew Bible and you scrunch them all together without spaces and without differentiation, that you could find certain patterns in their organization that were not random. You could assign numerical values to the different letters, and it had some sort of numerological significance. And the fellow was making outlandish claims about how you could basically use this construction of biblical Hebrew letters as some sort of tool for soothsaying. Basically, you could predict the future out of it, and it was made a big splash. But it's never been the way the church has read sacred.

0: sacred scripture, okay, right? And it suggests that the Bible has a nature that it just doesn't have. The Bible is language. The Bible is language. It communicates in language, and we know how language works. You know, if you're being honest, when I talk to Tom, if I use a sentence, I'm not expecting him to be secretly counting, you know, the sound of every third vowel and assigning it a numerological significance and then decoding it. So, I mean, that may be how you communicate during the Second World War when you don't want the Japanese to hear what you're doing, but it's not what we're doing around here, you know?
1: Right, right.
0: And it's not what Scripture does. There was a tradition that emerged in the Middle Ages. It still exists today. You find people doing it all the time, called the Sortes Biblicae, which was using the Bible for soothsaying. And you've seen versions of this, I'm sure. It's very common. People do it all the time. And that is they ask a question kind of to the air, the way you would do to one of those magic eight ball toys.
1: Oh, yeah.
0: You know, you shake the toy up and it spins around and then it goes, you know, not likely or yes or next Wednesday or whatever. And so the idea is you sort of ask a question, pose a question to God, and then you randomly flip through the Bible and drop your finger down on a text, take the phrase that you see out of context like you would a fortune cookie and take that to be the answer to your question. Well, the church has always condemned that practice.
1: Of course.
0: Don't do that.
1: Yeah.
0: Don't do that. That's superstitious. And so this kind of thing is, I don't think there's anything beyond it other than, you know, by happenstance, the Bible describes lots of people who decided to take a nap.
1: Okay. Appreciate that. It is called Communion here on EWTN. Tonight on The World Over with Raymond Arroyo at 8 p.m. Eastern, Robert Royal and Father Gerald Murray join Raymond. They have analysis of the big Catholic stories of the week, including the prospective candidate for Prime Minister of Britain, who is a pro-abortion, pro-LGBT Catholic. Okay. And the latest on the Traditionalist Society of St. Pius X as they move toward the risk of schism. Also, Monica Crowley, the chief of protocol for the U.S. on the America 250 celebrations as we near Independence Day here in the U.S. Dr. Walid Ferris with the latest on U.S.-Iran peace talks. And if that weren't not enough, Bob Schwartz of Ave Maria Mutual Funds talks about the state of the economy in the U.S. and morally responsible investing. Power Pack show tonight at 8 p.m. Eastern on EWTN television and radio. Here's a text that just came in. Hello, after many years, I have been called back to the Catholic Church. During those years, I went to another denomination. To join, I had to sign a constitution of that church, which stated I was not to go to another church. Is this breaking a contract to God or a legal contract that I'm breaking or what? Thank you. I'm very happy to be back home with the Catholic Church.
0: Yes, I appreciate the question a lot. You need to take that contract and throw it in the trash. It has
1: quickly.
0: Absolutely no hold on you whatsoever at all. You are not obligated to do anything, even if you made a contractual promise to do otherwise, that violates your conscience. Absolutely, that is not binding on you. Now, if it would make you feel better, and I think it would make you feel better, right? Jesus said that whatever the church binds on earth is bound in heaven, and whatever it looses on earth is loosed in heaven. So here's what I would do. I don't think it merits even so much as a second thought. However, since it's bothered you, when you go to confession, say, Father, I would really appreciate it if you would use your power of loosening and free me definitively from a stupid vow I made that I regret and I don't want to be bound by. And I don't think this is strictly necessary, but I think that when the priest says, oh yeah, absolutely, you're not bound, you know, I declare it in the name of the church, that will add confidence to you. I did this one time. I didn't sign a contract with the church, but in my young, foolish fundamentalist days, I made one of these pacts with God where I said, you know, if I do X, will you do Y? And it took the form of, you know, I promise that I'm embarrassed to say it. I'm not going to go into the details. I'll never do X again. Now, X wasn't a sin. X was a perfectly innocuous thing. It was a good that I was going to vow to give up. right? A kind of an ascetical decision to forego a particular lawful thing that I had every right to partake in.
1: Uh-huh.
0: I said, I'll forego X forever if you do Y. Well, God really never delivered on Y to begin with, all right? God, so I don't think God held up his end of the bargain on the thing. And but I got worried about that, and I didn't do X, which I had every right to do, for many years. And then after I was Catholic for several years, I went to a priest and said, you know, I really want to do X, and I can do X, and I want to do X with abandon. I want to jump in with both feet into X, and I feel like I should, for the sake of my conscience, so that I'm not walking around with this neurotic fixation because of a stupid promise that I made that God never asked me to make.
1: Uh-huh.
0: And he's like, no problems. You know, absolved.
1: He took care of you.
0: And then I'll just be honest with you. I told God I was going to refrain from eating a certain food.
1: Really?
0: Yeah, yeah. And I went and ate so much of that food.
1: And the rest is history. All right. Thanks so much for your text. We hope that is helpful for you. Thanks so much for it. Here's another text that just came in. Would Dr. Anders explain mental prayer and its importance?
0: Yeah, thanks. So it's a little bit of a misnomer. When you hear mental prayer, it makes you think that it's just praying in your mind. That's not what it means. We should have another term for it, but the term's traditional, so we keep it.
1: Okay.
0: It really is to be distinguished from what we call vocal prayer. And again, bad name, because it makes it sound like vocal prayer is just prayer that you articulate with your vocal cords. That's not what it means. Vocal prayer is prayer composed by somebody else. So when you pray the Hail Mary, for example, that's vocal prayer. You didn't write the Hail Mary. You inherited it from the tradition, right?
1: Right.
0: So anytime you pray those kind of prayers, the sort of things you would get in a book of, say, the Catholic Book of Prayers, that sort of thing. There's like tons of that literature around.
1: Yep.
0: You pray those prayers, you're praying vocal prayer, all right? Mental prayer is basically prayer you're making up. It's praying spontaneously from the depths of your own experience. You're putting your own words in it, and can be in your head. You don't have to articulate it, or it could be spoken out loud. Now, to be clear, you can get an awful lot of holiness out of vocal prayer. St. Teresa of Avila, who did a lot of mental prayer, said that she had a nun in her convent whose vocal prayer was so pious and elevated that she profoundly envied her sister's vocal prayer. So don't knock vocal prayer, right? Do not knock vocal prayer. But the church does say mental prayer is really essential to our relationship with God because it's where it gets personalized.
1: Mm.
0: You know, this is my prayer. This is my relationship to God.
1: Yeah.
0: Earlier in the show, we were talking about people getting mad at God because they have a tragedy. They lose a loved one. Well, I mean, I can pray Psalm 88, and I can re-articulate David's tragedy. It's not my tragedy. It's David's tragedy. I got my own tragedy. I write my own Psalm 88. That's fine. We should do that, right? You need both. You need both.
1: Okay. Appreciate that. Thanks so much for your text. Here's an email that came in. You may or may not be familiar with this term, David. We'll get to it here. This is from Pat in Tyler, Texas, who says, I heard someone asking a question about Ember Days last night, but other than when they were to be celebrated, no explanation of what, why, and how they were to be honored. Can you fill me in on Ember Days?
0: They are specific days set aside for prayer, fasting, and Thanksgiving, and they are marking the change of seasons. Oh. I don't remember when in the calendar. Okay, so I'm looking them up actually as we speak. I'm cheating.
1: Okay.
0: Lent, Pentecost, Michaelmas, Advent, Wednesday, Friday, and Saturday. And so some of these are not, they're part of the traditional Roman calendar. They're not part of the present Roman calendar. So we don't really draw attention to them in the present reform of the calendar, but they're traditional in the history.
1: Very good.
0: You find them more often in the Episcopal Church.
1: Oh, okay. Very good. This one from Matt in Cincinnati. On May 22nd, you answered a question regarding a DNR order, do not resuscitate. And is it ever morally right? You mentioned a pacemaker and the difference between not getting a pacemaker or turning one off. My grandmother, who lived to age 92, had a pacemaker. She was very religious, but she decided at that age, 92, that she wouldn't have the batteries replaced in her pacemaker. She was definitely healthy otherwise, but she said she was ready for death and wanted to let nature take its course. Is this okay with the church?
0: Yep.
1: I am positive that she spoke with a priest. I know she died peacefully and was even praying the rosary during her last couple of hours.
0: Not replacing the batteries in your pacemaker is totally okay. Totally okay. So I actually have an acquaintance, a friend of mine, well-known around here, who

0: is a deacon in the Catholic Church and a cardiologist. And I remember having this conversation with him one time, and he was telling me that at the hospital where he works, he would, you know, often talk to people about maybe not replacing the batteries in their pacemaker, and that
1: really?
0: Was just fine. But every once in a while, hospital administrators would say, hey, we need you to come turn off this pacemaker. And he'd say, nope, not going to do it. You
1: so
0: find
1: that would,
0: somebody else.
1: That would be a bridge too far.
0: That's a bridge too far, yeah, because if you're turning it off, you're deliberately trying to hasten death.
1: Playing
0: right.
1: God.
0: Right. And so the idea is, with medical intervention, you're not obligated to do everything possible to extend life. You can't try to end it. So that's the difference.
1: Okay.
0: You just can't. You know, my father, when he was dying of Lou Gehrig's disease, he got the essence of the thing. He said, you know, I want to go whenever God's ready to take me, but I don't want to commit suicide, and I don't want my family to murder me.
1: That
0: and
1: pretty
0: like,
1: much lays it out.
0: Yeah, that lays it out. You
1: All
0: got
1: right.
0: the idea.
1: Yeah. Matt, thanks for listening to us in Cincinnati. Thank you so much for your email. Dr. David Anders, thank you, my friend.
0: Thanks, Tom.
1: We do it every day, Monday through Friday, right here on EWTN at 2 p.m. Eastern. 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Coming up next on most of these stations, it'll be the wonderful Open Line Thursday with Father Gerald Murray, and followed by that Beacon of Truth with Deacon Harold Burke Sivers. A lot of great programming straight ahead here on EWTN. On behalf of our fantastic team, I'm Tom Price along with Dr. David Anders. Thanks for joining us. See you tomorrow on the Friday edition of Call to Communion. Have a great one. God bless.
2: Hello, this is Father Benedict Rochelle with a little thought for today, and I'm taking up courage. 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And that's courage too, not just the dangerous, but the trying and the difficult. 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When you can't go on, when it seems to overwhelm you, and it happens to us all, when there just seems to be too much, that's the time to put up your hands and say, Holy Spirit, give me your virtue of courage.
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4: People always ask me, Father, how should we pray? Well, there's several ways we can do it, but the most important is through the power of the Holy Spirit. We have to pray from our heart. We have to pray honestly and sincerely. We have to allow the Holy Spirit to work through us so that we're not just simply saying words, but we're saying words that can actually change us. Prayer, if it changes us, then we're doing it right.
5: Mother Angelica, answering the call.
6: We have another call. Hello?
7: Hello, Mother.
6: Yes.
7: Hi, this is Bobby Joe.
6: Oh, where are you from?
7: I'm originally from Alabama.
6: Oh,
7: but
6: good.
7: I'm calling from Massachusetts.
6: Okay.
7: And I got to say, it's an honor to have this summit with you.
6: Thank you.
7: I've led a paragon's life, I have to say. I aim to please, and I'm pleased to serve. But recently, actually, I kind of feel like I entered my own personal hell, or as I like to call it, Massachusetts.
6: Mm-hmm.
7: I've become cramped with doubt, and almost monthly my psyche is bloated with negative thoughts, which damages the freshness of my devout feelings.
6: You tremble with doubt and how you handle doubts. Well, doubts can increase faith, you know. The little flower had a lot of doubts. She had doubts even there was a heaven. Doubts are neither here nor there. It's what you do with them, like temptations. What do you do with the doubt? St. Francis de Sales did it, and he felt and he was tempted that he was a lost soul, that he was destined for hell, and he was so upset about it that he went to bed for a whole week. That's a great sight, no? And finally he said, well, even if I do, I can love you now, Lord. Then the temptation went away. You act on faith. It can't always be here. You act on faith. If you get a temptation, there's not a Eucharist, it's just a symbol. You go there, you kneel, and you say, my Lord.

0: Lord and my God, I believe. We have to act opposite of what our temptations are. If you have temptations of lust, you have to be even more pure. If you have temptations about heaven, there is no heaven, then read about heaven. Praise God for heaven. You got to go the opposite. These are temptations. The enemy wants you to think all these things. You can't. You can't help it. They're going to pass your way. It's not that we have temptations. What do you do with them? That's the important thing. And as long as we keep acting against them and acting on faith and hope and love, even the man who asked for a cure said, Lord, I believe. Help my unbelief. And the Lord was very pleased with him. So don't worry about temptations. Always act in the favor of the Lord. We know he loves us. It's the most important piece of knowledge there is. God loves me, and God loves you. After that, nothing matters.
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4: I'm Father Bernard McGuckian. In our last program in this series on the Sacred Heart, we visited the home place of St. Margaret Mary. And today we come to the monastery where she spent the rest of her life and had the extraordinary visions of the Sacred Heart. Come and join us. Welcome to our program. As a result of the extraordinary generosity of the Visitation Sisters here at Parle Monial, we have the privilege of standing on the very spot where the Sacred Heart of Jesus revealed his extraordinary love for every man, woman, and child to one of the sisters here, St. Margaret Mary Alacoque. She entered the order in 1671, and 2 years later, on the feast of St. John the Evangelist, December the 27th, 1673, while she was praying in this chapel, the Lord appeared near the altar behind us and told her of the extraordinary love he had for the human race. She had further visions. The most important one came during the octave of the feast of Corpus Christi, which is a great symbol of love in the church. And Jesus complained of how his love had been rejected. At that time in the church, Jansenism was strong, an overemphasis on the justice of God to the forgetfulness of his love. Other Christians had rejected his very presence in the Blessed Eucharist. And this obviously was a cause of hurt. He asked something very specific of Margaret Mary. He said he wanted to have a feast in the church dedicated totally to his Sacred Heart. And she was surprised about this, because how could she, an enclosed nun, make this happen? But he told her that in spite of all opposition, his heart would override all these things and make it a reality. It didn't happen in her lifetime. But he also revealed to her that his heart would expand, the word he used, to show this love that was rejected. It was significant that the great apparition took place during the octave. That's 8 days after the Feast of Corpus Christi, which was a feast introduced to the church in the 13th century to emphasize the endlessness of the love of Christ for all of us. The idea of the Sacred Heart was to make some reparation for not sin in general, but for the sins against the Eucharist. So what Jesus wanted was a feast that would show the link between the Eucharist and his Sacred Heart, because one of the greatest gifts of his heart is the Eucharist. Margaret Mary said to the Lord, "But how can I do this? I am an incompetent little person," and she really believed that. And the Lord told her that he used the weakest things to do the greatest works, but that she was to go and look for help. While she was still in this convent, a priest came to say Mass one day, a Jesuit called Claude Lacolombiere. And as soon as he came onto the altar, an internal voice told her, "This is the one I am sending to you." With the approval of her superiors, she told the whole story to Claude Lacolombiere. And he listened very carefully. He came to the conclusion that she was not having hallucinations, that really what she was reporting was something that had really happened, and that both himself and herself were to spend the rest of their lives spreading this devotion and also working to have that feast asked for by Jesus introduced into the church. It would take many years. In fact, it would be 1856, well over 200 years later, that the church approved the idea and introduced the Feast of the Sacred Heart, which was to make known to people that at the heart of Christianity is a heart. These revelations were to have an extraordinary impact on the devotional life of Catholicism in subsequent centuries, right up until today. Such wonderful things happened. Over 280 new religious orders using the term Sacred Heart in their title came into existence in the church. The whole human race was consecrated to the Sacred Heart in 1899 by Leo XIII. And that same Pope, speaking about the events here, said they were the most important events that took place in the history of Christianity after John had written the Apocalypse. Then it inspired such wonderful people as Damien of Molokai, who offered himself to the lepers on that island near Hawaii as an expression of his love for the Sacred Heart. He said, "I die a son of the Sacred Heart." It inspired people through the great difficulties of the French Revolution. It ultimately led to another feast in the church, the Feast of Christ the King, in 1925, that was seen as the culmination of the love in the heart of Christ, because Christ is the King, and he said it himself when he was speaking to Pilate. He has never insisted on his rights in this world, and one French writer said that Jesus is King in this world, if not of it. The church authorities were slow to accept the value of these revelations of St. Margaret Mary, because the church always is very, very careful. In fact, some of those who worked with her, like a Jesuit called Coisey, discovered that he had a great deal to suffer because of it. In fact, in his own order, the idea was, "This message is too good to be true." But he kept struggling on to assure people that it was well-founded. Another man called Galife, he took up the cause along with Croiset, and both of them found great opposition. But eventually, members of the Society of Jesus began to accept that this is genuine and began to row in behind it. Through the centuries, other people have had revelations of the Sacred Heart. One French author called Bainville says that as if Jesus was a great poet who gave small readings of his work through the centuries and then made this extraordinary revelation of the whole thing at Paris Le Monial. Today, the Sacred Heart is still operative under another term, the Divine Mercy, which the Heart of Christ is a revelation of Divine Mercy. Sister Faustina, she, like Margaret Mary is responsible for bringing another feast into the church.

the Feast of Divine Mercy. God's mercy is infinite, and he finds all sorts of finite ways of expressing it. And often it has been through great women in the church. One of the first was a lady called Juliana of Liège. She was the one responsible for making the church aware of the need for a special feast of Corpus Christi. Then Margaret Mary. Then eventually a German lady, Sister Mary of the Divine Heart. Her name was Maria Droste zu Wischering. She was a nun in a convent in Portugal, and she had an extraordinary revelation from Jesus himself that he wanted the whole world consecrated to him. She communicated this message to the Pope. The message was not really accepted. And then she sent a personal message to Pope Leo XIII, telling him something personal about his own life that nobody else in this world could have known but himself, to show the authenticity of her message. And then Pope, on the Feast of the Sacred Heart, 1899, consecrated the whole universe to the Sacred Heart. And he said on that occasion that he considered it the most important act of his pontificate. And he was the man who gave the world Rerum Novarum, which was the great document on social affairs, which has influenced church teaching ever since. Devotion to the Sacred Heart is devotion to the things closest to the heart of Jesus. This is what Margaret Mary wanted to let loose in the world, to start a fire. And she got help from so many sources through the years. One of the big miracles associated with Margaret Mary and this chapel was in the life of a Peruvian priest, Mateo Bervi Curley. He was a young priest from South America. And after he was cured here, he felt that he had to go and make this message known to the whole world. He went to the Pope of the time, Pius X, and asked for permission to enthrone the families of the world to the Sacred Heart. And the Pope said, "I do not give you permission. I command you." And he told him, "Go off," and he went off. And until 1960, he spent the rest of his life on all five continents, inviting families to make Christ the king of their homes and their families. This is the room where St. Margaret Mary died on the 17th of October, 1690. Really, she died of love. She couldn't have become holier than she was. And even the day she died, the children in the streets were calling out that the saint of the Holy Marys has died. That was the traditional name for this monastery. She had reached an extraordinary degree of holiness. In fact, before she died, she had a vision of the seraphim. There are nine choirs of angels. You have angels, archangels, thrones, dominations, virtues, powers. Then cherubim and seraphim, those spirits closest to God. And they revealed to her that she would have a very, very high place in heaven. And as she was dying, she was said something she'd said often in her life, "I will sing forever of the love of God." She died on the 17th of October, but her feast day, for some reason, is the 16th of October. But the reputation for holiness quickly spread until now. Probably she must be one of the best known saints in the calendar. There's hardly a Catholic church in the world where there isn't either a statue or a picture or a painting of St. Margaret Mary kneeling before the Sacred Heart, and the very spot where I'm standing is where it all began. This oratory is the first oratory dedicated to the Sacred Heart. It's a very small building, not much bigger than a telephone kiosk, but it's so precious. It was there that Margaret Mary encouraged her novices to set up a small altar inside the oratory, and it contains a very, very early copy of the first little drawing of the Sacred Heart, which she approved and said, "That is sufficient." And she said, "Let this symbol, this picture of the Sacred Heart, be spread around the world and it will have its own effect." The heart is a universal symbol. All our hearts are the same, even if we have red faces or black faces or white faces or brown faces. We all realize what's meant by

0: a heart. And even the word, as Karl Rahner says, he wanders through all the languages of the world. It's a universal symbol, and that's why it has been so powerful. These revelations of Margaret Mary were kept so secret that the only people who knew about them were the superiors in the monastery and the priests she revealed them to. The other sisters didn't know that she was different in this exceptional way from everyone else. Before she died, she was ordered under obedience to write her life story, her autobiography. It's a wonderful document, and she writes, I consider, very, very well. She had a good hand of writing, but she had to be told to do this under obedience. And you know, you won't realize how holy some person is from their own story, because they're not going to tell you how holy they are. You need other people to look in and add to it. But we've got the basis of our story there, and everything is authentic, and it's a very moving document. But there have been thousands of books written about her, and they're still been written every day. In the Jesuit house at Paris Le Monial, there's a total library dedicated to books on Margaret Mary and on her revelations to the Sacred Heart, with all their implications. And they're still been written well into the 21st century, because love is what life is about. And she revealed a very deep aspect of it, love of God for men and women. And the only thing that Jesus asked from her was that we might love him in return, nothing else. We're going to show you some of these precious relics that have been preserved over the centuries. We have here relics, parts of the coffin in which she was buried. One peculiar relic is the travelling bag which belonged to her brother that she brought with her. And it's peculiar in that there's a place for a tall hat that looks like a funnel. Then beside that, to the left of that, is a piece of her bones. In our own day, these relics are so highly valued around the world that people turn up in their thousands all over the world to venerate what are known as first-class relics of St. Margaret Mary Alacoque, that is, parts of her body, normally her bone. But also, there's one very special relic that still remains with us, that is her brain. Her brain is contained in a reliquary which is located just a few yards from the site where she first had these extraordinary visions of the Sacred Heart. The fact that they have had such a wonderful effect in the world is an indication of their authenticity. We just had to slip out of the church as Mass was beginning, but wasn't it wonderful to see those extraordinary relics of St. Margaret Mary? But we want to meet Sister Marie Chantal, who is responsible for the wonderful work of the Guard of Honour and the Sacred Heart, which has been a part of life in the monastery for many years. Could you tell us about the history of the Guard of Honour of the Sacred Heart?
1: It all started with a sister in our order. Margaret Mary started the idea. It was a grace she received from the Lord. More recently, our Mother Superior was looking for something to get people closer to the heart of Jesus. She was inspired by the heart of Jesus being pierced. As our devotion here continued, grace is spread over all of us, like a river of living water from the Holy Spirit. So our Mother Superior asked that people offer 1 hour of their day every day. It's not an hour of prayer. It's an hour that you consecrate to your earthly vocation. You offer what you're in the process of doing. If you stay at home, travel, take care of your grandchildren, do the dishes, or even watch TV, you offer that hour with its joy and its pains.
0: What has been the reaction around the world to this idea?
1: Devotion to the Sacred Heart spread around the world very fast. It fell asleep for some amount of time here because the sisters had become very old. they were quite old in 2007. There were several of us in the monastery wanting to start the devotion again. Our Mother Superior is Mexican, and Mexicans come to Pare Le Monial because this is where the apparitions happened. We knew we had to start the devotion again.
0: You are a member of the community where St. Margaret Mary had the first apparitions of the Sacred Heart.
1: Yes, I've been a member for the last 10 years. I made my solemn vows in 2006. I was given this grace to take care of the archives.
0: What is that that you have in your hands, sister?
1: This is the painting that we call the Quandron, in which we write the names of the people who engage themselves. They surround the heart of Jesus with their presence. Each hour there's a special intention for the world, for the church, along with the angels, the Virgin Mary, and the saints.
0: What is the essential of the message?
1: The essence of this is to honor God and give back love to Jesus. He told St. Margaret Mary that some people should be consolers because he couldn't find any, and he was so sad. So he's waiting that we answer him with our love and make reparation for the people who don't think about him.
0: Thanks to Sister for her explanation of the Guard of Honor. We also thank you at home for being with us. So may the blessing of Almighty God, Father, Son, and Holy Spirit descend upon you and remain with you forever.

0: Welcome back to Catholic Enlightenment. You may recall at the beginning of this series that we were trying to reclaim the word enlightenment, the word used during the so-called Age of Reason, often by people who were seeking to attack the Catholic faith. In this series, we've been trying to show how so much of what we value in our civilization has come from the Catholic faith and from Catholic minds. In this last program of the series, we'll be looking at various aspects of our civilization connected in one way or another to the life of prayer and words about God. So here to join me is Father Marcus Holden, custodian of the Shrine of St. Augustine's here in Ramsgate in England. Now, Father Marcus, why is this a particularly appropriate place to talk about issues of language and literature and how they're connected with the Catholic faith?
1: It's a great place to be because this is where English Christian civilization truly began. St. Augustine, sent from Pope Gregory the Great in Rome in the year 597, landed here. And we're told by St. Bede in his narrative, his historical narrative of the landing, that those monks brought with them a book of the Gospels, the Word of God, in that physical form, that gift that's bound through the church, that's canonized through the church. And the Anglo-Saxons to whom he came did not have a written language. They didn't have literature at the time. They had an oral spoken language. Augustine met King Ethelbert, and when he was converted, he began the beginning of English literature with his own laws, written according to Christianity, but in the Latin alphabet, inspired by that gospel book.
0: I'd just like to pick up this point about the Latin alphabet and the Greek alphabets. Both these used to communicate the gospel in different parts of the world. Why is this so important for the development and use of language?
1: Now, these alphabets seem to be providential. Not only have they created and been part of great civilizations of the past, Greece and Rome, but it's the world into which our Lord comes. So the gospels are written in Greek, and he's born into the Roman Empire. And these alphabets are very easy to use.
0: So anyone can learn them?
1: Anyone can learn them. They're much, much better for communication and for development and creativity than the pictorial alphabets that we find in other parts.
0: Yes, I suppose with pictorial alphabets, they're not really properly called alphabets. You have to learn thousands and thousands of symbols.
1: That's right.
0: Which means literacy is confined to a very small group.
1: Exactly.
0: Whereas alphabets, the Latin and Greek ways of writing language, help mass literacy.

0: Definitely played a big influence on me musically in the way I
1: Yeah,
0: love that.
1: I believe it.
0: All right, Deacon Harold Burke Sivers, and this is Beacon of Truth playlist episode today, Once in a Lifetime by the Talking Heads. So the question I want to pose is, what have you done with the second chance that God gave you? Yes, the song is called Once in a Lifetime. Again, as you just heard, that was inspired by preachers delivering sermons, and they're not afraid to address some of the questions we ask in our own hearts and our own lives about the crisis that we face and things that form our conscience. You know, this is what the song addresses, but we'd love to hear from you today. 833-288-EWTN. That's 833-288-3986. 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
2: Hi, Deacon. How are you?
0: I'm doing well. Great to hear from you today.
2: Yeah. So I guess I was just thinking about the song. I love the song, too. I'm glad you guys picked this one to discuss today. But I just kind of realized in my own life there's times where I'll kind of fall into a cruise control kind of mindset. Mm-hmm. And just go through the motions of a day-to-day life. And kind of like the guy in the song, just kind of wake up one day and realize that, wow, how did I get here? How am I just, I'm losing time. Like I'm growing old. I'm getting through life, but what am I really doing with my life? And God will send me stuff just every so often to kind of jolt me back into reality to say, hey, you should be doing more than just coasting through life. I have bigger plans for you.
0: Yeah, I love that. Great insight there. Absolutely awesome. And that's the thing. You know, we said we serve a God that's a God of second chance. I think about the woman that was caught in adultery, and they wanted to stone her to death. And the Lord said, nope, I love you. I'm a God of love. I'm a God of mercy. I'm going to forgive you. Now you have a second chance. You know, and so I absolutely love that, Michael. Thank you for the great call. All right, Beacon of Truth playlist episode, Once in a Lifetime. But we're asking, what has God done with the second chance he gave you? 833-288-EW10, 833-288-3986.
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0: always.
1: Oh my goodness. That solo sounds like "I'm the One" by Van Halen.
2: So it's funny that you mention that song, because

0: I was going to tell you, I saw a trend the other day about what non-fans of your band think of your band. And Van Halen was one of the examples. And somebody said, anytime you listen to David Lee Roth era, to non-Van Halen fans, it just sounds like comedian Bobcat Goldthwait, where he's just, and I laughed for like 20 minutes over that.
1: Oh,
0: my wife's like,
1: goodness.
0: What are you looking at? I was like, you would see it and not get it because you're not a Van Halen fan. You know, she's like, okay.
1: Yeah, yeah.
0: But that's so true. Like, people go, I don't get that band at all.
1: Think about it like that. That is so true.
0: So now I've just ruined all of Dave's music for every fan. Yep, that's what I hear. That's what I'm going to hear now.
1: That's cool. Yeah, I love that song, I'm the One. And it gives this, again, this sounds just like that. Or it has that same kind of feel, which is awesome.
0: Ice Cream Man is my favorite of that early
1: so
0: era.
1: One, yes.
0: Just to
1: great
0: start
1: song.
0: Off chilled and then rock out. It's David is best.
1: Yes. Yes, I absolutely agree. I'm Deacon Halberg, series listening to Beacon of Truth. And today, a Beacon of Truth playlist episode, we're taking a look at the song Once in a Lifetime by the Talking Heads. This was a song that was released way back in January 1981. That's even before some of our listeners were even born. But this song was platinum. Back in certified platinum in the UK. It was named on some charts one of the most 100 most important musical works of the 20th century. The Rock and Roll Hall of Fame said it's one of the 500 songs that shaped rock and roll music. Rolling Stone placed it on number 28 of the 500 greatest songs of all time. And again, I love this song. And again, as you heard, and you may not have realized this, the lyrics were inspired by actual preachers delivering sermons about different topics of the faith. And this influenced the lyrics of the song. So Once in a Lifetime by the Talking Heads. But would love to hear from you. What have you done with the second chance that God gave you? So even though we're talking about once in a lifetime, our faith is a faith of second chances and second opportunities to grow even into deeper intimacy with the Lord. And would love to hear from you today. Give us a call, 833-288-EWTN. 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
0: Looking forward to this weekend. 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
1: All right, my friends, Once in a Lifetime, that's the song we're talking about today on the Beacon of Truth playlist episode. This was a song released by the Talking Heads back in 1981. The lyrics were, the music was developed through and influenced by Afrobeat kind of music, Mary McCabe and folks like that. The lyrics were developed by preachers delivering sermons where they're talking about existential crisis and forming of conscience and things like that. So we're diving into that today, but would love to hear from you. Even though we're talking about once in a lifetime, what has God done with the second chance that he gave you? Maybe he brought you out of darkness into the light. Maybe he made a crooked path straight for you. Maybe you thought that, how can I ever come back from this? But God gave you the opportunity. What have you done with it? 833-288-EWTN. That's 833-288-3986. 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
2: Thank you, Deacon. Great, great program. Inspiring. I graduated from Bishop Hannon High School in 1981, and have had a just a blessed life. But 2 days ago, you're talking about the second chance, and I'm begging God to give me direction, what He wants me to do with what's in front of me, what's left in front of me. I want to do His will, right? And
1: yes.
2: And here's the response. Turn on EWTN, and it was you talking about John the Baptist, the greatest but the least in heaven, but the greatest.

0: And when he was confronted, he said, he must increase, I must decrease.
1: Yep.
0: And it just took such a weight off of me. It put me right where he wants me to be for his own will. So these second chances are every moment. Yeah. I thank you so much for your work. God has used you to do good in the world. Thank you.
1: Well, I appreciate that. Thank you very much, Jeff. And again, I say this all the time, since talking about music today, I'm just the instrument. God is the musician. Mm-hmm. And I'm just trying to be a finely tuned instrument in God's hands, as all of us are called to be by our baptism. And so, yeah, so and it's beautiful that you're actually listening to God's voice, listening for how God is speaking to you through the circumstances that happen in our life. What is God saying to me right now at this point in my life? It's this stage of my life. You know, how am I going to work with God to get through this? Because sometimes we have a tendency to push God away, you know, but this is actually time to open ourselves more deeply to his will during difficult moments. So, you know, you talk about me inspiring you, Jeff, but you've definitely inspired me and all of us today with your call and your testimony. And so grateful to you, Jeff, for your call today. I'm Deacon Hal Burke-Sivers, listening to Beacon of Truth. And today is a Beacon of Truth playlist episode, Once in a Lifetime by the Talking Heads. And would like to ask, what have you done with the second chance that God gave you? Yeah, once in a lifetime, but we serve a God of second chances, of mercy, of forgiveness, of opportunities. 833-288-EWTN. That's 833-288-3986.
2: You know, I think the thing as I was re-listening to this song this morning is how, especially as, you know, husband, father, just, you know, married off my oldest, like all of the things that have just been going on in my life personally, of just, I love reflective songs. And as this song, you know, lyrically shows, when you really dive into kind of like what Jeff was saying, when you really look at where does God want me to be?
1: Yeah.
2: What have you gone through? Even the worst, I've had this discussion with my brother recently, who's a pastor. I was like, what is the worst thing that you've done that you think you're not worthy to be used moving forward? You think that you've just somehow, you know, you're a snapshot in time, and from here forward, God can't use you. God can't forgive you. It was the worst thing in our own hearts and heads. And yes, there may have been some, you know, ramifications, and there may have been some lost loves or some, you know, friendships that have died or you know, been isolated away. But you still are trusting that God wants to use you. And a reflective person, any time in your life, if you can look at your worst thing and go, okay, God, what am I supposed to learn from that to be the best version of myself now? Because I don't think there's a day that goes by that we can't look at it like this song and go, how did I get here? What were the things that led to this? And if God is all-knowing and he's not rocked by the things that happen in our life, then we don't have to be. We don't have to be defined by those things. You can't change them. You can't go back. But you definitely can go, what can I pull out of it to pass on to my kids when I'm on road trips, or the things that hopefully they noticed by default because they saw me grow or whatever. But you still see God use this. Said, I knew this was going to happen. Here's how I'm making you better because of it.
1: Yes, I love that. And if we dive into the lyrics of the song, you know, you may find yourself in a shotgun shack. You may find yourself in another part of the world. You may find yourself behind the wheel of a large automobile. You may find yourself in a beautiful house with a beautiful wife. And you may ask yourself, well, how did I get here? You know, and again, it's that kind of that existential, like you look at where you are in your life. How did I get here? You know, and I've done that at certain pivot points in my life.
2: Yeah.
1: You know, times where I have to make and I talk about this, of course, leaving my law enforcement career to speak full time. That was a huge pivot point for me.
2: Mm-hmm.
1: You know, I remember the first time after God came into my heart, and I was the second time with the adoration, I was like, how did I get here? Like, how did I get to be sitting in this chapel right now? So I thought about all the things in my life that got me to this point, and now thinking about, okay, what's going to happen from this point forward?
2: Yeah.
1: You know, and it's just like, well, okay, I could look at all the different things in my life, circumstances. Okay, now I know how I got here, but

0: I don't know what's going to happen next. I have to trust God now.
1: Yeah.
0: Obviously, God is calling me to something. I don't know what exactly it's going to look like, but I have to prepare myself now, given because I trusted him to get me here to this point. Now I have to trust him to lead me the rest of the way he wants to lead me.
1: Yeah. Well, and the thing too, and I heard this the other day, and I love it because it really is reflective of this song in that don't look that we always tend to talk about legacy, and we think that our past is our legacy. Our legacy is what's in front of us. It's the things we're doing now till the day we die. And then every lesson, every seed, and everything that we laid out in front of us so that our kids, our grandkids, our friends, our cousins, our whoever, strangers, they see who we are today. They get something good, positive, spiritual fulfillment, an insight into God's love and understanding, whatever it may be that he's using you for. But your legacy is everything that's in front of you, not what's behind you, because you don't have to explain or continue to apologize for everything you've done bad. Once you've reconciled to God and those he's told you to reconcile to, that's done. It's toss it. And now, okay, because moving forward, the lessons you plan, people don't want to know why you know that lesson. They go, man, Deacon, why are you so wise? You know, I've done some things. I've hurt some people. I've crushed some souls. You know, I mean, we've done some things that we're not proud of, but the human side of us tied in with the spiritual side of us lets us see, okay, well, if my legacy is in front of me, then I want to make sure that everyone that's in front of me and around me in the present is learning from the things that I learned the hard way.
0: Yeah, that's true. I love that. And again, living with perspective.
1: Yep.
0: You know, I love that. Beacon of Truth playlist episode today, Once in a Lifetime by the Talking Heads. But the question is, what have you done with the second chance that God gave to you? Because we're a faith of second opportunities, of mercy, of forgiveness. And again, as we just saw in the lyrics to Once in a Lifetime, well, how did I get here? So I'd love to hear how God got you to the place where you are now. 833-288-EWTN. That's 833-288-3986. And remember, you can text us your question as well, 833-1-833-288-EWTN. That's 1-833-288-3986. Deacon Bill is calling from Mobile, Alabama, listening on Archangel Radio. Deacon Bill, welcome to Beacon of Truth.
2: Thank you, brother. This is a great show. I really appreciate it.
0: Well, thank you. So great to hear from you today.
2: Yes, sir. My little story is I was a Marine for 22 years, active duty, and married pretty much the whole time. My wife and I tell people, you know, we weren't criminals. We're not living our faith, just kind of meandering through life full speed, I guess, but not with God's path. But then when my daughter was born, through pretty much miraculous circumstances, long story, but praise God, I realized when I held her that I had to take care of her, not just financially, physically, but spiritually. I had no idea what to do, but I knew I was born and raised a Catholic, so I went back to the faith, my second chance. I hit the catechism hard, scriptures, talked to priests, and by the time I was retired from the Marine Corps, I wrote my archbishop a letter about inquiring about the diaconate program. I was able to, you know, get formed and learn how to discern not just what Bill wanted to do, but what did God want me to do, and that's where I got my second chance. I've been ordained a permanent deacon 13 years. Trying to help spread his message.
0: Oh, praise God, Bill. That's awesome. That's beautiful. Congratulations, my friend. That's fantastic. And again, you know, and I was very much in the same place where you were when I held my daughter for that first time. Like, you know, because I thought, because I was in a monastery before, I think I was going to be a monk and a priest, never thinking I'd ever be married. And now I'm holding this child, and just that you're so right. That sense of responsibility. You know, not just financially, but spiritually, you have to take care of this person, and you know, physically, emotionally, and you're thinking about, you know, what am I doing? You know, it's like again, how did I get here? You know, but you are here, and God will give you the grace to be able to meet any challenge that comes in your way, as long as we can keep our hearts open to trusting Him, and doing that with our spouses and doing it as now as ordained ministers in the church as deacons, I think is a beautiful witness to what can happen when you open yourself deeply to God's love, that God of second chances, the God of

0: those daily miracles. You know, it's not always in the huge supernatural miracles. It's often those everyday miracles that God speaks to us in a deeply beautiful way. Thank you for the awesome call, Deacon Bill. And please be assured of my prayers. 833-288-EWTN. That's 833-288-3986. We're talking about on the Being the Truth playlist episode, Once in a Lifetime, great song by the Talking Heads. And but the question we're asking is, what have you done with the second chance that God gave you? Yeah, once in a lifetime, but we are a servant of God, a God of opportunities, God of second chances, God of forgiveness and mercy, making crooked ways straight. How did you get to where you are with the second chance that God gave you? 833-288-EW10. That's 833-288-3986. Ed is driving somewhere in Pennsylvania, listening on SiriusXM 130. Ed, welcome to Beacon of Truth.
1: Hey, Deacon, how you doing today?
0: I'm doing well, my friend. So great to hear from you.
1: Yes, I spoke with you when you were asking, what does Easter mean to me? All right? And we were talking about Psalm 37, verse 5, right? Commit thyself unto the Lord, trust in him. And then today you had mentioned, what did he do to take you out of the darkness and into the light? But now if you look at Scripture, Psalm 37, verse 6, right? He delivered me out of darkness and into the light, right?
0: Yes.
1: So he restores my soul, right? Give me a new start, right? So what I see is like with the water underground, Jesus is our living water. You know what I mean? He is our river of life. You know what I mean? It's like the big house, the fancy car, all of that stuff. That was something that I've always wanted. And then I just had to say, God, what do you have best for me? You know what I mean? And I become content with what God has given me. I work a good job. I have a happy house, you know, a nice home, a beautiful wife, the pet, good vehicles. So, but yeah, when he delivered me from the drugs and the alcohol, and I committed myself to him, you know, it's just a refresher, you know. And when you talk about like how the different preachers and stuff talked about that, well, I think about what Jesus was reading about. A message in Matthew, building your house on the rock, you know, and not in the sand, because when the waters come, the winds come, they knock it down. Well, with Jesus, we're not getting knocked down. You know what I'm saying? And he's just giving me that peace and that joy. And at work, not every day, but there's a few of us, I get the opportunity to pray before we start our day. And I get guys coming up to me saying, hey, thank you for that prayer. Hey, can you pray for me? I need help, you know? So from one time being a drug dealer to being a prayer warrior, I mean, I don't think it gets any better than that. You know, our rewards are in heaven, not here on earth, you know? And so that's pretty much what I got.
0: Oh, what a beautiful call and what a wonderful testimony. I mean, you live this song. We're talking about the song today. You are a living example of it. So just to touch on a couple of things you said that were so beautiful, Ed. First of all, you talk about when he encountered the woman at the well. So he was in Samaria, and Shechem was the capital of Samaria there, and he was near Jacob's well. And he asked for a drink. But he wants to give her that living water. So when you talk about the chorus of the song, letting the days go by, let the water hold me down, letting the days go by, water flowing underground, into the blue again after the money's gone. Once in a lifetime, water flowing underground. It's that living water that God wants to give to us. And so what you've done, Ed, and what we are all called to do is draw from the wellspring of that living water that God's given us, that water that flows in baptism, the water that flows through all the sacraments of the Holy Spirit, to draw from the wellspring of how other people in our lives bring us that living water of God's love. And we have to draw from that well, draw from that source of water. And it's that nourishment that gives us that second chance and the courage and the strength and the

0: fortitude to move forward in faith, which is exactly what you've done. And it's so funny, Ed, because I'm not sure if you realize this, but today's readings is exactly the readings you were talking about. You know, if Jesus talks in Matthew's gospel, if you, those who listen to my word are those like build their house on the solid rock. The winds came and the rains came and the house stood firm. But those who don't listen to my word are those who build their house on sand. The wind comes, the rain comes and knocks the house down, and great is the fall of it. You know, and so, yeah, we need to build our faith on the solid rock, that solid foundation. Here's the interesting thing. Typically, water erodes a foundation. Right. And so you don't want water in the foundation of your life. But we want the wellspring of God's water, that living water in the foundation of our life, because that's what's going to strengthen and build us. And you are living proof of that, coming out of drugs and alcohol to be the person you are today and bearing witness to God's love and sharing that witness with others. Ed, you are truly an inspiration in living out the lyrics to this song.
1: Yeah, and actually, if you jump down into where he talks about water dissolving, water removing, there's water at the bottom of the ocean, under the water, carry the water, remove the water, bottom of the ocean. Like, it's just an overflow. So I love the tie-in of thinking about it from a living water perspective, that God always gives us an abundance. He always gives us more than we ever need or ask for. And with that, there's always going to be more to replenish when we think that we're going to run out.
0: Yeah, exactly. And that's the thing. It never ends.
1: Right.
0: It's a never-ending stream of God's love and mercy that he wants us to draw from. And he always gives us access to it. We are the ones that sometimes walk away from that water.
1: Yeah.
0: We're the ones who sometimes don't want to drink from that wellspring, because that means that living water will change us.
1: Yeah.
0: And sometimes we don't want to change. Yeah. You know, it says, under the rocks and stones, there is water underground. So the rocks and the stones that prevent us from getting to the water, God wants to remove those obstacles so we can have full access to his mercy, the stream of his merciful love. I think about the divine mercy image with those rays coming out of the heart of Jesus, you know, flowing into the world. You know, like I said, water flowing underground. So it's not just on the surface, but under the ground as well. So in those deep, dark places of our souls that only God can see, his water touches us even there.
1: Yeah. Well, and, the catch hook of this whole song is same as it ever was. So if we talk about it from a perspective of faith, God is the same yesterday, today, and forever. So we don't ever have to worry about how much we change or the world changes. He is the same. And he knows how to meet us where we are. He knows how to go before us to lay foundations and open opportunities and kick doors off hinges. So we go, oh, that's my path. Or in if you want to talk about it in water terms, follow the stream. Where's the stream taking you, right?
0: Yeah. Yeah, exactly. And again, and allow yourself to be carried away by the stream of God's merciful love.
1: Right.
0: Right. That's the key. You know, and we got a text message here from our good friend of the show, Anthony, who's a frequent caller and listener to the show. This is JoJo's dad calling from Toms River, New Jersey, listening on Sirius XM radio. Unfortunately, he says the once in a lifetime message that we are sending is about what is going on to the people of Venezuela. And do you know, Ace, why I don't watch television? You know what's going on there? What he's referring to?
1: At this moment, no.
0: Okay. Well, whatever's going on, obviously we're going to be praying for our friends there in Venezuela. He says, my dear girlfriend Betsy wants to comment on today's topic of second chances. Please take a moment to pray the Lord's Prayer for the survivors. Oh, earthquake. Okay,
1: oh,
0: earthquake
1: victims in Venezuela. Oh, that was from this morning. Okay, yes, yes, yes.
0: Yeah, Betsy and I shall pray along with you. And then there was just an earthquake in the Philippines as well, not too long ago.
1: Yeah.
0: This is the tragedy of suffering for those who lost their loved ones. However, for the survivors has been given and blessed a second chance. Praise to you, Lord Jesus Christ. Thank you, my brother. All right. Thank you so much, Anthony. Mm-hmm. Yeah, so let's say a quick prayer for those earthquake victims. Our Father who art in heaven, hallowed be thy name. Thy kingdom come. Thy will be done on earth as it is in heaven. Give us this day our daily bread, and forgive us our trespasses as we forgive those who trespass against us. And lead us not into temptation, but deliver us from evil. Amen. All right. Tomorrow's a Word of God Wednesday, Friday edition. As we talk about the 13th Sunday in Ordinary Time, Year A.

0: 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And my friends, until we're together again, please be assured of my prayers for you and your family. And may Almighty God bless you, keep you, and protect you. The Father, and the Son, and the Holy Spirit. Amen.
1: Now, Catechism Wisdom with me, Dr. Ray Guarendi, and Father Larry Richards.
2: Father, I got to read you what the Catechism touches upon in many places, but I picked these two.
3: Oh, please.
2: Thank you.
3: What numbers are they?
2: Section 1723, quoting John Henry Cardinal Newman.
3: Wow.
2: All bow down before wealth. Wealth is that to which the multitude of men pay an instinctive homage. They measure happiness by wealth, and by wealth they measure respectability. Section 2536 says this: our thirst for another's goods is immense, infinite, never quenched. Thus it is written, he who loves money never has money enough.
3: You got that right.
2: Well, what is wrong with having money?
3: Nothing. And the scripture doesn't ever say anything about money's the problem. It says love of money. And that's
2: what if
3: the catechism
2: I don't love it? What
3: saying.
2: If I just want a bunch of money and I don't love it? I like
3: well,
2: it.
3: Love
2: I like
3: it. What
2: it
3: are
2: a
3: you
2: lot.
3: Talking about? But the reality is that, you know, again, Mother Teresa used to say people in India are so hungry that they would go up and pick up dog dung and eat it to fill up the emptiness. People all over the world are so hungry, they eat all this stuff that's empty and just makes the whole inside bigger. When people are searching for money or greed, they're trying to fill up the emptiness inside. And what it is, it's fake. The only thing that'll fill up our emptiness isn't our material goods, but it's love, and it's God's love. And if we're going to be in the image and likeness of God on this earth, we need to be people that surrender everything. And the best way to do that, I think, is when we have things. And again, I don't take a vow of poverty as a diocesan priest, but what I got to do is have a poverty of spirit. And the best way to do that for all of us is to have our hands open and to let God give what he wants and let God take what he wants. It all belongs to him. It doesn't belong to me.
4: This is a Digital Moment with Sandra McDevitt. Did you know the Catholic Archbishop of Canterbury was the chief architect and writer of the Magna Carta of 1215? A group of nobles wanted to curb King John's absolute power in England. They were frustrated over rising taxes and increasing laws. Bishop Stephen Langton drafted what was to become a document leading to democracy in England. He also negotiated between the nobles and the king. Signed at Runnymede in 1215, led to British common law, which our founding fathers were familiar with. They based the U.S. Constitution on British common law. So one could say a Catholic archbishop indirectly influenced what became the U.S. Constitution. I'm Sandra McDevitt for EWTN Radio.
5: Ever wonder how we should pray? 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Don't make prayer your work, make work your prayer. In other words, one's faithfulness to their daily duties of state and life and vocation, while at home and at their place of employment, can be offered as a pleasing sacrifice to God when done lovingly, faithfully, and well. It all boils down to the virtue of diligence, doesn't it? Do what you're supposed to do, when you're supposed to do it, in the way it's supposed to be done.
6: 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O God, Lord of heaven and earth, you alone have accomplished all we have done. 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Amen.
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0: Hello and welcome to Catholic Lives. Catholic Lives is a program that brings you face to face with exemplary men and women who serve as leaders, agents of change, and models right in their own communities and even beyond. Today we are fortunate to have with us as guest Mrs. Beth Lopez, who is the school director of Banilad Center for Professional Development here in Cebu, Philippines. Welcome, Beth.
1: Thank you for inviting me here.
0: I'm so eager to know more about the Banilad Center for Professional Development. I've heard quite a lot about the school, that it has already attracted many of the five-star hotels and restaurants because you have produced good graduates in the hospitality industry.
1: Yes. Banilad Center for Professional Development is a project of FPTI, the Professional Training Incorporated based in Manila. We are one of the five schools that FPTI operates. We offer a two-year course in hotel and restaurant services. Our school accepts those young women, 16 years old to 23, high school graduates coming from the less privileged sector of society.
0: How do you select the students?
1: Yeah, we have an entrance examination that they should pass, and from that we interview not only the student applicant but their parents. And we have to see to it that they come from the less privileged, because this is a scholarship program for the less privileged, so that we could give opportunities for them to elevate from poverty. We established Banilad Center 23 years ago when Blessed Don Alvaro del Portillo visited Cebu.
0: Don Alvaro, of course, is the successor
1: of St. Jose Maria, the founder of Opus Dei. When he visited Cebu in 1987, passing by Mactan to Cebu City, he saw really the very many home, the people coming from the poor sector of society. And during our get-together during that time in Cebu Plaza, now it's Marco Polo Hotel, he mentioned and challenged every one of us to really make a project to help the poor. And we started the school with just 12 students.
0: I understand that BCPD has a very interesting history, starting with a group of ladies, women, that you brought together. Tell us about the early beginnings
1: The early
0: of
1: beginnings
0: BCPD.
1: Of BCPD. We have other foundations who helped us, and very many generous people from Cebu, and they gave us something, a fund to have these ladies. We help in first in livelihood skills training, giving them skills training in cookery and basic baking, so they would cook and sell to their neighborhood, and that made them enticed to have more. And little by little, until 2000, we produced, as of now, more than 2,000 students. And these students, you can see them all over the world. Even they are now in the cruise, helping not only one, but the whole family as well.
0: Aside from cruise ships, where else can we find your graduates?
1: You can see in all the hotels in Cebu, and even the restaurants. And now 40 of our students are volunteers serving the VIPs at the VIP lounge here now during the Congress.

0: I want you to share with us and our televiewers the curriculum, the unique curriculum of BCPD Hotel and Restaurant Services, because other than teaching them skills, I know that there's also a spiritual component to it.
1: Yes.
0: Tell us about it.
1: When you ask the industry partners, as of now we have 82 industry partners, and everyone was asking, why do you give priority to BCPD students? It's because of the values formation that the students has. Their work attitude that they could really see during their performance in the industry. Because not only skills, hands-on training, but we have subjects like values, education, religion, and the mentoring program, which really help the students face the everyday challenges of life. Since they came from the less privileged, their exposure is so limited, but with the school, we let them be with a mentor who meets them once a week, sharing their challenges or what they have undergone during their on-the-job training and their difficulties in their studies, everything about life they could share, not thinking only of financial help, but most especially the spiritual growth that they had in the school. We have weekly confession, and also Mass is celebrated every first Tuesday and second Wednesdays of the month for the students to really experience that faith in the school is really being practiced.
0: So you are helping them in more ways than one. You're helping them to be whole.
1: Yes.
0: You're dealing with their potential for work.
1: Yes.
0: You're educating them, but you're also forming them in the spiritual life.
1: Yes.
0: Beth, I was thinking that each of these graduates that you are assisting will eventually assist their own families, help their families, and inspire the other siblings.
1: Yes.
0: So it's really amazing. You are helping families.
1: Yes, not only the student, but the whole family as well. And with that, even the community, that they would see the graduate after graduation, they readily get employed in a 5-star hotel, not only having minimum wage, but receiving $20,000 a month, which an ordinary high school graduate could not have it. So not only their siblings, but also their neighbors, cousins, relatives enroll in our school. But we have this. They have to pass our entrance exam because it's a scholarship program. And the goal is for them to get employed. So we really have to get very selected students.
0: There's really a ripple effect,
1: right? Yes.
0: It helps the individual appreciate the dignity of work and discover her own dignity, and then affect everyone around her.
1: Yes.
0: Really amazing.
1: Yes.
0: Beth, I know that you have collected many, many happy success stories because you have produced 2,000 graduates already. Mm-hmm. Would you mind sharing some of those with us that you can remember?
1: Yes, one recent one is we have Jasmine Orozco. She is now in Shangri-La Hotel in charge in VIP lounge at the 8th floor Ocean Club. She is the one being top if there's a personal butler of a wedding of a royal family. And she was, before she entered BCPD, her mother is selling vegetable in the market. And they only slept in the table, 2x3 table where the vegetables are being displayed. And she really sacrificed. And after a year, she got good grades. So we assigned her in her on-the-job training in Shangri-La. And she really performed well, that the food and beverage service director really observed how she worked. And she was given a chance to work with them the day after graduation. And after 6 months, she was regularized, and she was even sent to Shangri-La Beijing to have more studies. And now she is already promoted. And with her last June, a couple

0: couple, 80 years old and 85 years old, invited her to go to Germany for free because she was the one attending to them every time they have a vacation twice a year in Shangri-La. So the couple got to love her and invited her to have a vacation in Germany for 30 days free.
1: What a remarkable story.
0: And now her mother is not only selling vegetable, but she has already a store, which Jasmine has improved the life of the whole family. The husband and the father, she bought him a small car for public utility. So the family really improved.
1: BCPD has done so much.
0: Yes.
1: Are there plans for expansion? Are there plans to bring this formula to other places so that they too can benefit from this gold mine that you and your fellow workers have discovered?
0: Yes. In fact, we have started a small school in Bacolod with Inday. Because we have met in Rome and we talk about it and they proposed it to the ladies in Bacolod. Now they started last June with 15 students.
1: Bacolod, ladies and gentlemen, is another city in the Visayas province.
0: Yes.
1: So wonderful.
0: Yes.
1: They have begun the school?
0: The school last school year with 15 students. With, of course, we assist them on how to do it, but now they are really doing it very well.
1: So we were talking about the ripple effect. The school itself is sending ripples to other places. And the good that you have done is being multiplied over and over.
0: It's not only for the high school graduates, but we do have projects for mothers. The mothers who are unemployed, underemployed, or we give them training so that they would improve also and help the husband to have an alternative income. We have already graduates, 500 or more, and now they have their own businesses. We also were very happy because even the barangay captains, the LGUs, were asking our help to do this training as far as San Remigio, Bugo, Bohol. We had these projects after Haiyan. We helped all the typhoon victims in Bantayan to have livelihood skills so that their income would be augmented where the husbands are getting less because of the businesses shut down due to the typhoon.
1: They can start all over again.
0: They started all over again, and we are receiving reports that now they are getting back to life.
1: We may have televiewers to our chat today, and they're interested in the work that BCPD is doing.
0: Yes.
1: Perhaps they want to know more about it. Yes. Perhaps they're thinking that they might be able to assist it in some way.
0: Yes.
1: How can they contact BCPD and you?
0: Yeah. BCPD has a website with fptiphilippines.org, and they can just push the button of BCPD because we are 5 schools, and you can also contact BCPD with the email address of bcpdcebu@yahoo.com.
1: All right. Another thing is, what about young women that people out there may want to nominate to BCPD so that they can attend the classes and earn this 2-year course?
0: BCPD is now ready to accept grade 10 graduates. We are ready to have the grade 11 and grade 12. In fact, BCPD is the pilot school of DepEd with the German Foundation for the grade 11, and we are now having the grade 12, and University of San Carlos also tapped us for their technical vocational track for the hotel and restaurant services specialization in the hotel industry.
1: Wow, congratulations on all the accomplishments of BCPD. At the moment, we are interviewing Mrs. Beth Lopez, school director of the Banilad Center for Professional Development in Cebu, Philippines. Beth, let's get back to you, but this time I want to get to know you more. Tell us about what makes you tick as as a school director, that is a very busy job. Mm-hmm. But how are you able to fulfill all of these things? Mm-hmm. You are a mother of three boys.
0: Yes.
1: You have responsibilities as a wife and so on and so forth, and many other involvements.
0: Yes. I started with BCPD as a teacher of math, accounting, and entrepreneurship. What made me teach in BCPD was I was tapped to have project with mothers, doing entrepreneurship with them. And of course, I wanted to be involved in the school, so I accepted the teaching job. I was teaching for 6 years. Then they saw my skills. So I was asked to be acting director of the school.
1: Before you were with BCPD, what other professional involvements did you have? Where else did you work?
0: I was with Central Bank for 15 years. I started in Davao, and when I got married, we settled in Cebu. I was with Cebu Central Bank for 15 years. Then I was enticed with the export business because I was invited by a German investor who happened to be looking for a business partner in Manila. But I was with TLRC, the Technical Resource and Livelihood Training Center, doing training for arts and crafts, stuffed toy making. So they got my name as a graduate of that school and contacted me and invited me to be one of their partners, the Filipino partner. What is most dearest to my heart is doing the school, because it has no business sense. You don't think of profit and loss, but it's all service. And you feel very fulfilled and happy to see the girls that you helped, that the family improve their lives. And you can meet them in anywhere you go. Like, if you go to Ayala, in every establishment, "Ay, madam, please take snack." When I go to UCC, the employees there, when we ordered, "Madam, it's okay because we paid for it." "Oh, no, I will pay." "No, madam, you have made so much for us." So it's only, so you feel very fulfilled that now they can even spend money for something that they have earned, and even the families would be saying gratitude that they really are very happy because what they have for their siblings, they continue. And most importantly, they are so happy because, "Madam, if without BCPD, we have not been in this position, but also we don't forget God." They always see to it that they hear Mass every Sunday. We really let them go to Mass, not daily if they could not make it, but sure, every Sunday they have to.
1: Beth, what fuels you? What gives you the drive, the energy to do all of these things and to serve these young girls and their families?
0: It's the inspiration of Saint Jose Maria, because he had helped the family a lot. We have family challenges. My son had a cancer, but he cured, and everything was just taken lightly by the family. We are not really that very down because we have some illness. I even had a Bell's palsy, but only for a few days, and I was healed. So the faith really in God really helped me do these things.
1: How did you foster that, the faith life within the family? Mm-hmm. What sort of example did you give to the children? What kind of formation did you give them?
0: We always let them see that we trust in God in anything that we do. We have to pray, even the rosary, we do it with them, and they could see us that we really attend Mass. So now that they are away from us, they see to it that they hear Mass also. So I'm so happy that my son, without telling him, he would text me, Ma, I attended the recollection. Ma, I went to Mass, even if it's Spanish, because there's no English anymore.
1: At this time, I understand from our stories earlier that two of them are already living abroad. Only one is left here in the Philippines.
0: Yes, but yes. The one who followed them so that he could take care of his younger brother. He's now the one taking care of the younger brother in the U.S.
1: So what other aspirations and dreams do you have, Beth, as a mother, as a wife, as an educator?
0: I would like to continue what I'm doing now and even improve. And perhaps I could also take some courses on how to enhance the management skills, because not only that my aspiration would have the school be known, but have other courses that would help the alumni improve, because now they are 2-year course and sometimes it hinders them from being promoted because they are not degree holders. And now the school is thinking of having a 4-year course for our alumni to have the opportunities of being in the management level.
1: Why is it important, Beth, for a woman to really exhaust her talent in serving and then, of course, attending to her own family, if she has a family, and then also reaching out to those around her who need assistance? Because it seems to me that you have a very balanced life, but why is it important to have that? And is it something that you can advise other women to consider?
0: Yes. First of all, you have to think that many would like to see you as a model. Being a model, you have to let them see that you are doing the right track of being righteous, and the virtues that you are already, that they could see the virtues that you are practicing. So it's not only just imitating, but that they see it's really giving good path for you. That's why they would like to model, to follow. And as a woman, we are the tahanan ng hagdan ng ating bahay. Mm-hmm. So we really have to be very strong because we are the foundation of our homes. And if the children would see that you are very strong, they would love not to give you worries, because Mama is doing very hard for us, so let us be also good so that our mother will not worry about us.
1: So I described you as a very balanced woman doing all of these things and even finding time for prayer, finding time for your spiritual life. But I know that being human, we also have our down moments.
0: Yes, yes.
1: Beth, where do you go and what do you do in moments of despair?
0: Yeah, I am so glad also when I am in despair, I always go to the oratory. My best place, my very place that I would love to go is the oratory in front of our Lord, the tabernacle, and just talk to Him.
1: I know that your moment with the Lord is very intimate. It's just between you and Him.
0: Yeah.
1: But just to answer the curiosity of many people, what do you do there? Do you stare? Do you close your eyes? What? Some people have asked me, how do I even begin to pray? Where do I start? Is there a formula? Do I just rattle off prayers?
0: So without anything in my mind, I just sit down and wait for anything that would come to my mind before I start anything. Just sit down. And then the Holy Spirit will be the one to work on you.
1: It's good to be in a quiet place sometimes,
0: yes,
1: right, Beth?
0: Yes.
1: It's a noisy world. Mm. We have so much in our heads. And some time of quiet is very, very important.
0: Yes.
1: We are very happy that you spent time with us. And we wish you personally and your school the very best in the years ahead. Yes.
0: Thank you so much, and God bless.
1: Thank you. Ladies and gentlemen,

0: Father Mitch Pacwa discusses the relevance of the Old Testament and the need to study it to understand our own history and culture. The Old Testament Prophets is next on EWTN, Catholic Radio for the Philippines.
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4: And today we're going to continue to look at Psalm number 10. Psalm 10 is in Book 1 of the Psalms, Psalms 1 to 41. All of those psalms attributed to King David. And I'm using the Revised Grail Psalms. This is a version of Psalms that was approved a long time ago, actually, and it's going to be incorporated more into the Holy Sacrifice of the Mass. So it doesn't matter what version you're using. You're using the New American Bible or the Jerusalem Bible or the Revised Standard Version, Catholic Edition. Just pick up your Bible and follow along. All right. So Psalm 10, starting at verse 14. Now, there's no prescript or superscript to this psalm. But again, David here, as he typically does, is calling out to the Lord in a time of distress. All right. And so he says here in Psalm 10, verse 14. But you have seen the trouble and sorrow. You note it. You take it in your hands. Right? I love that. So David is recognizing that the God who is omnipotent, who's omnipresent, who is occupies every space all at once, he recognizes that God, nothing escapes his view. Nothing escapes his sight. So he's seen the trouble and sorrow. He sees where I am in my life right now. He sees the hardship or the anguish or the trials, the tribulations that we're going through, either individually or as a people. You know, God knows that. He knows everything. He says, you note it. You take it in your hands. Okay, so he recognized that God is going to not just stand back and to watch, but he's going to take it in his hands. He's going to intervene. He's confident that God is going to assert himself into this situation and make manifest his power, his love, his glory, his mercy. Right? So David is anticipating the Lord coming into his life in a powerful way in the midst of the struggle that he's experiencing. Right? Love that. And then he continues, the helpless one relies on you, for you are the helper of the orphan, right? You are the helper of the orphan. So, and the word helper there is azer in Hebrew. So, when it talks about, whenever that word azer is used, help or helper, it always means divine assistance or help from above, right? Assistance from the divine, right? And so David says, the helpless one relies on you. So he, in his humility, David recognizes his helplessness, his brokenness before God, that he has to rely on God's strength and not on his own. And also that he, in his helplessness, he's not tempted to rely on the things of the world, right? Because sometimes we do that. Sometimes we feel helpless. Sometimes we feel alone and broken, and we want to turn to the things of the world. And oftentimes, let's be honest, oftentimes those things of the world are things that bring us into a worse spot, into a deeper depression or a deeper sadness. We turn to things that that sometimes make us want to feel good. We turn to alcohol or to drugs or to pornography, or to, we immerse ourselves more in our work. We

0: want to numb ourselves. We want to anesthetize ourselves so we no longer feel the pain. We no longer feel the hurt. So, in our helplessness and our brokenness, David says, no, don't turn to things that don't really address the issue, that don't solve the issue, that relying on things that just numb us without really rolling up our sleeves and asking God for his assistance to help us to deal, to truly deal with the issue that's at hand. So David recognizes this.
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2: Father Mitch Pakwa brings a scholarly approach to the prophets of Israel and places them in their historical context. The Old Testament Prophets is next on EWTN, Catholic Radio for the Philippines.

Shalom Aleichem. The peace of God be with you all. My name is Father Mitchell Pacwa. I'm a Jesuit priest and a professor of Old Testament at Loyola University of Chicago. Now, we've been starting to go through the prophet Micah, a prophet who lived in the second half of the 8th century B.C. Sometime in the 740s and 730s, he was prophesying. Prophesying in a time of great wealth and great prosperity in Judah, but also a time in which the great enemy, Assyria, was looming off to the northeast. An enemy led by Tiglath-Pileser III, who was a great general and a very cruel and vicious man, threatening the country of Judah. Now, one of the things that we had said about Micah is that Micah went back and forth between oracles of judgment and oracles of hope. Let's see how he does all this. Open up your Bibles to the book of Micah, chapter 2. Now, Micah is found in the group of the minor prophets, all of which are found after the book of Daniel. And let's take a look at chapter 2 in Micah, verse 8. We started to take a look at this verse, but let's go into it a little more deeply. Now, has not my people risen up as an enemy? Now, the people of Yahweh should not be an enemy to him. They ought to be companions with him and partners in a covenant. They had entered into the covenant at Mount Sinai. And as members of the covenant, they were like family. As a matter of fact, the prophet Hosea emphasized Yahweh was like a husband and the people like his wife, his bride. So shouldn't they, how can they be enemies? Shouldn't they be friends? Shouldn't they be beloved? And how do they show this enmity to God? With the garment you strip also the mantle. Now, this stripping off of the mantle and garment means this. People would sometimes have to take out a loan, and they could put up their cloak or their clothes, their coat, as a down payment or as collateral. We would say collateral. But the book of Deuteronomy and the book of Exodus forbid the keeping of that mantle or the keeping of those clothes after sundown. Even though it was put up as collateral, it had to be given back to the person before sundown, or else they could die of the cold. And so that's why this was forbidden to the people. To take this mantle was to be breaking the covenant laws. And from those that pass by securely, you take from them as if they were men.

returning from a war. That is, you rich people and you government people take so much tax from the poor that it's as if you're stripping a man who's coming back from a war in defeat and tiredness. It's, in other words, the taxation was so severe, it was like highway robbery of war veterans. And that's a horrible thing. But that's the way the rich are done in the land of Judah. The women of my people, you cast out from their happy homes. Now that's a horrible thing too, that the women are cast out from their happy homes. The word na'im means pleasant or happy. Places where they have their own little nest. And you know, women really do seem to like to have a nest, a place that's secure where they can protect their families and feed them and nourish them. And here they're cast out because the rich were buying up the homes of the poor and kicking the poor out of their homes, taking them off the land so that the rich could become richer. And they make the poor poorer. And Yahweh says that is breaking the covenant. Even if you are in your rights, you know, I mean, it's very possible to be in your legal rights to take somebody's home. They owe the money, they owe the interest and so on, and you can take it. But is that not a breaking of covenant? Is that what Yahweh had in mind? Or is not rather mercy and generosity what Yahweh had in mind? From their young, you take away my glory forever. Now, by glory, the prophet Micah probably means ownership of the land, because Yahweh was the owner of the land. No human created the earth. We don't own any land. Everything belongs to Yahweh. And therefore, he gives it, and it's his glory to give it. He loves to be generous with what he has. But now, the rich, by taking away the land, by making foreclosures on debts, are now taking away the glory of Yahweh from the young, from children. And so he says, get up and get out of here. Get up and go, for this is not your resting place. Now think back how in Psalm 95, it said that Yahweh intended for the land of Israel to be a resting place, a place for them to have a Sabbath, a whole existence, a whole national history of Sabbath rest in Yahweh. But he says, this land is not your resting place because you have made it a place of oppression. So get up and get out. Now, if a man was walking in the wind and falsehood lies, I will preach unto you of wine and of strong drink. He shall even be the preacher of this people. That's an odd saying. It's a very odd way to talk. But what he's talking about is this. You people want a prophet who say, it's okay to drink. You want a prophet who preaches drunkenness. And don't you remember some years ago, Timothy Leary, the Harvard professor, who was preaching, and even in very recent years after he got out of prison, continued to preach that LSD is good for you and being high is good. Don't we have people who sing songs commending drunkenness and getting high? And does not our television day in and day out portray adults frequently with drinks? Just pay attention to how many times they have drinks in their hand. He said, well, that's the kind of prophet that, you know, these people wanted. And that's the kind of prophet our culture wanted. And for that, the people of Israel are being condemned. We're taking a look at the prophet Micah, a prophet from Judah. And we've seen how he is very strong in his condemnation of social abuses. But let's also see how he presents hope. In chapter 2, verses 12 and 13, we see a short oracle of hope. Let's see what he says. He says, I will surely assemble, O Jacob, all of you. Now, the way he says it in Hebrew, in an assembling way, I will assemble you. For sure, I'm going to bring you back together. I'm going to gather you. It's another way to say it. I'm going to gather you, all of you.
and I will surely get

gather the remnant of Israel. I will render them all as sheep in a fold, as a flock in the midst of a pasture. Now, what does he mean by remnant? The remnant means all those people who will survive the punishment Yahweh will bring on that day. Now, this is an important phrase in the prophet Micah and other prophets. On that day, Yahweh will bring about great judgment and condemnation, and he'll judge them for sure. And on that day, they will be able to be saved as well. But they'll be saved if they are the poor and the weak, if they have not oppressed others. Now, just being poor is not good enough, of course. But if they have not oppressed or hurt other people. And you know, there are children and mothers and fathers in Ethiopia and people who are suffering in refugee camps in Cambodia and other places who are going to stand up before the judge, Jesus, and they will condemn those who had plenty of food to eat but sent them nothing. They will be the remnant that will be gathered together by the Lord, gathered together into his kingdom to celebrate with him. He'll be the good shepherd and they'll be his sheep. While the rich, while the ones who had plenty, will go off to everlasting doom and suffering. He says that this flock shall make a great noise because of the multitude of people. There'll be so many of them. And don't we see so many Jews who died in the concentration camps? So many others who were killed in the war. 50 million people killed in World War II. How many millions of people wiped out in Cambodia? How many starving in Africa? There'll be a great multitude who will be brought together by the Lord because they suffered just like Christ suffered. He says the breaker has gone up before them. Now, by breaker means the one who splits through the porets. That means one who breaks through barriers. Any barriers that are in the way of these poor will be broken through. And Jesus will be the one who at the last day, on the day of judgment, will break through for these poor. They have broken forth and they have passed on. They are at the gate and they've even gone out through the gate. The king has gone on before them, Yahweh at the head of them. And won't that be the day that we look forward to seeing? At the end of the world, when we break through sin, we break through death, we break through pain, we break through all tears, and we go into the gates of the heavenly Jerusalem with the king at our head, King Jesus, crowned in white garments, with Yahweh, Jesus, our Lord, God himself, leading us into his glory. That's the hope that Micah sees for us. Now, chapter 3 leaves behind this word of hope and goes back to his other theme of judgment. And now he's going to bring judgment on the leaders of the people. He starts off and says, "And I said," that is Micah, "I said, hear, I ask you, I beg you, you heads of Jacob and rulers of the house of Israel, is it not for you to know justice?" Now, who's he talking to here? He's talking to the political leaders, those who have authority. He's talking to heads of families, politicians, kings, nobles, businessmen, businesswomen, people of influence. And he says, is it not for you to know justice? And not just to know about it, but again, in Hebrew, the word to know means also to experience. Is it not for those who are leaders to experience justice by dispensing justice? Who hate the good and love the evil. That's the problem, though. The leaders of Judah at this time had come to hate what was good, to hate what was just, hate what was right, to hate letting the poor have a chance, an opportunity to make a living by owning their own land. Not communism, that's not what he preaches. He wants everybody to own their own land, not for the state to own it. He's against that. But these leaders hate the good and love the evil. They rob the skin off from them and their flesh from off their bones,
who also eat the flesh of my people and flay the skin from off them and break their bones. They chop them in pieces as that which is in a pot and as flesh within the cauldron. Now this is a vicious and horrible image. He's saying that the rich, in the way they oppress the poor, are cannibals. That when the rich take for themselves more and more stuff, when they keep things selfishly for themselves, it is as if they are cannibalizing the poor. And the nations have to listen to this too. We as America and the Western Europeans have to realize we're the heads of the world in a way. And we're the leaders of the world. And yet, if we do not continue to help the people of Bangladesh and Ethiopia, or South America and all these other places where they are starving, we are not simply neglectful. Micah would say we are cannibals. It's as if we are eating them alive. Now, then, and this then refers to the day of judgment, then shall they cry out to Yahweh, but he will not answer them. And as a matter of fact, that's exactly what the prophet Samuel had said to the people. On that day, you will cry out to Yahweh because of your kings, because of the heads of the people, and Yahweh shall not answer them. This is practically a quote from 1 Samuel chapter 8, verse 18. Yes, he will hide his face from them at that time, according as they have wrought evil in their doings. But this is not enough for Micah. He isn't just going to condemn the kings. He has to also deal with the religious leaders and their falsehood. So we're going to be back in just a moment to see what else Micah has to say to us. Welcome back. We're taking a look at the oracles of Micah of Moresheth and how he brings down a special criticism of the leaders of Israel. Now, if you open up to chapter 3, verse 5, you say, thus says Yahweh concerning the prophets who make, that is, who cause my people to err, that is, to wander. The word to err means to wander about. That the prophets were speaking falsely, and he's not just dealing with himself, but there were other prophets who were saying, hey, everything's going to be great. You're going to have lots of prosperity. You're going to have lots of riches. The country's never going to fall. We've got Jerusalem. We've got the Ark of the Covenant. We've got the promise. We've got the covenant. Everything is in our favor. We are going to have prosperity. You do what I say, and you're going to have lots and lots of riches. Sounds like a lot of things that we hear on religious TV. Now, these false prophets caused the people to wander around chasing materialism. As we see here in verse 5, they cry out, peace, peace, when their teeth have anything to bite. That is, when you give them something, when you send in your money, when you give them something to eat, when you let them buy $100,000, $200,000, $300,000 homes, they say, peace, you're going to prosper. And if you do not put anything in their mouths, they prepare war against them. If you are against their prophecies of prosperity and peace, then they'll say, oh, you're going to go to hell. You're going to have war. So what is the word of Yahweh to them who do such things and are such false prophets? It says in verse 6, therefore it shall be night for you, and you shall have no vision. It shall be dark to you, and you shall not be able to foretell the future. You'll not be able to make any divination. The sun shall go down upon the prophets, and the day shall be black over them. So these prophets will have darkness and ignorance. They won't know what's really going on. The ones who see, the seers, shall be put to shame, and the diviners, the ones who try to figure out the future, the ones who say that in this year the Lord is going to come, in this year we're going to have nuclear war, in this year we're going to have this disaster, in this year we're going to have, you know, the rapture, whatever. Those who foretell the future will be confounded. I recently heard how a large part of one church
left the church because for the third time they'd been

preached that the end of the world would come. The last prediction was 1979. And the people just gave up and wandered away because the people who should be seeing into the future were confounded. Yes, they shall all cover their lips, for there shall be no answer of God. That to put their hands on their mouth so that they cannot speak, because God will not respond to them. But I, now this is Micah speaking, but I truly am full of power by the Spirit of Yahweh, and of justice and of might, to declare to Jacob his transgression and to Israel his sin. In other words, that he says, I am full of the Spirit of Yahweh and of his might because I have the courage to let you know your sin, not to tell you how great you're going to be, but to let you know your sin and transgression, your rebelliousness, so as to bring you back to Yahweh. Now listen to this. This is verse 9. Listen to this, I pray you, you heads of the house of Jacob and rulers of the house of Israel that hate justice and pervert all equity. That is all you political and business leaders, all you religious leaders. All you who hate justice and pervert, that is twist, bend out of shape, all equity, all evenness, all sharing. You build up Zion with blood and Jerusalem with iniquity, with bentness. And if you're going to do that, you're in trouble. If you're going to build up your power by stepping on other people's heads, by making myself number one, by looking out just for me, and by intimidating other people, as our books tell us on the bookshelves, then we're in trouble. He says here in verse 11, the heads judge for reward. That is, they give judgments for bribes. And, you know, in my city, Chicago, we're always catching judges and other people at bribes. And such thing is forbidden by the Lord. The priests teach for hire. If you give something to the priests, they'll give you an instruction. They'll give you a decision about some religious matter if you give them money. That is also an abomination. The prophets divine for money. They'll tell you something good for what you give them. And yet they will lean on Yahweh and say, is not Yahweh in our midst? No evil shall come upon us, will it? I mean, Yahweh lives in the temple. We got the Ark of the Covenant. That's his footstool. So even if we do all this bad stuff, we don't have to worry. And some of us might say, well, I go to Mass on Sunday. I receive Holy Communion. I was baptized. I was an altar boy. I've been saved. I had an experience of Jesus. But if we do iniquity, none of that will count for us unless we repent and turn back to the Lord. Because of all this sin, he says here in verse 12, therefore shall Zion for your sake, on your account, because of your sins, even though you should be the religious leaders and moral leaders, on your account, Zion shall be plowed as a field, Jerusalem shall be a heap, and the mountain of the house of Yahweh shall be like the high places of a forest. There'll be destruction upon you because of your sins. And just as Samaria was said to be destroyed in a heap, so will Jerusalem become a heap. But that's not all for Micah. As I said, Micah also preaches hope. Open up to chapter 4. Here we see an oracle that says, but at the end of days it shall come to pass. So at the end of all this, at the end of the punishment, shall come to pass that the mountain of Yahweh's house shall be established as the top of the mountains. Now, the mountain of Yahweh's house is not the highest mountain, even in Jerusalem. But on the last day, after all the tribulation and punishment, that mountain shall be lifted up. And it shall be exalted before above the hills, and the peoples shall stream to it like a river streams down. And many nations shall go and say, come, let us go to the mountain of Yahweh and to the house of the God of Jacob. And he will teach us of his ways, and we will walk in his paths. Not just say his words, but we will do his deeds. For out of Zion shall go forth instruction and the word of Yahweh from Jerusalem. And he shall judge between many peoples, and shall decide concerning mighty nations afar off. They shall beat their swords into plowshares, and their spears into pruning hooks. Nations shall not lift up sword against nation,

shall they learn war any more. But they shall sit everyone under his own vine and his fig tree, and none shall make them afraid, for the mouth of Yahweh of hosts has spoken. That Jerusalem which will be destroyed for sure will also become raised up. And as a matter of fact, in the book of Revelation, that Jerusalem becomes the sign of Yahweh's hope for the future. He will judge the sinners and judge the just, but bring the just into Jerusalem to dwell in peace. God bless you.

0: The St. John Leadership Network presents Glance at the Gospel with Father Nathan Cromley.
1: In the Gospel for the 13th Sunday of Ordinary Time, we read Jesus say to his apostles, "Whoever loves father or mother more than me is not worthy of me, and whoever loves son or daughter more than me is not worthy of me, and whoever does not take up his cross and follow me is not worthy of me. Whoever finds his life will lose it, and whoever loses his life for my sake will find it." These words are challenging. Why does Jesus say them? Does Jesus have something against the profound love that we can have for our parents, or the intense love that we could have for our children? Does Jesus not want us to have a happy life by not having suffering and sorrow in it? Of course Jesus wants to bless all that is truly loving. Of course Jesus wants us to have happiness in this life. So then how do we interpret his words? This is important because many people don't follow Jesus with all their hearts because they're scared of losing something. We're afraid that God will take something away of the intensity of our relationships or of the things that make us happy in life. In fact, however, nothing could be further from the truth. In fact, loving God doesn't take anything away from your life. Instead, loving God makes everything better. When you put God first, you allow every other love that you have to be attached to the infinite, every imperfect love that you have to be attached to the perfect. You don't limit your love, you expand your love. And therefore you don't limit your life, you expand your life. God redefines our happiness. He reminds us of those profound words of Mother Teresa, "If you want joy, look for love." And so loving God will not take away our joy. Instead, it's the only thing that guarantees it.
0: For more information, go to www.stjohnleadershipnetwork.org.
2: Welcome to Catholic Blitz. Father John, you're on the hot seat. Are you ready?
3: Ready, willing, and able.
2: We have a question for you. Why can't women be ordained? You have 1 minute to answer. Go.
3: Well, the quick answer is that Jesus didn't ordain any women. 12 apostles were all men. And that's why the church will not ordain women. But also, we have a longer answer from Pope John Paul the Great. In 1994, he wrote a wonderful document called Ordinatio Sacerdotalis that made it very clear the church has no authority to change, which is the substantial element of a sacrament. So just as in baptism, you have to use water, you can't use milk. Holy Eucharist, you must use wheat bread and grape wine. Can't use rice cakes or grape juice. Likewise, for holy orders, must be a baptized male who acts in persona Christi. And this is from sacred scripture and sacred tradition. And that's why women can't be ordained priests.
2: Good job. See you next time on Catholic Blitz.
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1: Thousands of people recently took to the streets of Rome for the annual Let's Choose Life March, gathering to defend the dignity of every human life and oppose abortion and proposals of expanding euthanasia and assisted suicide in Italy. Participants carried a simple message: life is beautiful and every person has value, regardless of their age, their ability, or their circumstance. Events like this remind us that the pro-life movement is not isolated to just one country, but around the world, people continue to stand publicly for unborn babies, mothers, the disabled, and the vulnerable. 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

0: Welcome to Catholic Answers Live. My name is Edgar Lujano, producer for the show and filling in for Cy Kellett today. It's always a blast to be on this side of the glass with you guys. And it's always fun, even more. Tom Nash is already laughing, and I don't know why. It's always fun to have guests in the studio, because you know what? It's nice when William's here. It's nice when I'm talking to Carlo, but Tom, it's nice to have you in the studio.
1: Thank you. Always good to be here with you. I'm so grateful to be out here in California ever since last October to be in the house, so to speak.
0: In the house.
1: Apostolic propinquity, as our President Chris Cech would say. You know, that nearness, that proximity. You know, we're social people. And a lot of times, not to go too far afield, but people, I think part of the loneliness issue is people are having virtual friends instead of real friends face-to-face.
0: And absolutely.
1: Praise God. Although the radio, we come to you personally, and this is a long-standing good way that we are your friends and not simply faceless people behind social media.
0: Absolutely. Well, second hour, we're going to have another in-person guest. We're going to have Tim Staples for second hour. We're going to be talking about miracles in that second hour. So if you have questions about miracles, hang on for that show. But for this hour, we have an awesome topic that we've been covering with you, Tom, ever since you actually moved here to California, is the Mass. So if anybody has any questions about the Mass, you know, do's and don'ts and why we do certain things and why the structure, all sorts of fun stuff about the liturgy, the divine liturgy, the Mass, give us a call, 888-318-7884. That's 888-31-TRUTH to ask your question to Tom Nash. And we'll kick it off with the question that I have for you, Mr. Tom Nash.
1: Yes, sir.
0: So sometimes you go to different parishes, and sometimes you see, in one way, is a novelty that's been introduced by a priest, or something he's done slightly different, or sometimes we walk in there, we're like, oh, this is exactly what we know. No changes have been made. So I know that there are certain things that can be moved around in the Mass. There are certain options, like the Eucharistic prayer. The priest has an option, right? There's multiple options for that. Mm-hmm. But there are other things that I know are not supposed to be changed. So my question to you is, how much is a priest allowed to change in the Mass?
1: Well, there are various options within the general instruction of the Roman Missal given. And more particularly in the Roman Missal itself, it's where they say, read the black, do the red. The red referring to directions for a priest, the black for what he is to say. There are indications, there are directives on what a priest may do. And also, if I may make a prefatory comment, we should remember, brothers and sisters in Christ, that our priests, our bishops, are our spiritual fathers. And it's important for us to remind ourselves of that, to treat them as family members and in an authority. And therefore, if we want to be heard, we want to speak the truth in charity and also make sure we know what we're saying. But if we speak inevitably charitably, then we're going to have a conversation. The devil will look to divide any way he can, and that will frequently, and quite frankly, any kind of divisive kind of talk is going to foster that. This doesn't mean that we can't offer, when we believe there's some variation that's not authorized, but speak to our priests and bishops in charity. That said, there are authorized modifications that are given in the church.

0: that the church gives. For example, the penitential rite, there's more than one option. There are readings of the day that could be for the saint or otherwise for that is given in the church's lectionary. There are also, as you noted, Edgar, there are variations for the Eucharistic prayer that could be used. For example, Eucharistic prayer 1-4. I particularly like number 1 because of the Roman canon and how it shows salvation history, and also the sacrificial, particularly emphasizing the sacrificial nature, I would argue, of the Eucharist. But it's important, though, that we remember that, and as Vatican II affirms, that there is an order to the liturgy. Priests may not take it upon themselves. It is the source and summit of the whole Christian life, so there are things to be respected, things to be affirmed and abided by. Otherwise, the liturgy becomes unstable and can be a distraction, etc. For example, you cannot change the words of a Eucharistic prayer. And particularly, people say, is that a valid Mass or not? They mean changing the words of consecration. This is my body, this is my blood, being most fundamental to have a valid consecration of the Holy Eucharist. That is a very serious matter. And hopefully you don't ever see that happen. Still, it's not authorized for unless it is authorized in the Roman Missal or otherwise, priests are to abide by what the liturgy says. Now, I remember a priest one time back in the day, 4 decades ago when I served on the East Coast, saying that, Edgar, not speaking to you, but I say to you, Edgar, that unless something is explicitly prohibited by the church, then I can modify it. And it's like, well, no. As Father Fessio once said, it doesn't prohibit chimps, Father Fessio of Ignatius Press fame. It does not preclude, the church does not preclude that chimps may swing in the sanctuary during the consecration. But obviously we infer that that's not a no-no. I remember also in that same East Coast experience where certain women religious would take it upon themselves to make the church, the Mass readings from the Gospels, gender inclusive as they saw fit. Wow. And depending on the priest, they would be abided by or not. This was not their call. And properly understood, the Gospels and the Mass readings otherwise are not anti-woman. But these would be examples of where they should not be doing that. So again, there are things that can be changed regarding the penitential rite, regarding the Mass readings of the day, regarding the choice of the liturgical prayer. Those are examples that can be modified. And if we see something, we can bring it to the priest's attention, have a good conversation, charitable. If there's still a need to resolve it, we can also write him a note and then follow up with a note writing to him again if needed. Hopefully that's not, assuming we've got the truth on our side, etc. Then we can write potentially the bishop as well. So we must see ourselves as a family of God and to resolve these things. And personal holiness is crucial, lest we become needlessly divisive. And as St. Paul would say, you know, you've got all this truth, 1 Corinthians chapter 13, but you're not speaking with love, and therefore you're being counterproductive. So those would be some things right off the top of my head that I would say would be covered by what the church allows, you know. And then, you know, there's other things too. The concluding rites are things that a priest may change. A sign of peace, there could be variations on that, you know. Extend the sign of peace or go right to the Lamb of God. So there are variations which a priest has his discretion, and his discretion must be respected. And yet at the same time, the larger issue of the church, the magisterium, the Holy See, has the power and bind and loose from our Lord Jesus Christ, and therefore we must abide by the church's liturgical norms, which support the church's definitive teachings, which come from our Lord Jesus Christ. It all goes back to Jesus Christ. Again and again, this principle cannot be reaffirmed enough.
1: Well, if you have a question for Tom Nash, give us a call, 888-318-7884. 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

0: Welcome back, Catholic Answers Live, taking your questions on the Mass. Anything about the Catholic Mass that you want to ask, go ahead and give us a call, 888-318-7884. That's 888-31-TRUTH to ask your question to Tom. We actually have a question from the YouTube chat.
1: Sure.
0: So this comes from DonRock4675, who asks, how do we answer Saint Avacantist, who say that prior popes made it a sacrilege to receive communion in the hand?
2: First off, I would say to Don Rock, ask your correspondent to substantiate his or her charge with a specific linked church document, because oftentimes things are bandied about as, well, this pope said such and such, and you feel people are on their heels. It's like, oh my gosh, what do I do with that? Well, first of all, he who asserts a positive in debate must provide evidence, as our friend Joe Heschmeyer would point out too, as a trained lawyer. So too with apologetics, which I dare say is defense of a higher law. But more to the point, to Don Rock's question, I would say to the Saint Avacantist, could communion in the hand be a sacrilege? Well, depending on how the person receives it, yeah. But depending on the disposition, it could be reverently received in the hand. Now, the bottom line is that the church has the power to bind and loose, as given by our Lord Jesus Christ to Peter, in particular Matthew 16, verses 18 and 19, and also chapter 18, verses 15 to 18, to the bishops in communion with Peter in general. They have the power to bind and loose. Therefore, if the church wants to, and I can argue, make an argument personally for communion in the hand for various reasons, and I have, but if the church allows it and the church safeguards it and directs the people to receive communion in the hand reverently and make sure they consume it before going back to their pew, then sacrilege is preempted. Therefore, the person who says that this is somehow a contradiction, we're talking about discipline. We're not talking about doctrine, first of all. This is not a change in doctrine, but a change in discipline applies to the doctrine which the church has to bind and loose, given by our Lord Jesus Christ. And if the faithful are directed and formed well, and it is allowed by the church to have communion in the hand, then it need not be a sacrilege. So that's how I would respond to that person in particular.
0: Perfect. Thanks for your question, Don Rock. It's good to have some YouTube questions on here as well. Let's go over to some live callers. We go to Alexandria, Virginia, where Will is watching us on YouTube. Will, you're on the air. Welcome to the show.
3: Thanks. And Thomas, real pleasure to speak with you. Thank you very much.
2: Thanks, Will.
3: I had a couple questions here, and maybe if there's time, I could slip a third one in. It's just real, more of a guidance question than a scholarly question.
0: Sure. But, okay.
3: The first question I had is, it seems like I follow along the Mass in Ibreviary, so I don't know if this is in the Missal or not, the book. But between the Lamb of God and the invitation to communion, where we say, "Behold the Lamb of God, behold him who takes away the sins of the world," it looks like there are two prayers that the priest will say internally. And sometimes in Mass, it seems like the priest doesn't say this just because he goes from Lamb of God to "Behold the Lamb of God, him who takes away the sins of the world." Is that prayer optional? And I'm sorry if it's not tracking with you.
2: You're not speaking of the communion meditation prayer, which sometimes is said audibly, are you? That oftentimes before the communion rite, there is the communion meditation prayer that is sometimes said aloud by the priest and or by the congregation. Is that what you're referring to?
3: Oh, like the antiphon?
2: Or it's a communion meditation that is said right before. If there is, with regard to the Lamb of God, and there is the communion meditation hymn, there was something that is said audibly or inaudibly, that's a possibility. But
3: okay,
2: with regard to, you know, this is "Behold the Lamb of God who takes away the sins of the world," usually you have the Lamb of God, and then he holds up, that just progresses directly. So I'm not certain what it is that usually you go from the Lamb of God and then his saying, "Behold the Lamb of God," audibly. Have you heard specifically an example where between those two prayers something was authorized? or that you heard?
3: Yeah, I'm looking at, and this is the question. Maybe it's my fault for just filing iBrevery.
2: That's okay.
3: But it says here, the invocation may be repeated several. Oh, no, sorry. It says, then after the Lamb of God, the priest with hands joined says quietly, Lord Jesus Christ, Son of the living God, who by the will of the Father and the work of the Holy Spirit, etc. When there's a shorter option, which is, may the receiving your body and blood, Lord Jesus Christ, bring me to judgment and condemnation, but through your mercy, etc.
2: Okay, and that's in the iBrevery, and that's said to himself, correct?
3: It says quietly, so yeah, I think it's quietly. And I guess what I'm asking is sometimes, if the priest just, pauses a second to go from Lamb of God to behold the Lamb of God. So there's
2: I got you.
3: Time-wise, there's
2: I think in that case, then he might have just said it quickly and summarily in his mind, as opposed to precluding it altogether. And you're speaking in the ordinary form of the Mass, is that correct?
3: Yes, that's right.
2: Yeah. I would think, I'd give him the benefit of the doubt in thinking that he is praying it meditatively quickly, even if not only pausing oh so briefly, right? But I would not presume to, I mean, one could bring it up, I suppose, with a priest afterwards if he goes from one to the other quickly. You can charitably bring it up, but I would infer that given what's in front of him in the Roman Missal that he's saying it in a brief form, even if, and of course to himself, that as opposed to overlooking it altogether. Give him the benefit of the doubt.
3: Okay, thanks. That's I appreciate it. Yeah, that's my outlook as well. Thanks. And the second one, and this is going to sound more like a complaint than anything else, but
2: okay.
3: Why there are just so many prefaces, I noticed this from following again in the breviary, and it's not frustrating, but it's kind of fun to flip through and see, okay, which one, it's the third Eucharist, third preface option for ordinary Sunday and ordinary time or something like that. So, I love following an iBrevier because it really helps me follow the ordinary form of the Mass and really appreciate, really grasp the words and part of the liturgy, but it's kind of frustrating. I kind of wonder why you need so many prefaces.
2: Well, I think some of the prefaces is just to show the great variety of the liturgical year, the various seasons, the various celebrations, and that all of those are not going to be in your typical lectionary that you and I receive as lay people. They will be in the Roman Missal, and I think sometimes it's worthwhile to take the disposition, brother, that those things which are clear in the ordinary, in the order of the Mass, that is the basic structure, that is included in a daily or Sunday lectionary for lay people, that we can go with that. And then when we see a variation, we say, just maybe to listen attentively instead of thinking, oh, wow, this is coming out of left field. That's not included in my lectionary. Lectionaries aren't, for the lay people, aren't meant to be exhaustive. And so I would just shift quickly and say, hey, let's listen attentively to what's going on in this preface, because it's, whether it's for yesterday, the solemnity of St. John the Baptist's birth, or something during the Christmas or Easter season, that there's something special that isn't included, but that I can benefit from, and that I can understand the disposition to want to follow so closely, but since all those things are not included except in the Roman Missal proper, that we have a disposition of docility and receptivity, and therefore that can, I think, be a remedy to the frustration we might otherwise feel for wanting to be able to follow it as

0: closely as we want in general, even if it's not there in our lay lectionary for Sunday or weekday readings.
1: Yeah. Thanks, Tom.
0: You're welcome, brother.
1: One quick parting one, if I might.
0: Yeah.
1: I'm a big, you might guess, like I'm probably a big fan. I'm a big fan of Eucharistic Prayer 1,
0: sure.
1: Roman Canon.
0: Amen.
1: Is there a polite and cordial way to express to a priest after Mass, you know, hey, Father, it'd be great if you could use the Roman Canon every now and then. I'll go out of my way to thank a priest for praying the Roman Canon after Mass,
0: sure.
1: Because I enjoy it so much.
0: Yeah, I think because it really shows the expanse of the liturgical year. I wrote a book called The Biblical Roots of the Mass and used Roman Canon, Eucharistic Prayer 1, the Roman Canon, and just to point out how it shows, you know, that the one sacrifice of Christ, which is sacramentally represented in the sacrifice of the Mass, you know, that which culminated in everlasting glory that we see, you know, it mentions Abraham, it mentions Passover, it mentions Melchizedek, it mentions Abel, and therefore we see the great expanse of salvation history, as well as the fact that take this, you know, bear this with the angel, because one can have a veil of consecration still be unworthy insofar as maybe one's not in full communion with the Church. We mentioned state of a conscience a little earlier in the program. You can be very reverent, but if you're not in communion with our Lord Jesus Christ, in full communion with the Church, then, you know, God have mercy on somebody. So I would just mention that and point out, and it mentions the litany of the saints, but showing the expanse of liturgical history, showing that the Mass and Christ's sacrifice is the fulfillment of all the Old Testament sacrifices. I think those are some points, as well as the worthiness that we need to, you know, to point out that we, the angel intercedes for us because we need to have that. So I would use some of those arguments and to try to share with a local priest why Eucharistic prayer number one should be used a little more frequently than not.
2: Yeah. Sound good, Will?
1: Great. Thanks so much, guys. Really appreciate it.
0: You're welcome, brother. God bless you.
2: Thank you, Will. Thank you for your question. Really appreciate that. I want to ask, there's a comment from the YouTube comment section. For Cestus on YouTube says, I finally made the decision to come to the Catholic Church. Getting to talk to Tom last week about hyperdulia really helped. I was hoping for a book suggestion for Catholic Basics.
0: Wow. Well, praise God.
2: Praise God.
0: That God has used us again, Catholic Answers, to positively impact someone in going toward full communion.
2: Amen to that.
0: I'm thinking, brother, one of our books that we've written on the saints, such as Carlo Broussard or our friend Tim Staples, if that's a possibility. I'm sure he has a section on hyperdulia in his presentation on Mary, Behold Your Mother. More to the point, maybe as you see fit as the host today, if Forestus is inclined to receive a book, but also I would say hyperdulia and things like that to use our website, Catholic.com, which is always available to serve 24/7, and type in hyperdulia, and that'll give him various responses sooner than later. But what do you think about possibly giving him a book on the saints, or whether our a book on the saints in general, or Tim's thing on hyperdulia? I think maybe Mary in particular, if we've got one on the Blessed Mother, since hyperdulia applies to the Blessed Mother in particular.
2: Oh, I got an idea. Why don't we send him both books? Saints Pray for You Behold Your Mother.
0: Sounds good to me.
2: All right.
0: Brother.
2: Send us an email to radio@catholic.com and we'll get that book out to you. Thanks for your question. Give us a call whenever you'd like, especially if now that you're made the decision to enter into the church. I think it's fit that you continue the conversation with us.
0: Praise God.
2: Amen. Amen for that. Let's go over to Frank in New Orleans listening on Catholic Community Radio. Frank, thanks for holding. You're on the air. Go ahead.
3: Okay, can you hear me?
2: Loud and
0: yes,
2: clear.
0: Yes, sir.
3: Hey, guys. So just a refresher. At what point in the Mass does the bread and wine act of Jesus' body and blood, and what words does the priest use to make that happen?
0: Very good. At this point, we can distinguish between, Frank, we make important distinguish between form and matter. And form are the words, the essential words that make a sacrament, that confect or bring it into reality, a particular sacrament. And in the case of the Mass and the consecration, it would be, this is my body,

0: variation on that, that they say, when does it become present? Eastern Catholics, they would say, is it the words in particular, or the whole Eucharistic prayer? But fundamentally, they have a varying theological view, still affirming, obviously, the consecration. And they would say, those words are fundamental and indispensable. They might say, does it come at the end of it or not? But the bottom line is, those are the essential words as the Church has affirmed. This is my body, this is my blood, that consecrate the species of the bread and wine, respectively.
1: Frank, did you have a follow-up to that?
2: No, that was perfect. Thanks a lot.
0: All right, you're welcome,
1: brother. Thank you. Thank you, Frank. Thank you for your call. You know, it's one of, whenever it comes to the Eucharist, it's one of those mysteries that you can dive so deep, but you start getting into the details, and you're like, all right, there's only so much. A mystery is not something that we'll never know, but it's something that
0: never fully comprehend.
1: Well, it's above human understanding, as Dr. John Bergsman once told me.
0: And yet we can dive deep and gain great appreciation for it, while realizing, bowing, as Dr. Bergsman would say, that we'll never fully comprehend it.
1: Beautiful. All right, we'll be right back right after this.
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4: The power of prayer depends on God's action, not on our praying. The Holy Spirit prays within us with groanings too deep for words, as Romans 8 says. And He empowers us to seek God and to seek from Him all that we need. And the answer to prayers are always from God in order to worship Him.
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1: Welcome back, Catholic Answers Live, here on the show with Tom Nash. Tom, we have to mention this because it's something that kind of hit the news recently, and there's still the aftermath breaking off. But there were a couple of earthquakes that hit Venezuela, some very strong earthquakes that left a lot of people injured, and I think 188 people passed away because of just the aftermath of it. So did you want to?
0: Yes, and we reach out in solidarity with our brothers and sisters in Christ in Caracas, Venezuela, and elsewhere that has been affected by the earthquakes from yesterday. Pope Leo XIV, our current pontiff, has already given more than $100,000 in aid to the church in Venezuela. I know that the structure has been negatively impacted, the physical structure of the cathedral there. So let us stand in solidarity with them, also be attentive. I imagine there'll be opportunities, whether through local parishes, if there is a general second collection, to be in solidarity with our brothers and sisters in Caracas. I know Knights of Columbus, they oftentimes help people in need. I'm a member of the Knights of Columbus a long time. So let us pray and also look, be attentive to opportunities where we might be able to stand in solidarity with the Pope in solidarity with our brothers and sisters in Christ and pray for them and

0: For the faithful departed and for the families who survive and have to rebuild after this these devastating earthquakes yesterday in Venezuela. Thank you.
1: As the video comes out, it's just terrifying. I saw a video clip of there was a baseball game going on when the earthquake hit, and you just see everything just shaking and rumbling. And if you've been in an earthquake, you can just the sound of it, the power behind it, it's frightening.
0: Yeah, 7.273 the earthquakes were on the Richter scale yesterday. I spoke to a builder based here in San Diego, and he said that for Los Angeles, for example, which gets its periodic earthquakes, they are scaled to 8.0. So you know that it's a big earthquake, 7.273. And if the structures aren't as maybe earthquake-proof as maybe some of the ones in Los Angeles, although you can still, with a high enough earthquake, take those down to God of mercy, God forbid, but that some of these structures were not able to withstand that, and therefore people die. And God have mercy, let us pray for the repose of the souls, let us stand in solidarity with rebuilding, and be there for our brothers and sisters in Christ, reminding the church is indeed universal.
1: Amen. Amen to that. All right, let's go over to calls. Actually, I want to take another YouTube question. This one comes from the Sons of the Kingdom on YouTube. What is the difference between infallibility and indefectibility? The English translation for indefectibility seems to indicate the church is without error. But how if clergy are sinners?
0: Infallibility is a negative protection, preserving the church from teaching error when proclaiming the doctrine of the church definitively. Indefectibility also, you know, we speak about impeccability, that only Jesus is impeccable, that is without error. Indefectibility refers to the church in promulgating a liturgical rite, that it will not be of error, and therefore, such as contrary to some believe, that the ordinary form, the post-Vatican II order of the Mass, and particularly the Eucharistic prayers, that they would themselves be subject to error such that they would not validly consecrate the Eucharist. We believe through indefectibility and that the gates of hell not prevailing against the church, that that would be precluded by the Holy Spirit, our Lord Jesus Christ. But no, it does not apply to clergy. Indeed, clergy are sinners. All of us are sinners. And no, indefectibility does not apply to clergy. And again, we talk about the word impeccable being without sin. Only our Lord Jesus Christ is without sin. Our Blessed Mother, not by nature, but by grace and her cooperation with that grace, she too as an exception, but similar to our first parents, Adam and Eve, and that's why she's called the new Eve. But no, indefectibility would apply to preclusion of error in terms of the church's rites, and particularly the Holy Mass.
1: Perfect. All right. Thanks for your question, the Sons of Kingdom on YouTube. Let's go over to Seattle, where Tom is listening on Sacred Heart Radio. Tom, you're on the air with Tom Nash.
2: Hi. When the priest is about to read the gospel, he makes a sign of the cross on his forehead and over his lips and over his heart. Is there something that he says or that?
0: Yeah.
2: What's going on with that?
0: Yes, may the indication, and we say glory to you, O Lord, and make a similar demarcation or sign on our forehead, lips, and heart. And it conveys, may the gospel of our Lord, you know, be on our minds, on our lips, and in our heart. In other words, that we are holistically committed to, so that by making that sign, we are indicating that we want the Lord on our minds, that we speak him faithfully through our words, and that he abides in our hearts and therefore informs our actions and choices. And this is what the priest is saying when he makes those words, may the Lord, you know, the gospel, may our Lord be Jesus Christ, the gospel be on my heart, lips, on my words, and in my heart. And that's what he's saying, that you sometimes say it more softly, but that's what he's saying in those words before the gospel or the deacon in the case of the deacon. And of course, we affirm that in our own actions. Glory to you, O Lord, by making those same symbolic gestures in response.
2: Great. Thank you.
0: You're welcome.
1: All right. Thank you, Tom. Thank you for your question. Let's go over to Lori in Iowa, listening on Iowa Catholic Radio. Lori, welcome to the show. You're on the air.
3: Hello.
1: Hi there, Lori. Go ahead.
3: Hi, I was wondering, so I grew up and am still in the Reformed tradition, the Protestants.
0: Sure.
3: And there are certain things that I've been taught through my life, but also I really haven't, I've been living in a bubble, right? A Reformed sure. bubble, which means I never actually have had an opportunity to ask anyone in the Roman Catholic Church if what I was taught is correct. So one of the things that I was taught was that the Roman Catholic Mass is re-sacrificing Jesus over and over and over again. And another thing that I was taught was that Roman Catholics believe that if you do not take Mass before you die, as in if you don't become a Roman Catholic and take Mass,
0: mm-hmm.
3: you will not be saved.
0: Yes.
3: So I was wondering, from a Roman Catholic perspective, was I taught what you actually believe, or was I taught a perversion of what you actually believe?
0: Yes. Thank you very much, Lori, for the question. First of all, excuse me, with your second question, basing our Lord's words in the Bread of Life discourse, he talks about, you know, if you do not eat my body and drink my blood, you have no life in you. When we say that somebody who does not become Catholic, this presumes a mortal sin on their part. It is not to infer that a person who is not explicitly Catholic is necessarily precluded from salvation. What it does say is he who does not enter the Catholic Church, and therefore he who does not embrace it totally, which would encompass receiving the Holy Eucharist, that is rejecting Christ on Christ's terms because he knows that the Eucharist has been given, that person would not be able to be saved because he or she would be rejecting salvation on Christ's terms. With regard to sacrificing our Lord Jesus Christ again and again, yes, that is a caricature. Our Lord Jesus Christ died once for all, but the beautiful thing about it, he dies and then ascends into heaven, right? He ascends into heaven. In doing so, he fulfills the Day of Atonement sacrifices. This is talked about in Hebrews chapter 8, for example, in Hebrews chapter 9, that he takes the blood, not of goats and calves, but his own blood, into a sanctuary not made by hands, that is the Day of Atonement, Old Covenant, but into heaven itself. And when we do this in remembrance of our Lord Jesus Christ, his words, as he directs us, we draw on the power of that past event, that is what happened first on the Last Supper, and we are made heaven and earth. There's a lot to be said here, and I have a four-part series, by the way. If you look up, for example, the Mass and under my name, last name Nash, and look up the word remembrance, you'll come to one of the parts of that. That in doing that, in doing this in remembrance of Jesus, we not only draw on the power of what he did at the Last Supper, but which culminated in everlasting glory in the heavenly sanctuary, so that thy kingdom come, thy will be done on earth as it is in heaven. Nowhere more profoundly are those words of the Mass fulfilled. No more profoundly of those words of the Lord's Prayer fulfilled than in the Mass. And even St. Paul, he affirms this in 1 Corinthians 10. He talks about what the church does in its liturgy as being a sacrifice. And it's not simply a communion meal, but a sacrifice, a communion sacrifice, the Passover sacrifice. And there's only one Lamb of God in this new covenant, so that we partake anew of our Lord Jesus Christ, according to Melchizedek, under the appearances of bread and wine, as he instituted in the Last Supper, and harking back to Genesis 14, Melchizedek, who brought out an offering of bread and wine. There's great depth to it, but no, it is the one sacrifice of our Lord Jesus Christ made present under the appearances of bread and wine, where what culminated in everlasting glory in the heavenly sanctuary is made present on earth. And that's why St. Paul could say not only that it's a sacrifice united with heaven, with what Jesus did once for all in heaven, being brought to earth, being presented anew, the one same sacrifice under bread and wine, not re-sacrificed. Of course, Christ can't be re-sacrificed. That would indeed be a blasphemy. So we would affirm that yes, indeed, that's a blasphemy. But to your other point, it is a caricature. But when we understand this reality, we realize that we get a partaking of heaven. It's a foretaste of heaven because we receive our body and blood, soul and divinity of our Lord Jesus Christ on the appearances of bread and wine. that he has made

0: present to us at each and every Mass. And that's why St. Paul could also say in 1 Corinthians 11 to be very mindful about how we approach the Eucharist, because some have become guilty of the body and blood, not simply of a symbol, and that's why some have gotten sick and even died. So we see that the real presence is affirmed not only in the Bread of Life discourse, but also in St. Paul, the sacrificial nature in 1 Corinthians 10, and also the real presence in 1 Corinthians 11.
1: Laurie, I want to come back to you. Was that helpful to clarify what us Catholics believe?
2: It was, actually, but the way you describe the Eucharist, the Mass,
0: yes,
2: seems almost identical, so similar that I could almost say identical to how I was taught what our Lord's Supper is.
0: Okay, now you say you came from a Reformed tradition, right? But would you also, now it's true we have the words of, you would include the words of our Lord at the Last Supper, but were there not differences in terms of belief that they would see it as purely symbolic, which is the common Baptist tradition, although, you know, Calvin had a slightly higher view and Luther even a higher view because he believed that the body and blood was present with the bread and wine. But yet they did not see it as a sacrifice, but more as a, in the case of Luther, body and blood present with Calvin, that there's a spiritual presence. But typically the common Reform, as it's developed, see it as purely symbolic and that recalling, but not as a having a salvific value in and of itself, because it makes present anew under the appearances of bread and wine our Lord's one sacrifice, the Passover communion sacrifice of our Lord Jesus Christ. Does that make clear the distinction from your heritage?
2: Yeah, no, not what I was taught. What I was taught was a little bit deeper than that, that it is not merely symbolic and it is not merely a remembrance.
0: Okay.
2: That Jesus' body and blood is actually kind of in with and under.
0: Okay, in with and under sounds more like Lutheran, but were you from a strict Calvinist view?
2: Yes.
0: Okay, and Calvin would have that higher view, although some Baptists would have a more purely
2: and
0: symbolic
2: because
0: view.
2: Because of it's a sacrament, it's one of the two sacraments in the Reformed tradition.
0: Yes.
2: So it is, there's the supernatural way that you receive grace through it, and it is a very serious matter to come to the Lord's table, and that you actually absolutely will be under condemnation if you come without the proper and right attitude and worship in that.
0: Yeah, I would say the reason that you would come under condemnation is precisely because it is the one sacrifice of Christ, and therefore St. Paul says that we're guilty in the body and blood of the Lord. And so, but Calvin was very clear on his view that it's not a sacrifice, and therefore does not see it as a crucial distinction, that it is not propitiatory, that it does not, it, whereas the Catholic Church would say, okay, it's the gift that keeps on giving, right? It's the one sacrifice of Christ, but yes, Christ dies and redeems us for us all, right? But it's through the sacraments, and we would agree in baptism, depending on the view of the Protestant, that it is not simply an imputation of God's grace, you know, his calling us holy, but rather that we are indeed transformed by that. And similarly to the Mass, that it is indeed propitiatory because it's the gift that keeps on giving. Again, objectively redemption, but how do we subjectively appropriate the graces of Christ? A key way is through the source and summit of the Holy Eucharist, of the one sacrifice of Christ, through its sacramental presentation under the appearances of bread and wine. We do that at Mass, and that's clearly something that Calvin did not believe. I'm not sure what you were taught to the contrary, but having written about that as well and looking at the Institutes of Christian Life, Calvin and Luther were very much seeing the Catholic Mass as being blasphemous, that they did not see its sacrificial character, although they had a higher view of the Eucharist than later Protestants. Does that further clarify or no?
2: It does, yes. Thank you.
0: Laurie, you're welcome.
1: Laurie, before you leave, we have a book called The Eucharist is Really Jesus that kind of goes a little bit deeper on a little more of the precision of what Catholicism teaches, especially in regard to the Eucharist. I want to give it to you absolutely free. All you have to do is just hang on the line or call screener. We'll get your information, and we'll send it out to you right away. So is that something you're interested in?
2: Absolutely. Thank you. I appreciate it.
1: Perfect. Thank you, Laurie. So hang on the line, and we'll get your information.

0: 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When we come back, we're going to take some more questions on the Mass right here on Catholic Answers Live.
1: Hello, this is Archbishop Salvatore Cordiglione of San Francisco. Keep your dial tuned to Catholic Answers Live.
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0: Ask Me Anything on the Mass here on Catholic Answers Live with Tom Nash himself. Let's go over to North Dakota. Anne are listening on Real Presence Radio, and you are on the air with Tom Nash.
1: Hi, I have a question that's I definitely connected to the Mass because I'm wondering with the Pius X Church that are planning on, or so far anyway, planning on ordaining new bishops.
2: Yeah.
1: And whether, you know, the Latin Mass is a big deal for a lot of people. And I know some people said, well, if we can't go to the Latin Mass in our regular church, we're going to go ahead and go to the Pius X. Now, are they going to be in schism if they go ahead? If they, the people who do it, are in schism, would it be a sin if you still went to their Mass and received communion, even though, because I've read that there's places in canon law that allow for emergencies, and some people feel it's an emergency because they might lose the Latin Mass. So, I guess, would that be in schism?
0: Sure.
1: Can Catholics, would they be in sin if they go to their masses?
2: Yes, and thank you very much for the question. If the Society of St. Pius X leaders follow through, God forbid, on their decision to ordain bishops anew, as Archbishop Lefebvre did back in 1988, yes, it would be an act of schism, irrespective of their arguments to the contrary. They don't have the power to bind and loose. The magisterium does. With regard to an emergency, we must subject our disposition, our judgment as to what constitutes an emergency to the Holy See. I would encourage people not to go to an SSPX Mass if they follow through on this. Ecclesia Mysteria, the document that came out in 1988, which was the, that John Paul II, the motu proprio, issued. In number 5C of that document, he made very clear that the church, in, made very clear that the faithful were not to adhere to a schism. It was number 5C of that document, article number 5, sub document, 5C, as in cat, five letter C. So I would encourage them not to do so. People say, well, in my conscience, I would encourage them to subject their conscience to the church, to find a mass that, if they prefer the extraordinary form, the Tridentine Mass, to do so one in full communion. Always err on the side of caution. The church has made this clear by Ecclesia Dei, that was the document I'm looking for, that this was what the church, John Paul II, said in 1988. I would encourage them to do so again if that happens on July 1st. We'll see whether Leo, following on what John Paul II did in 1988, allows for a wider application and encouragement for the celebration of the extraordinary form of traditional Latin Mass. We'll have to wait and see. We should be docile to him. So I would discourage people from going to an SSPX Mass if they in fact go into schism, and to subject their liturgical preferences and to the church, and therefore to embrace the church and therefore Christ in full holiness, and realizing that obedience is the greater consideration here.
1: Okay, well, thank you very much.
2: You're welcome.
0: All right, Anne, thank you for your question. We go over to Russell in Allentown, New Hampshire. Russell, welcome to the show.
3: Hi, thank you for taking my call. Mm-hmm. I'm sitting here by a beautiful river admiring all of God's creation.
2: Praise God.
3: And I have to plug Darren because I called with a non-mass question and he volunteered to help me out there.
0: Beautiful.
3: So I called back with this. It's a two-part question, both as a lay minister, as a baby EMHC, extraordinary minister of Holy Communion, and a communicant.
0: Yes.
3: So I attend three different churches across two parishes regularly, okay? So
2: in the same diocese?
3: I've seen Yes, in Manchester.
2: Very good.
3: Manchester, New Hampshire. Yes, absolutely. And the bishop just sent his letter that he approved me to enter into training in public, you know, as per canon law. But the question comes here. When someone comes to communion with their arms crossed over their heart, I have seen the lay minister make the sign of the cross as the priest over the person.
2: Sure, that's not
3: who comes for a blessing or over the child. And I've heard from a deacon in one parish that says, no, we make it very clear that you're not blessing them in Christ. We say, may Jesus Christ bless you in the name of the Father and of the Son and the Holy Spirit. And then
2: the deacon is correct. Russell, the deacon
3: yeah,
2: is the deacon
3: and
2: is correct.
3: Another one who, and then I see another one who's saying, if you're holding the Eucharist in your hand, you can't do anything.
2: Well, I would simply say, again, and follow the directive of your local bishop, but if you simply say, they come up, right, and you have the, you can say, you know, may God bless you. There's nothing wrong with anybody, even if you're holding the Eucharist, to say, God bless you. One should not act as if he has or she has holy orders, that is, the power to bless that comes with the sacrament of holy orders, ordination, whether diaconate or the priesthood. One is not free to do this. This was affirmed in Ecclesia de Mysterio, a 1997 interdicasterial document, that we are not to, the lay people are not to appropriate gestures of the priest as if they themselves are having the power to bless. We can wish someone well, we can encourage them, but your deacon friend was correct. Yes, you can say, may God bless you, but no, we cannot imitate that. As far as somebody making the comment, you can't do that because the Eucharist is in your hand, well, you can still wish them well in God, and by holding the Eucharist in your hand, that doesn't preclude you from, therefore, if they can't receive the Eucharist, to wish them well, and may that God blesses them otherwise. That is otherwise them from receiving the Eucharist and affirming them for not receiving the Eucharist, and perhaps either because they're not Catholic or because they're not in a state of grace or for some other reason that they're not receiving.
0: Russell, you hear the music there, so we're going to have to end the question there, but give us a call in the future. I'd love to continue that conversation as well. Aaron in Los Angeles, I'm really sorry we weren't able to get to you on this topic, but give us a call in the future as well when Tom is on. We're going to definitely do more of these AMA on the Mass, so we can definitely get to that. Tom Nash, thank you for joining me. This was a lot of fun.
2: Thank you, brother. Always good to be with you. Good back and forth, and good sharing the fullness of the faith that of our Lord Jesus Christ across

0: the international plane.
1: Beautiful. Absolutely. All right. So when we come back, we're going to do a topic that's interesting one to me. It's Ask Me Anything on Miracles with Tim Staples himself. We'll be right back right here on Catholic Answers Live.

0: us are called to serve God in different ways. Whether our mission seems large or small, we know that it will require us to take up our own cross and that will ultimately lead us to glory. Find out more next on Breaking the Bread. The liturgy this week continues to instruct us in the elements of discipleship. We're told that even the most humble among us have a share in the mission Christ gives to His church. We're not all called to the ministry of the apostles or to be prophets like Elisha in today's first reading. But each of us is called to a holy life. At baptism, our lives were joined forever to the cross of Jesus Christ, as Paul tells us in Sunday's epistle. Baptized into His death, we're to renounce sin and live for God in Christ. We are to follow Him, each of us taking up our personal cross, as Jesus says in Sunday's gospel. That doesn't mean we will all be asked to suffer a martyr's death, but each of us is called to self-denial, to the offering of our lives in service of God's plan. Jesus must be elevated to first place in our lives, above even our closest bonds of kinship and love. By baptism, we've been made part of a new family, the kingdom of God, the church. We are to proclaim that kingdom with our lives, bringing our fathers and mothers and all men and women to live as little ones under God's fatherhood and the kingship of the Holy One. We do this by opening our hearts and homes to the service of the Lord, following the Shunammite woman's example in Sunday's first reading. As Jesus tells us, we're to receive others, not only prophets, but also little children, the poor and the imprisoned, as we receive Christ Himself. As we sing in Sunday's psalm, we are to testify to His favors and kindness in our lives. We're to hold fast to the promise that if we have died with Christ, we shall also live. That if we lose our lives for His sake, we shall certainly find our reward and walk forever before His face. This is Scott Hahn for Breaking the Bread.
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2: June is the month dedicated to the Sacred Heart of Jesus. In 1675, Jesus told St. Margaret Mary that He wanted the Feast of the Sacred Heart to be celebrated on the Friday after the Corpus Christi Octave. In 1856, the Feast of the Sacred Heart became a universal feast. St. John Paul II said, "This feast reminds us of the mystery of the love of God for the people of all times."
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6: God created us with freedom. Why? Because love is only possible if we are free. And God created us for love, to love Him and to love one another. But love is always a choice. I choose God above all other things. I choose to follow His path for my life, not the one I might want for myself. Jesus tells us that Satan's work is to divide and to scatter, to create division.

0: between us and God, and to create divisions among ourselves. And the source of unity is always the Holy Spirit and the plan of God. Instead of thinking about ourselves, we need to think of God, then others.
1: Visit lacatholics.org to find ways to connect with our faith community in the Archdiocese of Los Angeles.

0: Welcome back, Catholic Answers Live. Edgar Lujano, producer for the show and filling in for Cy Kellett today. It's a pleasure to be here with you. Today, we're for the second hour, we're going to be talking about miracles with the one and only Tim Staples. Tim, it's good to be on with you.
1: It's a miracle that I'm here.
0: I was going to go that far, but I mean, hey, if you want to say it. So if you have a question about miracles, go ahead and give us a call, 888-318-7884. I was going to open up with a question, but you answered it. I was going to ask you, do miracles still happen today? And one just occurred at this moment.
1: That's right. Well, yes, they do. And I want to just to open things up here. There's a wonderful quote here from Vatican Council 1, Session 3, the Dogmatic Constitution on the Catholic Faith. In Chapter 3, on faith, the Council declared, "Nevertheless, in order that the submission of our faith should be in accordance with reason, it was God's will that there should be linked to the internal assistance of the Holy Spirit external indications of His revelation." Very important point here. That ours is a reasonable faith, right? You know, it was the great Pope Benedict the 16th, and in fact, on more than one occasion, where he talks about Romans chapter 12, how St. Paul uses the word logike concerning the act of faith that we make. It's a reasonable faith. This is, in fact, Paul describes it there in Romans 12, verse 2. He says, "I exhort you, therefore, dearly brethren, that by the mercies of God, that you present your bodies living sacrifices, holy and acceptable unto God, which is your reasonable worship." Some translations kind of muddle the thing, but the Greek is really clear there. Right, which is your reasonable worship. And the Greek word there is logike. We are not rationalists. You can't you can't reason to the Blessed Trinity. But very importantly, there's nothing in our faith that is contrary to reason. Nothing at all. And in fact, we have a reasonable foundation to the entirety of our faith. And that's what the Council is getting at here with regard to miracles. You know, you're not throwing your mind away and accepting some quote-unquote miracle, you know, like when I was a Pentecostal, you know, let's just face it, we used to accept anything. Sister Starnes, man, she had an arm, she couldn't even lift it up, and glory to God, she's shouting. You know, we don't accept things like that as miracles. We have a very high criteria, you know, a list of criteria that goes all the way back to Benedict the 14th and around the year 1730, where the church really laid out in depth. And that list is still in existence today. It's very rigorous. You know, miracles have to happen instantaneously. There can't be any help. If there's any help medicinally in a process, it's not accepted. You know, it's a very that's why, by the way, I know I'm getting off my definition here, but I think it's important to note that's why you have. And by the way, I was there. I went to the International Bureau at Lourdes. It's actually called the International Commission on Miracles at Lourdes.
0: I think I've been there as well.
1: Yeah.
0: Incredible.
1: Oh, my gosh. It's fantastic. And we got to have a private audience with then Dr. Franciscus, Alessandro De Franciscus, who's a great guy. He gave us some really good time and showed us like all the 72 miracles. And just so folks know, there are over 7,000 documented miracles there. Now,

Now, when I say that, they're claimed to be miracles. Most likely, most of them are miracles. It's incredible when you just get into a few of them, as we did. You think, oh my gosh, these. But no, they're only 72 out of well over 7,000 have been accepted as worthy of pious belief for Catholics because of that high standard that we have in the church. Because you know, these miracles are to confirm the faith, and so we're not after, you know, sensationalism. We're after reality here. But at any rate, let me get back to Vatican I here. It says it was God's will that there should be linked to the internal assistance of the Holy Spirit external indications of His revelation. That is to say, divine acts, first and foremost, miracles and prophecies, which clearly demonstrating as they do the omnipotence and infinite knowledge of God, are the most certain signs of revelation and are suited to the understanding of all. And this would lead to the accompanying canons there in canons 3 and 4. And this is very important. This is infallible stuff here, right? The Council Fathers declared infallibly in canon 3. Again, this is in session 3, the Dogmatic Constitution on the Faith, chapter 3. On faith. Now let me read canon 3. If anyone says that divine revelation cannot be made credible by external signs, and that therefore men and women ought to be moved by faith only by each one's internal experience or private inspiration, let him be anathema. And canon 4. If anyone says that all miracles are impossible, that's the answer to your question, right? And that therefore all reports of them, even those contained in sacred scripture, are to be set aside as fables or myths, or that miracles can never be known with certainty, nor can the divine origin of the Christian religion be proved from them, let him be anathema. And so it's very important. And I got to tell you, brother, you guys have over the years heard many times from me, I've talked about my famous interlocutor, right? Sergeant Matt Dula, who brought me by God's grace to the Catholic faith. And I told him years later, you know, if I had one critique of the process that he used in bringing me to the faith, and I'm thankful to God for what he did for me, don't get me wrong, but I said, why didn't you tell me about the miracles, man? You know, because being an old Pentecostal like I was, I think it would have aided the process. But we have to remember that's what miracles are ultimately for, is to bring people that don't believe to the faith. I don't need a miracle, brother. I've had all the miracles that I need. I believe. I really don't need a miracle. I love them. I love going to Lourdes and seeing as I did. And maybe we'll talk about a couple of those that I got to see with my own eyeballs. And I've been around the world as well and have seen a number of miracles. But I don't need that to believe. But guess what? A lot of folks do. And even those of us who, you know, we have the faith and we don't technically need it. You know, I don't need my injection of miracles today to keep my fix, you know, or get my fix. But they are an encouragement to faith for everyone, but most especially, and that's why I say to my buddy Matt, man, you should have used those miracles on me. It would have quickened the process. And I'll tell you something else when it comes to my mother. If mom she's probably listening right now, but it wasn't my theological brilliance that brought my mama home. It really was the miracles. When she heard about Lourdes and Fatima and all of the Eucharistic miracles and the incorruptibles and such, that really, she was one that was kind of, you know, I don't know about all this theological mumbo jumbo, Tim. I just don't know. But whammo, those miracles really opened her eyes. So, just the last little ditty here, and we can take some questions. But a good definition of a miracle is found in the glossary. Now, the glossary of the Catechism is not magisterial, but it's still helpful. The glossary here defines a miracle as a sign or wonder, such as a healing or the control of nature, which

0: can, and here's the key, can only be attributed to divine power. And that's basically what the church does in examining miracles. If there is any even possibility of a natural explanation, that miracle is eliminated. And by the way, I'm sure you know this, brother, but for our listeners, this is the reason why they virtually do not accept miracles of cancer any longer. That's not absolutely true, but if it can be explained by remission, then that's not a miracle. Now, what can be accepted are some of the, you know, the cancerous effects that cause deterioration of the body and so forth. If they are healed instantaneously with no natural explanation, then yes. But that's what I'm saying is that here, again, the glossary says, a sign or wonder such as a healing or the control of nature, which can only be attributed to divine power, that is crucial. The miracles of Jesus, for example, were messianic signs of the presence of God. So if you're going to have a sign of the presence of God, then that must manifest in a way that it can only be God as its first cause.
1: Beautiful. All right. Well, if you have a question about miracles, Tim is right here to answer your question. Give us a call, 888-318-7884. When we come back, we'll talk a little more about miracles on Catholic Answers Live.
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0: Welcome back, Catholic Answers Live, here with Tim Staples, talking miracles. So if you have a question about miracles, give us a call, 888-318-7884. So Tim, you mentioned Lourdes, and yes. I was hoping you would mention it, because that to me was something special, going there and seeing that there's not just miracles, like you said, we just accept anything, but there's actual documented miracles there that they have the whole full scientific backing of it. So let's go through it. Tell me what you saw while you were there.
1: Yeah, it was fantastic. Now, I had done a lot of reading on Lourdes and such, but it really was priceless to go there and talk to Dr. DeFranciscus. And by the way, you know, he retired after 17 years, just a couple months in February. He retired, and now, what is her name? I haven't met her. I would like to. I wrote her name down somewhere. But the new head is Dr. Giada Monami, just February of 2026. But Dr. DeFranciscus was just a great guy. 17 years. He did a lot for the international committee there, but that's for another time. But I'll tell you, of one thing that really sticks out in my head, he gave us a presentation that was outstanding. A little hard to, you know, he's a real thick Italian accent, a little hard to understand sometimes. I'd say, hey doc, can you repeat that? he showed us photographs. They have photographs of the people healed, the 72, even some the older ones.

0: Back, in fact, the two I'm going to talk about right now, we saw photos. They were back in 1892. Now, some of these miracles predate photography, but a lot of them have actual pictures. And I was blown away when they showed. Now, the ones I'm going to talk about here are two of my favorites, and they occurred on August 20th and 21st of 1892. They were back-to-backers. The two women didn't know each other. They had come from different parts of France. Wow. And but both were in the final stages of tuberculosis, and were on death's door. There was no hope, no cure back then. I mean, you could, if you caught it really, really early and get to a nice climate, you got a shot. But once it develops at all back then, there was no hope. And both of these women were. Their names were Marie Lemarchand and Marie Lebranchu, and I think it was Lebranchu who was the first one there on August 20th. But she was so emaciated from being in the final stages of tuberculosis that she weighed something like 80 pounds.
1: Wow.
0: And she was emaciated and literally on death's door. She was 35 years old, and they dipped her into the waters of Lourdes, and she was healed instantaneously, felt a quickening, comes out of the water and is, wow, right? Now they go on, as they do with all of these miracles, it looked good, like there was an immediate transformation in this woman. So she had to go through rigorous examinations and such. And they also, another thing folks don't often realize, is they have to follow these miracles for many years. They won't even accept them for years and years. You know, you got to go 10, 15 years down the road before they get accepted, oftentimes, but at least years, because it has to be permanent. And she was absolutely healed, restored 100%, lived a long life afterward. I mean, just absolutely extraordinary because she was a bag of bones and restored. But then my favorite was the next day, Marie Lemarchand, who was 18 years old. She too was skin and bone. She was emaciated. And with her, the tuberculosis had advanced to such a stage that there was actually, and I didn't even know this till I went there, but tuberculosis in the final stages starts to eat away at your skin.
1: No way.
0: From the inside. From the inside. You know, it doesn't just eat up your lungs and such. It spreads throughout the body.
1: Wow.
0: And she actually had cavernous holes in her face. And one of note was on her cheek. I forget if it was the left or right. I can't remember now. I think it was the left because I'm remembering the photograph. But she had a cavernous hole, and there was pus, and there was actually a stench that came from her body, not just from the face, but elsewhere. But there was just pus and whatnot, and an actual hole in her face. Well, with this healing, my brother, they have a photograph. It's a grainy photograph because, you know, obviously they didn't have the best photography in 1892. It was kind of a grainy photograph, but you can clearly see it. And they dipped her in the water. She came out with a brand new face.
1: Really?
0: I mean, we're talking, and those that were there and the doctors who testified, and you could actually see on the photo, because they had a before and an after, but you could see in the after photo, there was still a mark right around where the hole was. There was a mark, and you could see a different color. The skin was like pink. You couldn't really tell that. You could just tell it was, but the eyewitnesses
1: like new
0: said
1: skin.
0: It was like new skin, smooth as a baby's behind, right? Brand new skin right there. And she was healed. Not only was she healed 100%, brother, but she went on. She was 18 years old. She went on to live a long life, got married, had eight children, and just an absolute miracle. And you know what's amazing is you had not only believers, but you even had an unbeliever who witnessed the miracle, who saw this.
1: Wow.
0: And testified. So it wasn't, you know, just all. That's another amazing thing about the Catholic Church in general, not just the medical bureau there, the International Medical Bureau there in Lourdes, but when you take a look at our canonization process as well, where we have, you want to talk about documented miracles, brother? We've got, you know, I went online. I was trying to find. Nobody has really ever cataloged all of the miracles involved, because remember, every time there's a canonization, since the change in 1983, where you had to have two miracles, nobody's cataloged all the miracles then. And then if you go back before, that nobody's, I mean, they're all cataloged. They're there in the archives. In Rome, we have them all, but
1: there's nobody, no public record.
0: Yeah, nobody has put. And this, I'm saying, come on, folks! Somebody go back in the archive, catalog all of these miracles. There's hundreds and hundreds of them that are by nature worthy of pious belief, because they had to be in order to either beatify or canonize a saint. But the criteria, once again, are just today as they were in 1730,
1: wow,
0: when Benedict the 14th really finalized the rigorous process that they have to go through. But these are incredible. Look, this is what we're about at Catholic Answers, man.
1: Yeah.
0: 1 Peter chapter 3, verse 15, sanctify the Lord God in your hearts always, and be ready to give everyone a reason for the hope that lies within you. And do it with meekness and with respect, to present these miracles. And if I can mention just a couple more,
1: please.
0: All right, because I just mentioned a couple there from the
1: from Lourdes.
0: We have miracles literally all over the world, but I wanted to mention the Eucharistic miracles as well.
1: Oh, you have to.
0: Yeah, because really, those are kind of the big categories. You know, the Eucharistic miracles, the incorruptibles, and of course, the dramatic, miraculous healings.
1: Let's say a person who doesn't understand much about Catholicism, what is a Eucharistic miracle?
0: Yes, Eucharistic miracles are gifts that God gives to the Church, and most often, they're couched in the context of bringing unbelievers to the faith. That's what, like we said, that's what miracles are for. But this is where God performs a miracle, where we talk about the substance and the accidents, referring to the Eucharist, right? The bread and wine, the substance. And when we say substance, that's the substance of what a thing is. That's minus any accidentals, like Edgar or Tim sitting here right now. Mm-hmm. The substance is who we are as human beings, or I should say, what we are as human beings, right? Now, you can change my eye color, you can change my hair color and such, and it's not going to change the substance of who Tim Staples is.
1: In today's world, you
0: could
1: do that.
0: That's what they can try to change a lot of things, but you can't change the substance, right? The accidentals are that which does not apply to the substance of what the thing is, that if you change this, you no longer have the thing, right? So when the bread and wine are consecrated by a validly ordained priest, when he says the words, "This is my body, this is the chalice in my blood," then bread and wine no longer exist. In any sense of the word, there is no longer bread and wine there. When you go to Mass today, or every day, or Sunday, whenever you go, when Father says, "This is my body," as the great Saint Cyril of Jerusalem said it in the 4th century, Jesus' word is more powerful than nature, and nature must give way to the word of Jesus Christ. And the bread is gone, and now you have nothing there except the body, blood, soul, and divinity of the Lord. But

0: debate on the full meaning of this, because you already have a miracle, technically speaking, a miracle of transubstantiation that's occurred, even though, you know, technically miracles involve a visible transformation. It's still a technical miracle, because what you have in the Eucharist is a change of substance. The accidents remain, but in here in nothing. There, you know, it doesn't exist anywhere in nature where you have something that where the accidents inhere in nothing. Well, let me finish this when we come back. Absolutely. Is that okay?
1: Absolutely. When we come back, more on miracles right here on Catholic Answers Live.
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6: You know something about that new commandment the Lord gave us? You know what it says? That I should love you as much as the Father loves Jesus. But it doesn't say anything about you loving me. How do you like that? He didn't say you got to go around loving somebody. He said, I have to love you as much as the Father loves me. He didn't say, now you're going to get a return of love. In fact, he said, if you do that, if you love those who love you, the pagans do that. If you invite somebody to dinner and hope they invite you back, he said, the pagans do that. You got to invite people to dinner, won't invite you back. They don't have anything to invite you for. See, God doesn't think the way we do. We're so far away from the way God thinks.
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0: Welcome back, Catholic Answers Live. We're here talking miracles with Tim Staples. Tim, you were in the middle of talking about the Eucharist, explaining what the Eucharist is, and then giving us an example of a Eucharistic miracle.
1: Yeah, exactly. Just to finish up, when at transubstantiation, then when the priest declares, or Christ through the priest, there's two people speaking at that instant, right? Yeah. It's the priest and it's Jesus mm-hmm. speaking. He speaks in persona Christi. In that which is a profound mystery we could talk about for a while right there. But the bread and wine no longer exist. Now we have the body, blood, soul, and divinity of our blessed Lord under the appearances of bread and wine. And what has happened over the centuries, and it's happened many times, that have been verified and declared to be worthy of pious belief by Catholics, and again, it's almost always surrounded by unbelief, and God is bringing belief into a somewhat darkened situation. Well, this one, I'm just going to talk about one here because we've got callers now. But in AD 700 at the monastery of Saint Longinus in Lanciano, Italy, a priest monk who to this day we don't know his name. And most likely that's because he didn't want us to know his name. He was a humble monk, Italian monk and priest who was struggling. No one knew but him and God. He was struggling with his faith. He was a priest and he was faithfully saying Mass. But in his heart of hearts, he's saying, is this real? I don't know. He faithfully carried out his duties. God bless him. But God would grant a miracle to him.

0: Isn't that awesome the way God works? This is the way he always works. He gave a miracle to this priest for him that has become now a miracle for the entire world. And that miracle was shortly after declaring the words of institution. That is, this is my body, this is a chalice in my blood. The accidents, remember what we said now, the accidents or appearances of bread and wine were transformed into actual flesh, that is the sacred host, and actual blood in the chalice right there. And you can imagine it caused quite a fuss, right?
1: You would imagine, yep.
0: The whole town here in Lanciano went berserk, and immediately it got back to the bishop. And it was declared a miracle, but over the it was actually declared a miracle from the start by the bishop, because the bishop saw it and there was simply no explanation. But what happened was it was preserved, but over the centuries we have another miracle, right? A miraculous preservation, because flesh and blood don't last.
1: Yeah,
0: you know, we're talking, what, 1,326 years ago, you know, over that period of time, flesh and blood simply will decay. But what has happened is numerous occasions the church opened up this miracle, and she has over time other miracles as well, but opened it up to scrutiny, scientific scrutiny. And I won't get into all the names. I have all the names of the doctors involved. But real quickly, basically what's been demonstrated is the flesh. And by the way, I have seen this on more than one occasion. My brother Terry, who's a priest, Father Terry, when we did a pilgrimage to Rome with 118 pilgrims, we were blessed to be able to have my brother, Father Terry, say Mass on that very altar. And he blessed us with the Blessed Sacrament that is the ongoing miracle.
1: Really?
0: Absolutely awesome to actually see it. But what it is you see the blood coagulated into five, like, round globules of blood coagulated. And there's miracles surrounding them, by the way, too. They weighed each one of them, and they all, they're different sizes, but they weigh exactly the same. There's all sorts of miracles surrounding this thing. But the flesh, which I'll focus on here, when you kneel down in front of it, there's a light that they have shining up from the back, and the monstrance is glass in the center, and, you know, it's a monstrance, like the starburst all around. So the light shines from the back, and you can actually see parts of the flesh have fallen away over the 1,000-plus years. But you can see, like, the bottom, I can still picture it, the bottom left part of the sacred host, you can actually see the blood vessels inside. And it still has a pinkish hue. The flesh is pinkish. And again, there's no explanation for this. And remember, there's no preservatives. This has been exposed for over 1,000 years to incense and, you know, the weather and whatnot. There is no natural explanation for its existence. But then the flesh has been proven to be the muscular tissue from the myocardium of a human heart. The blood tested from both the flesh and the coagulated blood was discovered to be AB positive and human in origin, which seems to be the case in all the Eucharistic miracles. You always get that AB positive. But here's another incredible thing. The proteins in the coagulated blood were found to be normally fractionated with the same percentage ratio as those found in normal fresh blood. It's as though the blood is fresh, but it ain't fresh. It's 1,300 years old. So this is obviously not later planted from a cadaver. It came from a living body and miraculously has maintained the properties of fresh blood. Inexplicably, say that five times fast, inexplicably, Though the receptacles containing the miracles were never hermetically sealed, nor did they have any preserving agents that could be detected, the flesh and blood have been preserved now for well over 1,300 years, even though, imagine, you know, they would have been exposed to all sorts of variant temperatures, atmospheric conditions, and as I mentioned before, the smoke of incense and so forth, and you have literally thousands upon thousands of people who visit it every year. And my friends, we have there a living miracle. And if we had time, we could talk about more of the miracles of Padre Pio and so many others. We have a living miracle that still exists, as you've probably heard of, Emma DiGiorgi. Emma DiGiorgi, I'm sorry, I wasn't going to do this, but I'm getting excited. You know how I get crazy. But here's a physical healing. I'll just mention this one. I have a whole boatload of them here. But Emma DiGiorgi was born in 1939 in Italy. And by the way, she's still alive today. What would she be, about 86? I think she's about, in December, she'll be 87. Mm-hmm. But she was 7 years old at the time, in 1946, when her grandmother brought her to Padre Pio because she had been born blind. She was born blind. Yeah. She has no pupils in her eyes. And if you see photographs, I've seen photographs. I've never met her. I wish I could. But you can see in the pictures, her eyes look really weird because there's no pupil. It's just solid brown. And so she is blind. Well, Padre Pio prayed for her, and I won't get into all the details, but when he did, he said, "The Blessed Mother blesses you, Emma." She screamed. Seven-year-old girl, she was there with her grandmother. She screamed, and she could see.
1: Wow.
0: And here we are now. That was 1946. Okay, how many years? Is this 70, 80 years?
1: Carry the two.
0: Yeah, 70 years later. Whatever. No, it'd be 80 years later. Here we are, 80 years later, and she still has perfect eyesight. And when she goes to the doctor's office and the doctor looks at her eyes, the doctor says, "You're blind."
1: Yeah.
0: And yet she can read the charts, man. This is like the miracle of Lanciano. These are living miracles that you can see today. And Emma DiGiorgi is still walking around.
1: Lord, you look at that. Well, let's do this. Let's go to our final break. When we come back, we'll get to Sue and Brian and the rest of the callers and go through all the questions. So off to the final break, and we'll take more questions after this on Catholic Answers Live.
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0: Welcome back, Catholic Answers Live. Straight to the calls we go. Sue in Columbus, Ohio, listening on St. Gabriel Radio. Sue, welcome to the show. Go right ahead.
1: Thank you. Well, I don't want to take much time because I know you have other callers, but I've only been a Catholic for a few years. I come from the Protestant background. I was in the Charismatic Renewal and the Pentecostal movement and things, so it's been quite the blessing, and we really need to work to get the word out
2: Amen.
1: Of all the miracles in the Catholic Church.
2: Yes.
1: I didn't know, and when I started hearing these things, I was like, "Whoa! Why didn't anybody tell me about this? This is craziness."
2: Yes,
1: and, it's been such a blessing, also, to hear the church say no on different ones, and that gives me so much more assurance for the ones that the church says yes.
2: Yes,
1: this is an act of God. God has done something here. So that's all I wanted to say was amen.
2: Well, Sue, thank you for calling. And I can tell you, as a former Pentecostal preacher myself, I laid hands on people at church, had them fall out, claim their miracles, and so forth. But I'm going to be honest with you. I never saw a real miracle until I became Catholic. Now, it's possible. Now, I know in the history of the church, there have been some Catholics who argued that miracles could only be performed in the Catholic Church. The church doesn't hold to that position, but it was held to some pretty high-powered Catholics, and so I mention it. But the fact is, if God can save outside of the visible boundaries of the Catholic Church, even though he saves by their relation to the Catholic Church, whether joined to the church through valid sacraments or related to the church by their desire for truth, if God can save outside the visible boundaries of the Catholic Church, then certainly he can heal and perform miracles outside of the Catholic Church. But one thing I would say, as a former Pentecostal who used to lay hands and such, even if some of the ones that I experienced may have been miraculous, they were never anything like what I just mentioned. Visible miracles that you can see to this day and studied by doctors and so forth. I mean, the kinds of miracles that we have in the Catholic Church are absolutely extraordinary, and there's nothing like them in the world.
0: Beautiful. How's
1: Amen.
0: That?
1: Amen.
2: Amen. Amen. Thank you, Sue.
0: Thank you, Sue. Thank you for your question. Let's go over to Brian in Victoria, British Columbia. They're in Canada. Brian, welcome to the show. Thanks for your patience.
3: Hi.
2: Yes.
3: So I just wanted to say I'm working my way through Tim's book, Behold Your Mother.
2: Okay.
3: Interesting so far, so I'm really enjoying reading it.
2: Great.
3: But I came from like a Lutheran background a long ways back. And I've been really considering converting to Catholicism. But there's sort of I'm puzzled by the whole significance of, like, Lourdes, for instance, the healing miracles.
2: Yes.
3: You say that there are 72 confirmed miracles at Lourdes, but there are probably millions of visitors a year. Like, why is 72 out of millions,
2: right,
3: like, significant, like, enough to make it Lourdes, a pilgrimage destination?
2: Yeah, it's a great question, Brian. And I think that gets to the heart of the matter from a Catholic perspective, is we see, you know, for example, as you know, brother, in Matthew chapter 12, verse 39, Jesus has a very strong warning against those who seek miracles, right? He says, "A wicked and adulterous generation seeketh after signs, but no sign shall be given other than the sign of Jonah," right? And that's his own death, burial, and resurrection. And some people say, "Well, you know, why did Jesus say that? He didn't just give one sign. Are you kidding me? He raised the dead. He did all this. What is..." Well, Jesus is warning against seeking after signs and the spectacular and so forth and getting away from the purpose of the sign, right? And so, you know, the purpose of the sign is to bring unbelievers to the faith and to point you to the ultimate sign, which is his passion, death, burial, and resurrection, because that's the only salvific sign, right? All the other miracles point toward that one. And so the church, in the image of her founder, our blessed Lord and Savior, does the same thing. Be careful. Don't chase after signs. Chase after Jesus. And in fact, here, I'll give you a little rule of thumb. From a Catholic perspective, we don't chase signs. Signs chase us. Right? And why do you say that? Well, in Mark 16:16, Jesus said, these signs, well, verse 17, actually, these signs shall follow them that believe, right? They will speak with new tongues, lay hands on the sick, and so forth, right? You can't, as a Catholic, you can't get away from miracles. If you try, you can run the other direction, and they're going to catch you, because we have them in every generation, my friend. Every canonization, you have multiple miracles. We have miracles galore. So the church kind of balances a sort of delicate sort of walk between the facts, yes, at Lourdes. And by the way, we don't just have 72 miracles at Lourdes. There are literally thousands of them. There's over 7,000 documented. It's just that the church, when she presents miracles to the world as worthy of pious belief, as I said earlier, she puts a very, very high bar. And so what a lot of people would call miracles, and probably are miracles, in fact, I know some of them are miracles, the church says, no, there's a possibility that could be explained by a natural means, so we're not presenting it as such. So the significance of the 72 is not the quantity, it's the quality. And that is what the church focuses on, the quality of these miracles. And so when you say, why only 72 and why is that significant? I challenge anyone, I'll challenge you, my brother as well, but anyone to take a look at those miracles and you'll see why those 72 are significant, because they are so extraordinary. And ultimately, my friend, if you want more miracles, we got miracles in every generation. You know, I mentioned Padre Pio and the miracle of Emma D. Giorgi. I mean, these are extraordinary things where you can walk up and shake hands with a miracle, look her in the eyes and see this woman is blind and yet she has perfect vision. But anyway, I really appreciate your question, brother.
0: Thank you, Brian. Thank you for your question. I want to make sure that I read this this question from YouTube, because Mike Q922 gives us a super chat. So he donated some money to us. So thank you so much for that donation. He says, so thankful for the work and for your work in ministry. I have a question about the souls of loved ones in heaven.
2: Oh,
0: how,
2: yes.
0: How aware of our daily lives in detail, good and bad, are they aware of? Your thoughts. Thanks, God. Thank you, and God bless.
2: Great, great question. And the beautiful thing about your question is not only do we see in Luke's gospel, for example, when Jesus gives us the parable of Lazarus and the rich man, Lazarus, who has gone on to his reward, and our blessed Lord mentions him as well as others, having the ability by God's illumination to know what's going on the earth. But theologically, we understand, because of the beatific vision, exactly how that happens. In Old Testament setting, God would have to give a particular illumination to the deceased, like the case of Onias in 2 Maccabees chapter 15, or Jeremiah, both in 2 Maccabees 15 and in Jeremiah 31, where you have Rachel, in verse 15, Rachel weeping for her children and such. These are particular illuminations that God gave to Old Testament saints because they didn't have the beatific vision. But now we have the beatific vision. And so we understand, as the Catechism of the Catholic Church, I want to say it's section 1040, where the Catechism tells us that, now catch this, brother, this is enough to get, tell you what, if this doesn't get you excited, then you need a new exciter, all right? Because the Catechism tells us that the beatific vision, and that all the saints in heaven who have attained heaven. The essence of what heaven is the possession of God in the beatific vision. That is, they see God face to face, right? Jesus said in Matthew 5:8, all right, blessed are the pure of heart. Why? For they shall see God. Revelation 22, verse 4 says, we will see him face to face. 1 Corinthians 13:12, St. Paul says, now we see through a glass darkly, but then face to face we will know even as we are known. We will, in fact, in 1 John chapter 3, verses 1 and 2, I love this one. The New Testament, St. John says, brethren, it does not yet appear what we shall be. In other words, you know, what awaits us, 1 Corinthians 2:9 says, eye has not seen, ear has not heard, nor is it entered in the heart of man what God has prepared for those who love him. So I love the way John says, it doesn't even yet appear what we shall be, but we know this, we will be like him, for we will see him as he is. See, it's in that possession of God in the beatific vision where we will see God, Father, Son, and Holy Spirit. Not with eyeballs, folks. The beatific vision is not with eyeballs. It's an intellectual, you know, Jesus said we'll be like the angels. Angels don't have eyes. But Matthew 18:10 says that our guardian angels behold the face of the Father. Well, how can they see the face of the Father if they don't have eyeballs? Because the beatific vision doesn't involve eyeballs. It's an intellectual, directly intuited comprehension of God. And my brother, it's in the comprehension of God, as St. Thomas Aquinas says, and as the Catechism indicates there in section 1040, it's because of that possession of God in the beatific vision and knowing and comprehending God. Not completely, because only God can completely comprehend God, because that requires infinite power. But we will comprehend him in accordance with the gift of grace that each of us has been given by God at our baptism and our cooperation with that grace over our lifetimes. That determines our degree of comprehension of God. That's why the Blessed Mother comprehends God more than all the angels and saints combined, right? But at any rate, when we're talking about comprehending God, well then, as the Catechism says there in section 1040, we will comprehend the entire created order, the entire providential salvific plan of God. We will know every. In fact, we will know, and this is a blessing you can share with loved ones who have, especially have lost children. I know my wife, we had two miscarriages. We always say we have two kids in heaven and seven on earth, right? We have two in heaven. Well, we will know, and my wife will know exactly why each one of those children didn't make it his or her birthday. We'll know how that fit into God's providential plan. We will see the entire picture. These are things we can't see this side of the veil. But my friend, to get to your question, I know this is a long-winded answer, but your loved ones or anyone who is a saint in heaven that possesses God in the beatific vision, they see more than you and I can ever even imagine. They know. Now, they don't know necessarily future and contingent realities, unless God were to reveal them. But they do know how all things have worked together and are working together, and they are praying for us along with the angels, because the angels as well don't know all future contingent realities, and so they're praying for us. But they have insight into our lives that's beyond anything we can fathom. They are able, like, you know, people say, how could the Blessed Mother, you know, hear the prayers of, let's say, a billion Catholics at once? You want to know how? Piece of cake. We're talking about the power of Jesus Christ. We're talking about, like I said, having the beatific vision and fully comprehending God. You comprehend God, not fully to the extent that only God can comprehend God, but are you kidding? You comprehend God. The entire created order and God's salvific plan is a piece of cake.
0: How did the hour go by so quickly?
2: Probably because I'm so long-winded.
0: We were just getting started, too.
2: Yeah, we were.
0: That's unfortunate. But, hey, we'll have you. We'll definitely have you on next week, Tim. How about that?
2: Hey, let's do it.
0: All right, perfect. Well, thanks, everyone, for joining us. It's been a fun week. And Sai should be back here tomorrow, and we'll be in the host chair. So it's a pleasure, and I hope all of you have a great evening. We will see you all next time right here on Catholic Answers Live.

This is a digital moment with Sandra McDevitt. Did you know there is a priest in Jackson, Michigan who was gifted the Zacchetta or skull cap of Pope Pius XII? Father Tim

0: Nelson, pastor of Our Lady, Star of the Sea, was gifted this treasure. A woman from Ann Arbor was granted an audience with Pius XII. She bought a skull cap from a local shop in Rome. She knew the Pope would take the skull cap he was wearing and exchange it for a new one. It had become a tradition of Pius XII. She brought the skull cap back to Michigan along with authenticating papers, and eventually it got into the hands of Father Nelson. Many thanks to Father Nelson for the information, including the skull cap has a wee coffee stain, which he added with a chuckle. I'm Sandra McDevitt for EWTN Radio.
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5: I firmly believe that prayer is communication with God. And if we know that God is a loving Father, why wouldn't we want to talk to God? The reality is, we've got to talk to our family, we've got to talk to our friends, and if God is real, and God is definitely real, He wants to hear about our day. He also wants to know how we're doing and what our needs are. 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
7: Let's ask God for this great beatitude. Lord God, I am a sinner. I ask for mercy. For it is only in your mercy, Lord, that I am free. Give me the grace to hunger for the higher gifts, to be detached from this transitory world where everything passes so quickly. And when I have found you, let me hold on to you. Let me thirst for more and more grace and holiness and love and union and prayer, that I may arrive at that holiness you have designed for me before I was born, before I was conceived. I ask your forgiveness. I ask for your mercy. Amen.
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10: Pope Leo's second extraordinary consistory opens this week while the Vatican rejects a request by the bishops of Germany for late preaching at Mass. The Papal Posse, Father Gerald Murray and Robert Royal, are here with an analysis. And as Independence Day approaches, America 250 celebrations are in full swing. Chief of Protocol for the United States, Ambassador Monica Crowley, is here with an update. A preliminary peace deal with Iran has been struck, but will it stick? Dr. Waleed Fares is here with analysis of this and more. Finally, the chaotic U.S. economy remains a top concern in the midterm election year. How healthy are the markets? Financial expert and senior vice president of Ave Maria Mutual Funds, Bob Schwartz, is here to tell us. The World Over begins right now.